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3: From the National Newsroom of the Canadian Press, I'm Hannah Stolz. U.S. President Donald Trump announced Friday he made a deal to buy diesel fuel from Russia to help lower the rising fuel costs in the U.S. as the war with Iran continues. Then today, Trump announced another deal on social media. ABC National Correspondent Stephen Portnoy has more.
4: Now, Trump saying he's achieved an energy ceasefire in the war, claiming in a post that both parties have agreed. The announcement coming an hour after this interview with Zelensky aired on ABC's This Week.
5: If they want energy ceasefire, we are open for this. Don't attack us. Don't kill our children. We will stop attack your diesel.
4: Zelensky's aides welcomed Trump's announcement, but a source told ABC News word of an agreement came as a surprise in Kyiv.
3: Ukraine has targeted Russian oil refineries in retaliation for Russian strikes on energy infrastructure in Ukraine. Prime Minister Mark Carney's office says he spoke with Ukrainian President Volodymyr Zelensky today about the recently announced U.S.-Russia diesel supply deal. Carney reportedly made it very clear to Zelensky that this agreement runs against the efforts of Canada and its allies to end the war in Europe by providing Russia with more revenue. Carney did, however, thank U.S. President Donald Trump for his leadership towards securing an energy ceasefire between Russia and Ukraine. French Ambassador Hélène Farnaud de Froment says her country sees Prime Minister Mark Carney's approach to managing trade negotiations with the Trump administration in the U.S. as being exemplary. She says her mission is very clear in that it's to work toward making France one of Canada's closest allies in Europe in all fields and sectors. Health experts say Canadians should get their flu shot as soon as it becomes available in their area. The head of the Firestone Institute for Respiratory Health, Don Bowdish, says the flu vaccine works for about 6 months, but peak protection lasts for about three.
6: In years where we get vaccinated early and flu comes really late, that will probably reduce efficacy to a certain degree. But this year, it looks like we're heading towards an early season. So I would definitely advise that people go in this particular year, as soon as they can get those flu shots.
3: The flu vaccine is recommended for everyone 6 months of age and older. A Newfoundland man says his 480-kilogram pumpkin could outgrow Godzilla, a famed giant he also grew. Leslie Lake says Pothole got its name from a wound inflicted by an overheated electric blanket, which Lake had laid over the gourd during a chilly night last month. Lake says Newfoundland's growing season wasn't great for pumpkins this year.
7: This year was very cool spring. So I ended up having to put heat trays in the ground to heat up my ground to get it warm enough. And then I put heaters on it. So I started this plant very early, and it was a fight, just fighting the rain and the humidity and the cold. And then we had a cool summer as well.
3: The lake's annual Giant Pumpkin Festival is canceled this year after a poor growing season, but Pothole will still be weighed. This is the Canadian Press.
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12: It's the TED Radio Hour from NPR. I'm Manoush Zomorodi. Today on the show, how our senses can reveal things about ourselves and the world around us that might otherwise remain invisible, starting with what we can hear. Roughly 13.8 billion years ago, the universe began. We call that moment the Big Bang, except it didn't make a sound.
13: The term Big Bang does suggest an explosion. It suggests a sound, but things are a little bit more subtle than that.
12: This is Mark Whittle. He's a professor of astronomy at the University of Virginia. And the first thing that Mark wants us to understand is that the Big Bang wasn't an explosion per se, at least not like in the movies.
13: It was really, in a way, the expansion not of something in a pre-existing space, but it was the expansion of space itself, carrying material with it. And so, paradoxically, the Big Bang was probably, in a way, silent, because everything's moving away from everything else. There are no pressure waves.
12: Pressure waves. That's what sound is. Right now, as I speak, tiny molecules are moving through the air. But if there's nothing to move through, no air, gas, or water, then there is no sound. So the universe, in its first few moments, was silent. But then, as it expanded, things changed.
13: In the young universe, you did actually have a gaseous atmosphere pervading everywhere. That was the nature of the young universe. It was hot, but there was a gas, and through the gas, sound waves can move.
12: So the Big Bang itself may have been silent, but almost immediately afterwards, the universe got noisy.
13: The acoustic era started almost immediately, basically, and extended for about 400,000 years.
12: 400,000 years might seem like a long time, but compared with the nearly 14 billion year life of the universe, Mark says it's roughly the equivalent of its first day. And during this period, the acoustic era, certain areas of space had more matter than others. Gravity pulled gas towards those denser regions, compressing it, bouncing it back out, pulling it in again, over and over.
13: What you have there is an approximately spherical sound wave being created by gravity pulling gas into these slightly denser regions and away from the slightly less dense regions. So you have this whole set of compressions and rarefactions.
12: This created sound waves moving through the entire young universe. Of course, no one was around to hear them. And even if you somehow could have been there, your ears would have been useless.
13: The frequencies of the waves that I'm talking about are one wave every 50,000 years. So, I mean, you wouldn't even live to see one wave pass you.
12: But what if we translated those waves into something the human ear can perceive? What would the beginning of the universe sound like? What you're about to hear represents the first 400,000 years of the universe, compressed into about 10 seconds and raised roughly 50 octaves into the range of human hearing.

0: thanks to Mark Whittle. It's like we can hear the universe expanding.
1: So the most obvious thing is this decrease in pitch, the drop in pitch.
0: Mark says, imagine the young universe as an enormous musical instrument, almost like an organ. At first, only its smallest pipes had enough time to produce waves. But as the universe aged, larger and larger regions joined in, and larger pipes make deeper notes.
1: The musical instrument, if you like, of the universe is beginning to wake up, and it wakes up in sequence, starting with the smallest organ pipes and ending with the largest.
0: Our senses are how we make contact with the world around us. We use them to navigate everyday life. But they can also help us understand things that seem almost impossible to comprehend. So on the show today, a journey through the senses. What we can hear, see, feel, and smell. From an artist translating modern-day challenges into physical art experiences, to a chemosensory researcher exploring the science of smell, and using sound to understand the expansion of the universe. Which brings us back to cosmologist Mark Whittle. Mark has been obsessed with astronomy since he was a child growing up in England.
1: I was lucky in being a sort of 10-year-old in the mid-60s when a lot happened in astronomy. And I also happened to be living in Cambridge in England, and some of what was going on was happening there. So discovery of pulsars, these sort of rotating neutron stars, discovery of quasars. So these were huge black holes, you know, far across the universe. And then, of course, you know, the famous discovery of the microwave background, the fireball of the Big Bang. And they all happened roughly the same time.
0: Mm.
1: I had a little box that I put, you know, articles that I'd cut out of the newspaper and little paraphernalia.
0: Your own little Google.
1: That's, yes. Way predates anything like that. But that was my little way of doing it. And it fascinated me. And I don't think I've ever looked back.
0: Can we just lay some groundwork? The Big Bang has really become one of your specialties, explaining and talking about that. But when I was a kid, it was presented as a theory of one of the things that may have happened to create everything around us.
1: So certainly, I mean, of course, there's a famous TV show called The Big Bang Theory, and the word theory is attached to it. Nowadays, I would say there was sort of, maybe five or six just really key pieces of evidence which support the reality of a hot early phase in the universe's life, roughly 14 billion years ago. And, you know, maybe the most obvious is the microwave background. It's essentially the glow coming to us from those early times across space. But when we look out, we don't see that light directly.
0: Mm-hmm.
1: The light waves got stretched as they crossed the expanding universe. So they started out as light, leaving the young universe with wavelengths of about a millionth of a meter, that's a micron. And they arrived 1,000 times longer, which is a millimeter, and those are microwaves. So it is light that left the young universe, but it's microwaves that arrive. They've had a very long journey, you know, 14 billion years. And during that time, they've been stretched. And they arrive, therefore, as microwaves. And that wavelength, of course, we attach the name microwave. It's the same, basically, the same type of waves that are inside your microwave oven.
0: Yeah, so I guess that brings me back to my question about the name, the Big Bang. I mean, call me literal, but I always assumed that meant there was a loud explosion.
1: Yes, so let's just look at the coining of that term, the Big Bang, which was sort of 1950s, actually. And it goes to a series of radio programs broadcast on the BBC, where a prominent British cosmologist called Fred Hoyle was actually doing an excellent job communicating all these new discoveries.
2: The implications of new galaxies forming are striking.
1: He coined the term Big Bang to be slightly derisive, just saying, well, it's nothing more than a Big Bang, really. And that name has stuck.
2: There are actually many Big Bang cosmologies, and they all have the property that the universe is supposed to have started at a particular moment.
1: But the creation of the universe in this so-called Big Bang was really rather different. It's involved, and it's difficult to get your head around this, but it's really not of an expansion into anything. It's an expansion of everything.
0: God, it really messes with your head, doesn't it, Mark?
1: Oh, yes.
0: So how did you come up with this idea of translating all your measurements of these sound waves into music, something that is we can listen to?
1: So starting with the COBE mission, that's a NASA satellite in 1990, and then the WMAP satellite in 2003, the sensitivity of the microwave telescopes began to reveal these very slight patches on the microwave background. And what scientists do with the image of the microwave background, this full sky, this sphere of glowing with patchiness on it, is they do a wave analysis of it, and it produces a spectrum. And not only were these waves basically acoustic waves, but also there was a fundamental of harmonics. And that is exactly the signature of something like a musical instrument or a human voice.
0: I mean, it brings new meaning to the phrase, feeling like you're in harmony with the universe, right?
1: Oh, yes, absolutely. I mean, it's yes, the both harmony sort of emotionally and aesthetically, but also acoustically.
0: Yeah.
1: And so I just thought it was a wonderful way of communicating to the public what these new discoveries were, was to actually use sound as the bridge rather than light, because everything, for the most part, as you said, is visual. You have the wonderful pictures from, you know, Hubble and other telescopes. They're all visual and they're color, and that triggers our sensitivity to color. But our ears are not often used. And so I thought, well, here's an appropriate vehicle.
3: Now here's a map of today's old universe, spanning 4 billion light years with us at the center. And it shows the positions of about 100,000 galaxies.
0: Mark Whittle explains more from the TED stage.
3: And if you perform a similar wave analysis, sure enough, there's the fundamental and harmonics showing up faintly in those web-like patterns. The sound waves have turned to stone, so to speak, and become fossilized in the patterns of galaxies. But even more remarkable, I think, is that we think all of this cosmic structure, the sound waves and the galaxy patterns, had their ultimate cause with subatomic quantum vibrations during the universe's birth process, an incredibly short time of hyper-expansion that we call inflation. Now, this is a truly stunning proposition, that quantum oscillations smaller than atoms get amplified by cosmic expansion to make huge sound waves that then transform into an ever-expanding tapestry of galaxies.
0: In a minute, more about using sound to help us understand how the universe began and turning the mysteries of space into music. On the show today, making sense of the invisible world around us. I'm Manoush Zomorodi, and you're listening to the TED Radio Hour from NPR. We'll be right back.
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0: It's the TED Radio Hour from NPR. I'm Manoush Zomorodi. On the show today, making sense of the invisible world around us. Cosmologist Mark Whittle has spent decades explaining the creation of the universe to his students at the University of Virginia. But he's also been using sound and music to help the public at large connect with these mind-blowing concepts. Earlier, we heard those ancient sound waves turned into something that we can actually hear as humans. But Mark also wanted to know, could those sound waves be turned into actual music?
1: Yes. So in this period in the early 2000s, when the data were coming in and the first three harmonics were seen, and then more recently with the Planck mission, the first seven harmonics were seen, I began to sort of play with it a bit more and sort of measure, well, what are the frequencies of these? What are the tones? And as you heard from that rendering of the raw sound, it's really more like noise than music, and that's for a very simple reason, and that is that those harmonics coming from the young universe are actually very wide. You know, if you're standing at a piano, you don't put your finger on one note, you put your full forearm onto a lot of notes, it all comes out together. And so it's not very musical, and it's more like noise. And so, you know, I just thought of the simple modification, really, which was to narrow the harmonics, bring them down to the kind of width in frequency and pitch that a musical instrument has, and that's very much narrower. And so then it becomes more like a note, and then you start saying, oh, well, what were these notes? What kind of chord was it? And then I also thought, although it's continuous sound, so the technical term is microtonal, so they're not individual notes, it slides down. I just thought, well, why not map it onto all the notes that we know about?
0: We want to play it, if that's okay.
1: Yeah, sure.

0: So in simple terms, what did we hear there?
1: Yeah, so that was the sounds that come from when you track the harmonics dropping in pitch as they cross each note on a piano keyboard. So or instead of sliding down, they're now sounded at particular moments, just depending on when they cross that note on the piano. And those are the first eight harmonics, which are basically the eight that have been seen by telescopes. And, I chose to sound those using a piano, but it's still not particularly sort of orchestral and musical. To finally add artistic expression to this, I gave these notes to sound artist Anda Mikkelsen, who worked with Pulitzer Prize-winning composer Caroline Shaw to write a work for choir and organ lasting about 10 minutes and based on these note sequences. It's been performed a number of times, but here's a brief excerpt from a performance in the Catholic Cathedral in Richmond, Virginia.

0: think this is one of the few times I've experienced a genuine coming together of science and art, both framed within a sacred context. It was a moment to feel deeply connected to and part of the entire universe. Those particles and atoms from that first acoustic era went on to make stars and galaxies and planets and, of course, us. And right now, some of those atoms are inside your brain, somehow witnessing and understanding their own ancestry. They were out in that hot glowing gas, participating in that first symphony. Nowhere else, as far as we know, can the universe appreciate itself.
1: It's intense.
2: Yes, the piece lasts 10 minutes. I picked that because I thought it demonstrated the range, and including that lovely transformation towards the end of that excerpt where it gets just delicious, so lovely. And actually, I think there's something really sort of almost philosophically rather delicious here, which is that it turns out that most of the cosmological story and most of science in general is actually intuitable. And there's, in a way, we have no right for that to happen because we've evolved in a very different environment on the surface of the Earth. Why is it that we can understand and translate these things that are so remote into our world? And I think the answer is because actually, you know, all the laws of physics are right here on the surface of the Earth, and we've sort of been coached in them through our evolution. So that, yes, we know what sound waves are and we know what light waves are because we've developed sensors, and the universe is filled with those two things and more. And so actually we've got a very rich intuition for most of the rest of the universe, even though we've only been constructed on this tiny little sphere. We've come from that material. The material that was making the sound has become us. I mean, not just us. It's made a lot of stars and galaxies, but our material was out there in that hot gas. And extraordinarily, for reasons which we really don't understand, that same material can now actually understand itself and witness its own origins and at some level appreciate them. And that seemed to me to be a rather beautiful loop from the unconscious early universe sort of becoming awake through us and our ability to somehow understand our surroundings enough to appreciate the deep lineage of how we got here.
1: I mean, I love hearing about this because it just takes me out of my minute-to-minute worries. And it's easy not to think about this stuff because I don't understand it, but then I'm reminded by someone like you who does extraordinary projects like this that no, actually we do understand quite a bit of it. Sure, we don't know the why or the how, but science is unraveling and can be made more sort of tangible to regular people.
2: Absolutely. I basically spent my life doing my childhood hobby, and which is incredibly lucky to do that. And through that exploration of astronomy, I actually can, without any real effort, just sort of see the universe around me. I mean, just to give you a quick example, you know, I went for my morning walk, and I, you know, as each foot lands on the pavement, you just think, well, what is that material that's my feet are landing on? It's hard, and it's got, you know, magnesium and silicon and oxygen. And then you think for a moment about, well, what are those things? Well, they're made of atoms, but go inside the atom to get to the nucleus. There's a bundle of protons that are stuck together. How the hell did they get together? Because they push each other apart. And the answer is, well, they got pushed together in the centers of stars about 5 billion years ago, where the pressures were enormous and the temperatures flung those protons together. And then they got, you know, expelled out into the coldness of space. And then 4.5 billion years ago, it all collapsed in an incredible crash onto the Earth. And through billions of years, here they are now, under your feet, with every step. And they have that history locked inside them. And that's remarkable, to come out of a morning walk down the pavement. But it's all there, just the enormity of the universe and its incredibly varied environments that can create all these things and then bring them together and mess them around in a big cauldron, and out we come.
1: Mark Whittle is a professor of astronomy at the University of Virginia. You can see and hear his full TED Talk at TED.com. On the show today, ideas about using our senses to navigate and understand the world, including our sense of smell.
3: So when it comes to the evolutionary purpose of smell, you know, it's survival.
1: Paula Joseph is a senior investigator at the National Institute of Health, where she co-directs the National Smell and Taste Center.
3: I study how important smell and taste are for health and well-being.
1: Paula says smell is the body's early warning system, detecting things way before we become consciously aware of them.
3: So it detects airborne threats, like smoke, fire, toxic chemicals that are in the environment, including predators, before they can be seen or heard. It also helps determine if food is safe to eat or dangerous. So you can think about that as like one of these evolutionary systems that has been preserved across species for survival.
1: So smell can alert us to danger in our surroundings. But over the past decade, Polly has been studying how smell can be an early warning system for things that are happening inside the body as well, specifically the brain. It all started with her mother-in-law's cooking.
3: Her food started tasting very salty or very sweet. You know, an excellent cook, amazing, delicious Mexican cuisine. And she's Mexican, but we started noticing this.
1: So she would make you a meal and you'd be like, whoa, everything is super salty or really sweet.
3: Yes. Even the kids will notice it was extremely salty. And, you know, one of the things that she was also starting to do and compensate was like she will ask us to taste the food for her. Like, how does this taste? So I turn around and tell my husband, I think something's wrong.
1: Paula knew exactly what to do. She got a booklet of scratch and sniff stickers to test her mother-in-law's sense of smell.
3: And then that tells you, you know, depending on how you answer, that tells you whether you have decreased sense of smell or complete loss of smell or whether your sense of smell is normal.
1: Huh.
3: And lo and behold, for her, it was a decreased sense of smell. And that kind of sort of led to a cascade of doctor's appointment and a number of tests. And then we realized that, you know, she had frontal temporal lobe dementia.
1: Is that because it's the same region in the brain that's being affected?
3: Correct. So it's like the areas of the brain that are being affected, you know, are sort of degenerating the olfactory patterns as well. So in particular, you know, for her, I mean, we noticed this early.
1: Hmm.
3: So we see that in individuals when Alzheimer's and Parkinson's disease and even frontal temporal lobe dementia, the sense of smell is decreased early, like years before any other symptoms appear.
1: Years before any other symptoms appear.
3: So for many people, we're not getting our sense of smell measured by our primary care doctors. I mean, if I ask you, Manoush, when was the last time you had your sense of smell measured?
1: Never.
3: Never. That's usually the answer that most people give.
1: That is true. That's funny. I just had my checkup the other day and he checked, you know, my tongue and looked in my ears and my eyes and measured, you know, my body temperature and weight. But there was that was the one sense that we had no discussion about, my sense of smell.
3: Exactly. So, and, you know, and your provider is not alone. You know, we have school vision screenings for hearing. We have the same. for smell, we have instruments, and they're good ones. We have, but they're primarily used in research, and no specialty really owns it. There's no reimbursement, and until recently, there was not much to offer people once you found out there was a problem. So if you ask me who should be doing this test, I would say at a minimum, primary care should be screening and then doing the proper referrals.
1: So just like, you know, I get my cholesterol done every year and I have a baseline, we would know like, oh boy, this is skyrocketing and we need to do something about it.
3: Exactly.
1: But what is the difference between regular loss of smell and taste due to aging versus it being a symptom of something much more wrong, deeply wrong?
3: Yeah. So, you know, one of the things, like, our senses are going to decline as we age. But one of the things that happens when, you know, neurodegeneration is that even though it's slow, you can see those changes more pronounced in some ways for some patients. Mm. And it's really tied sometimes to cognitive decline as well. So I think what matters is not whether your smell is perfect, is whether it changed, especially if this change is suddenly and it has not come back. And, you know, when you think about, for example, COVID was actually a very interesting, social experiment when it comes to smell.
1: Yeah, because I feel like for many of us, that was the strangest symptom, which was people immediately losing their sense of smell. Something, you know, not like with a cold where it's dampened, but like completely gone.
3: Exactly. You know, and one of the things that we have seen when COVID is like, you know, most people recovered, but we've seen that a small group did not. And some of them have developed parosmia, which is an absence of distortion. For example, your coffee smells like burning garbage.
1: Ugh. No, that's so sad.
3: Yes. So, you know, their own partner smells wrong.
1: Oh, no.
3: And that's hard to live with than losing it all together. And that gets badly underestimated because it sounds minor when you say it out loud, but it is really, it changes your quality of life.
1: You know what it actually reminds me of is when I was pregnant and I would walk by bakeries, and normally I would love the smell of bread baking, wafting through the air, and it made me so nauseous, and it was such a strange feeling. What is happening when something actively smells bad that used to smell good? What is going on in the brain?
3: So actually, currently, we have a study that we have, that it's ongoing right now, which is really, we're trying to understand exactly this question. You know, what happens when someone develops parosmia? So we're getting individuals with parosmia and putting them inside a scanner to understand through, you know, fMRI, just scanning their brain, what signals are changing. So we can really understand why is this distortion happening? And what are the mechanisms? And is there something that we can offer patients that can ameliorate their symptoms? If you go to the doctor, they will say, you know, it's in your brain. No, this is an actual experience that someone is having.
1: In a minute, more about your sense of smell and what it means when it goes away with chemosensory researcher Polly Joseph. Today on the show, how our senses help us understand our surroundings. I'm Manoush Zomorodi, and you're listening to the TED Radio Hour from NPR. We'll be right back.
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1: It's the TED Radio Hour from NPR. I'm Manoush Zomorodi. Today we're talking about how using our senses, including sound and smell, help us better navigate and understand our world and ourselves. Polly Joseph is the co-director of the National Smell and Taste Center. She's researching why some illnesses cause our ability to smell to suddenly disappear, and the effect it can have on people's lives.
3: One person that comes to mind, you know, is this young man who was a firefighter and lost his smell to COVID. And as you can think, you know, being exposed to things like, you know, smoke and burn, you need to be able to smell this.
1: Right.
3: So one of the things that really was causing him a lot of distress was the fact that he wouldn't be able to do his job. Like he was, and at this point he was being diagnosed with long COVID. He was not recovering. And we really needed to start thinking about this as a disability. This is one of those things that we consider an invisible disability. And he had to change. He had to think about different accommodations at work because he couldn't necessarily, you know, work in the field anymore because of this. And I had another patient who was a chef. And as you can think, you need your sense of smell and taste as a chef. And just the deep grief that, you know, these two individuals experience as a firefighter, as a chef, their community, like things were changing so quickly for them, just because the senses that they needed for work was just gone. And till this day, they have not recovered.
1: Oh, they haven't. Yeah, I was going to ask, is there anything you can do for them?
3: So we don't have a lot of treatment when it comes to smell and taste. We primarily have, you know, olfactory training is one of the things that we tend to recommend to individuals. And it works for some people, but it doesn't work for others. We need to know exactly, you know, the reason, like what caused the loss of smell and how early are we catching people. And if we catch it early, we see that if it's based on a virus, it can regenerate. And people can gain their sense of smell back. But for others, it just doesn't happen at all. So this is why we have been focused through, you know, through the National Smell and Taste Center and some of the other centers around the country on really understanding what is happening. What are the mechanisms? What are the things that are changing from a biological perspective so we can develop drugs and treatments and interventions that can help people long term? And if we understand this, we might be able to create alternative therapy that can help also people preserve their brain health through their sense of smell.
1: Can you tell us more about the research you're doing where you're linking it to obesity and alcohol use disorder in addition to neurodegenerative diseases? How does that fit in?
3: Yeah, so one of the things that when we think about, for example, alcohol, we think about cravings. The smell of alcohol gives individuals cravings. But one of the things that we have not really looked is to, you know, how are the senses affected by long-term alcohol use. So one of the things that we are looking in my lab in particular is, you know, what happens when sustained drinking and what happens when individuals stop drinking? Is there recovery of their sense of smell and to what baseline?
1: Mm.
3: And it's the same thing with obesity. So you probably heard a bit of like, you know, the changes that are occurring right now when individuals taking GLP-1s. So, you know, just as of this month, there's been some study just showing that, you know, everybody assumes that these medications make food taste bad or taste like nothing. And that's not what this group of investigators found. Smell was unchanged, but the main difference showed up in something called detection threshold. It's just a degree of sweet.

0: So that's one of the things that change for individuals that actually had that were taking GLP-1 and what we call food noise. So people on the medication longer reported, fewer intrusive thoughts about food and less craving, less reaction to food cues, and less wanting high-fat foods than those that didn't. So, but when it comes to the particular changes in the sensory processes itself, we need more studies on this to understand how the world is changing for people on taking these medications.
1: So just to sum it up, I think what you're saying is that this study is saying it's not just how hungry you are, it is how things taste when you do eat them, what they smell, the sort of the textures, whether you are thinking about food, whether it feels as satisfying when you do eat it, everything.
0: Exactly.
1: Yes, I would love you to just sort of tell me what you, on a daily basis, just like in our everyday lives, do you think that we should put more of an emphasis on smell? Do you think it could change our experience of the world? I mean, I've never been that into aromatherapy, but I don't know. You're making me think maybe I should be.
0: I mean, I think we need to be more conscious and, like I think mindful about this, the odors around us. Stop and smell the roses. It is important for us to do this, right? Like to do more active, like olfactory training. Like you can do this even when you're cooking at home, right? Just get something out of your cabinet when you're putting the spices in, in as you're cooking your meal. So it's not only just about aromatherapy, it's even in the way that we are interacting in our kitchen. There's so many places around our lives where smell is actually playing an important role.
1: That was chemosensory researcher Polly Joseph. She is a senior investigator at the National Institute of Health, where she co-directs the National Smell and Taste Center. You can watch a video about her work at TED.com. So on this episode, we have talked about sound and smell, and now how sight can help us comprehend the nearly incomprehensible, like how our planet's climate is morphing and changing, or the sometimes scary and very confusing capabilities of AI.
2: We are the reason for all these complicated problems. We made it, but we don't even know what is happening, how to understand it, how to solve the problems.
1: This is Yiyun Kang. She is a multimedia artist based in Seoul. And in her work, she tries to span that gap between humans and the forces we've created that we can't even see.
2: So the first thing I believe that we could do is make the problems ours. And to do that, I think we need to feel it. We need to sense it.
1: I saw Yiyun's talk in the TED Theater. She was an ethereal figure on stage, almost as though she'd been brought there from the future, surrounded by shifting light, lasers, and enormous moving images. Her work takes things that are mostly invisible to us, like satellite data, artificial intelligence algorithms, and gives them a shape that people can actually see.
3: Living at the intersection of art and technology, the mission became clear: to render the invisible visible. But how do we translate the intangibles? Let me take you on my journey. I began with the most vital data set, the Earth, specifically our water. Half of humanity will lack clean water by 2050, and many already do. To expose the crisis of this vital resource, I spent an intense year with Google. They were searching for an artist who could bridge the gap between complex data and creative storytelling. And an amazing door opened. NASA joined the team to offer me an exclusive access to the satellite data. This rare gift becomes the soul of my artwork, Passage of Water. My goal is to turn these NASA numbers into visceral experiences, dramatize them so that we can truly see and feel what is happening to our fresh water. Look at this. This is the raw satellite data that captures the water situation.

0: first, the raw data is not exactly moving. On three enormous screens, it looks like what it is, columns and columns of tiny white numbers racing around.
1: We have the most sophisticated technology over time, but who can actually understand what is happening here? What happens if we change the interface? This is Passive Water. It lives on Google's platform designed for you to fully interact with.
0: Picture planet Earth floating in space, suspended against a black background. Across its surface, the fresh water appears in blue, while the water we've lost is marked in red. And suddenly, as the years go by from 2002 to 2023, the planet becomes a deeper, deeper shade of that red.
1: We are losing our fresh water fast, and we are the reason. And this is where artistic creativity becomes an essential, not a luxury. You don't just see the data, you feel it. It is the language that allows me to tackle those wicked problems and turn them into something we can grasp. We brought this project to COP28. There we spoke with climate scientists, policymakers, indigenous people who face water scarcity every day. Seeing their reactions in front of my artwork gave me absolute certainty. Art is the vital bridge, a missing link that has undeniable power to restore our lost connection.
0: Let's turn the conversation to your more recent work, which is to do with AI, which honestly, to me, is the least tangible and hardest for people to wrap their heads around. What was the point for you that you were like, okay, it's time to figure out how we get people to connect with their bodies, with their senses to this invisible force in their lives?
2: For me, the reason why I actively started tackling the AI recently is because of the user interface. Before the ChatGPT-4, the AI was still very difficult. You have to have a proper coding knowledge. You have to have a proper experience so that you can train the model. But now everything is just at our fingertips. We just need to type it. So it removes all the barrier. And people start to using AI like a chatbot every day. So I thought that, well, something's going wrong. The technology is way much more complicated than any other technology over time. But what is going on behind the clean user interface? We should talk about it.
1: I felt a strong yearning to pull this intelligence into tangible forms. I wanted to make an overwhelming experience, something that you don't just look at, but something you inhabit with your body. We are at a threshold. To co-design a future with AI, we must ask, what is the shape of future AI? I built a physical answer to that question, and this is Light Architecture.
0: Picture yourself walking into a dark circular room that represents the mind of the computer. Around you, 24 slender gold rods rise up from the floor, each with a light on top. Beams shoot across that floor, climbing the walls and reaching up to the ceiling, intersecting. And as the lights pulse, they form and break into patterns. It's almost as though they have their own language. This is Yoon's way of giving the activity inside an AI system a physical and beautifully arresting form.
1: In Light Architecture, AI takes a physical breath. These modules are no longer flat pixels. They are living neurons, and I call them neuropods. Here, you don't just watch a model. You stand inside the mind of a machine. I found my inspiration in human brain. Our brains have an incredible mechanism, weaving data from cortex to deeper layers with the flexibility that AI cannot yet replicate. But it makes me wonder, with this incredible power inside our heads, are we genuinely training it? Or we're simply leaning on AI, paralyzed by the fear of being replaced by a machine, only to let our creativity and curiosity wither? Is that the future we want?
2: Sometimes people find it scary. Some people find it very interesting. I don't give them an answer. It's rather having an opportunity to think about it. How do you want to design your life with AI?
0: I mean, it sounds like I hear your own feelings of...
2: Exactly.
0: Conflictedness. Because yes, you used yes. AI to make the artwork about AI, right?
2: Yes.
0: And so it sounds like you are curious about a symbiotic relationship with AI, but also cautious and skeptical and unsure.
2: It is so true. I mean, exactly, like a huge excitement, great anxiety, all kind of entangled inside of me. That's the reason why my artwork is also fluctuate. Positive, negative, you know, lighting and darkness. Because this is the technology we built. So we want to share that feeling together. And I want to believe that we still have an opportunity to make decisions, proper time, so that we can progress together.
1: This is who I am. I'm an artist who builds bridges. I collaborate with scientists. I build systems. And I connect the physical and the virtual. My art is about building spaces where you can step inside the unseen. I do this because I believe one simple truth, that we are all deeply entangled.
0: That was artist Yiyun Kang. You can see her full talk at TED.com. Thank you so much for journeying through the senses with us on this episode. It was produced by Katie Monteleone, Harsha Nahada, and Rachel Faulkner-White with help from Lucy Little. It was edited by Sanaz Meshkinpour and me. Our production staff at NPR also includes Matthew Cloutier, Avery Keatley, Theo Guerin, and James Delahousie. Our executive producer is Irene Noguchi. Our audio engineer was Jimmy Keeley. Our theme music was written by Ramtin Arablouei. Our partners at TED are Sal Khan, Logan McClure-Davda, Ellen Walters, Roxanne Hilash, and Daniela Balarezzo. I'm Manoush Zomorodi, and you have been listening to the TED Radio Hour from NPR.
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12: From the National Newsroom of the Canadian Press, I'm Hannah Stolz. Prime Minister Mark Carney spoke with Ukrainian President Volodymyr Zelensky today about U.S. President Donald Trump's new diesel fuel supply agreement with Russia. The Prime Minister's office says the two leaders discussed the new agreement for Russia to supply millions of tons of diesel to fuel the U.S., which Trump announced Friday. Here's Canadian press reporter Lisa Laporte.
13: The Prime Minister's office says Carney made clear this agreement runs against the efforts of Canada and its allies to end the war in Europe by providing Russia with new revenue. A readout from the office says the two leaders talked about increasing coordination with allies to help Ukraine with its air defense needs.
12: Meantime, Trump posted on social media today that Ukraine and Russia had agreed to an energy ceasefire, which appeared to be news to Zelensky. He says he's awaiting details from the White House about it. Canadians are advised against traveling to Riyadh Airport after Houthi attacks. A travel advisory was issued to avoid all non-essential travel to Saudi Arabia and to avoid all travel to the King Khalid International Airport in Riyadh. Prime Minister Mark Carney condemned the violence late Saturday night, calling the Houthis' attacks on civilian infrastructure abhorrent and unjustified. Elections Alberta says it's ready for advanced voting to begin this week for the October 19th referendum. Advanced polls open on Tuesday, and based on the number of requests for mail-in ballots, there could be a record turnout of about 85%. The unprecedented demand for mail-in ballots wasn't without hiccups, and about 300 voters received their envelopes with some of the 10 questions missing. Premier Daniel Smith has faced criticism from the opposition NDP for underfunding the electoral system and setting Elections Alberta up to fail with the massive referendum. Pope Leo delivered some important news. The pontiff will undergo surgery to remove a nodule from his lung in the coming days. ABC foreign correspondent Tom Supi-Burridge reports.
14: Pope Leo breaking the news himself in St. Peter's Square, telling the crowd that doctors during checkups had found what the Pope described as a circumscribed nodule in his lung. The Pope sounded upbeat and just before the announcement indicated he still plans to travel to South America on a two-week trip next month.
12: The Vatican says he's expected to spend about a week in the hospital. A Newfoundland man may have grown the biggest pumpkin ever recorded on the island. Leslie Lake says his 480-kilogram pumpkin named Pothole is on track to outgrow Newfoundland's famed Godzilla, which he also grew. Lake says the journey with Pothole wasn't always smooth.
15: It was a cool night a month ago, and so I came up and I put a heating blanket on and a blanket on top and trying to keep him cozy, and of course it overheated and burnt a hole in the skin. So I thought it was done.
12: Pothole got its name from the wound inflicted by the overheated electric blanket. This is the Canadian Press.
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25: Hello, Monk listeners. Roger Griffiths here, your host and moderator. Welcome to this, our continuing conversations called the Monk Dialogues. These are in-depth questions and answers with some of the world's sharpest minds and brightest thinkers. We go deep into the big issues and ideas that are transforming our world and shaping the public conversation. This week, we're speaking to New York Times columnist, best-selling author, and former Monk debater, David Brooks. He's a cultural commentator and astute observer of social trends and behaviors. He believes that our society is increasingly fractured. The number of people reporting feeling isolated, alone, and invisible are higher than at any time in recent memory. David has a new book coming out this fall, which offers a practical guide to helping people truly get to know each other in order to foster deeper connections at home, at work, and throughout our lives. He joins us from Washington. David, welcome to the Monk Dialogues.
26: Great to be back with you.
25: Likewise. I look back fondly on our debate with you. That was in downtown Toronto. The topic was capitalism.
0: Let's see if that's a subject we revisit in this conversation. So much has happened on that front in the last 4 years. But what I want to begin with, David, with you, is the new book you have coming out. I'm excited, as always, to see a new David Brooks book. This book in particular, I think, resonates with us here at the Monk Debates. We're trying to do, in a sense, what a lot of the book is about, which is kind of modeling civil and substantive conversations. And what I've learned and what I want to hear from you, David, over the last number of years of trying to do this is, you know, that's not easy. It requires a certain kind of set of attitudes and behaviors and inclinations. You've done a beautiful job of putting this together in your new book, and I want to kind of dig into it with you in that spirit. So why don't we begin there? What was the impetus for writing How to Know a Person? Where did this come from? What path set you on the road to write this book?
26: You know, so I traveled around. My job is to interview people like yours, and people kept telling me they felt invisible, unseen, and unheard. And so it occurred to me there's all this depression across our societies. There's mental health problems. You know, there's been a rise in the number of people who say they have no close personal friends. And so it just seemed like there was this epidemic of blindness, you know, black people feeling their daily experience was not understood by whites, rural people not feeling seen by coastal elites, lonely young people not being seen by anybody, husband and wives and broken marriages feeling invisible to the person who should know them best. And so it seemed to me that what is this skill? How do we make people feel seen, heard, and understood? And it occurred to me that if you're going to run a successful family or company or organization, you have to be able to understand the people around you and make them feel felt, make them feel seen, heard, and understood. And so I really started writing the book just like, what is this skill? And I figured, you know, therapists have it. I think biographers have it. I think teachers have it. Nurses have it. Actors have it. And so I just wanted to interview a lot of people and figure out, how can I be better at making the people around me feel that I understand them and feel respected and valued by me?
0: Okay, let's dig into this. When you talk about these skills, where should we look for them? Is it in our ability to communicate? Is this a kind of outbound skill, or is it incoming? Is it our ability to listen? It certainly seems in our society we put a lot of emphasis on the former and not so much on the latter.
26: Yeah, I found, you know, even the act of asking questions. So questioning is a moral act. And I go to parties and sometimes I leave the party and I think, you know, that whole time nobody asked me a question. And so good questions are open-ended questions like, tell me about, like, you don't want to dictate the answers. If you get to know somebody well, I find the great conversations to have after you've earned their trust are like big questions where you get them to stamp 30,000 feet above their lives and maybe see themselves anew. So I ask people, what crossroads are you at? Most of us are in the middle of some crossroad, but we don't think about it until somebody asks. Or what would you do if you weren't afraid? A lot of people know fear plays some role in our lives, but they don't know exactly how. And when we ask them, it gives them a chance to talk about that. How do your ancestors show up in your life? We've all been affected by our ethnic heritage, our culture. But how exactly? It's fun to talk about these things. And so in the book, I basically walk people through the skills from the very first second you lay eyes on another to hanging out casually, to having good conversations, to asking questions, to disagreeing well. So it's really a set of very practical skills. And I think the shocking thing is these are some of the most important skills we can have. Think about it. Breaking up with someone without destroying their heart, asking forgiveness, getting to know somebody else's story. We just don't teach these skills. And as a result, I think a lot of people are lonely. I think a lot of people are hurting, and a lot of people aren't treating each other well.
0: Let's go bigger picture for a second. One of the things that seems to be happening in our society, David, is the intrusion of instrumental reason into everything. Everything is, in a sense, a means to an end. Increasingly, we often, in our conversations with each other, how we treat people in our day-to-day lives, these interactions are, as you say, so important to giving context and cadence and kind of humanizing ourselves in this digital existence we live. Yet, we often force or treat people as means to our ends as opposed to ends in themselves. Do you agree with this thesis? Is that a problem? And then if we were trying to reverse engineer that, what are the early steps that it would take to build a sense of compassion and empathy, a genuine concern for other people as ends in themselves?
26: Yeah, well, let me just start with the very first moment. Let's say we're just meeting and we're just casting eyes upon each other. Let me tell you a story about how to do that. So I was in a diner at Waco, Texas one morning having breakfast with a lady named LaRue Dorsey. And she's this 93-year-old black woman who presented herself to me as a stern disciplinarian. She had been a teacher and she said, "I love my children enough to discipline them." And I was a little intimidated by her, to be honest. And into the diner walks this mutual friend of ours named Jimmy Durrell, who's a pastor down there, a big roly-poly guy who really has a church for the homeless. And he comes up to our table at the diner and he grabs Mrs. Dorsey by the shoulders and shakes her way harder than you should ever shake a 93-year-old. And he says to her, Mrs. Dorsey, you're the best. I love you. And she, from this stern disciplinarian, immediately turns into this bright, eye-shining 9-year-old girl. She's this like radiant all of a sudden. And it showed me the power of attention. When we first meet somebody at any time, we are either casting a gaze upon them that says, "I value you and respect you," or "I'm cold and I'm treating you instrumentally. You're just an object to me." And the kind of attention we cast will determine what we see. In Jimmy's case, he's a pastor, so he looks at everybody through a particular theological lens. When he's looking at anybody, he's looking at a person made in the image of God. He's looking into the face of God. He's looking somebody with a soul of infinite value. Now, you can be an atheist or a Jew or a Christian or whatever, but looking at each person you meet with that level of reverence and respect is an absolute precondition for knowing them well. When we're meeting someone, everyone is asking unconsciously a question: am I a priority to you? Am I a person to you? And the answer to those questions will be delivered with your eyes before they're delivered with your mouth. And so when I think about the skill of treating somebody as a human being, not as an object, it starts at that very first moment when I lay eyes on you and I tell you, yes, you are a person to me. I will just take joy in you, whatever you have to offer.
0: Those are great insights. Let's talk about disagreement, because that's another part of what we do here at the Monk Debates. You've been part of them. Their purpose, in no small part, is to agree to disagree. And I could say that some of our debates are obviously better than others. It's precisely often because not the actual content of the debate or the substance, but the style in which people engage in disagreement. So what do you see as the effective habits when it comes to disagreement? How can disagreement move us forward to understanding, maybe even raise the possibility, the prospects of conciliation? How, David, should we think about disagreement?
26: Yeah, well, for the book, I talked to a bunch of conversation experts and to try to learn how do we do this well. One of them said to me, a great conversation is two people who think the other is wrong. A terrible conversation is two people who think there's something wrong with them. And so we can argue without thinking the other person is some way diminished. And the way you do that, there are certain tricks. So one of my friends said, find the disagreement under the disagreement. If you and I are disagreeing about, say, gun policy or tax policy or abortion, what is the philosophical basis deep down which is causing us to disagree? We can have fun taking a joint exploration to find that out. Another rule is keep the gem statement in the center. So if you and I are disagreeing, say my brother and I are disagreeing about our dad's health care, we may disagree about what kind of health care you should get, but we both agree we want what's best for our dad. So if we can keep coming back to that gem statement, we'll save our relationship in the course of having a disagreement. And just one more I'll mention. You know, sometimes people in politics, we talk across difference. That's our job, whether it's an ideological difference, sometimes it's a class difference, sometimes it's ethnic difference. And so sometimes somebody's going to be attacking you, critiquing some system you're a part of or some way you've behaved. And your natural instinct, at least mine in those circumstances, is to get all defensive. Like, no, it's not me. I'm not part of the problem. I'm actually part of the solution. But I think that's the wrong approach I've learned. The right approach is to stand in their standpoint. Instead of being defensive, ask them a whole series of other questions. What am I missing here? What's your position? How did you come to believe that? And then I stand in your standpoint. I show respect for your point of view. And respect is crucial when we're having disagreements. There's a great book called Crucial Conversations, which I recommend.
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0: This week we're speaking to New York Times columnist, bestselling author, and former monk debater David Brooks. He's a cultural commentator and astute observer of social trends and behaviors. He believes that our society is increasingly fractured. The number of people reporting feeling isolated, alone, and invisible are higher than at any time in recent memory. David has a new book coming out this fall, which offers a practical guide to helping people truly get to know each other in order to foster deeper connections at home, at work, and throughout our lives. He joins us from Washington. 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David, let me try out on you one of the arguments that you're probably all too familiar with, but I think it's widespread in our society and maybe people aren't always as conscious of it to the extent to which how it informs, I think, often our agreements and disagreements with each other. It's a view that there are certain things that are unknowable. In fact, many of us, according to this theory, are ultimately unknowable to each other. And in a sense, what you're presuming, what you're arguing about is really a fiction, that this kind of intuitive awareness and empathy is a construct of liberalism, a construct of our modern world. And for these critics, they would say that the world we live in is a world of power relations. It's a world of huge cleavages of race, gender, and identity that separate us off from each other in ways that are profound and suggest that any conversation we have across these gaps, these chasms, will always be incomplete, messy, and maybe ultimately unsatisfying.
26: Yeah, I just don't think that's true. I mean, I think it's harder across difference. There's no question. I don't want to say that the matter of economic and racial and other injustices are unimportant. This book is about how we can build relationships with one another, not to solve all the world's problems. But I do think, and you know, I go around and I ask people, tell me about the last time you felt seen and heard. And with glowing eyes, they tell me stories, sometimes radically across difference, sometimes across race. Sometimes they just read a book, say a white woman reading a book by Zadie Smith, a black novelist, and feeling herself wrapped up in that book. And so, you know, I had a guy tell me about his daughter recently who was struggling in second grade. And a teacher said to her, you know, you're really good at thinking before you speak. And that little comment made the whole year go well for the girl. Because before what she thought was her weaknesses, she began to see as a strength. And she began to think, that teacher gets me. And it really turned her around. If you have doubts that we can see each other across differences, I guess I would recommend a book by Tracy Kidder called The Strength of What Remains. And Tracy Kidder is a white guy in his 60s who went to Harvard, and he writes a book about a guy named Theo Gracious, who grew up in the hills of Burundi and survived the Burundi genocide. And the book is told from the perspective of Deo. And the first scene, Deo has lived in rural Burundi all his life. He's never been in an airplane before. He's never seen a room that nice before. He's never traveled while sitting down before. And Tracy Kidder takes us into his mind. So we see the plane from Deo's point of view. We see the trip escaping the genocide from Deo's point of view. We go back to Burundi and see the spot where the genocide happened from Deo's point of view. If anybody thinks it's impossible for one human being to gain, not to understand another person the whole way, but to gain great insights, then that book is to me a refutation. And that book is not alone. I know people who feel deeply felt and seen by people across racial categories, through across gender categories, through class categories, even across political categories. I firmly believe it's possible to get. So I can say to you, no matter who you are, I'm beginning to get you. I'm not all the way there. I don't get you all the whole way. But I'm beginning to see the world as you see it. And there's no finer way to live in a diverse society. And this is another motivation for the book, frankly, is, you know, human beings evolved to live with people kind of like ourselves. And now we live in North America, especially in these wonderfully diverse countries, but our social skills are not adequate to the societies we live in. And we just have to be a lot better at seeing across difference. And I can provide you with case after case to show that it's possible that, as the Terence, a Roman poet, said it, I am human and nothing human is alien to me.
0: So David, how do we scale this? I mean, is this something that can be modeled beyond simply a hope, a desire to become better at acknowledging each other, really recognizing each other, discoursing with each other, coming to understandings with each other on a case-by-case, individual-by-individual basis? Are there some examples, some tactics, some approaches that we could use here to be more purposeful about each other when we interact in society as a whole?
26: Yeah, I think there are, first of all, what I'm talking about is, you know, I was in a world where I spoke a lot, spent a lot of time talking about community and relationships and connections, and I believe in all that, but it was a little too abstract. I wanted to know, what is the micro process by which a relationship is deepened? What is the process by which a friendship is deepened? David White, the poet, said, you know, a friendship, we're not there to improve each other. We're there just to be a witness, just to share and have the privilege of being seen by somebody on a journey you can't complete on your own. And so to some extent, it doesn't scale. To some extent, every relationship is built slowly and locally between one human being and another. And I'm simply trying to give people the tools to be better with their members of their family, with members of their company, with members of their community. So at some level, it doesn't scale. But the systemic part of invisibility is that there are communities in both our countries where they look in the mirror of society's regard and they don't see themselves. They've been rendered invisible by the media. They've been rendered invisible by the power structures. And I talk about a great book by Ralph Ellison, The Invisible Man. And it begins with the guy who, because he's black, says, no one sees me. When they look at me, they see versions of themselves. They see pieces of their imagination. They see everything around me. They see everything but me. And he's describing a world that's been structured to make black people invisible. And so that part is not simply one-on-one, getting members of different groups visible, equally visible with all other groups. That's a matter of social justice.
0: Do you think, David, from a pedagogical perspective, we do enough to teach this? I mean, listening to you, I think to myself, wow, wouldn't this have been fantastic in first year university or community college if I'd been sat down and led through these types of exercises and understandings that you're talking about? I mean, I don't feel like we really have many of these opportunities. If they come about, they come about through serendipity, by being lucky, by the fact that you have an association with a group of friends or a professor, a teacher, or some mentor in your life that instills these values in you. David, are we making a mistake here by leaving all of this, in effect, to chance?
26: Yeah, I think so. It was what I'd say the greatest frustration in writing the book is that nobody teaches the skills. I mean, these are skills. It's like learning carpentry. It's like learning tennis. How do you listen well? If my friend is suffering from depression, I have a chapter in the book, a friend of mine was hit with just a savage depression. And I didn't know what to say to him. I'm reasonably well educated, but nobody had ever told me, what do I say to someone with depression? So early in his depression, I tried to think of ways to suggestions about how he could get out of depression. And I later learned that if you say, hey, you should do this, you should do this, you're just showing you just don't get it. Sometimes early in his depression, I said, you know, you shouldn't be depressed. You have so much to live for. You have a wonderful family. You have a great job. Your kids are amazing. And I later learned that saying that to a person who's depressed only makes it worse.
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0: This week we're speaking to New York Times columnist, best-selling author, and former Monk Debater David Brooks. He's a cultural commentator and an astute observer of social trends and behaviors. He believes that our society is increasingly fractured. The number of people reporting feeling isolated, alone, and invisible are higher than at any time in recent memory. David has a new book coming out this fall, which offers a practical guide to helping people truly get to know each other in order to foster deeper connections at home, at work, and throughout our lives. He joins us from Washington.
26: Sometimes early in his depression, I said, you know, you shouldn't be depressed. You have so much to live for. You have a wonderful family. You have a great job. Your kids are amazing. And I later learned that saying that to a person who's depressed only makes it worse, because you're telling them to enjoy the things they palpably can't enjoy. And so I went into that hard circumstance really completely uneducated. And I look at some of my students and frankly, some of my fellow adults, they don't know the basic social skills. And so the book is really meant to fill that in. I interviewed a guy in the middle of writing this book, a guy named Dan McAdams. He studies how people tell their life stories at Northwestern University. And what he does is he brings people in, he gives them a research fee, and for 4 hours, he asks them about their lives. He says about half of them cry while talking about their lives. And then at the end of the 4 hours, he says, okay, we're done. Thank you very much. Here's your research fee. And they say, I don't want to take your money. This has been one of the best afternoons I've had in my life. No one has ever asked to tell me about my story. And so somehow we've wound in a culture where nobody ever asks, what's your story? and then go into detail. And I can tell you now I do it, you know, now that I've written this book, I'm the most socially inept person on the face of the earth. But even I sit on trains or planes and just ask people their life story. I can tell you it's fun. It's way more fun than putting on my headphones and reading a book. And so it's just encouraged me to really change the way I live.
0: Yes, that is a great insight. If we all think about the number of just fascinating kind of off the wall conversations we have, it does delight. I remember once being on an airplane flight and striking up a conversation with the person beside me who turned out to be a trained locomotive engineer for his entire life. I learned everything about the intricacies of union politics in the railway industry, freight derailments, how the industry had changed. You know, I couldn't have spent a better 2 hours with this person, and to share, to have that story, none of that would have come about if we hadn't been curious in each other and in each other's lives.
26: Yeah, I met a woman at a Trump rally, actually, and turned out she was a lesbian biker who'd converted to Sufi Islam after surviving a plane crash. And I was like, what stereotype are you fitting into? And people are always more amazing. One thing I've learned, people are not a problem to be solved. They're a mystery that you'll never get to the bottom of. And so it's just fun. And we deny ourselves a lot of that kind of just interpersonal fun.
0: David, let's segue a bit because it's related to this conversation of how we impart dignity to people. You've written a lot over the years and recently, I think, in powerful ways that remind us that those of us who belong to what you've characterized as the boho class, the bourgeoisie bohemians, of which I would include myself, at least in part based on my education, you've talked accurately at times about the need to kind of puncture the self-satisfaction, the self-regard of the knowledge worker / laptop class. How do we talk to that group, David, about these issues? And you get at this, there's a certain conceit amongst this group, again, to which I belong, which is that we think we know it all. You're not telling us anything new. We're sophisticated. We're educated. Of course we listen to people. Of course we try to reach across the divides in our society and in our lives to give other people a voice and respect. In effect, David, thanks for the insights, but we've got this. We're handling it. How do you puncture that self-certainty? Because it is a reality, as you say. It's very subtle, but it's still nonetheless alienating us from each other. It's othering a lot of people from different walks of life, most notably people that are often perceived as belonging to a different socioeconomic class. And arguably, it's pretty bad for our politics right now, too.
26: Yeah, well, I would go to the data. So, you know, I don't know our listeners, I don't know most of them personally, but I can say something with high degree of tolerance. When it comes to knowing other human beings, you're not as good as you think you are. And so there's this guy named Willis Ickes down at University of Texas. He studies how people know the thoughts of what's going on in the other person's head as they're talking to them. And the average person is right only 22% of the time. The average person is right about friends and family only about 35% of the time. Some people are really good. They're right 55% of the time. Some people are really terrible. They're right 0% of the time, but they think they're right 100% of the time. So the evidence is that we're just not that good. Naturally, without training, you and I, we walk around in social ignorance, not completely unaware of what other people are thinking of us. And that matters in all sorts of realms of life where highly educated people congregate. There was a McKinsey study done where they asked people in firms, why did you quit? And the CEOs of the firms think people quit my firm because they want to get more pay elsewhere. But when they asked the people who actually quit a company, why did they quit? It was because my manager doesn't recognize me. They didn't feel seen. And if you went to those managers, I'm sure they think they see and recognize their employees, but they don't. They're overly confident about themselves. And that's why, you know, to me, the essence of seeing another, no matter what your education level is, It's not imagining what they're thinking. It's asking. It's asking them a question. And you have to do this skill, you have to just get really good at conversation. You have to be exceptional at just knowing how to listen really well and respond really well. So, for example, one of the things I tell people is be a loud listener. I have a buddy who, when I'm talking to him, he's like grunting and saying amen and cheering me along. Just love talking to that guy. He like brings out the everything in me. And so, you know, I do think these are skills that you may have a PhD in English literature, but these are skills that are, you're probably not as good at as you think you are.
0: David, so much of what you're describing here is about the benefits of living in a kind of offline world. Yet so many of us are spending most of our time in a very different world, an online world. What's your sense of the trade-offs here, the respective opportunity costs of not spending as much time, maybe as we should, offline?
26: Yeah, my view is in the online world, there's judgment everywhere and understanding nowhere. That it's just very hard to present yourself because, you know, time in a tweet or an Instagram or a TikTok post, you don't have time to present the full you. You have only time to present the performance you. It's also not one-on-one. Real conversation, real getting to know another person has to be reciprocal. If I'm going to get to know you, I have to let you get to know me. And we have to walk through these intimacy gradients where, you know, we slowly begin to trust each other. We're sharing things that are sometimes hard to trust. And in my experience, that just doesn't happen online. Maybe it does for some people. And I can think maybe of some grief communities where it really does happen. But I'm a little skeptical that we can make the deepest friendships of our life be solely online friendships. I think online is great to meet people, but you want to meet them face to face at some point. And as I say, when I look at the bestsellers, there's a book called Girl, Wash Your Face. It's a bunch of books like trying to help people overcome the fact they've just been harshly judged online. And the books say, don't worry about it. It's just somebody else's opinion. And I think that's because so many are bruised and traumatized by how they've been treated in the online world. So I guess I'm a little skeptical that you can really have the deepest possible friendships strictly over the internet.
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4: This week we're speaking to New York Times columnist, best-selling author, and former monk debater David Brooks. He's a cultural commentator and astute observer of social trends and behaviors. He believes that our society is increasingly fractured. The number of people reporting feeling isolated, alone, and invisible are higher than at any time in recent memory. David has a new book coming out this fall, which offers a practical guide to helping people truly get to know each other in order to foster deeper connections at home, at work, and throughout our lives. He joins us from Washington. At the beginning of this conversation, you talked about depression and just how it's so prevalent in our society today, the kind of silent suffering that's going on. Talk to us a little bit more about the origins of this, why you think it has its roots in part in these attitudes that we bring to our public interactions with each other, how we engage or not with each other, and how the processes of meaningful, substantive conversation and understanding can actually have a healthy healing effect on people and their lives.
5: Yeah, well, let's go to an extreme case. The people who turn into these awful mass shooters, usually young men, they're invisible. They feel invisible and unseen. I read a manuscript or a magazine article by a guy named Tom Juneau, who interviewed one of these guys who was caught before he could kill anybody. And he said, you know, even at that moment when I was had my guns and I was leaving the car, I thought if somebody would just pull me aside and say, you don't have to do this, we just pay attention to you. He said, I would have given up. I would have stopped. And so that's the extreme cases of people who feel radically unseen. And therefore they want to take it out on the world because, you know, if the world doesn't recognize you, you feel it as an injustice, which it is. And then in the extreme cases, they get, you know, they basically get suicidal and want to, they want to get what they crave most, which is recognition. And so those are the extreme cases. And the more moderate cases, it's just loneliness. You know, the number of people who say they're persistently lonely and depressed has risen over the past 20 years from about, this is teenagers, from about 20% to 45%. It's just shocking. It's just a shocking degree of social isolation. And so I'm hoping that what I've learned, you know, as I said, I'm like, if you had known me in high school and college, you would have seen a guy who was really good at, like, when you reveal something to me, I'm good at staring at my shoes and running away. I'm like fear of intimacy, kind of socially awkward. You know, journalism rewards people who are kind of aloof. We don't really do anything, but we try to observe people doing things. But over the course of middle age, I suppose, I've tried to get a little better. I've tried to be a little more emotionally open. I've tried to be vulnerable with strangers. I've tried to be vulnerable in public. And I have to say, it's changed me. You know, I can prove it. I've had the honor to be interviewed by Oprah twice in my life, 4 years apart. And after the last interview, after we'd done taping, she said to me, you know, I've never seen anybody change before. You were so blocked before. And that was weirdly a proud moment for me because it shows that I may not be naturally the most, you know, intimate and socially adept person on the face of the earth, but we can get better. And you can get better at the skill of making people feel felt. And I've had in hard times and really bitter political times, can't tell you how many conversations I've had where I just felt so honored by what somebody shared. And I would mark them as among the emotional and highlights of the last few years, some of those just really precious conversations.
4: Final question, David. How important has your faith been to your thinking here in this book and the messages that you're trying to communicate to your readers and the broader public? To what extent has faith, to some extent, provided you with a set of circumstances, I mean, to broaden out your understanding of the dignity and respect of other people, people from completely different walks of life and realities than your own? I mean, you mentioned earlier in this conversation the example

0: of the pastor. And I just wonder if you think there's something special that faith imparts to those who want to model the kind of attitudes and inclinations and behaviors that you think are so important to giving real meaning to our day-to-day lives.
1: Yeah, I would say faith helps, but it's really not required. But what faith does, and I would say what the Judeo-Christian tradition, which I know best, does, is it gives us an image. God knows us. He knows us not with rational eyes of a scientist, not with a cold observing lens of a market researcher. He loves us and sees us and knows us with the eyes of perfect love. And so for him to know is not like some academic thing. To know is an intellectual thing, an emotional thing, a social thing. And in the Bible, the verb to know has all sorts of meanings, to have sex with, to enter into covenant with. The biblical people understood that reason and emotion are not separate. And so in the Bible, for example, there's the parable of the Good Samaritan. And there's an injured guy on the side of the road, and all these people walk by him, and they don't really see him. Only the Samaritan, a person from a hated and reviled tribe, he sees him. Only the Samaritan goes to help him. And the other people not seeing him, it wasn't an intellectual failure, it was a failure of the heart. And so I think what the Bible does is it communicates a way of seeing we can admire and try to copy. And I would say that's not, you don't have to have biblical religious faith to see that way of seeing, that way of regarding another. And just to think, you know, I may believe in God or not believe in God, but I ask you to believe that each human being you meet has a soul, has some piece of them that has no size, weight, color, or shape, but gives them infinite value and dignity. And you're going to treat them not as an object, but as a bearer of an immortal soul. And if you keep that concept in your mind, you'll probably end up treating them well. And so I wouldn't say religion is necessary for seeing well. We all know blind religious people. But I think it holds up an ideal that's a warm, embracing gaze and a sense that this person in front of me is of infinite value and dignity. This person in front of me is better than me at some things. This person in front of me is fascinating on some subject. And so what's central, whether it's Christian humanism or secular humanism, the idea that you're going to see the complete value and complexity of the human being in front of you. That's the key.
0: David, thank you so much for sharing this book with us. I think we all have to add it to our reading list when it's out this October. And I just want to thank you. You know, this is something, you know, that didn't just come out of the blue. You had to spend a lot of time and effort writing this book. I know these are issues and ideas that you've been working on for a while now. Like you, those of us associated with the Monk Debate are kind of fellow travelers. We're trying to model this society that's less tribalized, less riven by polarization and divisions. And that's why, David, I just urge the Monk Debate community to support you. Get this book. Let's see what wisdom we can learn and what we can impart to each other. So, David, thank you so much for your time today and for coming on the program and talking to the Monk Debates community.
1: No, thank you. It's been a total pleasure.
0: Well, that wraps up today's dialogue. I want to thank our guest, David Brooks. He certainly gave us a lot to think about. 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The Monk Debates are a project of the Aurea and Peter and Melanie Monk Charitable Foundations. 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
20: From the national newsroom of the Canadian Press, I'm Hannah Stolz. Prime Minister Mark Carney says the U.S.-Russia diesel supply deal is undermining efforts to end the war in Ukraine. Carney underscored that Canada remains willing to expand its Russia sanctions. He did, however, thank U.S. President Donald Trump for his leadership towards securing an energy ceasefire between Russia and Ukraine. Trump announced the ceasefire on Sunday, but didn't immediately offer any details. Canada is discouraging travel to the airport in the Saudi capital of Riyadh. Canada's ambassador says Canadians who are in need of consular assistance after the strikes at the airport can get it at the embassy as it remains open. He also cautions anyone in Riyadh who comes across military debris to avoid posting about it on social media and instead should report it to authorities. Health experts say Canadians should get their flu shot as soon as it becomes available in their area. The flu vaccine is recommended for anyone 6 months of age and older. The head of the Firestone Institute for Respiratory Health, Don Bodish, says the flu vaccine provides about 6 months of total protection.
1: Flu shots last only about 6 months, and you get the best protection for about 3 months. Now, because flu season is about 6 months long, you know, one flu shot should cover you for the whole season.
20: She says it takes about 2 weeks for protection to kick in after vaccination. A brand of turkey gravy sold in Canada has been recalled because it contains undeclared mustard.
21: Kevin's Natural Foods turkey gravy is sold in British Columbia, Alberta, Saskatchewan, and Manitoba. The Canadian Food Inspection Agency says the product contains mustard, which is not included on its label. The agency says the recall was triggered by the company and there have been no reported reactions associated with the product. It says the turkey gravy should not be consumed by anyone who is allergic or sensitive to mustard and is advising customers not to distribute or sell it. The agency is investigating and says it is verifying that the product is being removed from the marketplace. Lisa Laporte, The Canadian Press.
20: A wildlife park in northern England, known for its 2-acre reserve for endangered tigers, allowing visitors to watch from a raised walkway, is closed after a deadly tiger attack when an attendee breached an enclosure. ABC's Rena Roy has the details.
22: South Yorkshire police telling ABC News the man entered a tiger enclosure Saturday afternoon. The tiger attacking the man, leaving him seriously injured. Emergency crews rushing to the scene, including two ambulances and an air ambulance. Despite efforts to save him, the man was pronounced dead. Investigators working to determine exactly what happened. Authorities say the tiger was not injured and remained inside its enclosure with no threat to the public.
20: Park officials say staff members were traumatized by the incident and have received specialist support. As for the tiger, he's safe and will not be euthanized. This is the Canadian Press.
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23: Welcome to the CEO Series. I'm Carl Moore from McGill University. Each week, the CEO Series takes you inside the minds and lives of some of Canada, indeed the world's top leaders, to discuss strategy, leadership, and today's pressing business issues. And some of the world's top leaders have spent time with us. Justin Trudeau, Mahbub Yunus, Nobel Peace Prize winner, and Sir Richard Branson. This show gives you a thin, well, perhaps not so thin slice of the kind of thoughtful leaders leading some of today's most successful organizations. This week we're going to do a rare thing, that is play a recording from the past. This is from 2 years ago, and it's with Stephen Jarlowski, who very sadly passed on this week at 101, one of the world's great finance investors. He was a very generous man, gave many, many millions away. He first came to my MBA class CEO series about 15 years ago and came many years and gave a generous of his time and his concern to the students and I. So I hope you enjoy the show. One of Canada's great people, sadly, has passed on. Stephen is someone with a vast life experience that we rarely get to sit down with. So appreciate the opportunity. Stephen, thank you for joining us today.
24: It's my pleasure.
23: Stephen, tell us about your early years. Where did you grow up and what did your family do when you were a kid?
24: Well, I was born in Germany in 1925, which makes me 98 at the present time. And into a well-to-do family. And my family had a banking house, which lasted from 1886 to 1962. And there's a plaque on the place where it used to be in Berlin. And so I was born and I was the second of eventually five children. But not by the same husband, because my father died when I was 5 years old.
23: Oh.
24: And my mother was quite educated. She came from a family where they were in the steel and cement business in Silesia. And we were living in Berlin, in the Westmount of Berlin, which was called Grunewald, and still is there, and it's a very lovely neighborhood. So everything was well. My father died. He died by carrying my older brother, who had scarlet fever, and the doctors had a new type of medicine for him, which they injected, and which resulted in his death. And so she had to, at that time, take over the family business, because he had taken over the family business at a very early age from his father, because his father, even though he was not the founder, but he was the second generation in his case, had really become totally deranged as the result of the German inflation in 1923, didn't understand it, and of course the money went from having value to having no value whatsoever. So anything you had in cash was totally destroyed. And so he asked my father to take over. My father took over, but he had three siblings. He decided that he was not going to take over unless he had a 50% interest in the business, which was granted to him by his father. But after he died in 1930, his brother-in-law decided that he hadn't fulfilled the terms by having not lived long enough, and felt that he should attack this transfer of money. My mother defended it in court until 1936, when she left also, and having remarried by that time. And so that contest was a very, very lively one, because there was very much involved in it. And so we, the three children of the first marriage, were shipped to Holland, where her sister had been married. And so we lived in a separate house in Holland from there till about, from 1930 till about 1937. When we moved from there, after my mother had remarried, and they had for a brief time, about a year, lived in Holland with her new husband, we moved to France, because my father was employed in France and worked in France for a long, long time in his life. He was an engineer. So we moved to Paris. I was strictly immediately put into a boarding school, which was a Calvinist military school run by a Swiss family from Geneva. And there I stayed till 1940, when the war had started with Germany. And we had to be evacuated first to Saumur, where we were stationed. The school was stationed with the old cavalry school of the French army. And then I rejoined my family in southern France. My stepfather received a job with Varian Fry, who was an American Quaker who had come to take people out of Europe, especially scientists and artists and the like. And so I was put into boarding school with Jesuits in Aix-en-Provence, because there wasn't really very much. He was in Marseille. My oldest brother had gotten sick, and so my sister and I went to boarding school till somebody blew the whistle, because one of the people whom he had helped to move to America wrote a letter back to his family in occupied France, and that was intercepted by the Gestapo. So the Vichy government decided, even though they had helped this agency to do what they were doing, that they couldn't expose it anymore. So we were all shipped out, off from there, and by way of a boat called Winnipeg, we went from there to first to Oran in Algeria, then to Casablanca, then to La Martinique, then to Guadeloupe, then to San Juan, Puerto Rico, and eventually ended up in New York in March 1941.
0: Are you Jewish?
24: No.
0: Okay, but like the Gestapo, in today's terms, this is absolutely terrifying, and you're just a teenage boy. Was it incredibly scary, or was it just the nature of things?
24: For me, it wasn't scary at all. Because I was in boarding school with the Jesuits, and so I didn't have, wasn't exposed to any of this. And in my life, strangely enough, even though later on, I will come to that, I was a soldier in the American Army, I still have my German citizenship.
0: Were you seen negatively in America because you were German during World War II? Was it a negative thing, or was it all right?
24: No, it didn't do anything.
0: Okay. So you went to some three of the great universities of the world, as I recall. Harvard, Cornell.
24: Cornell first.
0: Harvard and then Chicago.
24: That's correct.
0: What did you study at those three schools?
24: Oh, well, at Cornell I studied mechanical engineering, and I took a four-year course in 2.5 years. Because we worked through the summer, and we had 24 credits instead of 18 each term. And then I was inducted into the American Army, and as a soldier, and at that time, that was 1944, the only thing that was required was infantry replacement, and even though I was an engineer, engineers didn't die, so I was an infantry replacement. By some luck, I met a fellow who interviewed people and gave them language tests for language aptitude. And while in the morning I was called out to be in San Francisco for embarkation within a week, at noon I was told that I was going to go to the University of Chicago to study Japanese. So I preferred Chicago, clearly, and I spent 9 months there. Then we took another course at Camp Stoneman before being sent to the Philippines first, then to Okinawa, and then I served for 1 year with the Japanese occupation as a special investigator for the Counterintelligence Corps.
0: So you weren't shot at during the war?
24: Not, I thought of shooting, but I wasn't actually shot at. No. But they would have shot at me at one particular point, when I had to break up because I was the only officer available on the weekend in a black market confrontation between the Formosans, now Taiwan, and the Koreans. Mm. But I waited till they were out of ammunition and then moved in and took prisoners.
0: A wise decision.
24: So so I was not really ever shot at during my army.
0: So in Japan, it was Japan was in ruins. To a considerable
24: total
0: degree.
24: Wounds.
0: It's almost it's an economic miracle what the Japanese have done.
24: Well, it was more than a miracle. And there was really no need for the atom bombs because there were no cars in Tokyo. There was no gasoline. Ooh. So Tokyo was half devastated. You could look as far as you wanted to, and everything was burned down except a safety deposit box or a brick building. But everything else had burned down. And this had happened to about 63 Japanese cities. And there was no oil coming in.
0: To what do you ascribe the Japanese success going from that low, low point? Why have they done so well, do you think?
24: Well, I think they did that well because A, they had no choice, and B, the American occupation was the best thing that could possibly have happened to them. Because there was no, my job as a special investigator for the Counterintelligence Corps was a nothing really job. I had to do all kinds of other things to keep busy, like interviewing Germans who had been there during the war and seeing who should go back to Germany, who was a Nazi and who was allowed to stay there, and items of that type.
0: Today I'm delighted to be speaking with Stephen Jarlowski, Canadian business magnate and investor, as well as being founder and CEO of Jarlowski Fraser Limited. I'm Carl Moore from McGill University, and you're listening to the CEO Series. Next up, Stephen, at age 98, will continue to tell us some of the fascinating stories of his past, which goes back to before World War II.
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0: Well, again, you're listening to the CEO Series, and today I'm sitting down with Stephen Jarlowski, Canadian business magnate and investor, and founder and CEO of Jarlowski Fraser Limited. It would seem like you'd be a natural diplomat with those language skills, the things you studied. Why did you choose business rather than perhaps diplomacy or the government?
24: Well, I mean, there wasn't much left of the empire of my family, and there wasn't very much being given back. And whatever we got back in Germany, to the extent that it was in the German Republic and not in Poland, because Poland didn't give anything back. And the Poles got part of Silesia and all that, where my mother's family came from. I had to make a living. I had a small inheritance, which my father had left during his banking days in New York as something to be sure that if anything ever happened in Germany, that he would have that at least abroad. And so the family lived off that at the beginning till my stepfather got a job which paid again, and that wasn't very successful. But I felt I couldn't just become a professor. Okay. And I decided I better go and go to the Harvard Business School. I was studying under the GI Bill of Rights, so it cost me nothing. I had 3 years of GI Bill. I had exhausted one for Chicago. I had two more for the Harvard Business School. So I went for a degree in business administration.
0: And it was a great business school back then.
24: I thought it was a school which was not comparable in intellectual quality with what I had lived at the University of Chicago. I thought it was a trade school. I did well. I mean, I graduated with distinction as in the top 10% of the class.
0: And some of your classmates went on to great success as well.
24: Yes, we had five CEOs in our class alone of 600 students who became CEOs of Fortune 500 companies. It was the most famous class at the Harvard Business School.
0: Was that partly because it was after World War II and then you had these?
24: We were mature people.
0: Yeah. So different.
24: I mean, of my class right now, I only know two guys who are still alive other than myself out of the 600.
0: Mm.
24: That class has been decimated by old age.
0: Did you, those five who became CEOs, did you have a sense that they would go to that height, or was it?
24: They were just like anybody else at school.
0: Okay.
24: I had no idea, but I mean, some of them were friends of mine, and some in later life became better friends because we had regular reunions.
0: So for my students at McGill, it's a great network, and they should continue to enjoy keeping in touch for decades to come.
24: Well, I have network from Harvard, I have network from Chicago, I have network from Cornell. I had gone to a private school when I arrived in America for a year and a half at the Asheville School in North Carolina, of which I was a trustee for 35 years. So, I mean, I have lots of friends even today.
0: What was your first job out of Harvard? What was your first?
24: It was Alcan.
0: Alcan.
24: I went to work with Alcan. And being an engineer, I was a sheet mill engineer first. Then I worked with David Culver, who became president and who had married the daughter of the president of Alcan. And we did sales comparisons. And then the head of the financial holding company, which was in Boston and New York, identified me as an assistant to the chief financial officer, and I became responsible for working capital forecast for the group, working capital forecast for the expansion in British Columbia of Alcan. And at the same time, afterwards, I was made supervisory from a financial point of view of the Japanese, Asian, Australian, and African subsidiaries.
0: So lots of travel, I presume?
24: Not excessive, no.
0: Okay. When did you end up in Montreal?
24: I ended up in Montreal after my stay at Harvard, and I graduated in class of 49, so I arrived there in September.
0: In Montreal?
24: Yeah.
0: So on behalf of Canadians, let me thank you for coming, but what brought you to Canada? You could have stayed in New York, the center of the
24: universe. Well, no, my ambition was, and you said it rightly, you had a way. Good diplomatic career. My ambition was to build the families of the fortune by making $1 million, which probably was worth the same as $50 million today with inflation.
0: So was Canada, what was the view of Canada in the world back just after World War II? Tell us about Canada's place in the world.
24: Well, Canada was basically a country which nobody in America knew. I mean, I went to school in Ithaca, and I mean, I didn't know that people spoke French in Canada. And the history of America didn't include anything about Canada. All I knew is that they were coureurs des bois, and that the felts of beavers were in very high demand at one point. And that they were on the British side during World War II. But other than that, when I first walked across Dominion Square and heard French, I didn't know what it was, because it wasn't very good French. I thought it was Iroquois or something like that.
0: But you fell in love with Montreal, evidently.
24: No, I didn't fall in love with Montreal. But I worked here, and then 3 years out, I had to resign, or not resign, but I had to take a leave of absence from Alcan because both my in-laws in New York died. They had a company in art prints and art books. I was married to the oldest daughter. The other daughter wasn't married. And so I was the only one with business ability. And so I went down there, and for a year and a half I was in New York and sold that company to one of their competitors. And in the meantime, afterwards, for another year, I still had ends and assaults that I had to fix and couldn't go back. And during that period, together with other friends, we started about four entrepreneurial type of companies in different areas. And one of the areas was in finance, financial statistics of all the Canadian material stocks, which we were going to sell as a renewable type of project every 6 months. And after we had sold 300, that was the market. There was no more market than that. So I did research for firms in Chicago, New York, and London, and set up an investment counseling firm as the result of the research. And since I had had the Alcan job, I was extremely cognizant of how a big business is operated. And so I visited each year about 200 companies in Canada in the various industries, and maybe 5 in the oil, or 10 in the oil companies, maybe 5 forest companies, steel companies, banks, all the big names of Canadian securities. I knew them as well as the guys who were running them, because I talked to all their competitors. And since I didn't publish anything that would give information to the enemy, and I was able to keep my mouth shut, I built a fantastic firm. 37 years, we had a growth per annum of 35%.
0: Wow. How did you set up Jarlowski Fraser? When was that? And
24: that was in 1955.
0: And who was Mr. Fraser?
24: There was no Mr. Fraser. The first gentleman was a fellow called Brown, who had a PhD, who had worked with me at Alcan, and who was going to run the company. I wasn't going to run it. I was going to continue to set up other companies with friends of mine.
0: Okay.
24: But when we had to switch from the information type of sheets which we peddled to investment counseling and research, he wasn't able to do that. So I left. I cut the lien with him. I took over as president. Hired a small staff, and the rest is history. Fraser came along at some point. He had worked with Scotia McLeod, and I gave him 1/3 of the company. I kept 2/3. When his father died, he wanted to do other things. So he was only interested in small capitalization firms. I said, that's 10% of our business. You can't be a vice president of that. And we separated. He took the business that he had bought in out of it. And I kept the rest, and none of the staff left. They all stayed with me.
0: Today, I'm delighted to be speaking with Stephen Jarlowski, Canadian business magnate and investor, founder and CEO of Jarlowski Fraser Limited. I'm Carl Moore from McGill University, and you're listening to the CEO Series. Next up, Stephen will explain business strategy to us, given his 80 years of experience managing companies, and also how he keeps in shape.
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0: Hello again, you're listening to the CEO Series, and today I'm sitting down with Stephen Jarlowski, Canadian business magnate and investor, and founder and CEO of Jarlowski Fraser Limited. So the role of a CEO and that of a director is very different. When you look at the role of the boards, it's evolved. But what does a board do? Like, they don't run the business, they don't set the strategy. What does a board do these days?
24: Well, I think what a board does these days and what it should do, to my mind, a totally different thing.
0: Hmm.
24: I do believe that a board should set the strategy together with the CEO. I think that the board is responsible for the culture, the basic culture of the company. And I believe that directors should know what's going on in the company and have experience. I've recently been still on a board where we got new directors, and these directors don't have my experience, you know. And when I say that a CEO should be rewarded on excess cash, the other directors didn't understand that. So I think that the board should be very involved, and the board should be made up of at least three or four directors who are extremely involved and work together in tandem with the CEO.
0: So
24: I don't believe that the CEO runs the company. I believe that the board runs the company.
0: Well, CEOs may well disagree with you.
24: Well, many have, but you're far better off if you have a team where the CEO is the chief executive officer.
0: Okay.
24: And not a chief operating officer. Because those two things are totally different. I've seen companies go bankrupt with a chief operating officer. And I have seen none succeed unless they had an excellent CEO. They're two different jobs.
0: So what is the job of a CEO, Stephen?
24: To execute to the best of his ability the strategy and the policy which the corporation has agreed on in a company with a good board, and to bring new ideas to the fore and have staff which can bring new ideas to the fore. He is concerned with everything outside of the operations. Plus, he has to know the operations, and he has to know the economics of the operation. And his main job is to find superb people for everything to whom you can delegate without worrying about it.
0: I teach strategy.
24: Am I far off?
0: Well, no, I agree with you, but I teach strategy to undergraduates.
24: Yeah.
0: But you've actually done it for
24: I've done 60 it many
0: years.
24: Times.
0: Yeah. So 60, strategy.
24: 80 years.
0: Okay. Well, many, many years, we agree. So there's deliberate strategy, kind of Michael Porter top down.
24: Yeah.
0: Then there's Mintzberg at McGill kind of emergent strategy bottom up.
24: That's all university strategy.
0: Okay, no, but are they both right or neither right or how does...
24: I think if you have a good CEO, he's a person who knows how to think extremely well in a rational fashion and who is a person who is extremely devoted to his job, his whole life, and he has integrity, absolute integrity. He never tells a lie, and he has people who report to him and who make sure that anything good and bad of importance is reported to him.
0: But they are responsible for the strategy. Now,
24: who is?
0: The CEO and the board.
24: No, the board has to approve the strategies.
0: Fair enough. And the they CEO, should push back.
24: The CEO is one of the resources, the main resource off the board to see whether that strategy makes sense.
0: Okay. We have a new chair. A friend of mine, Lester Fernandez, just funded a chair of ethics at McGill.
24: I don't believe that you can teach ethics.
0: So where do ethics come from then?
24: Ethics are inborn in every human being, and they're more inborn than those that think in a Cartesian manner than the people of today who think largely in an emotional manner. Emotional thinking isn't worth a damn. An emotional outlook based on Cartesian thinking to make sure that it's human, that has a value, but only at that stage.
0: I had a book last year called Generation Y, WHY, and argued that there's modern and postmodern worldview. So the postmodern, young people's view is that thought used to outrank emotion, where in their worldview, emotions and thought are more equal. Would you disagree with that perspective?
24: I disagree with it. I think that everything that you do in life has to be based on a factual and intelligent basis and where your brain is applied to do it. And where you, after a while, you have your experiences. When I'm on the board today, I know immediately what the problem is at this stage.
0: So the world of banking is both very different today than in the past,
24: yes.
0: But there's much commonality.
24: The commonality is always the same. It's having excellent people on whom you can rely. And if you say, Carl, I'd like you to go and run this division, I know that Carl can run that division.
0: Okay. Do you still go to work once in a while? Or
24: no.
0: Do you work from home?
24: No, I have an office there. I have an office. I look after my family fortune. And I run our $300 million foundation, where we have to spend $15 million a year now.
0: So at 98, how many hours a week are you working on average?
24: Oh, I work at least 8 hours, 9, 10 hours a day.
0: Why?
24: Because I enjoy it.
0: Okay. So, how do you keep in shape?
24: I do exercises.
0: How do you exercise? This I feel slightly bad, but how do you exercise?
24: I have a one of these things on which you walk every morning. This morning I did half a mile, and then I have a bicycle in there, and I do 500 turns a day. And then if the weather is right, I do another half a mile outside walking, and I do certain exercises, and my brain is exercised all day. It doesn't need any incitation. I read books. I have a book club with some very wealthy young fellows of, let's say, they're 50 or 60 years of age, and we read interesting books like The History of the World by Montefiore, 1,240 pages. Then we discuss them, and we bring people in, experts to discuss them with. And so we have all kinds of things of that type to amuse ourselves.
0: Today, I'm delighted to be speaking with Stephen Jarlowski, Canadian business magnate and investor, founder and CEO of Jarlowski Fraser Limited. I'm Carl Moore from McGill University, and you're listening to the CEO series. Next up, we'll ask Stephen about AI and social media as adequate news sources.
5: 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I'll be in for Andrew Carter on a Thanksgiving Monday morning. 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
0: Hello again, you're listening to the CEO Series, and today I'm sitting down with Stephen Jarlowski, Canadian business magnate and investor, and founder and CEO of Jarlowski Fraser Limited. So your key to long life and health is luck. There's some DNA, but
24: there's a big, lot of DNA, but also if your brain keeps working, if your body is still keeps exercising, and if you don't do any foolish, stupid things like drinking too much or smoking too much or doing anything too much, you tend to be alive longer. And if you go on the street and you watch where you're walking, and you don't fall, you don't break your hip, and you don't rapidly die thereafter.
0: In my book, I talk about there's crystallized intelligence and liquid intelligence, and I'm arguing there's crystallized wisdom and liquid wisdom. So my undergrads have almost only liquid wisdom. They have very little crystallized wisdom. Where at 98, you have enormous amount of crystallized wisdom, but the downside might be is less liquid wisdom. So how do you stay today's man and not become yesterday's man?
24: I've learned how to think. I wrote once an article to myself when I was

0: That is, nobody can understand something for you. The only one who can understand something is you.
1: Hmm.
0: And if you want to understand it correctly, you have to find the facts and all the information needed to arrive at that understanding.
1: What are good sources? My students get information from Instagram and news from sources like that. What do you see as the good sources for information in the world?
0: Well, I think thinking, for instance, I can tell you that we missed an enormous opportunity with respect to Putin. Because Putin made a mistake by going to war with the Ukraine.
1: Mm.
0: Now, if the 900 million people had been on the ball and had learned something from 1938, they could have had a million people on the border and say, Mr. Putin, you are going to leave the Ukraine within 2 weeks or we march on Moscow. Okay? And I don't think he would have thrown an atom bomb. I think he would have retreated from Moscow after the troops were at Smolensk or at Voronezh. And he knew he was going to lose the war. Now, what would I have done then? Then I would have sent him to The Hague. I would have had elections, free elections in Russia after a while. I would have both offered them membership in the Eurozone. And my problem with China was ended.
1: Hmm.
0: I had no more problem with China because China has no oil, no land oil. And any oil that goes by sea with missiles today, those ships aren't worth a damn against missiles. Right?
1: Mm-hmm.
0: So Taiwan would be solved immediately. We would have a democratic zone in North America from the Pacific to the Atlantic and in Eurasia from the Atlantic to the Pacific.
1: One question that we think about a lot at most CEOs is AI, artificial intelligence.
0: They're fashions all the time, but we are subject to science. And we have made scientific inventions which the average human being like me do not understand how they function. Right?
1: Mm-hmm.
0: And as a result of that, I have to accept that I will never learn really how an automobile functions today. But whereas when I was an engineer, I could take it apart and put it back together again.
1: So AI is, you won't understand it, but business will use it a great deal in the future.
0: I'm convinced.
1: And you're not afraid of it?
0: I don't know what it's going to do.
1: Okay, so it's uncertain.
0: I have no idea what it will do. So a lot of things that you are afraid of, you're always afraid of the unknown in life.
1: You've been involved in the economy for 80 years. Where is the economy today in the world, and where do you see the next 5 years?
0: Well, all I know is that there's a fantastic explosion of thinking other than human thinking. Now, that can be used for the good and for the bad.
1: So that's AI and things like that.
0: Yes, sure. But it also can be manipulated to make mistakes.
1: So we've got to be careful about how it's used.
0: The human animal has not changed in this book since the beginning of time.
1: Mm. You've funded a number of chairs. How many chairs have you funded in
0: 51.
1: Canada?
0: 51.
1: 51.
0: Two in the States, 49 in Canada.
1: What are you trying to accomplish for those chairs?
0: What I try to accomplish is that the first 12 years of education, by and large, have an efficiency ratio of 30% at the best.
1: Mm.
0: That it is the unions, the teachers, and the government that set the curriculum. And the governments now want to set the curriculum also in the universities, like they might do in Russia or in China. And the only place where you can learn how to think rationally today is at the university level. The history which the kids have taught at Lower Canada College, LCS, it's the history of Quebec as seen by biased French Canadians. It isn't even a documented history of any kind. It's not history that had the benefit of leadership.

0: research in many spots.
1: So my most important job as a professor at McGill is to help young people learn to think.
0: Yes, your main job is to be a mentor.
1: Now,
0: what I demand from my chairs is to be mentors of the students, to teach them how to think, and how that if they live an ethical life, that they cannot fail. Because if they are hardworking and they know how to think rationally, they will succeed in whatever they do. And with ethics, they will not make the unethical mistakes. And after a while, because they're ethical, people will trust them.
1: Are you more of an introvert or extrovert, Stephen?
0: I'm both.
1: So we call that an ambivert.
0: Whatever you want to call it.
1: So you act like an introvert at times, you love to read, you love your books, but you're also networking and having lunch.
0: I believe in activity. I believe that all my chairs should be active in human life, not just at the university. For me, you have to go out in the marketplace and do something about making a better world. The motto of the Order of Canada is, I want a better Canada. I happen to have the companion order. I happen to be a ground officier of the Order of Quebec, which is out of three, just like the federal one.
1: So these are some of the honors that you find joy in and pleasure with.
0: I find joy in. I wrote for 20 years in Les Affaires an article once a month.
1: Mm.
0: There are some people who have a complete collection of all my articles.
1: So I have speakers who come to my class. I ask them the three things my undergraduates should know that you wish you had known when you were a student at Cornell many years ago. What are the three things my undergraduates must know about life from a 98-year-old with great education and great experience?
0: That the great thing in life is your real friends and the people who are your real friends and people whom you respect and admire.
1: So friendship is a central value of being human.
0: It is. And to have people like the people I have as friends, some of them, I have other friends too. Everybody has faults. But some of those friends, I mean, I enjoy being with them. I have enjoyed having been with them. I look back at the relationship in the past, and it's very meaningful.
1: This has been the CEO Series. Thank you very much for coming to speak with us today, Stephen. Thank you also to our show producer, Gabby Hartshorn-Mell, our technical producer, Marco Campagna, and our scriptwriter, Stephanie Richet. And to our listeners, thanks as always for tuning in. À la prochaine.
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19: 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What Alberta's referendum means for farmers.
21: 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Does BC play ball?
19: The unanswered questions facing the agriculture industry. And a reminder of what you can achieve if you just keep moving forward.
22: We had 347. I don't know. She just she wanted to speed up on all the downhills.
19: Why this duo set out to tackle the Montreal Marathon and the message they're sharing along the way.
22: I'm so

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1: Good evening. We're hearing tonight from some Ontario students who say they may have to drop out after the province froze financial aid to private career colleges. The government says it's investigating possible misuse of public money, but some operators are calling the blanket freeze unfair, putting students and the future workforce in limbo. CTV's Kamal Karmali has the story.
2: Can you see?
3: This is a chance at a new career and a new life for these college students, returning to school and reigniting the thrill of learning.
2: So what do we put on first?
3: But this month they found out the student aid they depend on to pay their tuition has been paused.
2: How am I supposed to pay for my program? How am I supposed to pay for my books? How am I supposed to, like, survive?
3: Jeopardizing everything they've been working for.
4: The first time be clean.
3: For Ketima Abera, who's studying while supporting four children, she'll now almost certainly have to put her dreams on hold.
4: I want to continue my education and work for my family to grow my children.
5: What are you going to do now?
4: I don't know.
6: All of this uncertainty after the province froze Ontario Student Assistance Program, or OSAP, payments at private career colleges over concerns the money was being misused.
3: The province paused those OSAP payments this month after an audit flagged the possible misuse of public money. Among the concerns, whether students were actually enrolled and participating in their courses. Now, the provincial police have taken on the case. In a statement to CTV News, the Office of Ontario's Colleges and Universities Minister says the government is working quickly to develop options for low-interest third-party loans. But the funding freeze already hitting private career colleges across Ontario.
7: This is one bad apple. It shouldn't apply to everybody.
3: And now concern of the ripple effect on a healthcare sector already in desperate need of workers.
7: Our concern is that this is going to really de-incentivize people from trying to become PSWs. We're not sure what the supply is going to be like in the future based on these decisions.
4: Thank you so much.
3: So while these students now worry about supporting their families, an entire healthcare industry now questions.
8: This pause has a huge domino effect. And in a nursing home, in a hospital, in the clinics.
3: Whether it'll have enough bodies to support itself. Kamal Karamali, CTV News, Toronto.
1: Prime Minister Mark Carney spoke with the President of the United States today. According to a readout from his office, he thanked Donald Trump for his leadership in securing an energy ceasefire between Ukraine and Russia, Carney expressing Canada's strong support for the agreement. Trump posting today that the ceasefire, which should prevent attacks on each country's energy infrastructure, is in effect immediately, and both parties have agreed to it. But Ukrainian President Volodymyr Zelensky said the agreement was news to him. Zelensky also holding a call with Carney today. Among the topics, Trump's deal with Vladimir Putin to have Russia supply the U.S. with diesel. The Prime Minister's office releasing a statement on that subject, which reads in part, "This agreement is in direct opposition to the efforts of Ukraine, Canada, and our allies to create peace and stability in Europe. It will provide additional revenue for Russia and help finance its illegal, unjustifiable war against Ukraine." Neither the ceasefire nor the diesel deal has stopped Russian attacks on Ukrainian cities. At least three people were killed in Kharkiv today by a Russian strike. Looking to offer support, three Canadians recently joined an international aid convoy delivering vehicles destined for the front lines. CTV's Maria Saru spoke with a volunteer from PEI who made the journey.
9: Back home, Randy Garrett is replaying moments from a mission spanning some 2,600 kilometers across Europe.
10: It was tiring, but it was worth it because you knew what the end goal was. It was to help the Ukrainian people. You had such a sense of purpose.
9: He set out from Scotland with Jeeps for Peace, part of a convoy of people from around the world, to deliver dozens of four-wheelers packed with donated aid. The group has transported 800 vehicles in total. Once in Ukraine, they're modified for military units to evacuate civilians, bring wounded soldiers to safety, and keep food and medicine moving to the front. For the volunteers that brought them, there was a warm welcome.
10: And I was very proud to be a Canadian because, boy, when they found out you were Canadian, they just hugged you twice.
9: The conflict is now in the fifth year of a protracted war of attrition. Ukrainian officials say Russian missile and drone attacks Wednesday killed at least 24 civilians, including 4 children, and injured about 60 people.
10: I think it's very important that people don't forget about Ukraine and do what they can. And this was my way of doing something that I could.
9: Like other volunteers, Garrett paid his own way, covering flights, fuel, and hotels. But his community surprised him with more than $1,000 to support him on the journey. He says he would do it all again. The next mission is already underway, with Jeeps for Peace working towards its goal of delivering 1,000 vehicles. Maria Saru, CTV News, Long River, Prince Edward Island.
1: A Canadian mother and daughter stuck in Panama after 2 powerful earthquakes say they feel abandoned. Patricia Zucala and her 10-year-old daughter were on the last day of their vacation in the Central American country when the quakes hit on Friday. She says after 2 days of conflicting information from Sunwing, she has no idea when she will be able to return home.
5: It would be nice to feel like, you know, people and Canadians were, or the Canadian government was working with the agencies to help Canadians get out of this. This was a truly scary, devastating, traumatizing event that all of these families have gone through, and we feel very abandoned, and it's very sad.
1: CTV News reached out to the airline and was told in an email that Zucala and her daughter will be booked on a flight to Montreal on Monday if the local airport is operational. Global Affairs Canada said it could not comment on Zucala's case due to privacy concerns. Elections Alberta says it's ready to deliver, with advance referendum polls set to open on Tuesday. Officials say they're preparing for a record voter turnout of about 85% based on requests last month for over 600,000 mail-in ballots. The big focus of the referendum will be the question on whether Albertans want to stay in Canada or pursue separation. But as CTV's Michael Serapio shows us, there's concern that complacency could play a big factor in how it all turns out.
11: From former Alberta Premier Jason Kenney this weekend, an appeal to Alberta Federalists to vote come referendum day.
12: Rather than this turning into a generational fight like in Quebec, then please get out and make a strong statement.
11: On October 19, Albertans will cast a ballot on 10 referendum questions. But it's the 10th question getting all the attention, a question that asks Albertans if they'd like to stay in Canada or hold a referendum to leave.
13: Ottawa is basically put on notice that Albertans have an actual credible, viable alternative.
11: And Kenny fears that could happen. In an interview with Vashi Capellos for CTV's Question Period, the former premier says Alberta has a history of low voter turnout. And with polls indicating most Albertans would prefer to stay in Canada, Kenny says Federalists might just stay home and inadvertently hand separatists a victory.
12: If turnout is 40% or below, I think they could actually win.
11: Still, even without a win, if Alberta separatists get a sizable share of votes, the movement could find the energy to keep their efforts going. And with a separatist government just recently elected in Quebec, the Prime Minister may find it harder to negotiate trade deals for Canada.
14: He's going to have a hard time keeping the country together when he needs it, when he needs that national unity piece to be able to deal with the disruption with Donald Trump.
11: It's not just Canadians watching. So are foreign players in the so-called magosphere, including tech billionaire Elon Musk, who says Quebec, Alberta, and Saskatchewan would be better off separating from Canada.
15: Americans are not looking at Alberta because they want to help us. They're looking at Alberta because they want our natural resources.
16: Now, of the two sides, polls suggest Alberta Federalists are more committed in their belief to stay with Canada. Whether or not that conviction translates into a vote at the polls is yet to be seen. Heather.
1: Michael Serapio for us. Thank you. Farmers in Alberta are familiar with uncertainty, but this referendum is raising all new questions about their future. CTV's Kathy Lee looks at what separation could mean for the agricultural industry.
17: The fruits of months of hard work are stored inside this massive grain bin. This malt barley is grown on land Stephen van der Valk's family has farmed for 4 generations. But making a living in this industry isn't getting any easier.
18: Fertilizer prices that have doubled, in some cases tripled in the last 5 years. Diesel that has almost is up 2.5 times from a year ago.
17: And with so many challenges already facing farmers, an upcoming vote on whether Alberta should stay in Canada or take the next step toward a possible separation referendum adds another layer of uncertainty.
19: While most of Vander Volk's malt barley stays in Alberta, his durum wheat and canola are exported. He says if Alberta were to separate, he wonders what it can mean for the province's agricultural exports.
18: Alberta is landlocked, so we do need access to ports. Does BC play ball? Sure, we can go south, maybe, but you can't send all our products through that small of a border.
17: This agricultural policy professor says questions about moving billions of dollars in products remain unanswered.
20: Any separation where that is disrupted will have massive consequences. A new way of doing things will have to be agreed upon, and it will be a new world for Alberta agriculture.
17: There are also questions about Canada's existing international trade agreements.
20: It will have to renegotiate all those agreements with the European Union, with Latin America, with Asian countries. So it will start from scratch.
17: An Alberta independence plan proposes negotiating agreements to maintain trade routes and market access. But a recent University of Calgary report warns separation could bring new border controls, trade barriers, and higher costs. Despite all the unknowns, Vander Walk isn't too concerned.
18: I don't think separation is realistic.
17: And while he doesn't want to break from Canada, he understands the frustration.
18: We do send far too much to Ottawa and see very little in return.
17: And believes the province deserves a better deal. Kathy Lee, CTV News, Fort McLeod, Alberta.
1: Manitoba is considering new safety rules for cannabis stores, including minimum staffing requirements during higher risk hours. CTV's Alex Karpa on why some aren't keen on the idea.
21: At this cannabis store in Winnipeg, the windows are covered, keeping the store's interior out of sight, a requirement under current Manitoba legislation. But some say this creates safety concerns for store staff. In May, police say a man entered a different Winnipeg store, waited for a customer to leave, locked himself inside, and sexually assaulted a 24-year-old woman who was working there alone. They say a suspect was later arrested.
22: Staff are flagging this as almost a number one issue for them in terms of safety.
21: Now changes could be coming. Manitoba's government announced proposed amendments to the province's Liquor, Gaming, and Cannabis Control Act, which includes getting rid of requirements for window coverings while still restricting what can be seen.
23: We don't want kids riding by and seeing cannabis and being enticed into trying a product that's not appropriate for them. But at the same time, we have to prioritize worker safety.
21: Other provinces, including Alberta and Ontario, have removed similar rules around window coverings to address safety concerns. While this store owner welcomes that change, he believes another one that the government is proposing to mandate staffing levels could hurt businesses.
22: Our fear is the impact on small business, especially in the cannabis industry, you know, could be drastic when it comes to difference between even one or two staff on.
24: The ability for a store to have two people employed at one time can be costly burdenous towards a store that may be only making a small profit margin, and that extra employee could be the difference between the stores being surviving or going under.
21: The government is currently consulting with industry stakeholders, and there's no word on when the proposed legislation could become law. Alex Carpa, CTV News, Winnipeg.
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0: of surgery to remove a nodule on his lung, making the revelation during his Sunday blessing.
1: Di recente, durante alcuni controlli,
0: the Vatican says the surgery is scheduled in the coming days with a recovery time of about a week. Leo has a trip to South America planned for November. It's unclear if the surgery will affect his itinerary. An Ontario woman battling a rare disease is sharing her story tonight, saying a new provincial policy denying her funding is putting her life at risk. CTV's John Woodward on the cost of the medication and what could happen when her own financial support runs out.
2: There are dozens of loving cards on Holly Wardlow's mantle, support from friends and family who want to see her keep going.
3: It's very scary and it's very sad.
2: Wardlow was diagnosed with a rare liver cancer called an NRG1 fusion. Only about 5 Ontarians a year get it. Doctors told the University of Toronto anthropologist she could be dead in months.
3: If it grows any bigger, it could compromise liver function and then you'll die. It was shocking. I just couldn't believe it was happening to me.
2: But there was hope, a new drug called Bizengri. It's now shrinking her tumor. A few months more, doctors might be able to operate.
4: Patients have a much better quality of life than chemotherapy, and it's more effective than chemotherapy. So it's a really nice option.
2: The catch? It's extraordinarily expensive. At about $78,000 a month, Wardlow has spent around $500,000 and wiped out her savings.
3: We're running out. And I'm lucky. My parents have paid for a dose. My brother has paid for a dose.
2: She turned to Cancer Care Ontario's case-by-case review program, which says it was designed for unusual life-threatening cases like hers. She was denied. Ontario's health ministry pointed CTV News to a change in policy it made after losing a court battle with another patient seeking treatment in the United States, Alex Shred. The new policy is designed to only fund drugs that have been approved countrywide. That wouldn't apply to Bizengri. It was approved under Health Canada's special access program just for Holly. The province said allowing the old policy to continue could cost OHIP $5.2 billion each year and would create a backdoor for global pharmaceutical companies to avoid negotiating directly with the province to achieve more competitive pricing. That process requires the manufacturer, Partner Therapeutics, to start the approval process in Canada. But it said to CTV News its efforts are limited to the United States.
3: And I feel like the Ontario government just told me to just go die already. Because that's what it feels like.
2: Wardlow has turned to a GoFundMe, which has raised about $57,000 so far, almost enough for another month. John Woodward, CTV News.
0: Still ahead tonight. What's being done to help Canadian businesses get people back into downtown neighborhoods?
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0: Downtowns and main streets across this country are facing a number of significant challenges. Now, an association representing business owners is calling on Ottawa to help. CTV's Garrett Berry explains.
19: Making a go of it in the restaurant business is tough at the best of times.
20: There's not many businesses that, you know, stay open to hopefully break even.
19: And between the pressures of the COVID-19 pandemic and a cost of living spike, it's gotten harder to keep the doors open. Restaurateur Todd Perrin says he has seen many of his dining compatriots pack up and leave downtown St. John's over the last few years.
20: The restaurant industry is having a really hard time, you know, coming back from that, because everybody who went through COVID is sitting with a basket load of debt and, you know, personal and business and everything else.
21: What's left behind is a slew of shuttered business fronts, and there's also plenty of empty office space in downtown St. John's. Vacancy rates here around 30%. They've been high ever since the oil giants pulled their offices out of the downtown and moved uptown 7 years ago.
19: In Ottawa this week, a lobby group made up of downtown business associations across the country called on the federal government to spend more on public safety measures. They said more Crown prosecutors and more police enforcement could breathe life back into downtowns.
22: In Montreal, for example, 74% of downtown workers surveyed believed that safety on the city's public transit network had deteriorated. In Metro Vancouver, 47% of residents reported visiting downtown less frequently because of increased crime and violence.
19: In St. John's, one business owner has started to take matters into her own hands. Her simple prescription, a little tidying up.
23: It was our number one complaint about the downtown, that maybe it wasn't clean enough. And that was coming from expats maybe coming home. And I just felt like I was apologizing all the time.
19: Kim Windsor is trying to champion downtown St. John, sing its praises. And to her, the online response to her short video shows other residents also want a city they can feel proud in. Garrett Berry, CTV News, St. John's.
0: Still ahead, the motivation to move. The inspiring story is getting hundreds to lace up and make a difference.
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0: A sight to behold in Nova Scotia as some unusual vessels took to the water. Plenty of people with paddles in hand jumping into gigantic gourds for the annual Pumpkin Regatta in Windsor. A community tradition since 1999, the event always draws big crowds. In Montreal, thousands of runners took over the city, some chasing personal goals, others running for a cause. Here's CTV's Laurence Brisson-Dubray on the race where every start and finish had a story.
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5: Some participants make it a family affair. We're three generations, she says. Her daughter, grandson, and herself. About 35,000 participants from 57 countries descended on the city for the 34th Beneva Montreal Marathon. On the course.
28: It's fun. It's really fun.
5: And along the sidelines.
29: I love that she's doing this.
5: The energy carried out all the way to the finish line at Maisonneuve Park. But not every participant was running for a spot on the podium. Spencer Levine and Amanda Tam set out to complete the 42-kilometer marathon in 4 hours.
30: We hit 3:47. I don't know. She wanted to speed up on all the downhills.
5: Tam couldn't run the distance herself, but her ALS diagnosis didn't keep her from being part of the action.
31: I'm so happy. It's so fun. It was so fun.
5: The duo also surpassed their $15,000 fundraising goal, helping Quebec families affected by the disease. For Tam and so many others, the finish line marks more than the end of a race. It's a reminder of what people can achieve and do for others when they keep moving forward. Laurence Brisson-Dubreuil, CTV News.
0: Some inspiring runners. That is our newscast for this Sunday night. I'm Heather Butts. For all of us at CTV National News, thank you for watching. Good night, and I'll see you again tomorrow.
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33: Good evening. A mother and her 10-year-old daughter are stuck in Panama after the country was hit by two powerful earthquakes on Friday. She says they feel abandoned.
34: It's okay, Rihanna. It's okay. Thank God we got under the thing.
33: The pair from Montreal were on their last day of vacation in Rio Hato, a coastal city about 2 hours southwest of Panama City, when the 7.7 and 6.6 magnitude earthquakes hit. The quakes toppled hundreds of buildings near the epicenter and triggered more than 100 aftershocks. Panama has declared a state of emergency. Patricia Zucala says she was afraid for her and her daughter's lives.
1: Oh, me and my daughter were at the buffet, and the ground, everything around us started rocking very strongly. It was not a tremor, it was extreme. Things started crumbling all around us from the sides. The decorations, statues started falling and breaking. I tried to get my daughter out of the room. Everybody tried to make a beeline for the exit, but unfortunately she was almost trampled. There were people trying to jump on top of her and push her through the door. At that point, I made the executive decision to grab her, and we dove under a table. And covered our heads, and things crashed all around us as we sat there and waited for the rocking to stop. It was a really long time. The earthquake lasted for more than a minute, so it was a very long time to experience such a big shift.
33: Damage was reported in all of Panama's 10 provinces and 2 territories. Dozens of people have been injured, though no deaths have been reported. Officials say hundreds of homes and schools were damaged, along with churches, bridges, and roads, leaving some communities isolated.
1: Extensive damage. Our hotel was immediately closed. We saw huge vertical cracks between, like, seams breaking open in from the buildings, as well as lots of horizontal cracks. Where we left the buffet, there was broken statues and plates all around. Many people got injured from things falling. People were bleeding all across on their legs, for example, or somebody tried to protect a family from a falling object and really scraped his arm as well. There was damage everywhere. And all the things, cracked ceramic and glass all over the floor.
33: And Zucala says after 2 days of conflicting information from Sunwing, she has no idea when she'll be able to return home. CTV News reached out to the airline today and was told in an email that her and her daughter will be booked on a flight to Montreal tomorrow if the airport is operational. Global Affairs Canada also responded to CTV News in an email saying it could not comment on Zucala's case due to privacy concerns. Well, there have been 3 stabbings in the last 2 days in Montreal. The first in Ahuntsic Saturday evening, where a 21-year-old was sent to hospital with serious injuries. The second in Pierrefonds-Roxborough. Police say a 35-year-old was badly injured in the upper body. A 38-year-old suspect was arrested nearly 2 hours after the incident overnight in Mirabel. Police say the two men know each other. And police are also investigating a 3rd stabbing at a dépanneur in Montreal North. It happened this afternoon at around 5:45. A 36-year-old man has been taken to hospital with non-life-threatening injuries. 2 17-year-old suspects were arrested on the scene. Well, Quebec's Court of Appeal has thrown out a class action lawsuit against Tim Hortons. In 2024, about 500,000 customers received emails from Tim Hortons claiming that they had won a boat or a trailer. It turns out the emails were sent by mistake. The class action was limited to Quebec residents, and Tim Hortons filed an appeal. On Friday, the Court of Appeal ruled that the boats were never actually won and the class action suit was not authorized. Lawyer Joey Zucran is behind the lawsuit. He says that Tim Hortons once again has erroneously announced to its customers that they won prizes only to disappoint them shortly thereafter. In 2023, the chain said that there was a glitch after it told customers they had won $10,000. An older couple is issuing a warning to Veolia Rail customers about a booking scam that could have easily gone unnoticed. They bought a real train ticket, but were overcharged, and someone else was pocketing the extra cash. Travis Fortnum has the story.
7: A simple train trip from Windsor to London took an unexpected turn when Greg Atherton's wife searched online for Via Rail's phone number.
8: She was searching Google. She saw it, and she said, okay, well, this looks fine.
7: She got a real ticket, but Atherton says the $82 fare cost them $120. And that wasn't the only charge.
8: So there was a ticket charge on there, and then there was another charge for $72.
7: The explanation when she tried booking her return trip?
8: What got us suspicious was he said to her, well, we have to charge you $50 US. And she asked why. She said it was for the tariffs. So she said, oh, no, I'm going to cancel. He said, you can't cancel now, but she did anyways.
7: But their bank said that $72 charge was for a hotel in Wisconsin. So they went straight to Via Rail.
8: I started investigating, and we called Via Rail. They said, no, that's not the website.
7: Greg drove to pick his wife up in London. They reported the incident to police and contacted their bank.
8: When you get older, you trust people. And now we're just like, we don't trust websites. We don't trust this anymore.
9: Criminals are increasingly using techniques to ensure that their non-legitimate websites and resources show up at the top of a search. They're gaming the system so that legitimate sources are shared further down. So we owe it to ourselves to do really good research. In other words, don't just do one search, do multiple.
7: Atherton says the institutions involved, Via Rail and his bank, were both very helpful, and they got their money back for the unused ticket. Now, a warning for other travelers.
8: Be careful when you're surfing the web. Be careful you have the true website, and hopefully it never happens to them.
7: Travis Fortnum, CTV News.
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25: We're doing family activities with the children and the families that needs help.
5: Some participants make it a family affair. We're three generations, she says. Her daughter, grandson, and herself. Others mix their love of music with their love of running, providing a soundtrack for the weekend.
12: We have also done the 5 and 10K yesterday, and people really, really liked it, so we hope to bring some joy to everyone running.
5: About 35,000 participants from 57 countries descended on the city for the 34th Beneva Montreal Marathon. On the course.
28: It's fun. It's really fun.
5: And along the sidelines.
12: I love that she's doing this.
5: The energy carried out all the way to the finish line at Maisonneuve Park. Kenya's Jeffrey Bergen claimed his second consecutive men's title. On the women's side, Ethiopia's Alim Jebra Mariam took gold. But not every participant was running for a spot on the podium. Spencer Levine and Amanda Tam set out to complete the 42-kilometer marathon in 4 hours.
30: We hit 3:47. I don't know. She wanted to speed up on all the downhills.
5: Tam couldn't run the distance herself, but her ALS diagnosis didn't keep her from being part of the action.
31: I'm so happy. It's so fun. It was so fun.
5: The duo also surpassed their $15,000 fundraising goal, helping Quebec families affected by the disease. For Tam and so many others, the finish line marks more than the end of a race. It's a reminder of what people can achieve and do for others when they keep moving forward. Laurence Brisson-Debreuil, CTV News.
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33: Well, it was a good day for a run. Let's take a quick look at what's in store in the forecast. It'll be a mild night tonight, currently 14 degrees outside. We should lose a couple more degrees overnight with an overnight low of 11. Tomorrow, we could see a bit of sun in the morning. Tomorrow, mostly cloudy, though, throughout the day. There is a chance of a shower or two in the afternoon. Tuesday, pockets of rain throughout the day. Wednesday, cloudy and 11 degrees. Thursday looks nice, though, sunny and 12. Coming up, a look inside the Big O and the new roof ready to be installed.
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0: October is Breast Cancer Awareness Month. Every year, between 8 and 10,000 women in Quebec are diagnosed, and roughly 1,300 women die of the disease. It's the most common type of cancer diagnosis among women, and for younger women, breast cancer rates are rising. Joining me now is Jessica David. She's an author, content creator, and mother. And in February of last year, was diagnosed with triple negative breast cancer at just 34 years old. Jessica, thank you so much for speaking with us today. And first of all, how are you doing?
1: That's a pretty rough day. I had my chemo 2 days ago, so I was sleeping a lot today. But fortunately, in the next few days, I'm going to be fresh as normal.
0: So still going through these chemo treatments, but I want to go back to that first day, such a young age to receive such a terrible diagnosis. What was that like for you?
1: It was pretty disturbing because I'm really healthy and I had really no signs of disease. I was pretty in shape in 2025, early 2025, when I had I found a lump in my breast. So I had to go through a lot of tests, and in February I received the stage 2 triple negative breast cancer diagnosis, and then I had to go through chemo last year, double mastectomy as well, and then this February I had another diagnosis which told me that my stage 2 continued to grow, and I became stage 4, which is, according to science, incurable, but still I'm here, still here because I have 2 kids and I want to continue to go through life and do the best I can for me, for my kids, but for the other women like me who wants to live longer. So yes, that's where I'm at right now.
0: Well, you've been very public about your journey on social media, YouTube, writing about it, the high moments, the low moments. What do you hope that people watching now and following along with you online what do you hope they learn from your story?
1: I think it's really, really important to realize how lucky we are to be healthy. So to take the time to just live every day like it's not even your last one, but just enjoy everything you can do with your kids, with your body, because sometimes we're just seated on the couch and we don't want to move, but we don't realize that it's a privilege to be here and to be able to eat, to move, to see our loved one. So I just want to share with the people who are following me the real journey, because it's not easy. There's a lot of anxiety, lots of fear, because I'm young and I want to live a really, really old, but that we don't know. Nobody knows. So I'm trying to stay positive and keep hope in science and in my body as well. So.
0: Yeah. Well, you put yourself out there again this month. I guess every year the magazine Clin d'œil does a pink edition for Breast Cancer Awareness Month. And this year you were the cover girl. So what was that like for you?
1: That was really an honor, because I read this

0: Yes, I read this magazine since I was a young girl. So, and to be on the cover of a magazine is something that will help me to, I guess, spread the word, spread the awareness, and try to touch as much people as possible.
1: I can imagine being in a position like that where you're all made up and doing a photo shoot and feeling quite beautiful, that must have been helpful for you as well in your, you know, recovery and your treatment.
0: Yes, and the team was so nice. I think that's one of the most amazing thing I have felt in a long time, because you go through all these changes in your body during chemo, during surgery, and now you're just in a place with people and nice clothes, nice setup, and everybody was really, really nice. So I think that's something I will remember for a long time.
1: We're running out of time, but I do want to let you sort of plug the fundraiser that you're doing this month to help raise money. So how can people help out with your fundraising efforts this month?
0: If you go on any of my social media, in the bio link, I'm raising $25,000 this month. I'm trying to do that with businesses, with individuals, but as well, I'm trying to walk from Quebec to Montreal. So really physically go from Quebec to Montreal. So I'm not doing it one shot, but that's my goal for me. But for the other women like me who are med aesthetics and need much more research.
1: All right. Jessica David, thank you so much. And we wish you the best of luck and good health. Thank you for your time.
0: Thank you so much.
1: And time now for In Case You Missed It. The Olympic Stadium is still years away from hosting its next event, but there's been significant progress made on the roof renovation. Olivia O'Malley got a behind-the-scenes look.
2: This is the new Olympic Stadium roof. It's being built 13 meters above the ground to make construction less complicated. The next step is to lift it into position.
3: That's going to be really a big step for the project.
2: Six towers will be brought in, which are five times the size of these temporary towers behind me, to raise the roof at the end of November and into early December.
3: We have to move it, obviously, in a synchronized manner. It's also moved at an angle because there's a slope in the roof, and we have to maintain that slope in order for it to lock into position properly.
2: The roof weighs roughly the equivalent of 22 blue whales. It's expected to take around a week to raise. 24 cables will be used to hang it from the tower. Olympic Park officials say the roof renovation will be completed on time by spring 2028 and not go above its $870 million budget, despite the ongoing trade war with the United States.
3: We have really a world-class expertise that was able to identify the risk, identify the different type of alternatives we could have to avoid the tariffs or minimize the impact of the tariffs.
2: Plans for the interior are still being worked out. The Olympic Park says it will talk with the new provincial government. The Canadian Taxpayers Association would like to see the PQ hold back on spending more for the inside.
4: We need to prioritize the infrastructure that is actually needed by Quebecers right now, and also to make good care of taxpayers' money.
2: Olympic Park officials say the modernized facility will have a big impact on the economy because of its ability to host world tours.
5: The phone is ringing, for sure. A lot of interest from different people, but for us, it's a challenge right now to book.
2: While the roof will be done in 2028, there is still no date as to when the stadium will be open for business. Olivia O'Malley, CTV News.
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Monday is Thanksgiving and a reminder that some businesses and public transit will be affected. Both the REM and the STM will be operating on a holiday schedule. 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And if you're looking for something to do on your day off tomorrow, the beautiful fall colors are peaking across the province. At Gatineau Park near Ottawa, thousands have left the city to take in the natural beauty. So many people went today that the wait for a parking spot or a seat on the shuttle bus took up to an hour for some people. And with mild temperatures in the forecast, there will be plenty more people taking in the fall colors tomorrow. And before we go, a quick programming note that there won't be any CTV Montreal newscast tomorrow because of the holiday. 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Thanks for watching. Good night.

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3: Welcome to another edition of The Week That Was here on the iHeartRadio Network. I'm Aaron Rand, and this week we'll take a look at these stories. There is another cautionary tale when it comes to scams today. You know, and we talk about one of these, it seems, far too regularly, but this one, the level of detail in this one is really the one that kind of made me sit back and go, wow, they've taken this to another level, and not in a good way. Thought we'd try to explain this to you. Jeff Horncastle, and we've spoken before, he's a client and communications outreach officer with the Canadian Anti-Fraud Center, the RCMP. And this is a story about a Montreal woman, a Montreal widow, she's in her 70s, who believed she was actually helping the RCMP catch corrupt bank employees. Now, Mr. Horncastle, I know you're aware of the story. The thing, as I said off the top, is the detail that these people went to seems really beyond. I've never seen anything this detailed before. What was your reaction when you heard about this story?
15: Yeah, Aaron, it's a story that we see far too often, unfortunately, and it just shows how fraud is evolving. And the bank investigator has been around for a number of years, but it's evolving where the tactics that they're using within that type of fraud are changing, and they're unfortunately becoming more believable when we take these calls.
3: So you call this the investigator scam? How does this typically work?
15: So historically, it was always the bank investigator fraud, but now it's kind of evolved into the fraud investigator because they're not always claiming to be your bank. They could be claiming to be law enforcement. They could be claiming to be a private company. They kind of convince you that there's been fraudulent transactions in your account, and they need your help to investigate, and they believe that it's an inside job. And you have to keep everything a secret. So that's where they get the victims to transfer funds, to try to catch, who they claim are the bad guys to assist with the investigation.
3: All right. So I want to go through this one specifically because, as I said, this is a local story. Maybe this is a heads up for people who might sort of, you know, find themselves in something similar to this. It starts with, this woman believing because she had written a check, a big check for a wedding. As a gift and thought perhaps the bank was following up. You know, you write a big check, sometimes the bank will call and say, was this you? But this scam started with a call that she said appeared to come from Desjardins, from her bank. And she thought, as I said, it was about this check. But here's where it gets crazy because the story really widened out at this point. The callers, right, and there's more than one, told her there were corrupt employees inside the bank, that her accounts had been compromised, and that someone claiming to be with the RCMP needed her help. How long into this call would you have hung up?
15: You know, ultimately, if you're not aware of the fraud, then you don't know what signs to watch for or what, you know. So it's kind of different for everyone. So, you know, like for myself, you know, I may not have answered the call. It's kind of different for everyone. I think that the main thing to remember is that with any phone call, there's no way, especially an incoming phone call, you can't verify, you can't confirm who you're speaking with at 100% unless you make the outgoing phone call. So in this case here, you know, there's a lot of advice that we give out there. There's sometimes too much. I think with, you know, it was so important to remember that with any phone call, you have no way of confirming who's on the other end of the phone call on that incoming call. Always make sure you're making the outgoing call to the official phone number that you find on your own, going through the proper channels, going through the official website, or the numbers that you have listed in your contact information.
3: So the idea about, you know what, let me call you right back, that ought to be step number
15: exactly.
3: One.
15: Exactly. Yeah, okay. If it's your financial institution, then you hang up the call, wait a minute or two, and call the number on the back of your card, and that way there you'll be sure, okay, you're speaking with your financial institution.
3: By the way,
15: sometimes, you know, it's difficult in the moment sometimes, right? Because you're being threatened and pressured.
3: Sure.
15: And there's
3: you're
15: a lot
3: anxious.
15: Of social engineering involved.
3: I want to go on with this one. She was told by the scammers on the line that police were watching nearby, and then they told her she couldn't tell anyone, not family, not friends, not even bank employees, because speaking about it would jeopardize or could jeopardize the investigation. Now, I mean, we talk about this so often. You think those would be some red lines you'd recognize fairly quickly, but again, maybe caught in the moment, you're thinking, oh, well, I'm involved in something and I want to help. But it got worse from there. They followed this woman, gave her instructions to drive around town and, you know, withdraw money from various places. I mean, I don't even know how to at some point suggest, well, okay, at that point, maybe you would have said something's going on here. No one typically would ever ask you to do something like that. So have you seen this before?
15: Yeah, it just goes to show how powerful social engineering can be. They use it to manipulate individuals into sharing information or taking actions like they normally would not take under normal circumstances. So it just shows how it can happen so easily to anyone. You know, from the outside looking in, it kind of seems like, you know, a lot of people think that they wouldn't fall for it, but in the moment, the social engineering tactics, when they're threatening you, can really alter how you're dealing with that stressful situation.
3: I want to mention, by the way, this didn't happen in a day. This took place over the course of 3 days. 3 days. Go to a bank, take out this much money, and they also told her, if the bank asked, well, why you're taking out this much money, and I think the first withdrawal was $4,500, she was told by the scammers, if they asked why, she needed the money either to buy a secondhand car or a household appliance.
15: Yeah, and unfortunately, these bad actors, they're ready for a lot of questions that the victims are asking, and they coach victims. We have to remember that, unfortunately, they do this all day long. And again, going back to social engineering, the threats and the, if you don't cooperate with the investigation, then you're not going to get that money back type thing. So, there is a bit of extortion in these frauds as well. So, they're just tactics that we see across other types of fraud that unfortunately work.
3: In this case, by the way, I said 4,500 the first day. She was forced to take out 8,000 the second day from Scotiabank, another 8,000 the third day. So we're looking here at a total of $20,000. And when the banks went, when all this kind of blew up and she realized what had happened, and I wonder what this is like. You go to the bank, it's clearly a scam, and banks are like, sorry, we can't help you?
15: It's different in every situation. It really depends, and every financial institution has their own way. But I can't really speak for them. What I can say is that we really have to focus on awareness and education on educating our loved ones or family members on how to recognize these types of fraud. Because like I said, if you don't know what the warning signs are, then you have no way of protecting yourself from the beginning.
3: Do you do this every day? Are we seeing more and more of this, or are we just hearing more and more of this?
15: We definitely are seeing more, especially with the bank investigator, the fraud investigator. 28.3 million loss in all of 2025, and only in the first 6 months of 2026, we've surpassed that amount in 28.6 million. So, on pace to double what was lost in 2025. So definitely, we are seeing more.
3: And I'll end the interview by asking you what your best piece of advice is to someone. Again, in the heat of the moment, people, do things that they regret later on. What is the first best piece of advice if you have any doubt at all?
15: Hang up and verify. If you receive an unexpected call claiming to be from your bank or police service, end the call and contact the organization directly using a trusted phone number that you find with your own independent research.
3: We'll leave it at that. Mr. Horncastle, appreciate your time. Thanks so much.
15: Thanks for having me.
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3: Time to say good afternoon to our CJ 8800 legal contributor. That is Chris DeMacos. Talk about something that was actually in the news. We spoke to someone at the Retail Council. That's this new law that is now in effect when you buy home appliances. So whether it's a TV, a fridge, a stove, doesn't matter. And by the way, it includes phones, like cell phones. So Chris, let's start off by letting people know, when you buy a product like that, there are already warranties sort of available to you, including we start with the manufacturer's warranty, right? And after that, what do we have?
35: Right. You have the manufacturer's warranty. That's the warranty they decide to give you. It's usually a certain amount of period on parts, even less on labor. And then that's when you're confronted with the option of paying for an additional warranty, right, which an extended warranty, right? So they have all different names for it. Some of them is care. Some of them is protection, whatever it is. They offer you to pay a certain amount to extend your coverage.
3: And that's retailer at that point, not the manufacturer.
35: That's right.
3: Okay.
35: That's right. So it's the retailer. And then, but since the beginning of time, there has always been a third warranty, which is called a legal warranty. That's all over Canada. There's always a legal warranty when you buy a product like that. The difference now with this new law is, instead of you having to go to small claims court when your warranty from the manufacturer is up or your extended coverage is up, instead of you having to go to court and saying, Your Honor, this TV only lasted 5 years. It should have lasted 10. I'd like to get some money back from the retailer.
5: Okay.
35: Well, now the government said, we're going to put down some hard dates and some extended coverage for people that are buying TVs or fridges, and it ranges from 3 years all the way to 6 years. So if you want to buy a cell phone, it comes now in Quebec, contrary to the rest of Canada, you have a statutory 3 year protection on parts and labor on a cell phone, 6 years on a fridge and some of the other appliances. So it's a big game changer in the sense that when you are presented with an extended warranty, they have to disclose this to you. So if they want to sell you a 5 year care program, they have to let you know that, oh, by the way, the law is now that you have 6 years parts labor that are included by law that we have as a retailer have to respect. If you bring your product back to us, we have to repair it. We have to take control and get you a product that works. It's a huge game changer for people now, especially when it comes to deciding on whether or not they want to pay for extra coverage.
5: So I want to just clarify, given that it's now the law, right, because it's now in effect, that extended warranty up to, as you said, 6 years, depending on the product, is the suggestion there may still be some retailers trying to sell you a warranty that you don't need to pay for because it's now part of the law?
35: So it's a great question. I believe, from what I've read so far, retailers are in big opposition to this because they're saying, look, we've been selling these products with manufacturer warranties that are minimal. We've been charging extra money for this extra coverage, but now that the government is forcing us to assume this warranty, it's going to cost the consumer more money. We're gonna raise the prices on these items.
5: Right.
35: And it's, for example, if you are in Ottawa right now, and you want to buy a $3,000 television set, and they sell it in both Quebec and in Ottawa, you might as well go to just drive 45 minutes if you're near the border. Or an hour, and just get the television in Quebec because it comes with this additional warranty that you don't have to pay for in other provinces. So I think we haven't seen the last of how retailers are going to react to this. It's going to cost them a lot of money, but it's good news for the consumer unless they try to change the prices on us and say, well, we're going to have to bake that into the price, that additional warranty. So you might have to end up paying more for a cell phone in Quebec compared to somebody in the rest of Canada.
5: Yeah, and that's really the message I got when we talked to someone from, I think it was the Retail Council of Quebec the other day, suggesting that, you know what, it's the retailers here are going to get whacked, right? Because the manufacturers, even though they're kind of on the hook, if you have to provide that extra coverage and you have to provide, you know, money to cover it, someone has to pay that price. So it's all well and good for the government to say, hey, guess what? You're covered for 6 years, but you're now going to pay more to have that coverage. It's like you could have bought the extended warranty to begin with.
35: Right. And that's so the initial intent here by the government of Quebec was to say, we're going to put the onus on the retailer. But the problem that they have there is that there's a third party that's there, that's the manufacturer. So now the retailers and the manufacturers are going to have discussions on how they're going to deal with selling products just the province of Quebec, because it's going to be a different framework
5: right.
35: compared to the rest of the country and even in the U.S. and other places. So I think initially it looks great for consumers, but I think that time will tell whether this might be a good thing or a bad thing. We're not sure.
5: Yeah, well, it's going to be a good thing until some, you know, retailer or some retailers decide that, yeah, we're not going to assume the responsibility or the cost on this on our own. And you know those prices are going to go up, Chris. You can't assume they will just simply decide, oh, don't worry, we'll cover the extra cost and not raise prices.
35: Absolutely.
5: It's not going to happen.
35: I think that, you know, just the structure that you need as a retailer, if you think about it, are they set up to be able to take in all of these products?
5: Yeah.
35: And how and which employees are going to be trained to take them in, and then the repairs are going to have to be done? Are they going to be outsourced? So I'm sure they've had time to prepare for this. This wasn't overnight. It's been in the works for some time. But there's no question that They have to develop a different model here than in the rest of Canada. But legally speaking, I mean, from a legal standpoint, the legal warranty that warranty that says that it has to last for a reasonable amount of time, that's still there. That they didn't take that away. So even if your 3 years are up on a cell phone, nothing stops you. Like, for example, on one of these tablets, nothing stops you from telling the manufacturer, look, I've had this for 4 years. I still would like it, you guys to repair it. It hasn't lasted as long as I'd like it to. And you can still go to court and argue over that. But right now what the government said is we'll leave that there, but we're going to add additional, you know, specific coverages that there's no debate here. Your fridge has to be covered for 6 years. You don't have to go to court. This is, by law, you have to have the 6 years. It is reasonable. There's no debate on this. So that whole thing of you having to prove that it lasted for a reasonable amount of time or didn't, that's gone away in Quebec right now. You have that as a consumer where you don't have to argue over what's a reasonable amount of time.
5: By the way, if you bought that product a month ago before this law came into effect as opposed to buying it today, are you kind of out of luck?
35: Well, here's the thing. Yes, in the sense that you bought that product before, so the conditions have changed. So as of October 5th, I believe this started this week.
5: Yeah.
35: Now all of these new laws come into effect. So yes, you're absolutely right. Whatever the conditions were before that date, those are the ones that remain. But right now, new conditions, for example, if somebody wants to present you with an extended warranty today versus a month ago, they have to tell you there's these new warranties that are in place, whereas a month ago, that wasn't the case.
5: Yeah, well, that's the question again then, right? If you go to buy an appliance today, not knowing or not being aware of this new rule that came into effect on Monday, and someone offers to send you an extended warranty, you're basically being ripped off because that warranty is now included under this law and you don't have to pay for it.
35: Right. And, you know, the extended warranty is another thing that what some retailers have argued that it's not only parts and labor, but there's also replacement value. And they offer like, you know, anti-lemon delay. There's additional coverages there, but it's going to be a really hard sell for someone to tell you, I'm going to sell you a coverage for 3 years on your tablet when you already have 3 years there, you know.
5: Yeah, I will point out, by the way, you know, the one other issue here is, you're now going to have to, for people who buy stuff, and so much is bought online, right? You can buy these things online as well. How is that affected, depending on where you live, if you're buying from an online retailer?
35: So that's a great question, and they address that in saying, right now, anytime you buy anything, whether it's online or in person, and the prospect of an extended warranty is offered to you, they have to give you a side-by-side. They have to tell you exactly what it comes with, with the legal warranty. And it gives you the right, because of this new law, if you do purchase an extended warranty, you now have 10 days afterwards to say, buyer's remorse, I'm looking at this. I took a look at all the differences. I don't want this extended warranty anymore. I want to cancel it. And they have to reimburse you.
5: More
35: time for the consumer to contemplate whether or not they want to pay for this additional coverage.
5: That's enough great information. Chris, thank you so much.
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6: Hi, it's Ken Connors. I'll be in for Andrew Carter on a Thanksgiving Monday morning. We'll be talking to Sam Watts from the Welcome Hall Mission on the PQ's homeless priority. Rick Lechner on the Metro's upcoming 60th anniversary. Plus, the Gazette's Stu Cowan with his early impressions of the Canadiens 5 games into the season. 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The Andrew Carter Morning Show, Thanksgiving Monday edition, starting at 6 here on CJAD 800.
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5: Time to say good afternoon to Dr. Joe Schwartz, host of the Dr. Joe Show, Sundays at 3 here on CJ 8800. He, of course, also is director of the McGill Office for Science and Society. And Joe, I saw today's title on snake oil, and I thought, great, what's new now? Because there's so much of this these days. Snake oil, of course, being the term for something that's trying to sell you that's going to create a miracle or some new wonderful thing to happen to you. and turns out to be just basically a waste of money. So what's your take on this? What are we doing with this?
1: Well, Aaron, you're right. There's a lot of that around today. I mean, there are all kinds of ridiculous supplements, but I thought what I would do is for a moment take you back to 1893 to the Chicago World's Fair, tell you a little bit about how this whole term snake oil originated.
5: Oh, okay.
1: And it all came from an American cowboy by the name of Clark Stanley, who renamed himself the Rattlesnake King. And if you visited the World Exposition in Chicago in 1893, you'd see him reach into a sack, pluck out a rattlesnake, slit it open, plunge it into boiling water, wait until the fat came to the top. He skimmed it off, used it to create the Stanley snake oil right there in front of a crowd that had gathered. And it was marketed as a liniment. You would rub it on your arthritic knees and elbows and hands because he said snakes never develop arthritis. They're curvy and supple and they slide all over the place, never feeling any kind of pain. And believe it or not, it took off. People bought it, rubbed it on their bodies, and he made a whole empire out of this. Now, the interesting thing is...
5: Joe, hang on a second. Did it work, or was this the shill was the guy pretending it worked?
1: Well, no, there's no reason that it would have worked except the good old placebo effect.
5: I see, okay.
1: But, you know, but when you're looking at something that is so esoteric as, you know, an oil that you've seen extracted from a snake in front of your eyes, you think this must be something that's important.
5: Fair enough.
1: Well, where did he get the idea? In those days, in the 1800s, there were a lot of Chinese immigrants from China who came to the U.S. to build the railway, because this was the heyday of railroad building across the country. And these workers brought with them their traditions. And one of the traditions from China was the snake oil that had been used for millennia. And the idea was to take the oil extracted from what is called the Chinese sneeze snake and rub it on joints. Now, again, it doesn't make any sense. It would do anything except maybe the rubbing, although some people have tried to justify it, saying that, you know, snake oil contains some omega-3 fats, which it does, and omega-3 fats have some reputation of being medicinal. But I think it's a stretch to say that rubbing snake oil, you know, on your joints is going to be beneficial. But this is where the whole idea came from. And at that time, so-called patent medicines were all the rage. And these were totally uncontrolled. There were no laws back in the late 1800s, early 1900s. You could sell anything. And they would have these various pain-killing medicines, because pain, of course, is the biggest affliction, and that's what people want to do something about. And sometimes these would have alcohol in them, or they'd have opium in them. So some of them might actually have some sort of an effect. But most of them were ineffective, and that's why to this day we use the term snake oil to describe the ineffective remedies. And there's all kinds that are around today. And, of course, the Internet and social media have made this much more readily marketable. I mean, you can go and buy colloidal silver, for example, which is one of the mainstays of the quacks. And I say quacks because this is total nonsense. The only thing that colloidal silver can do is turn your body into sort of a grayish tinge, which you'll never get rid of. So it's more than ineffective. It's actually dangerous.
5: What's it supposed to do?
1: Well, all of these things are supposed to make you healthier, take away pain, take away whatever ails you. You know, whatever the marketing guy or lady is going to tell you. Some of it is just absolute nonsense. For example, chlorophyll. They sell you liquid chlorophyll and tell you that chlorophyll is the most important molecule in the world. Without it, there would be no life, which is true. Chlorophyll is needed by all plants to photosynthesize. And without plants, there would be no life on Earth. That's for sure. But we are not plants. We do not photosynthesize, neither do we need chlorophyll as a nutrient. But I think the worst of all of these are the so-called detoxers, you know, that will tell you that you can rid your body of always unnamed toxins. They never tell you what toxins you're getting rid of, and that these things will help your kidneys and your liver eliminate toxins. And usually they're just emetics or laxatives, total nonsense. Or you can even get something called oxygen drops. And you put a few drops of this into a glass of water, and they tell you that because of all the pollutants that you're spewing into the atmosphere, we are reducing its oxygen content, and we need to supplement our body with oxygen. Well, first of all, we are spewing all kinds of stuff into the atmosphere, but that has nothing to do with the oxygen content of the atmosphere. And a few drops of a chemical, usually potassium chlorate, which can release a smidgen of oxygen in your stomach, is not going to do anything for your health. Of course, we do not breathe through our stomach, so even if you could get oxygen to your stomach, it wouldn't do you any good. But anyway, the amount of oxygen that would be released by this would be less than what you inhale in one breath. And then you get alkaline boosters, and these scam artists will tell you that if the human body becomes acidic, that's very dangerous. Well, if the human body becomes acidic, that is indeed dangerous. You're not going to cure it by a few drops of sodium bicarbonate, which is what this is. And there are other things like bovine colostrum, which is supposed to be the ultimate nutrient, or CMOS gummies, or cortisol managers. And of course, then we have all of the anti-aging products. And, you know, there's a legion of yeah. those. And very often, you know, they will have a kernel of truth to it. They will have look through the scientific literature and find some study. Then they completely blow out of proportion. Or, you know, they tell you that we're full of parasites and we all have to get rid of parasites, or that, you know, our brains are not working properly and we need brain boosters.
5: Well,
1: and there are all kinds of brain boosters out there. The worst of these is Prevagen, which is constantly advertised on TV, and it is total nonsense. So we've come a long way from 1893 historically, but we've not come a long way in terms of ridding us of snake oil.
5: Where's all the regulation to any of these products? Why? I mean, I know we have different bodies, obviously, yeah. here in the U.S., but
1: I mean, I do blame Health Canada for some. We have the so-called Natural Health Product Directorate in Canada. And they supposedly regulate these things, except that the regulations really are totally inadequate. All you have to do is show that something has appeared in some pharmacopoeia somewhere, or there is some obtuse reference to one of the ingredients, but you don't have to show that the product as it is packaged per se has done anything beneficial. No, it's really scandalous that there isn't enough regulation about these things. And it's a multi-billion dollar industry. And it is all based essentially on the public being mostly scientifically illiterate about these things.
5: Yeah, and choosing to believe something they know nothing about because it shows up on your social media feed.
1: Right.
5: Yeah. Dr. Joe Schwartz, Dr. Joe, thank you. Appreciate it.
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5: This is a story we talked about a while ago, but it actually comes into effect today. There's a new law that guarantees proper functioning of your appliances for a fixed period of time, which sounds great, But, you know, when you read about what the concern is from retailers here, that if you're going to force retailers to either repair or have parts to repair these things for, say, a period of 5 years, the only thing we're going to get out of this is an increased price, which kind of makes sense. Let's find out more. Michel Rochette is Quebec president of the Retail Council of Canada. He is on the line. Michel Rochette, thank you for your time today. So, as I said, people might look at this and think, great. You know, everyone wants to buy an appliance and know that it's going to last for a fixed period of time. Sometimes they break and it's very expensive to fix these things. So why is this a bad idea, do you think?
8: Well, first, we already have, first thing for receiving me. We already have two layers of protection, and today we have a third one that will, you know, that will add to the two others. First, we already had, you know, the manufacturer's warranty, which still continue to apply. And we also have the legal warranty, which continue to apply too. It's a third kind of protection, and that goes for with a specific number of years, for, during which any kind of problems you will be or replaced, repaired, or, you know, changed, which is not bad as we said it. The problem is, it was presented as something that was, cost free or just free, which is not the case because there's an increase in price. And both consumers and retailers will have to pay the price.
5: So why is there an increase in price? I mean, if you're the manufacturer and you come up with, let's talk about a dishwasher, for example, right? It comes with a warranty. You have an option now to buy an extended warranty. Doesn't this just, in fact, substitute for that?
8: Well, that's exactly the point. It's exactly like an insurance. Even if you think that you won't have any kind of accident, you know, a crash, or you cannot call your insurance company and say, well, I would be okay, so I won't pay. You have to pay just to provision, you know, the risk for the cost of repair, the cost of transportation, of spare parts, of replacement. And now that the government forced that on any kind of appliances for a numerous amount of years, you have to fix a kind of price. You know, it's something that you have to budget. And the problem is, as we have seen over the last few weeks and months, all big manufacturers all across, you know, Canada, United States, and now, I mean, from any kind of suppliers, announced to Quebec retailers that they will have to pay more

0: regarding the retailers is the retailers that will have to pay more to have those yeah. materials and to sell it. So they are impacted directly without even extending the price. They will have to pay for it. So somehow the consumer will have to pay for it.
1: What is this in terms of the rest of the country? Are the same sort of provisions in effect? What is it like in Ontario or anywhere else?
0: In fact, Quebec is the only one in the world to have a protection plan of this scope. And the rest of the country, we have 1 year, and Europe is two years. 5-6 years for appliances, we are the only one. And obviously, we don't manufacture those products here. We don't have that in Quebec. So it's the retailers that have to support part of the responsibility. So again, the problem is not the idea. I mean, we all want that kind of idea, but it has to be paid. It's not free. So what we ask the government at first is, it's a good idea, but have you just evaluate the cost that we have to pay again? Because if you have if you need a super insurance, it's impossible not to pay for it. I mean, it's not like it doesn't come from the sky.
1: Right.
0: And in this case, as you can remember, those appliances are already submitted to a crisis, you know, the commercial crisis with our American neighbors. They already impacted directly from 20-25% of impact plus those extended warranties. So the retailers here, they are facing a real challenge. Or they increase significantly the prices, or they absorb it completely, which in some cases they just it will eat completely their margin. So that's why we wanted at first to have at least an evaluation of the cost of such, you know, protection.
1: Which means you're kind of making the case that the government perhaps didn't take that into account when it came up with this idea of how much it would actually cost.
0: Well, usually a government has an obligation in Quebec to, as soon as you propose a bill or a regulation that will impact, you know, some part of the economy, you have a moral obligation of presenting a financial evaluation. And in this case, they didn't. They didn't have any kind of data, so they decided to go forward without any kind of idea.
1: Well, let me ask a dumb question then. Let's say I go buy this new dishwasher that I talked about, and I decide to take the optional extended warranty, right, which is still in existence, or is that now gone because this becomes mandatory? Is that not offered anymore?
0: Well, it might exist again, but in a different, it's a good question because, you know, this new layer presented today is replacing somehow this optional warranty. But I guess that some of them will present a new kind of product, you know, because the current optional extended warranty came with some kind of services, you know, if your refrigerator was stopping to work,
1: right.
0: You have some cover, you know, they can cover the cost of the food, but not now anymore. The one of the government doesn't cover that much. So there is still some place for that kind of protection, but as of today, for what I see, this new layer of protection will probably, will take all the place. It's because we talk about 5-6 years of protection. It's a lot.
1: So if this goes into effect today, does that automatically mean that as of today, that dishwasher or washing machine or whatever that you looked at a week ago will obviously now, by virtue of this, become more expensive right off the bat?
0: Well, the question is good. I mean, if you buy it today, you're covered. If you bought it yesterday, you're not covered. But the products that were already in the stores or on the shelves, it's the same product, so they won't be affected right away. But starting from as soon as they refurbish or they refurnish their supply chain, there will be, you know, some effect. But
1: right.
0: Some manufacturers already impacted the price a few weeks ago. So in some cases, you already see some increases. So anyway, each store they have their own model. So it's different in different stores and depending on the products. But very soon you'll see some increase. Absolutely.
1: So let me ask, with respect to that warranty itself, it's not the same for every appliance. So what is it going? Because I read 3-year to 6-year. What's impacted?
0: Well, basically, I don't have the list in front of me, but for appliances, for a refrigerator, oven, it's 6 years. After that, the washing machine, 5 years. And after that, the computer, 3 years. The phone, 2 years. So it's a...

0: There's a list already presented by the government. 14 kind of products were impacted by the extended warranty. And you will see that in the stores because there is an obligation also to have signs aside each product that kind of extended warranty.
1: You know what's kind of weird here? When you consider, and I've heard this argument from people, you know, back in the day, a generation ago, when you bought something like a major appliance like this, you expected it would last, and they did, for 10 or 20 years or even longer. And now people argue these things are just kind of made, they're like planned obsolescence, right? They'll run for 5 years, which is fine, and then they break down, and they're so expensive to repair. It should be on the manufacturers to do a better job of making better appliances.
0: Well, it's a debate that could occur, but as you remember, we have seen over years different kind of obligation in manufacturing those products, you know, for energy consuming, for any kind of environmental, you know, devices inside, and the kind of all the devices, most of them are related to different kind of regulation, you know, obligation that were not there years ago. But also, if you recall, you can find some magazines from, you know, 25 years, 30 or 40 years ago, and those products were really expensive. I mean, they were probably at the price of today in those catalogs, mm-hmm. which means that they probably cost 2-3 times what they cost today. So you have different kind of price on shelves, and that's up for nothing. They're made differently.
1: Is the concern then if, you know, we're the only place, as you said, in the world doing this, there's nothing to prevent you from driving across the border, you know, to Ontario and buying what you want there and maybe saving that extra money. Is that one of the concerns that might happen?
0: Well, we have problems at the border, absolutely. I mean, that's an issue, of course.
1: Why? What? No border. You drive to Ottawa, or you can drive to Gatineau and buy
0: actually,
1: the same thing.
0: Yeah, and both, yeah, exactly. All across, all around Quebec, we have neighbors, and yes, they can sell differently. And also the online shops, in some
1: right.
0: cases, as you know, online I don't want to name them, but Temu as an example, they still, you know, reach everybody here, and they don't comply with any kind of regulation, and they might not comply with this one. So obviously, they will be able to sell less. Without the same kind of protection, but again, it's an issue that we have in this competition universe.
1: I would just ask, I mean, if this is now the law, there's nothing is going to change here, right? I mean, this is the law. There's an election now. If there's a new government, does that mean there's a discussion with the manufacturers and the government to say, can we pull this back?
0: The government always, I mean, the government can always do something. It's, first, the bill gave the government the right to propose something. And after that, it was by regulations that they offered the detail. So they have the capacity in changing the regulation, and some retailers complain about the fact that, again, nothing was calculated
1: right.
0: before. So there's a real impact for many, many retailers.
1: So are you going to petition the government, whoever that government is, to go back and look at this again?
0: Absolutely, absolutely.
1: Okay. Monsieur Rochette, I thank you for the time. I appreciate it.
0: Thanks to you.
1: Take care. Monsieur Rochette, President of the Retail Council of Canada. So, yeah, again, I, you know, hadn't thought of this, but obviously with this in effect, if it's going to make everything cost that much more, and I don't know if it's hundreds of dollars or tens of dollars, not really sure, but if there's a new government in place and the Retail Council says they're going to approach them or petition them to have the change, maybe this is fairly short-lived. Who knows? That wraps up another edition of The Week That Was here on the iHeartRadio Network. I'm Aaron Rand, and we will see you next week.
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5: From the National Newsroom of the Canadian Press, I'm Hannah Stolz. Just last month, U.S. President Donald Trump signed the Lindsey Graham Act, initiating tough sanctions on the sale of Russian and Iranian oil. But Friday, President Trump announced a new deal that lifts Russian oil sanctions and allows the diesel import as prices spike. ABC National correspondent Stephen Portnoy explains where that deal might encounter some problems.
6: The deal the president announced on Friday stunned the world. It would have Russia providing 300,000 tons of diesel to the global market immediately and up to 3 million tons by November. But experts say a couple of things. One, that it's unlikely to have a major impact on prices, particularly here in the U.S. And two, there are questions about whether Russia can even meet the goal the president announced, because Ukrainian strikes on Russian diesel facilities have recently led to a diesel shortage in Russia.
5: On Sunday, Trump posted on social media that an energy ceasefire was secured between Russia and Ukraine. Prime Minister Mark Carney expressed to Ukraine's leader that Trump's new diesel supply agreement with Russia undermines Canada's efforts to end the war in Europe. Ukrainian President Volodymyr Zelensky publicly voiced support for Trump's energy ceasefire, but also says he was still awaiting details from the White House. France's new ambassador to Canada says her country admires the liberal government's response to the extremely radical United States. Hélène Farnaud de Framont is calling for swift action to boost Canada's strategic ties with Europe. She says France offers Canada win-win cooperation in sectors like aerospace, defense, energy, quantum technology, and artificial intelligence. Health experts say Canadians should get their flu shot as soon as it becomes available in their area. The head of the Firestone Institute for Respiratory Health, Don Bodish, talks about a higher dose flu shot.
7: The immune system, as you get older, needs a bit of an extra kick. So there's two formulations. One includes just more of the protein, the influenza protein, and another one contains something called an adjuvant, which again just gives the immune system a bit of a kick. And both have been shown to be really well tolerated by older adults.
5: In Ontario, both the flu and COVID-19 shots became available on September 28th for people ages 65 and older, residents of long-term care or retirement homes, and hospital patients and staff. A Newfoundland man says his 480-kilogram pumpkin could outgrow Godzilla, a famed giant he also grew. Leslie Lake says Pothole got its name from a wound from an overheating electric blanket, which Lake had to lay over the gourd during a chilly night last month. The 52-year-old heavy equipment operator says it was a battle to keep Pothole alive.
8: It was a fight the whole summer trying to keep this thing growing, because sometimes the warmer it is, above 15 degrees for this. This one put on 50 pounds a day once it started growing.
5: In 2022, Godzilla weighed in at 469 kilograms. There's no authority keeping tabs on large gourds in Newfoundland, but Lake says it was believed Godzilla is the largest pumpkin ever grown on the island. This is the Canadian Press. In sports, the New York Rangers beat the visiting Vancouver Canucks 6-2 in NHL play. The Rangers improved to 5-2. Jake DeBrusque and Elias Pettersson scored for the Canucks, who lost their fourth in a row and slipped to 2-5. The visiting Seattle Kraken won 5-3 over the Washington Capitals. Alex Ovechkin scored his first of the season for the Caps, who had their two-game win streak halted and slipped to 3-2. The visiting Carolina Hurricanes beat the winless Philadelphia Flyers 4-1. The Chicago Bears paid tribute to Hall of Fame coach Mike Ditka. They wore 89 stickers on their helmets and observed a moment of silence before a 31-7 loss to the Green Bay Packers. Ditka died on Thursday at the age of 86. Canada's Gabriela Dabrowski has her fifth women's doubles title of the season. She teamed up with Brazil's Luisa Stefani for a win in the final of the China Open in Beijing. Dabrowski has now won 25 career double titles on the WTA Tour. From the Canadian Press, I'm Hannah Stolz.
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0: from the Great Lakes on the other side of Erie. I'm Ryan Recker, your host tonight on Coast to Coast AM. On the show, author and historian Stephen J. Rolls will talk about Dracula and the inspiration behind it. He has a new book out that explores the history of vampires and the inspiration behind Bram Stoker's masterpiece. We spoke to Stephen earlier this year, which was, I think, a good conversation, so I'm looking forward to tonight. On the second half of the show, we'll talk to Michael Sandler on near-death experiences and AWEs. That's automatic writing experience. You put the hand down with your pen, and you see where it goes, which is kind of an interesting thought. A couple things to follow up on from yesterday. So we had two guests on, and the second half was Dr. Bonnie Buckner, and she's a dream work expert. And we posed an experiment to the audience, and we talked about mall world, which is this idea that people all across the world are dreaming about this mall, and they're having similar ideas, similar thoughts, similar layouts. Could they all be connected, dreaming about the same mall? And we posed an experiment. We said, okay, listen tonight and fall asleep. And wherever your dream is tonight, if there's a specific location, I wanted you to email me that location. So if you dreamed last night and you can remember that dream, go ahead and email me where that location was. I want to see if we may have had a shared experience. Another follow-up from last night. First half guest was Colin Broen, and we talked about his experiences documenting ghost hunting and paranormal investigations. And there were some strange things happening in my basement last night. That's the first time hosting Coast to Coast I've had any weird experiences live on the air. So I decided to purchase an EMF reader, and I have it now. And I'm going to turn it on because I was experimenting just to see if I would pick up on, you know, anything naturally happening in my office. It's at zero. It starts beeping when I put it towards, like, electrical plugs. Let me see if you can hear that. Let's see. Can you hear that? Okay, that is the beeping in the background. What I'm going to do is I'm going to keep the EMF reader on during the show today. And if I experience anything during the show, I will let you know, and you'll hear the beeping in the background. Trust me, you'll hear the beeping, and if you know the beeping's going off, something weird's happening on the show. Something special might be happening. So we're going to keep that on as an experiment tonight and see how that goes. Author and historian Stephen J. Rolfs on Dracula and the inspiration behind it. That's our conversation. If you want to reach us during the show or maybe ask a question, RyanRecker at coasttocoastam.com. That's my email address. I keep it up during the show, and I try to reply during the breaks. Don't go anywhere. 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

0: And welcome back to Coast AM. I'm Ryan Recker. If you want to email me, ryanrecker@coasttocoastam.com. Joining us now is a author, historian, paranormal researcher who we had on the show not that long ago. I think it was just March. Stephen J. Rolfs, thank you so much for coming back.
1: Well, thank you for having me, Ryan. I'm glad to be here.
0: The discussion tonight is on Dracula and vampires. And when we think about vampires, do we all think about the same thing? I mean, do we pretty much all understand what a vampire is, or is there more to it?
1: I think we understand what Hollywood presents as a vampire, which is based a great deal on what Bram Stoker made as a vampire, and also some of the earlier writers before him that influenced him. But if you go further back into history, all the way back into ancient times, you find that vampires were more of a ghostly creature. They would often attack sleepers, and they would, steal the life, steal the breath. Lilith, for example, that we read about in the Bible, is a pure vampire.
0: You know, that's interesting. So, okay, there's biblical references to vampires I wasn't really aware of. And you're right, there's a wide range of how we look at it. There's Hollywood, there's Count Chocula, if you want to look at it from the kid's side for the serial selections. But there are a lot of different depictions of Dracula. What do you think is the very first, I guess, reference to a vampire that you can find? Is it that biblical reference?
1: It is even before the Bible was written. The earliest record we have of a vampire is from Sumeria. And it is on a piece of prehistoric pottery, and it depicts a winged female demon attacking a sleeper.
0: So how do you know that's a vampire? Because, you know, when you talk about different creatures depicted, you know, sometimes it's a little bit, you know, there's interpretation to it, so I'm kind of curious about that one. How do you call that one a vampire? Is there anything specific about it that stands out that would give it that sort of depiction or that answer?
1: Going from folklore, you see that these creatures would attack a sleeping person, and usually they would steal their breath. And it was later on that they got into stealing the blood, which, if you go back even further into prehistoric times, the blood was the magic liquid that kept the person alive. And if that person lost too much blood, say, in a hunting accident or in childbirth, then the body might return from the grave seeking more of that magical red liquid, and thus you missed and loved the person who died, but at the same time, you were deathly afraid of them because they would come back and they might steal your blood.
0: Oh, wow. Okay. That is fascinating. So steal the breath, steal the blood. Couple of different examples of that. I can understand how you steal blood. How do you steal a breath? Is that taking someone's life? Is that kind of what the idea is?
1: I just saw this in a movie like the other day, and I cannot remember what movie it was, but no, you just go almost like kissing, but then sucking the air out.
0: Oh, I see. Okay. I guess that's a little bit less violent. It's a little less violent than taking someone's blood. Okay, right. So this goes back. I mean, this goes way back, these sort of traditions, and it seems like different cultures have had different depictions of this, it sounds like.
1: Yeah, absolutely. I think the vampire has been known throughout the entire world. And
0: yeah, what's the depiction that we see of a vampire today? Kind of the Dracula thought. When did that start?
1: Well, let me see. You find it in a great deal of Victorian poetry. For example, there is a poem called The Giaour, written by Lord Byron, who was, incidentally, the model for the very first Dracula. And this poem talks at the end of a female vampire coming up out of a tomb and attacking the hero. And Thalaba the Destroyer, I forget who the writer was of that. That has another very similar idea where the actual corpse is rising up. It's no longer just a ghostly, vaporous thing, but it's an actual physical being that is coming to get the victim.
0: Yeah. You know, just based on what you said there, Dracula versus, you said Dracula. So is the right pronunciation Dracula? Because when I hear Dracula, it sounds like someone's trying to do the accent that we know of in the movies.
1: Actually, I asked a good friend of mine who was from Transylvania, how do you pronounce it? And he said, in Transylvania, he's just called Drac.
0: Oh, so like nickname, Drac. Everyone Drac. Knows him by that. That's interesting.
1: And believe me, they know him.
0: Yeah, no kidding. Going from this ghostly figure to a physical one. Was it the poem, you think, maybe changed his depiction in pop culture? Or do you think that there's more to it? Do you think that there could have been sightings? Do you think that people may have had experiences that may have changed?
1: Well, there are quite a few cases, actual cases of vampirism throughout history, including right here in the United States. And yes, these certainly did become reflected in Dracula, but Dracula himself is very different from the actual cases of vampirism. The Dracula you read in Stoker's novel is more of a Mephistopheles character. Not only does he suck blood, but he also plots to invade a foreign country. Mm-hmm. That, of course, being England.
0: Right. So let's talk about so there's the literature and what's written, but the actual cases. What have you found of actual instances where some of these, you know, like stealing of blood started to happen?
1: Well, the probably the biggest one for stealing blood was a vampire known as Arnold Paola, who lived in Serbia in the 18th century. And he was a soldier, and he had fought against a vampire, I believe it was in Greece. And he was able to defeat the vampire who had been giving them trouble. But then he became cursed himself. And he left the army. He was on a wagon. And for no reason, the horse suddenly jumped forward. He fell off of the wagon, but everyone thought, oh, he just bumped himself. He can rest for a day or two and he'll be fine. Turns out he became deathly ill, started losing all of his strength, and he died. And shortly after he died, he was seen wandering around the the streets of the village, and he was attacking people, not only drinking blood, but physically getting into fisticuffs with them, like a real brute, an ogre from the past. The army went in and dug up the grave because they wanted to have as much dignity to this procedure as they could. And when they opened the grave, they saw that the body had not decomposed and there was fresh blood all over the coffin. And the grave digger laughed at him and said, "Oh, you haven't wiped off your mouth since the last time you fed."
0: Okay. So when the way that you're bringing this up, it sounds like certain areas had people that had a thing for blood. So did the idea of a vampire start before that, or was it stories like this that kind of coined the term vampire? And it's fascinating to think that sightings after death might be one of those common things, because the way that Hollywood depicts vampires now, they're always, they come out at nights, they've been alive forever, they, blood is kind of what they do to try to, keep their thing going. When you hear about, life after death, in that sense, they come back after being buried. Is that another common threat for vampires?
1: Yes. Let me run up north a little bit to the Vikings in Iceland. And there was a very famous case that's recorded in the sagas of a vampire named Glam, G-L-A-M. And just like Arnold Payol, he had gotten into a fight and vanquished another creature, probably a vampire, but then he became cursed. He died, and his body became so large that they couldn't move it. They had to pile rocks over it. And soon after that, his body was seen wandering about the village and the farms. He would jump up on roofs and fly from roof to roof. And he killed a number of people, including one young lady who he probably had eyes for when he was alive. And as it turns out, a Viking outlaw named Grettir came because he heard about the trouble. He did battle with Glam, and he found out that if they were fighting inside of a building, then he would have the advantage over the vampire. But Glam was able to move things outside under the moonlight, then Glam would become stronger. So they definitely take their strength from the night, probably from the moon, and they are more active in the winter time.
0: Wow. Okay. What year was this roughly?
1: This was around 1000 AD, about the time that Christianity came to Iceland.
0: So there's different sides of the story. So you have people that live in that area that witnessed this happening. And then you have another side, which is Vikings coming in and trying to combat these things. So it was known that you had to bring in warriors to take down these vampires. That was a known thing probably in the region. Is that what you're saying?
1: Well, Grettir, he came in by himself. He didn't have anyone with him. And he was, like I say, an outlaw, and he was looking for refuge, and he heard about the haunting and the trouble going on, and he went in and offered his services to the man who owned the farm. I believe his name was Thorhof, And, wow. Of course, he was very welcome. Yes. Yeah, please get rid of this thing.
0: You know, when you hear about these stories, and then they become popularized by people creating stories about them. Were there any depictions in the Americas? Did you find anything closer to, let's say, North America? Really?
1: In Rhode Island.
0: Is that where it starts, in the Americas?
1: As far as I know, I think there was one in Connecticut that I don't have much about. But in the 1800s in Exeter, Rhode Island, there was the case of Mercy Brown. There were people in her family who were wasting away, and a number of them had died. Now, a lot of people say that this is a case of pulmonary tuberculosis, which may well be true to a point, except Mercy caught this. She died, and after that, the surviving children were reporting that Mercy was coming to them in the middle of the night and sitting on their chests. And once again, I think you have the case of sucking the breath out here.
0: Yeah. Okay. I want to talk more about that coming up after the break. And I know there's some people listening here that may have some questions. We will take your calls in the next hour. Feel free to email me, RyanRenker@coasttocoastam.com. Joining us here is author, historian, and paranormal researcher Stephen J. Rolse. And you can find his book, The Bloody Road to Castle Dracula, or Drac. Explore the history of vampires and the inspiration behind Bram Stoker's masterpiece. And these depictions here in Rhode Island, happening before that Bram Stoker book, which came out late 1800s, right around 1900 or so. So I'm curious of how maybe sightings and things changed after that book came out. That's coming up after the break on Coast to Coast AM. Don't go anywhere.

0: Hi, it's Ken Connors. I'll be in for Andrew Carter on a Thanksgiving Monday morning. We'll be talking to Sam Watts from the Welcome Hall Mission on the PQ's homeless priority, Rick Lechner on the Metro's upcoming 60th anniversary, plus the Gazette's Stu Cowan with his early impressions of the Canadiens 5 games into the season, and I'll have tickets for you to win to see Def Leppard at the Bell Centre next spring. The Andrew Carter Morning Show, Thanksgiving Monday edition, starting at 6 here on CJAD 800.
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1: And joining us for the first half of the show is author, historian, and paranormal researcher Stephen J. Rolfs in his new book, The Bloody Road to Castle Dracula, or Dracula, I should probably say, explore the history of vampires in the inspiration behind Bram Stoker's masterpiece. And we were discussing some of the history of vampires, kind of how they were documented, not necessarily depicted in movies, because the way that you probably see it in television and film is a lot different than the history behind it, but that kind of changed with the novel that came out a little before 1900. And with it, when we talk about Stoker's Dracula, that brings a whole different angle to the conversation. We just moved to the Americas, starting to get some inspiration behind the character in a way from the early 1800s in Rhode Island, and we'll continue with researcher Stephen J. Rolfs coming up. Just a side note, too, I have this EMF detector that's sitting on my desktop. I haven't seen it go off yet during the course of the show, so luckily it's still registering zero, and I did test it just to make sure it's still working and everything's good. If you hear some beeping in the background during this interview, it means something strange is happening during the show. That's kind of an experiment we're trying tonight. 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It's right there for you to enjoy, updated regularly, lots of shows for you to check out, including Coast to Coast AM. 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Thank you for the email questions. 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
1: 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I'm Ryan Recker. 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And joining us here is author, historian, and paranormal researcher Stephen J. Rolfs. It's interesting to hear that story about Rhode Island. All of these different stories that are happening, are they independent from each other, or is there a chance that one may have been influenced by the other? Because sometimes when you hear about different parts of the world and these different stories come out, they don't know that it's happening in other places. So when you're doing your research, was there any indication that maybe the myth, the lore of vampires were kind of in the psyche of the people and may have influenced the things they were seeing? Or do you believe that these were all independent sightings?
5: Well, now that is definitely a mystery, especially with the Mercy Brown, the Sarah Tillinghast in Rhode Island, because the people who settled in Rhode Island did not have a real heavy, history of vampirism. As a result of researching this book, I came across a number of cases from where else? Transylvania, that were very similar to Mercy Brown, but there was really no connection between Romania and a farm in what is called the Neusneck, this heavily forested area of Rhode Island. So how they came up with the same exact thing is quite a mystery.
1: Yeah. So how did things change after the Bram Stoker novel came out in the late 1800s, right around 1900 or so? How did the stories start to begin to shift? Did you notice there was an uptick in maybe sightings or anything like that?
5: There was a sighting of something in England at Highgate Cemetery, which is a very world-famous cemetery, and they thought that they had a vampire running around there, and some people had even witnessed it. They also found a number of dead animals near the walls outside, and they also had a rather colorful character who thought he was Van Helsing, and he would climb over the wall at night looking to put a stake through the heart of the vampire.
1: Interesting. Okay, when it comes to the hunters, and, you know, even that name is familiar because they made, what, movies with Hugh Jackman later with that same moniker. Is that character based off of the same thing, or is it just basically in name only?
5: Well, the Hugh Jackman character, yeah, he was playing Van Helsing, but they completely changed the character of Van Helsing and destroyed the symbolism in the book. And the novel is very rich in symbolism and spirituality.
1: Sure. Going back to the Bram Stoker book, the depictions of a vampire in that book versus what you saw in the research, maybe you can go over that again. What are the differences that you've seen when it's depicted in that novel versus what you've seen historically?
5: Well, like I say, Dracula in the novel is more of a devil. He is intelligent, super intelligent, cunning. He learns a foreign language. He studies his target just like he would, you know, just like a general would before, planning an invasion. But in the same novel, you have three female vampires. Those are much closer to actual cases of vampirism, because they're not learning languages. They're not plotting to invade another country. And all they want to do is feed.
1: When you say feed, are we talking blood? Are we talking breath? What do you mean?
5: I would say in this case, it would be blood, which they describe as kisses. And one of them says, he is young, there are kisses for us all.
1: The depiction that we see, you mentioned this before, with Lord Byron So when we think of a visual of a vampire, we're thinking about Lord Byron, right? Is that what you're saying?
5: That is ironic because Lord Byron is the very first person that inspired Dracula. Mm-hmm. He inspired his companion who he fired and hated him, a man named Dr. Polidori. Mm-hmm. And Polidori wrote a novella stealing information from Byron. Remember, there was this horror writing contest, a ghost story contest with Percy Shelley, Mary Godwin, and Byron started to write a really, really good vampire story and then just wandered off. He didn't do anything with it. Polidori got a hold of it and he said, yes, okay, I can do this. And he wrote his novel as a satire of Lord Byron.
1: Interesting.
5: Byron became the very first Dracula, but there were several other people after that who influenced Bram Stoker.
1: Right. Now, going back to some of the different sightings in North America, and you mentioned Rhode Island, is there a certain point where the sightings stop, or do you think there's still documented sightings today of vampires?
5: I am not familiar with anything from the 20th century or the 21st century. Everything seemed to have been in this one area of Rhode Island in the early 1800s, which incidentally, if you're an H.P. Lovecraft fan, and I would bet you are, he wrote a story called The Shunned House, where he pretty much retold many of the events with Mercy Brown. And in the notes for Dracula by Bram Stoker, he did mention Mercy Brown in his notes, although he did not really use her to any degree.

0: Why do you think that the sightings stop after a certain point? Because it sounds like there's a pretty big history, you know, going back to 1000 AD up until the 1800s even. Why do you think it stops?
1: I don't think it stopped. Oh. I think that it may continue, but be interpreted as something else. People thinking that a dead relative is coming to them at night. And there is the idea of a demonic being sitting on the chest of people in what is called in Newfoundland hagging. And this has even been checked in Hawaii. A doctor put a scale underneath a woman who said that a demonic being was coming to her and sucking her breath every night. And he said, well, if something else is on you, then it's going to register on the scale. And he was sitting up that night and watching it. And all of a sudden, she shows signs of distress. And the numbers on the scale start going up incredibly, like she had something very large crushing down on her.
0: Oh, wow. Okay, so observed. Someone observed something physically happening, but didn't see whatever was causing that. So it kind of going back to what you're mentioning, when we think about vampires, we think about, you know, the cape and you have the, you know, the canine teeth that are sticking out and, you know, mysteriously turning into a bat at night, things like that. But going back to what you're mentioning, a lot of times it was more depicted as a ghost in the early writings of it. So that's kind of what you're explaining here. It's kind of a ghostly figure.
1: Exactly. Yes. But it can also be, it has properties of being physical as well as just spiritual. For example, the scale going up, that would indicate physical, presence.
0: Right. Vlad the Impaler. That's kind of another name that is thrown out with Dracula. Let's talk about that. Can you kind of describe and explain that?
1: Vlad Sepish. Now, there are those who say that the Stoker's character of Dracula was completely inspired by Vlad the Impaler, and that he studied the history and he used that as his model. That is yes and no. There is a connection between Vlad the Impaler and the literary Dracula, but that is limited pretty much to the name.
0: Okay.
1: You see, before, while the novel was being planned, the original name of Dracula was Count Vampire.
0: And that's an interesting name.
1: And the setting was Styria, which is in Austria. But later on, after Stoker went to Whitby, found out about a crashing, you know, a shipwreck on the shore, and he decided, yes, that's how my vampire is going to get to England. And then he realized Austria doesn't have much of a navy. It's landlocked. So he started researching other areas, and in a book titled An Account of the Principalities of Wallachia and Moldavia, he found a footnote. And in the footnote was Dracula, Vlad the Impaler. And it didn't say anything about impaling or his other cruel actions. It just had his name. But that's all that Stoker needed.

0: That's how it became Dracula.
1: Oh, interesting. Well, I finding that going back to this region and some of the history behind it, you said you had a friend out there. So
0: yep.
1: What we know about it here in the folklore there, is it a lot more popular there? If you were to go to Transylvania or some of these different areas, does everyone have a story to share with it?
0: They have souvenirs to sell. For example,
1: it's a good tourist trip.
0: There is Castle Bran, which is in Wallachia, right next to the Transylvania border. And they, of course, try to tell you, yes, this was Dracula's castle, which they say he may have visited, may have even been imprisoned there, but mm-hmm. there's no real connection. But believe me, they know how to sell souvenirs and tell stories and such to get some tourist money.
1: Sure. You'll have to explain the beefsteak room. What is that?
0: Ah, yes. Bram Stoker was the acting manager of the actor Sir Henry Irving. After the performances, any notable guests such as Aaron Burr or Arthur Conan Doyle who were in attendance, they'd be invited backstage to this room where they would have brandy, cigars, a big thick steak, and they would talk. Now, some of the people that were guests back there were members of the Order of the Golden Dawn, especially a woman, Pamela Coleman. And she was the lady who made the images for the Rider-Waite Tarot. That's pretty much a standard tarot deck today. And that is why there is so much tarot symbolism in the novel of Dracula.
1: Interesting. Order of the Golden Dawn is an interesting thought. I don't think I've heard of that. Was that a secret society?
0: It was semi-secret. Everyone knew about it. It was formed by a man named Mathers, and there were a number of famous people that got involved with it. Of course, Waite, who helped with the tarot that's named after him, and a very, very good writer, Arthur Machen.
1: Okay.
0: He wrote The Great God Pan. Very good.
1: All right, well, we barely even got into some of the classic films, the depictions in pop culture, but are you ready to take some calls coming up in the next hour?
0: It's what I live for.
1: I already have some email questions from people asking, do the depictions of vampires similar or related to a succubus or an incubus? How are they different? So I'm getting some email questions, which are good. RyanRecker at coasttocoastam.com is how you do that. If you want to call in and talk vampires, if you want to talk Dracula or maybe the new book by our historian, author, and paranormal researcher, Stephen J. Rolfe, it's The Bloody Road to the Castle Dracula, Explore the History of Vampires and the Inspiration Behind Bram Stoker's Masterpiece. Feel free to give us a call now. We'll start lining those up. I enjoy the email questions, too, but I prefer the phone calls. It's always better to have you ask your question directly, because that way you can give a follow-up question, too. We'll start taking those coming up next on Coast to Coast AM.

0: 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Tell me the news.
1: Good morning. 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
0: I guess it could be better.
1: Update. 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
0: Alrighty. 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
7: From the National Newsroom of the Canadian Press, I'm Karen Rebo. Prime Minister Mark Carney spent part of Thanksgiving Sunday speaking with Ukrainian President Volodymyr Zelensky about America's controversial diesel fuel supply agreement with Russia. The Prime Minister's office says Carney and Zelensky discussed the agreement U.S. President Donald Trump announced on social media Friday that would see Russia supply millions of tons of diesel fuel to the U.S. to ease pressure on diesel prices. Here's Canadian Press reporter Lisa Laporte.
8: The Prime Minister's office says Carney made clear this agreement runs against the efforts of Canada and its allies to end the war in Europe by providing Russia with new revenue. A readout from the office says the two leaders talked about increasing coordination with allies to help Ukraine with its air defense needs.
7: On Sunday, a bipartisan group of six American senators, four Republicans and two Democrats, called for Trump's administration to immediately reverse course on that plan to purchase diesel from Russia. One of those senators, Republican Tom Tillis, said on NBC's Meet the Press that the diesel supply deal could be illegal since Congress passed a bill in 2022 to ban Russian energy imports. Meantime, U.S. President Trump says Russia and Ukraine had agreed to an energy ceasefire in the 4.5-year-old war, but offered no details. And Kyiv has since reported continued attacks by Moscow on energy sites after his statement. Ukraine's president says while his country welcomed the announcement, Russia was still hitting Ukraine's energy infrastructure in Kyiv and in the city of Kharkiv. A passenger terminal at the international airport in Riyadh has been struck again, a day after a missile hit the complex and killed 12 people and wounded hundreds. Sunday's strike occurred as King Khalid International Airport remained closed. The Iran-backed Houthi rebels in neighboring Yemen claimed responsibility. Canada has issued a travel advisory to avoid all non-essential travel to Saudi Arabia, and Canadians already in Riyadh are urged to avoid the city's airport. And the remnants of Hurricane Isaias have brought heavy rain and flooding risk to parts of the Central Appalachians and Mid-Atlantic region now. The late-season storm, which hit Florida as a Category 2 hurricane, has caused at least four deaths as it barreled into the northern Gulf Coast Friday night. Hurricane-force winds caused damage and power outages in Florida, where the storm made landfall near Pensacola. Here's ABC's Leslie Lopez.
9: We're seeing oak trees and magnolia trees. They're coming down into power poles, into power lines. So to restore this area, it is going to take quite some time. They're there are many trees that are still down. It's remarkable to see the effort in trying to get these roadways cleared, but many roadways still blocked, many power lines still affected. So this could take quite some time.
7: This is the Canadian Press. In sports, game one of baseball's National League Championship Series goes to Milwaukee. Bryce Turang homered off Tarek Skubal, and Milwaukee's bullpen shut down Los Angeles, sending the Brewers to a 2-1 win over the visiting Dodgers in the series opener. In NHL action Sunday, Ty Cartier and Will Cooley each scored twice, and the New York Rangers beat the visiting Vancouver Canucks 6-2 to hand Vancouver their fourth loss in a row. The Philadelphia Flyers suffered their franchise record seventh straight loss, dropping a 4-1 decision to Carolina, and Seattle skated past the Washington Capitals 5-3. And in NFL football Sunday night, Tyler Huntley led Baltimore to a game-tying touchdown and a two-point conversion in the final minute of regulation, and then scored on a one-yard sneak in overtime as the visiting Ravens rallied to beat the Atlanta Falcons 30-23. From the Canadian Press, I'm Karen Rebo.
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1: Well, we've been talking about vampires and kind of the history behind Dracula and where it is today. We didn't talk a lot about some of the modern depictions of it. We've talked, historically speaking, where maybe some of the inspiration came from and some of the true life experiences that were documented. That's always fascinating. If you have a question about it, feel free to give us a call. Author, historian, and paranormal researcher Stephen J. Rolfs is with us for the next hour to take your comments or questions. I have a lot of emails, too, but I prefer the phone calls. I like it when you get to ask directly. Ryan Recker at coasttocoastam.com is where you will find that. I do have the EMF reader up in my office. After yesterday, there were some strange things happening on the show. I thought, I'm going to pick up one of these readers and see if anything comes up. My reader has an E field and an H field detector on it simultaneously, so you can kind of see if one or the other is peaking. On the H field, I had a couple of blips pop up and then disappear very quickly, so really nothing on this yet. But if you hear beeping in the background at some point, you'll hear it. I mean, you'll hear if my meter's going off. There could be something strange going on. And based on the depiction of vampires more ghostly in nature, maybe talking about them with historian Stephen J. Rolfs will draw some in and the meter will pick it up and you'll hear it beeping during the interview, possibly. Feel free to give us a call now and we'll start getting those ready to go. Coming up after the break on Coast to Coast AM.
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0: 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I'm Ryan Recker. 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Our guest is author, historian, and paranormal researcher Stephen J. Rolfs. Are you ready to take some calls about vampires, Stephen?
1: Absolutely.
0: All right. How about we start east of the Rockies, and Douglas is in Lincoln, Nebraska. Douglas, you're on Coast to Coast AM. Go ahead.
2: All right, thank you. I recently saw the 2024 Nosferatu remake, and I thought it was visually stunning, just as all of Robert Eggers' movies are. But I was just curious if you saw it and what you thought about it. Thanks.
1: I saw that movie twice in the theater and probably two times my computer. And incidentally, Robert Eggers is having a werewolf movie come out at Christmas. And I told my friend, can we go get in line right now, or should we wait for the movie to be released? I'm definitely going to see that puppy.
0: Okay, well, let's talk about the depictions, the modern depictions of vampires and Dracula. What do you think is the most realistic when it comes to keeping it historically accurate?
1: Well, if you want the closest to the description given in the novel, believe it or not, it's not from any of the major films. It is from John Carradine, who portrayed this in two movies, House of Frankenstein and House of Dracula. But Carradine was dead on to the description that Stoker gave of Dracula.
0: Oh, interesting. What made his depiction different than the other depictions in pop culture and movies that makes it stand out to be historically accurate? What did you like about it?
1: Well, it is the mustache, no beard. I mean, you look at someone like Bela Lugosi, who is the ultimate Dracula, but there was no mustache hair. And right on down the line, Gary Oldman, who played him in Bram Stoker's Dracula, he went through a number of different forms throughout the movie. None of them really matched what Stoker said. Now, I guess Carradine has that one little,
0: piece of history, yeah, to himself in that sense. All right, let's go to the first-time caller line. And Sean, and it is in Las Vegas, Nevada. Sean, you're on Coast to Coast AM. Go ahead.
3: Hi, I'm just was calling to see if you've ever seen the series Penny Dreadful. It was out of Showtime.
1: Yes, I saw that. That was that on Netflix, or is that Showtime?
3: I believe it's Showtime.
0: It's one of the streamers.
3: I think it went to Netflix.
1: Yeah.
0: Okay.
1: Yes, I did watch it. I'm sorry it's gone. They had a good series going there.
0: What's the connection to the vampires? I've never seen that one. And yeah, go ahead, Sean. You had a question.
3: Well, it was a mixture of just of everything. Vampires, Dorian Gray, who was an immortal, and I thought it was a very
0: different
3: good
0: depictions.
3: Series, and they did not, I'm surprised they didn't continue it.
0: Okay. Your thoughts, Stephen? So, different depictions of different creatures and things.
1: It is ironic that you mentioned Dorian Gray, which was the creation of Oscar Wilde. Bram Stoker married a young lady named Florence Balcombe, but he was in a like a rivalry with another young man who wanted to marry her, and that other young man was Oscar Wilde.
0: Oh, how about that? All right. Let's take another call. And west of the Rockies, Anna is in Washington State. Anna, you're on Coast to Coast AM. Go ahead.
4: Okay. Thank you, Ryan. I don't know how long my phone will keep a charge. It's an old landline, so I'll make it quick. But in my opinion, Jesus, the one they say in the Bible, who probably wasn't the real one, said, eat of my flesh and drink of my blood, or you have no life in you. So he could have started all this sacrificing and blood drinking. Also, Lilith split. She wasn't a vampire. She left because she didn't want to be controlled by an all-male deity that was a dictator and a controller, a patriarchal, hating women type.
0: Okay. Stephen, your thoughts?
1: I think we're talking about a different breed of cat here.
0: Well, the depictions of the Bible, it's interesting because you mentioned that, but, you know, going back to communion with Jesus, that's a whole different thing, than the literal. But let's look at the other thing. When we started the interview, you mentioned there was a reference in the Bible that stood out to you where it may have depicted vampires. What was that verse again?
1: Well, the first one, well, actually, there are two that discuss Lilith, who is a definite vampire. That is in the book of Isaiah. One of them is, one of the references is in the 34th chapter. Mm-hmm. Now, there is also a reference in the book of Proverbs. I don't have the chapter and verse, but it's towards the very end of the book, and it talks about a creature known as the horse leech. And I believe the passage goes, the horse leech hath two daughters who cry out, give, give. And they're talking about a vampire here, the parasite.
0: Hmm. Okay. Let's go east of the Rockies, and Josh is in New Hampshire. Josh, you're on Coast to Coast AM. Go ahead.
5: All right. Great show. And listen, Bela Lugosi, to me, is Dracula. And I will tell people, Abbott and Costello Meet Frankenstein is a classic movie. Bela Lugosi's in it playing Dracula. And the thing about vampires and everything, I think it's more folklore. I think it comes out of movies. It comes out of Transylvania. And it's just a fascinating subject. People like it. They like to get spoofed. They love that scary stuff. And I just like to just say one thing about Columbus Day. You know, this guy is mayor of New York, mayor of Namikami. He's from Uganda. He should explain what went on in Uganda with Idi Amin. Idi Amin was the galloping gourmet of cannibals. And he's talking about Christopher Columbus. Columbus discovered America. The Americas, the Western Hemisphere. The three men most responsible. Dead.
0: Well, you forget about Columbus Day being this Monday, which is, I mean, technically we're on the West Coast. We're about to turn Monday, federal holiday. Thank you very much for your call. I appreciate that. Going back to what he mentioned there before, the folklore behind it, I find it interesting, the historical depictions before the Bram Stoker novel. You have a lot of documented moments, and I think you said Samaria. You even had some going back, I mean, what was it, a 1000 A.D.? So there's a lot of interesting connections to the depictions of vampires. Is it possible that, I don't know, what do you think the most modern reference point would be to a vampire? Is there anything that we can look at in the last, let's say, 50 years that you would say categorizes itself as a vampire sighting?
1: Well, there is this thing known as a psychic vampire. Mm-hmm. And that's when a living person can actually drain the energy of another person, in fact, drain it to the point of their death. And it is my understanding that a lot of people who work in retirement homes, working with very old people, will soon learn that there's this one person there who doesn't really seem to age, always has a lot of strength and vigor, and other people are afraid of him.
0: Mm. So that brings me to an email question. This is from, let's see, Atoma, possibly. It says, I believe there are similar aspects, succubus and incubus and other entities that have similar abilities that feed and harvest energy and life force. Would you say those examples are categories of vampires, or are those separate entities?
1: I would think that they are pretty much the same creature as far as we can know. Of course, we're on this side of the veil, but the similarities are such that I would think that these are all different varieties of the same kind of denizen of the other world.
0: Okay. Let's go to the first-time caller line, and Alan is in Auburn, California. Alan, you're on Coast to Coast AM. Go ahead.
6: Hello there. I have a question for the guest. I'm a big fan of a movie that came out a year or two ago called a movie called Last Voyage of the Demeter. Have you seen that?
1: Yes. Yes, that's a movie that was in pre-production for like 5 years, and I read about it on the internet, and I couldn't wait to see it. Because that's one of the best parts of the movie Nosferatu, the part on the ship. And I found the movie very disappointing, though.
6: Oh, really? Oh, I'm so sorry to hear that. I the creature was more beast than human in that movie. But I found the characters on the ship, the crew, to be sympathetic. And that's one of the downfalls, I think, of a lot of horror movies. You don't really care that much about the characters, but I really felt a great tragic loss as they one by one, were victimized.
1: Well, the creature was beastly. It was more demonic, like something out of a Dore woodcut, but they didn't move it. They didn't change it at all. And I had to think back to Murnau's classic, what I think is the greatest Dracula movie ever made, especially when Nosferatu rises up as straight as a board, like a rigor mortis corpse in his coffin. There was none of that. It was a decent movie, but it could have been so much better.
0: Okay. Well, thank you for the call. Let me read an email here. Does your guest know anything about the, I think they said it's the old hag, a Caribbean variant of the vampire concept?
1: The Caribbean, I'm thinking immediately of the Lougarou. Not the Lougarou from France, which is a werewolf, but the Lougarou takes the form of a bird of prey, and acts as a vampire there.
0: See, in this one, so the email says, and maybe I'm pronouncing it wrong. I think you put a pronouncer in there, H-I-G-U-E. And they say sheds skin at night and travels as a ball of flame. So kind of a different depiction there, which I guess brings another question about transformation. When did that start? And the idea that, let's say, turn into a vampire, turn into a ball of flame, something like that, turn into an animal. When did those depictions start, and is there an origin to that you can tell?
1: It started in 1897 with our good friend Bram Stoker.
0: First reference point.
1: Vampire literature before that and the actual cases, there's no mention of turning into a bat or into a wolf or so on. That's his creation there completely.
0: Okay. One person, Bruce from Toledo, said, how accurate is Rice's Vampire Chronicle books?
1: Carrying on the creature that was created by Stoker, putting in a different setting. But same breed of cat there, yeah.
0: I see. Okay. There's a lot of different depictions out there. And, you know, there's like vampire hunters. There was the Abraham Lincoln vampire hunter. There was the one Nicolas Cage was a vampire. So there's all kinds of different plays off the idea of being a vampire. Do you have any favorites that aren't, let's say, historically accurate, but they're still fun to you? Do you have any ones like that?
1: Well, of course, the greatest vampire hunters are actually in Dracula.
0: Yeah. Well, I want to get some more calls if you have any questions for our guest, author, historian, and paranormal researcher, Stephen J. Rolls. Feel free to give us a call. And his book, The Bloody Road to Castle Dracula, explore the history of vampires and the inspiration behind Bram Stoker's masterpiece. We would like to get some more of those in. I'm going through some of the emails here, and we got a lot of great emails still to get to, but I prefer you call in. This is Coast to Coast AM. 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

0: Hi, it's Ken Connors. I'll be in for Andrew Carter on a Thanksgiving Monday morning. We'll be talking to Sam Watts from the Welcome Hall Mission on the PQ's homeless priority. Rick Lechner on the Metro's upcoming 60th anniversary. Plus, the Gazette's Stu Cowan with his early impressions of the Canadiens 5 games into the season. And I'll have tickets for you to win to see Def Leppard at the Bell Centre next spring. The Andrew Carter Morning Show, Thanksgiving Monday edition, starting at 6 here on CJAD 800.
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1: And our guest here is author, historian, and paranormal researcher Stephen J. Rolfe, discussing the origins of Dracula and early vampire references. If you have a question for him, or maybe you want to talk about some of those early references, feel free to give us a call. Or maybe some modern movies if you want to discuss the depiction of vampires in movies and get his take on that. You can do that too. We have some emails coming in. One person emailed me and said, your meter sounds interesting. So after yesterday's show, I bought an EMF reader to have just to keep on during the show to see if anything registers. And I haven't really received any good meter readings yet. They've all been, the H field readings have all been pretty minor. But a person emailed me and said their mom passed away on a couch recliner in 2011. He downloaded a meter for the iPhone, waved the iPhone over the spot she passed, and immediately it registered activity. Did not register activity anywhere else, including personal items or her bed. Nothing. So they said, as for the cigarette smoke you smelled yesterday, oh, I feel that was Art Bell making his presence and approval known. Wouldn't that be a nice thought to think that every once in a while Art gives a visit that way? If you have a comment or question, give it a call now. We'll talk vampires with author, historian, and paranormal researcher Stephen J. Rolfe's. By the way, the YouTube channel is up and running and going strong. I would love to see that continue to grow because there is a lot of great videos on there. 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All right, we'll continue on with our guest, Stephen Rolfe's, next. We'll take some of your calls. Call in now. We have some open lines in the wild card line, I believe, on Coast to Coast AM. Don't go anywhere.
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1: During the break, Ryan Recker at coasttocoastam.com. And I will mention this, sometimes people will email me asking about the music we play, the bumper music. 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If you go to the bottom of the page, you'll see bumper music. You click the button and it shows everything that was played for the night. So if you ever heard a song and you think, oh, what was that? That's an easy way for you to find out. I don't know if many people know that, but it's right there. Joining us here is author, historian, and paranormal researcher Stephen J. Rolfs. Are you ready to take some more calls from listeners, talk some vampires?
15: Let's do it.
1: All right. Let's go west of the Rockies. And Rex is in Southern California. Rex, you're on Coast to Coast AM. Go ahead.
16: Hi, Ryan. You know, I've watched so many horror movies, and I prefer watching a movie about vampires, because one depiction of the vampire comes from Anne Rice, and in the most poignant one was an interview with the vampire. And I actually read the first book when it came out, and I thought it was awesome. But now, do you think there are any similarities between a vampire and a zombie?
1: Okay.
17: Zombie, at least the original zombie from Haitian hoodoo, that is a mindless creature that does not feed. It's not a parasite. It is literally a slave of the Hungan, the person who controls it. A vampire, of course, is a parasite. It moves freely. It's not under anyone's control except for its own appetite, which it has to steal the life from living people. So I'd say they're pretty different there.
1: You know, I guess going off of what Rex mentioned there, when we think about modern vampires in movies, there's a certain amount of sophistication to it. As in, okay, there's some, almost like they're wealthy, and, you know, they kind of have this aura to them of sophistication. If I, as a host of Coast to Coast AM, sat down and actually had a chance to interview a real life vampire, do you think that I would be fed on, or do you think they would be, do you think I would actually be able to hold some conversation with them without the threat of them, you know, showing their appetite towards me?
17: One, they would show the appetite, and two, I bet that EMF meter would go crazy.
1: You think so too? Okay. You know, I'm holding the meter right now and nothing's happening, but you know, who knows? I would think that it would be fun, but maybe I would schedule that as a phone interview and not an in-person.
17: Yes.
1: All right. Let's go east of the Rockies, and Robert is in New York. You're on Coast to Coast AM, Robert. Go ahead.
18: Good morning, gentlemen. This is a fascinating conversation.
17: Thank you.
18: Two comments. First, about Mercy Brown. I happen to know a couple of local folk singers from Rhode Island who actually told me that they know a song that apparently is an oral tradition about her. I'm curious if you've encountered that particular aspect. Number two, do you think that Stoker was influenced in any way by the real-life shenanigans, and I use that term loosely, of the Hungarian Countess Elizabeth Báthory? Now, according to history, she never drank the blood, But she, according to history, lured dozens, maybe hundreds of people to her castle because she wanted to live forever, and she believed in bathing in milk mixed with blood. Do you think Stoker might have been influenced by that character?
17: I have not seen any connection between Bathory and Stoker. But there is a connection with Mercy Brown, like I mentioned earlier, because she does pop up in his notes. But he took copious notes, and she might be in there someplace.
1: Okay, very good. Thank you very much for the call. Let's go back to the wild card line, and Michael is in Denver, Colorado. Michael, you're on Coast to Coast AM. Go ahead.
19: Hi, Steve. I'm really enjoying this show. My question would be, it sounds like Stephen he's first of all, he knows everything about vampires, and it sounds like he's seen just about every movie. So my question was, could he recommend a movie to me and the audience that kind of flew under the radar that a lot of people wouldn't know, but he just thought it was fantastic?
17: You're spoiling me with the perfect question. There is one horror movie that I watch only on Halloween night, and that is the 1931 Carl Dreyer masterpiece, Vampyr. And if you've never seen it, you've really got to see that. It's incredible.
1: Okay. You know, it's funny because someone emailed me about that very movie. Vampyr. That's the same movie?
17: That's it.
1: They wanted to know your thoughts on that depiction. Okay. Very good. Thank you for the call, Michael. A couple of other things that we saw here in the email. Jeff emailed in and said, the ghost story session, Mary Goodwin Shelley writing Frankenstein. The movie Gothic is a fictionalized telling, and that thing about someone sitting on someone's chest and sucking the victim's breath is referred to old hag syndrome. Is that right?
17: Yes. The old hag is from Newfoundland, but it's become kind of international now. As a description of what happens in a incubus or succubus attack, yes.
1: Okay. Another email that came in was, no one mentions it script-wise, but it's one of the best. They say The Son of Dracula. Do you like that one? Is that Lon Chaney Jr.?
17: That was Lon Chaney.

0: Horror Factory releases, but Chaney put a completely different presentation on the character, and he was actually a precursor of Christopher Lee, who showed the same elements of the Dracula character of being brutal and animalistic.
1: Oh, interesting. Okay. Another email that let's go back to the phone calls. Maybe I'll save some of these emails. And first-time caller line, Frank is in California. Frank, you're on Coast to Coast AM. Go ahead.
2: Hello, good evening, everybody.
1: Frank,
2: I wanted to ask.
1: We got you now.
2: I wanted to ask if you all have seen the movie Queen of the Dam, and what do you think about the storyline?
0: You got me on that one. I remember I started to watch it, and I think I fell asleep.
1: Oh, no. Okay,
0: sorry.
1: That's not a good sign. All right. Well, Frank, anything stand out in that movie you wanted to bring up? Maybe there was a plot point or a depiction that stood out?
2: You know, the main characters, the plot of the story, and talking about Lilith stood out to me. The earlier conversation that we had about her was interesting, and I just wanted to know if you could share a little bit more about her, about Lilith.
0: Oh, Lilith? Lilith was the first wife of Adam, but they were created together. They were equal, and she would not submit to him, trying to keep everything family friendly. And she flew away, which was kind of interesting. Three angels went to her and they tried to talk her to return to Adam. And she refused, so she was turned into a demoness, and 100 of her children would die every day. So in revenge, she went about the world sucking the breath out of newborn infants, also of young men as they sleep.
1: Okay. Let's go to the wild card line, and Michelle is in California. You're on Coast to Coast AM. Go ahead.
3: Hi. Thanks for taking my call. So I'm interested in adding Lost Boys for the vampire. Like that was like chilling, and it wasn't even like all gory and everything. It was just the premise. Did you ever see that, the Lost Boys from the 80s?
0: Yes. That shows the fact that vampire films almost always reflect the time in which they are created. In The Lost Boys, you find what is essentially symbolism of drug addiction.
1: Okay. I want to go to this one email, Count Chocula. Now, I think that's pretty funny. Would you look at things like that as fun or insulting?
0: Insulting.
1: Insulting.
0: I've had a love affair with Dracula ever since I was 9 years old, and my first copy of the novel literally fell apart in my hands from being read and reread. So,
1: right.
0: He's not a cartoon character.
1: Right, and, you know, they do it with all the different, like the Frankenberry. So there's a couple of them they only bring out this time of year. It's a special edition cereals. Let's go east of the Rockies, and RJ is in North Carolina. RJ, you're on Coast to Coast AM. Go ahead.
4: Good morning, gentlemen. I have a couple of two questions, actually. I remember in Connecticut, in Griswold, Connecticut, my father used to bring me to a couple of graves that were kind of off the beaten path. It actually said vampire, and those were right near the border with Exeter, Rhode Island. And I was wondering if he'd done any research about Abernathy, the Irish vampire.
0: It's not Abernathy, it's Abiel. If we're talking about the same thing, I do talk about that in my previous book, Beware the Banshee's Cry. Yes, the Irish vampire called the

0: Derek Du. And that was definitely one of them.
1: Okay. Very good. Looking at a couple of the emails that are coming in, one person said, there's communities in New Orleans and Atlanta where vampirism is practiced among consenting adults. So what do you think about maybe people mimicking this sort of thing as a club?
0: The wheel is turning, but the hamster is dead.
1: Okay, so sure, it's a weird type of thing. Sometimes you hear about these stories online and you wonder, is it really something that happens, or are they pulling your leg to see if they can get the news to cover it, you know, as a joke? I wonder sometimes if that happens. But
0: I've heard of people drinking each other's blood consensually. It's a sexual thing, and it's a little bit on the dangerous side, you know, as far as disease and such.
1: Sure. And Carol, who emailed this, said George Norrie recently interviewed an author who lived among them. About 5,000 people, they say, self-identify as vampires. So does drinking blood make you a vampire, or is it just one of those weird practices that maybe they shouldn't call themselves that?
0: Well, they're mimicking the literary vampire, and it's not going to make you a vampire, no.
1: Right. What do you think of, another email came in, Christopher Lee. What do you think of his work?
0: He was a very interesting version of Dracula, just like the Lon Chaney version. He was very animalistic and brutal, and very, you would almost say, psychopathic, uncaring about anything other than himself.
1: Yeah. Well, that's interesting. I want people to make sure you know that they can find your book in the new one, The Bloody Road to Castle Dracula. Where can people find it?
0: Anywhere where books are, Amazon, Barnes & Noble, the Llewellyn website, you can order from there, pretty much everywhere.
1: And you're on Facebook, other places people can find you if they do a quick search.
0: I am on Facebook.
1: Another great place to share Dracula movies as they come up, because there's a lot of them out there, and it looks like you're always looking for a new one. If you haven't seen one already, I'd be surprised. Thank you for the last couple of hours. I've really enjoyed it, Stephen.
0: Well, thank you for having me. I had a great time.
1: Sharing your studies and get to learn a lot. The book, The Bloody Road to Castle Dracula. Look up author Stephen J. Rolfs. I'm Ryan Recker. 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

0: you can leave me behind. 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
9: From the National Newsroom of the Canadian Press, I'm Karen Rebo. Prime Minister Mark Carney had a phone conversation Sunday with the President of Ukraine and expressed strong support for the energy ceasefire that U.S. President Donald Trump announced on social media earlier in the day. Now, Trump offered no details in that post. Both Carney and Ukraine's Volodymyr Zelensky called on Russia to end its strikes on Ukraine's energy infrastructure and abide by this apparent agreement, though Zelensky noted later that Russia was still hitting Ukraine's energy infrastructure in the capital of Kyiv and in the city of Kharkiv. Moscow has not commented. Also Sunday, Carney indicated Trump's new diesel supply agreement with Russia, announced Friday, undermines Canada's efforts to end the war in Europe. Carney and Zelensky also talked about increasing coordination with EU allies to help Ukraine with its air defense needs. Experts say Canadians should get their flu shot as soon as it becomes available in their area. The flu vaccine is free across the country and is recommended for everyone 6 months of age and older. The head of the Firestone Institute for Respiratory Health, Don Bowdish, says flu is really bad for kids.
10: Super bad for kids with asthma or any other sort of health conditions. Even healthy children need to get a flu shot. So we've seen that those rates have actually been declining post-pandemic. So parents should really get their kids a flu shot to keep them in school, to keep them healthy, and to make sure that they don't have a serious adverse event.
9: Bowdish says it takes about 2 weeks for protection to kick in after vaccination. The vaccine works for about 6 months, but peak protection lasts for about 3 months. What will happen to Krista Pike, the American woman on Tennessee's death row who survived two lethal injection attempts 12 days ago? ABC's Perry Russum has the latest.
11: Krista Pike is back in prison after being released from the hospital. Her lawyers say she will continue to receive medical care after that botched execution on September 30th. Her legal team is now asking the governor of Tennessee to commute her death sentence and change it to life in prison without parole. No decision has been made on that just yet.
9: An investigation is underway to figure out how she survived two doses of a lethal injection. According to court records, at least seven needles were used to gain IV access, with one bent in a 90-degree angle when it was removed. And a surprise announcement by Pope Leo Sunday. He needs surgery. The pontiff will be undergoing an operation to remove a nodule found on one of his lungs during a routine checkup. Here's ABC's Maggie Rooley.
12: Now, there are encouraging signs. The first American pontiff saying the abnormality is in a very initial phase and well localized. Doctors plan to remove it in the coming days, and tests will then determine whether the nodule is benign or cancerous. The Vatican's telling us he's expected to spend about a week in the hospital.
9: This is the Canadian Press. In sports, Game 1 of baseball's National League Championship Series goes to Milwaukee. Bryce Turang homered off Tarek Skubal, and Milwaukee's bullpen shut down Los Angeles, sending the Brewers to a 2-1 win over the visiting Dodgers in the series opener. In NHL action Sunday, Ty Cartier and Will Cooley each scored twice, and the New York Rangers beat the visiting Vancouver Canucks 6-2 to hand Vancouver their fourth loss in a row. The Philadelphia Flyers suffered their franchise record 7th straight loss, dropping a 4-1 decision to Carolina, and Seattle skated past the Washington Capitals 5-3. And in NFL football Sunday night, Tyler Huntley led Baltimore to a game-tying touchdown and a 2-point conversion in the final minute of regulation, and then scored on a 1-yard sneak in overtime as the visiting Ravens rallied to beat the Atlanta Falcons 30-23. From the Canadian Press, I'm Karen Rebo.
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1: Oh, there's a lot going on in the world. Forgot that it's Columbus Day. We have that holiday here in the United States. I saw something online, and it kind of took me by surprise when I first saw it. I didn't realize there's George Norrie trading cards that were just released from Topps. They have a special set called Mars Attacks Christmas, and all kinds of pop culture icons are included in the set, including George Norrie. And people are posting photographs of the autographed George Norrie cards from Topps. It is so cool to see that. I stopped collecting cards a long time ago, but something like this would make me go out and buy it to see if I can get a George Norrie Topps card. It's, again, the Mars Attacks Christmas set that I think is just newly released because people are just posting photos of it. All kinds of different references. I saw someone else had a Jeff Goldblum autograph they posted up. There's all kinds of interesting people that are sprinkled into that set. Another thing I wanted to mention was this weekend was my high school 25-year reunion. And I skipped it because I think after the first reunion, the 5-year reunion, what's the point of going to high school reunions? I don't enjoy them. I didn't enjoy the 5-year. And, you know, it was kind of fun to say hi to a bunch of people, but at the same time, you know, you're kind of put at a table and you're like, oh, okay, I'll small talk with people I never really talked with to begin with. And then you end up leaving and you never talk to them again. And then, you know, next thing you know, it's a 10-year and a 20, now it's a 25. If you go to your high school reunions and enjoy them, I think the only reason you would enjoy them is because you're forced to, because you're organizing them. That's all I've noticed so far. Otherwise, maybe some people enjoy it, but I missed it. Maybe I should have went this year so I can brag about being on Coast to Coast and then maybe push it. Hey, listen to me on Coast to Coast this weekend. Our guest for the next couple of hours is a best-selling author and 2-time near-death experience survivor. Michael Sandler is going to join us, and when it happens to you twice, it really puts a different perspective in your life. He also has a new book called The Automatic Writing Experience. So it's turning your journaling into channeling. I'm curious about that process, too. We'll have a nice interview with Michael Sandler, and then we'll open up the phone lines in the second half of the interviews. If you want to email me, ryanrecker@coasttocoastam.com is how you do that. 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

0: And welcome back to Coast AM. Joining us this hour is a best-selling author, and his latest book is The Automatic Writing Experience, How to Turn Your Journaling into Channeling to Get Unstuck, Find Direction. And he's also a two-time near-death experience survivor. Michael Sandler, thank you for joining us tonight on Coast to Coast AM.
1: Thank you so much for having me here, Ryan.
0: Does it get any better? Because when you say two-time near-death experience survivor, you almost die one time. The second time, was it easier?
1: No, and it's not something you really want to glorify because it means you screwed something really, really badly up.
0: Oh, sure. No, I know what you mean. I've never experienced it myself, but they say, you know, after you experience something, the hit's not as hard the second time, but I would think something like a near-death experience, it probably hits harder a second time.
1: The second time, and we may go into detail later, was excruciating and horrifically beautiful, if you can call it that, at the same time. So I wouldn't wish it on anyone. It was profound and life-changing, but easier the second time. I certainly never thought of that concept.
0: Right. Take your word for it. Read it in the book and learn from it, as opposed to experiencing it yourself. What happened the first time when you had a near-death experience?
1: So the first time, I'd been training for a world record skate. I was sponsored by Rollerblade and was training for a 4,000-mile, 40-day skate across the country to help students and adults with learning disabilities and attention deficit disorder. And I'd had a skating session, a training session on a Sunday morning outside Boulder, Colorado, and had stopped in Boulder Creek to kind of put my feet in the water. There's probably like steam coming up off of them. And there pray and meditate before heading home. Am I going to be safe on this journey? Am I going to be okay? And I remember thinking about an audiobook I'd just been listening to, Dr. Wayne Dyer's book, Inspiration, talking about how everything in life happens for a reason. He shared a story of a butterfly landing on him and spending time with him. Didn't think much of it. Got out of the creek, laced up my skates, and pushed off and said, you know, go slow, Michael. It's a Sunday. There'll be tourists coming out soon. And I rounded the first bend on this Boulder Creek bike path. And as I started this short little downhill, I'm guessing it was a tourist visiting Boulder, Colorado, stepped out on the bike path right in front of me, teaching his baby or toddler how to walk. And I had a great sponsor in Smart Wheels at the time, but there was no time to react. It was either throw myself up and backwards and try to not hit the baby or hit the baby. And nobody hits a baby. And as I'm going through the air, kind of in a move that would make, it was a Lindsay flop, make an Olympic high jumper proud, I'm thinking to myself, am I going to? And then I just crack, hit the ground. Bones exploded on impact. I went into a state of complete and total peace. It was, to me, it was momentary and infinite because the me that hit the deck and the me that came back were, you know, I remember, like you, I didn't go to my high school reunion, but I remember my high school. and I still have all my memories from the past, but it's a different me. And there was such a complete and total peace, a complete and total understanding. And it was like I was wrapped in safety and goodness. And nothing about the world, it's not that it didn't make sense. Nothing about the world or how I understood it before was how I understood it now.
0: And okay, so, all of this stuff, was it happening, let's say, while you're on the ground on this bike path? Or is this happening in a completely different realm? Like, where are you experiencing this?
1: I'm experiencing this in the, time's a weird way to put it. Because as far as I know, there was both no time and infinite time. There was a time where all of this information came to me, all of this understanding came to me, all of this peace and bliss and love and joy and connection, and I don't really have all the words for it, came to me. And yet, then I opened my eyes and I hadn't lost consciousness as far as I know, and I'm looking at baby, I'm looking at dad. I have the biggest grin you've ever seen in your life. And it's as if The best understanding I can come up with is that a huge amount of time passed in that instant when Bones exploded before I opened my eyes. And yet here on Earth, no time had passed.
0: Your concept of time in a moment like that, was it in real time, meaning, you know, your life flashes before your eyes, or was it just the sensation that a lot of time passed?
1: I'm going quiet because I'm trying to feel into it.
0: Yeah.
1: It is the best way that I can think of it is some people get the full pyrotechnics. And I got more pyrotechnics the second, but some people get the full tunnel, the full, council of elders, the full life replay, all of that. And that wasn't the gift that I was given. What I was given is the Japanese term for it is satori, an instant moment of awakening or instant moment of awareness. And for anybody out there, that does not mean that I'm enlightened. My wife's by my side. She will tell you nothing could be further from the truth. However, in that moment, time stopped still. Mm-hmm. Everything was put in. Was it a millisecond? Was it a lifetime? The understandings from that time, I'm still unpacking to this day. The connections from this time, everything. Ooh, that's a good way to put it. How long is the Big Bang?
0: Yeah. Well, what about this memory that you have of it? When you think back on it, do you think you have a full memory, or do you think things may have happened that you've forgotten in the moment?
1: Everything happened that I forgot in the moment. In fact, before this interview, I was going into meditation and I was trying to understand, because I knew these questions would come up, just how much happened that I'm not aware of on a conscious level. And it's actually challenged me, Ryan, you didn't realize it, but you challenged me here today that I'm going to go into my automatic writing and I'm going to really dive into it. I know that there was some sort of a life review. I know that there was a discussion of what I'm here for. I know that there was a discussion of what I hadn't done yet. And there was a bigger picture discussion of, you're off track. And, and that's a theme of both of my near-death experiences. And then a third accident after my second near-death experience that wasn't an NDE that broke all the bones in front, behind, and above my heart, kind of cracked my heart wide open, is these can be cosmic steering with a 2x4. And they wanted to explain what that was before I came back.
0: When you say they, so this is more than just an inner monologue. Who do you believe they are that we're discussing these things?
1: We can call it, you know, if I was to put a label on things, since I wrote the book Automatic Writing Experience, and that's communicating with your angels and guides, I would call them angels. And there's a specific energy behind that. That's my best guess. In fact, once we get to near-death experience number two, it's the angels specifically that say, we took you out.
0: Okay.
1: Thank you. So that would be my best understanding. Was this winged beings? I have no idea about that. Were they here for my best interest? Absolutely. Did they save my life and break my life? Yes, completely. Do I give thanks to them for it? Each and every day.
0: Well, you mentioned one thing there, that it seems like you were given some revelation about your life in the path that you were on, and you had a second near-death experience later, and I think you mentioned that you were receiving the same information, that you may not still be on the same path. So after your first near-death experience, did you try to change your path, and do you believe there was a reason why it was unsuccessful, that you would get another correction later?
1: So I did change my path quite a bit. I was on a good path. I was helping people, but there was a big, egoic component to it. I must slay the dragon to help others. I must, in a sense, sacrifice or hurt myself. This very Western concept of you must redeem yourself, in order to help others. It was, the best way to put it is ego taking the back door. Here I am in this moment of peace and love and understanding and oneness. And then I say, I must share this with everybody at all costs. And it is that at all cost that caught up with me, 7 years, 1 month and 17 days later, because I went from that peaceful, beautiful, loving place to a driving and striving and pushing, and like Sisyphus, must push the stone up the hill at all cost. And that's what caught up with me.
0: Wow. Okay. What was the time difference between the two experiences? How much time passed between your first and second near-death experience?
1: 7 years, 1 month, 17 days. So it's a, okay. it's a palindrome, 7117.
0: Oh, interesting. So what happened the second time?
1: So, in the second time, I had just resigned from a book tour gone bad. My wife and I had written a bestseller, Barefoot Running, which was how I had healed after my first accident, when they didn't know if I'd be able to walk again and certainly not run again. And, then I'd written with her Barefoot Walking, and I'd been out on this Barefoot Walking book tour gone bad. RV dying many times, transmission going, engine going, almost tipping over, having the RV broken into, having everything stolen, breaking a foot on a walking tour, book tour. On and on it goes. And I finally, I called my wife and said, I surrender, and asked her to come out and help me get this RV, back to, Sacramento where I'd rented it from. And, oh God, I welcomed her at the airport and I said, welcome to the book tour from hell. And she almost got on a plane and left. But she stayed by my side. RV broke again. We got it back to South Lake Tahoe on our way to Sacramento. We're going to do one last hike before turning this RV in and calling this tour done or bad. And there was a fire hair speckle. This gentleman with this fire red hair and fire red monocles on at this Horsetail Falls hiking trail in South Lake Tahoe. And I asked him about the trail, and he says, you've got to do it. You'll never regret it. And we start walking on these rocks, and I'm talking with Jessica, that's my wife, and talking about how these stones have been wind-blown and etched for millions of years, and they'll be here millions of years past us. And I end up swimming this freezing cold water hole with snow melt from above, and it was beautiful. And I get out of the water and I'm shivering and cold, and I put on some leather-soled moccasins, give her a hug in a little bit and say, I'm ready to have kids with you. I was slow to the party. And we hug and kiss. She crosses a creek bed right in front of me. I start crossing the creek, and with my leather-soled moccasins, I step on some wet sand. I step on a rock and I go flying through the air.
0: Oh.
1: And I land on a pyramid shaped rock, and once again, exploded bones on impact.
0: Ugh.
1: And, it was like, I don't know, people rather cover their ears. It's like an artillery shell went off in my leg right beneath the hip. And there are actually bones sticking into the side, not coming through, but sticking into the side of my inner thigh.
0: See, that sounds pretty bad, but it sounds like at least, you know, no organs were hit or anything like that if it was below the head.
1: Yeah. Yeah. No organs were hit. I was bleeding
0: the
1: out internally. But I'll take it. Yeah. I like, Ryan, you're looking for the positive. I'll take it.
0: All right, so you have this spill, and it's like a mortar goes off in your leg. That's pretty serious, and it sounds like you're probably in a pretty remote area, so being able to get some help might be difficult.
1: Yeah, I'm in technically in the backcountry. Signed that book. saying you're going to the backcountry, you know, help's not going to be here for a while. Good luck, buddy. Mm-hmm. And I yell, oh, no, not again. And my vision starts to black out. It goes into this tunnel. I didn't get, again, the pyrotechnics, the tunnel of light, but I went, everything is tunneling inwards. And fade screen and go to a place of complete and total bliss again. Mm-hmm. Hey, you've been here before. Let's bring you back here again.
0: To what it feels like.
1: Yeah.
0: Wow. Well, for the sake of time, we might have to pick up after the break because, you know, when it comes to moments like that, I don't know if that's comforting or not. You've been here before. It almost sounds as if we're not happy to see you again. We thought we've already been through this. That's what it feels like. Maybe I got the wrong impression, but you can learn something from that just like you did. And we're going to continue our conversation with best-selling author Michael Sandler, his new book, The Automatic Writing Experience. We'll talk about that, too, on the show. If you have any comments or questions, feel free to email me, ryanrecker@coasttocoastam.com. I keep the email up, and I try to reply during the break. We'll take phone calls with our guest, Michael Sandler, next hour. So if you have something you want to ask him specifically, save it for then on Coast to Coast AM.

0: Hi, it's Ken Connors. I'll be in for Andrew Carter on a Thanksgiving Monday morning. We'll be talking to Sam Watts from the Welcome Hall Mission on the PQ's homeless priority, Rick Lechner on the Metro's upcoming 60th anniversary, plus the Gazette's Stu Cowan with his early impressions of the Canadiens 5 games into the season, and I'll have tickets for you to win to see Def Leppard at the Bell Centre next spring. 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
1: Getting emails about high school reunions, and it seems like there's a lot of people defending them. Maybe I'm the odd one out when it comes to skipping mine. 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He's a two-time survivor, and when we last left him, he slipped, fell, shattered bones in his leg, middle of nowhere, and was discussing going back to where he was before when it came to the first near-death experience, wherever that location may be. 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
1: Death experience survivor, Michael Sandler. Thank you for joining us here on Coast to Coast AM. And right before the break, you were talking about taking a fall. And is it similar to the place you went during the first near-death experience, that feeling you had, that place, wherever that place may be? Did you go back there, or was this different?
13: Yes and no, meaning I was going into a place of complete and total bliss. But this time I was given a decision. And so in that sense, it was probably same beings, same energy, a lot of sameness. But this one was more in my hands. I had a choice of going into this bliss and of staying in this bliss and basically transitioning. I was given a choice of I could fight to come back, and I was told how long I'd be laying there in the creek bed in excruciating pain, how long it would take me to be airlifted out, how long surgery would take, how long the beginning of my recovery would be, how long I would be in pain over the long term, and on and on and on it went. So I was given a lot of information of you can stay in this beautiful, blissful, peaceful place, or life is going to, technical term, sucky wucky.
1: Yeah. Well, they gave you an option. And mm-hmm. would you say it's angelic, kind of like what you described before? Who's giving you this option?
13: Yeah. And it's a discussion that I had when I got home, which was many months later. When I finally got home and we'd been living, in Kula on Maui, and I got out for my first time, crutching. I think the hill was called Poli Poli, and I'm out crutching at the base of Poli Poli. And, the angels had started coming to me, and it became my automatic writing process. And they said very specifically, we took you out. What do you mean we took you out? And they said, you got lost again. You went off path, and we had to bring you back on path. And here is the part that I pay a close note of, Ryan, to this day. We will take you out again if necessary.
1: So you look at this like an intervention in a way.
13: Yes.
1: Wow.
13: And
1: with that,
13: and
1: they give you this knowledge.
13: Yeah.
1: And it's kind of a threat in a way. Why do you think they're giving you this option? A lot of people don't get second chances or interventions. Why do you think you're getting one at this point?
13: We all sign up, and I want to be very careful about this. We all sign up for a purpose, a path, a mission, meaning something we're here to learn, some way that we're here to grow. I call it Earth School. And this comes from my time in automatic writing and my time on the other side, both times in unpacking the learnings that have come through. It doesn't mean that we have to do one thing this lifetime, or that we're completely off path and we're ruining our chance. But there is one through line for us. And I liken it to when I rescued a dog off of a farm a couple decades ago, and she became my service dog. Her name was Sawa, means the enlightened one. And she was on this lead, kind of like a chain attached to her, and then on this long metal cable that she could only run up and back 100 yards. And even in a thunderstorm, she could only hide in her little doghouse and was stuck running up and down this line 100 yards. Now, she could go up and down this line 100 yards straight and have no problems. Or she could try to pull to the side and it would yank her neck and bring her back onto this lead or this line. That, in a sense, may be our lives, that we have this line that we're following. We can go off to the sides a certain amount, but if we go off too far, it yanks and pulls us back in. And
1: wow.
13: I have had a vision of a council of elders. I was teaching this in my School of Mystics a few weeks ago. And I've gotten actually many times this vision of me, it's called pre-birth story, visiting with a council of elders, and they're saying, what do you want to do this lifetime, Michael? And I was filled with a lot of gumption, or we'll call it chutzpah, and I said, give me the works. I want to learn as much as I can. And it's sort of like out in the movies, you can't handle the works. And I'm like, no, give me the works. And it's like, your wish is my command. And so I came here to learn a lot. We all came here to learn a lot. But I mean, I really said, give me everything you can. And when I have strayed from that path of learnings, or haven't been willing to listen to the words or the learnings in the kindest, gentlest, easiest way possible, they yank me back on path. And they have given me, what's wild is they gave me a permanent gift to remember this.
1: Mm-hmm.
13: And this fast forwards way ahead, and we can come back to this journey. But after the first near-death experience, I was given a titanium femur, a titanium hip, and some wire hoops that held everything together with some other broken parts. But those are the cool titanium things. I don't know if that's the right way to put it. And an inch leg length discrepancy. After the second accident, well, actually, I woke up the day after the second accident. I'm in the hospital. I'd had 5 or 6 blood transfusions.
1: Wow.
13: Yeah. There's a bunch we can unpack of how I guess, should we back up and then say what that gift was?
1: Well, I want you teased the gift. Now I want to know the gift because I have some other questions to follow up with that. So you wake up, you had blood transfusions. This is pretty serious. I mean, this is, you're on the doorstep here.
13: Oh yeah, there were 2 flight for lives. It was very serious. And on it goes, but doctor comes in and he goes, Michael, how did you get your x-ray already up on the website? And I'm like, what are you talking about? And he goes, look, I'll show you. And I just woken up and, he pulls up my website, points out this x-ray with the titanium femur, the titanium hip, except that was my left side from my first accident. It had faked him out because after my second accident, I had a matching identical fake out the surgeon, titanium femur on the right side, titanium hip, matching identical wire hoops, and no more leg length discrepancy. Perfectly matched. I'm a tuning fork or a dowsing rod if you flip me upside down. And they're so identical, it tricked the surgeon.
1: How about that? You know, at this point, you're out of femurs. So I hope you're taking it easy. Hopefully
13: it also
1: not
13: means take the
1: going
13: frisk
1: out
13: to... with TSA.
1: Oh, I bet. Yeah, that's a lot of artificial parts. So, okay, going back to some of the things that you learned through this, and it's interesting that you say there's almost a counsel that you're hearing from, and they're giving you options here in your life and kind of guiding you to get back onto the path, and you're given these options. I find that so fascinating. So do you think that people have, is it reincarnation or whatever it may be? So before they are placed on this earth, you make it sound like they are either given an option or a mission to follow, and that's kind of the path that they choose to go into. So is that what you believe, and that's the path that you have chosen, predestinated, and to stay on?
13: Yeah, and I like that you use the word choose, because we get here, or we're here, or we're in Michael Sandler's class or who's ever class, and we're going, I didn't choose this. I didn't come here for this. Why is this happening to me? Where everything that I understand is before we came here this round, and I do believe we can choose. It's a choice to come here round after round after round to learn. We learn something, we go home. It's just another birthing. To the other side, we rest, we recover, we may choose to come back, we may choose not, but we chose to come here for a life mission. What do I want to learn about? I want to learn about infinite love. Well, maybe we take love away from you this lifetime. I want to learn about infinite abundance. Maybe we have it so you're struggling, particularly in the early years in your life, whatever it may be. I want to learn about empowerment. Typically, it starts with being disempowered. And you choose what you want to come here to learn. And then you go through the tunnel, birthing canal, so to speak, and you

0: video game, you'd lose interest really quickly. Hmm. And so we can call this collective amnesia, selective amnesia. We can call it the veil, whatever we want to call it. But we came here with a mission, and the mission is not to save the planet. The mission, and even though I really want to help people, you really want to help people. It's not that glorified mission. The mission is you, and mm-hmm. and is your growth, your learning, your experiences. And we can often see this mission by looking at the repeating patterns in our lives, and wow. and see what the learning is by what keeps coming up again and again and again. For me, there was a key learning about self-love and self-forgiveness that I was saying I must help others at all costs to myself. And so universe, source, God, angels, guides, whatever we want to call it, in my case I'd say angels, starts turning up the volume on the lesson until you finally get it.
1: Hmm. Why? What is it about this world that where we have to learn everything here? It almost seems like if you were given this choice that there could be learning on the other side, and learning is in vain in a way because you have access to everything on the other side. Why bother coming back if you can, let's say, learn it there or just live in bliss without having to go through the struggle?
0: Ryan, let's go back to your high school days.
1: Okay, let's do it.
0: How much would you have learned if you were told you could get an A on a test and you didn't even have to crack a book?
1: How much would I have learned? I feel like this is a study of college athletes at a high level at universities. would I choose the path of not learning? I probably would.
0: Yeah. So on the other side, we're pure energy. We can have, do, be anything we want, but not in a physical form, in an energy form. And in that density or lightness, things come to us very easy. A thought, it's here. You know, it's sort of like law of attraction taken to a whole new level. It doesn't have that density, that heaviness, that mortality to it that makes it real. There's a mortality in high school or college where, okay, even for the college or especially for the college student, you want to keep that NCAA scholarship. You're going to have to pass this test. We'll get you whatever tutors you want, maybe. And I'm not picking on NCAA. They work their off. But you're going to have to pass this test. Mm-hmm. That is the same for us. It doesn't exist on the other side that way. On this side, there's a skin in the game. There's a realness to it. Even if the realness is temporary, even if it is a holographic universe where we're playing a video game in the moment, we don't want to lose that life and have to hit the reset button. And that mortality and that ability to move things or be moved or fall or be fallen really helps us anchor things in a way that you can't do if there's no reset button, if you just are for all of eternity.
1: Yeah. I want to, for the sake of time, bring this back to your book, The Automatic Writing Experience, How to Turn Your Journaling into Channeling. Is this one of the methods that someone would be able to use to figure out their path?
0: Absolutely. This is a method where you go quiet, and this came out of this whole journey for me. You go quiet, you get in a very quiet state. I won't even call it a meditative state. You put pen to paper, and you can start talking to the you that is always on all sides of the veil. You can talk to your angels and guides. You can talk to loved ones that have transitioned. You can talk to that council of elders. You can talk to the Akashic masters, the librarians of the universe. You can go anywhere you want and say, why the bagel am I here? What is the meaning of my existence? Why did I come here at this time? Why am I suffering? Why am I constantly being hit by 2x4s? What is the meaning of this? And how do I stop these patterns and start some new positive patterns maybe? Or how do I feel more on track? And so after my NDEs, I came up with an expression, or it was given to me, kind, gentle, easy, good, Ryan. Kind, gentle, easy, good. Kind, gentle, easy, good. And I say, may I have all of my lessons in the kindest, gentlest, easiest way possible for my highest good and the highest good of all. And then what I say is, I am listening, I am listening, I am listening. And it is an automatic writing, which anyone can do. You don't have to be able to write. That you put that pen to paper and you hear from the other side and you can listen and you can get

0: learnings, and you can be told, here's where you're going to need to turn left, here's where you're going to turn right, here's this great experience coming from you. You don't get all of the answers. Again, you'd miss the point. But you get so much guidance that it is my tool day in, day out. I want to go into that energy. I want to hear from the other side. And it takes a normal, in quotes, experience of being human and turns it into something not super, but I tell supra human, meaning above the banal, above the ordinary experience, where you are in the totality of everything while you're watching your Ms. or Miss Pac-Man, Mr. Pac-Man, moving through the world.
1: Well, I think there's going to be a lot of people that may have certain questions. Sometimes they're specific to their own lives. Yeah. When we go into the next hour, we open up the phone lines. What kind of questions or comments are you open to? Can people talk about their specific situation, or do you want to talk more about the process?
0: I'd probably talk more about the process. I may or may not, depending on the space I'm in, be able to answer their own specifics. But I think we want to go where somebody can learn. If the question has a universality for everyone, those are probably the best, because then we can reach the most people rather than where is grandma's wedding ring?
1: Sure. No, I get it. So you have titanium, well, and you said both legs under the hip. Can you tell when a storm is coming?
0: Oh, yeah. So in fact, for the first few years, I had to be like away from cell phones. And oh, my God, I was holding space in a meditation center. And if somebody had their cell phone on, it hurt until I figured out how to kind of understand or buffer that energy inside of me. But yes, I'm guessing with practice, I could tell you where water is located under the surface, but definitely storms and low pressure systems I've got dialed.
1: It's like how they used to tell where to put a well on a property. Yeah. And that's where people keep their cell phone, as their pocket. I'm guessing you can't keep one by you if it irritates you that way. Wow.
0: No, or laptops on lap.
1: You know, remember how back in the day you can tell a cell phone call was coming in because your speakers would start crackling beforehand?
0: Oh, yeah.
1: That's kind of the same thing. You can kind of get that feel that's out there for what's in the air. All right, let's take some calls with our guest, a best-selling author, two-time near-death experience survivor, Michael Sandler. And the book is The Automatic Writing Experience, How to Turn Your Journaling into Channeling to Get Unstuck, Find Direction, and Live Your Greatest Life. 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Don't go anywhere.
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10: from
9: prizes.
10: From the National Newsroom of the Canadian Press, I'm Karen Rebo. Prime Minister Mark Carney spent part of Thanksgiving Sunday speaking with Ukrainian President Volodymyr Zelensky about America's controversial diesel fuel supply agreement with Russia. Carney's office, as he and Zelensky discussed the agreement U.S. President Donald Trump announced on Friday that would see Russia supply millions of tons of diesel fuel to the U.S. to ease pressure on prices. A readout shows Carney made clear this agreement runs against the efforts of Canada and its allies to end the war in Europe by providing Russia with new revenue. Meantime, Ukraine's president says while Donald Trump's social media post Sunday about an energy ceasefire being reached between Ukraine and Russia is welcomed, Russia was still hitting Ukraine's energy infrastructure in the capital, Kyiv, and the city of Kharkiv. ABC's Allison Kosick has more.
11: Trump claiming both parties have agreed with immediate effect. Moments before the announcement, Ukrainian President Zelensky said this.
12: If they want energy ceasefire, we are open for this. Don't attack us. Don't kill our children. We will stop attack your diesel.
11: Zelensky's office says Trump's ceasefire announcement came as a surprise. And soon after the ceasefire announcement, Russia attacked a Ukrainian power plant.
10: A passenger terminal at the international airport in Riyadh has been struck again, a day after a missile hit the Saudi complex and killed 12 people and wounded hundreds. Sunday's strike occurred as King Khalid International Airport remained closed amid its fourth strike in 5 days. The Iran-backed Houthi rebels in neighboring Yemen claimed responsibility. British Columbia's police watchdog is seeking witnesses after a police officer shot a man in Burnaby. Police say they were called about a possible domestic dispute, and upon arrival, a man approached them with an edged weapon and an officer shot him. The province's Independent Investigations Office says the man who was shot sustained serious injuries and was taken to hospital. The remnants of Hurricane Isaias have brought heavy rain and flooding risks to parts of the Central Appalachians and Mid-Atlantic region. The late season storm, which hit Florida as a Category 2 hurricane, has caused at least 4 deaths since it made landfall near Pensacola Friday night. ABC's Leslie Lopez is there.
13: We're seeing oak trees and magnolia trees. They're coming down into power poles, into power lines. So to restore this area, it is going to take quite some time. There are many trees that are still down. It's remarkable to see the effort in trying to get these roadways cleared, but many roadways still blocked, many power lines still affected.
10: Meantime, Hurricane Simon is pounding Mexico's Pacific coast as a dangerous Category 3 storm late Sunday night. Its eye remains offshore, but the storm was expected to impact Puerto Vallarta around midnight and continue through Monday morning. This is the Canadian Press. In sports, Game 1 of baseball's National League Championship Series goes to Milwaukee. Bryce Turang homered off Tarek Skubal, and Milwaukee's bullpen shut down Los Angeles, sending the Brewers to a 2-1 win over the visiting Dodgers in the series opener. In NHL action Sunday, Ty Cartier and Will Cooley each scored twice, and the New York Rangers beat the visiting Vancouver Canucks 6-2 to hand Vancouver their fourth loss in a row. The Philadelphia Flyers suffered their franchise record 7th straight loss, dropping a 4-1 decision to Carolina, and Seattle skated past the Washington Capitals 5-3. And in NFL football Sunday night, Tyler Huntley led Baltimore to a game-tying touchdown and a 2-point conversion in the final minute of regulation, and then scored on a 1-yard sneak in overtime as the visiting Ravens rallied to beat the Atlanta Falcons 30-23. From the Canadian Press, I'm Karen Rebo.
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1: And our guest here is Michael Sandler. 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If you want to talk about that process, maybe how to do it, maybe you can try it for yourself. Maybe you're interested in that. Maybe you're stuck, too, when it comes to your writing. Or journaling would be the method to try to bring out some of these things that you're trying to accomplish in life. This would be a good time to call and ask questions to Michael Sandler. I have some emails as well that I'll try to get to. RyanRecker@coasttocoastam.com is how you do that. Thank you for all the messages, too, about high school reunions. And it's a mixed bag. There's a lot of people that are saying, oh, I wish I could have gone to mine. I may be in the minority when it comes to the opinion on high school reunions, as I just skipped my 25th over the weekend. If you don't have to email me about that, email me really about anything. That's fine. But if you want to talk to Michael Sandler, this is your chance to call in. I think we have some wild card lines open. Do that now. We'll continue with him after the break on Coast to Coast AM.

0: It's Saturday Night Live, the iconic comedy series with all the laughs, surprises, and OMG, did you see that? Moments. Don't miss SNL. 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

0: And welcome back. I'm Ryan Recker. 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Author of the book, The Automatic Writing Experience, AWE, also a two-time near-death experience survivor, Michael Sandler. Thank you for joining us. Are you ready to take some calls from listeners?
1: Absolutely. Thank you, Ryan.
0: I got a couple of emails, too, we'll try to get to. How about we start first? Wildcard line, Will is in New York. Will, you're on Coast to Coast AM with Michael Sandler. Go ahead.
2: Hi. Good morning, gentlemen. I'm really interesting topic tonight, and I have a couple questions for the guests, and I might have come in late, or you know, I might have missed the first few minutes of the interview, but I have a couple questions about your actual what your injuries were, and I heard you say bones exploding, but I'm trying to envision like what were the injuries that caused the death or the near death, and was a person there to help revive you, whether a paramedic, and so if you can just describe your injuries and what happened and how long you had died, and then I have a follow-up question briefly after that, real quick.
1: Certainly. Okay, Michael. So the first one was a exploded femur, hip, and then just broken left wrist. And it was when I came to, I was told to, and it was is this inner knowing voice, take my left leg and raise it up, which was horrifically painful. Raise it up over my right and drop it back down. That kept pieces, shards of femur from going through the femoral artery. And then it was emergency rescue workers and fire department who showed up first on scene. And as I've got this beaming ear-to-ear grin, literally, they're all asking, did you hit your head? And I'm like, no, I did not. But it was that satori, that moment of awareness. The second was a lot more grisly, and that was, me bleeding out internally. It was the same an exploded, right femur, right hip, and, the shards of bone were cutting into the, femoral artery. Thank God didn't sever it, or I would have died on the spot permanently. But when rescue crews got there, there was no blood pressure on me. And I had to be, once I had chosen to come back, it was all manual. I was told to be 30, 35 minutes before they could get me out of there, before anybody would show up. And I had to, it was just outside of South Lake Tahoe, and I was looking for the most brilliant way to keep myself alive, meaning that I just experienced this tunnel of darkness, and now I'm looking at this brilliant Lake Tahoe sun, and I was literally breathing in light and sending out love and breathing in light and sending out love to try to keep myself alive. And that's why when they got there, they panicked. So the state of California called me months later and said, do you want to press charges against the fire crew that arrived on the scene? I'm like, why? And they're like, well, because of the level of profanity that they were using that we heard on the recording. And I said, are you kidding me? They were trying to save my life. They were panicked because I had no blood pressure and I shouldn't have still been alive. And yet I was. And that was 30, 35 minutes of waist deep in a creek bed. That's from a physical point of view, probably what saved my life. Obviously I wasn't meant to go at that time, before they then, flight of light, they took two flight for life, helicopters, a California Highway Patrol got me, out of the backcountry, and, then a fully equipped, flight for life copter could get me to the hospital.
0: Wow. Okay. So you said there was a second part to that question, Will?
2: Yes. Thanks. Thanks. So, thanks for all that detail. And that's really like gives me a thorough understanding, and I bet other listeners are, because you have such a compelling story. But I guess part of why I'm asking is I'm not questioning the validity of everything you experienced, and especially the spiritual elements. But It sounds more like you passed out and nearly died. And you may have had all these other, you know, experiences that you're describing about other beings and, you know, making a decision to come back or not. And that's, I'm not questioning whether that really happened, but it does not sound as if you died in the sense of a classic near death experience where you flatline and you are dead and then you come back. It sounds like you nearly died. So, so more accurate to call it a nearly died experience instead of the classic near death experience where then you, you're dead and you come back.
1: So,
2: and I think that's an important distinction that you should consider because it does not sound like you were dead and either you came back on your own or somebody else brought you back. You might have had these.
0: Okay. Yeah. Well, let Michael respond. Go ahead.
1: No, no, no. That's a brilliant question. I'm trying to look up her name. Is one of the first people that I had on our show, Inspire Nation show, who goes through all of the different signs that it is a traditional or a true near death experience. And you're right, absolutely right. No flatline. While there was no blood pressure, there was no heart stopping that I'm aware of none of those. No defibrillators necessary to bring me back. Completely agree with all of that. And so we can call it semantics. We can call it important distinction. It was gone and back. Choice to come back, choice to stay on the other side. Choice to, I was not breathing anymore. A choice to not breathe anymore. Or a choice to force myself to start breathing again. But you're right. There's no classic heart stopped, clear, let's go again. Completely and totally agree. All I can say for sure, the only thing I can say for sure is, and it's why, for instance, April 2nd, 2006 is my new birthday. And I went back for 7 years to Boulder, Colorado and gave thanks on my birthday. The me who was and the me who came back are the same but different. And that those experiences, and we can call it a nearly died, we can call it anything we want, were the underpinnings of everything about my beingness now.
0: Okay, great. Well, thank you for the call, Will. Let's go to the first-time caller line. And Merle is in Stockton. Go ahead. You're on Coast to Coast AM.
3: Hey, how you doing?
0: Great.
3: I've got a condition that's called a sudden cardiac death. And they ended my career by putting a defibrillator in my chest. I can't be around power plants. I used to work on power plants. So with that said, last year I died 9 times. And and having these episodes, I only die for 45 seconds to a minute. And what happens is it's a faulty signal going down from my brain down to the heart. And it will send the heart into beating like 300 beats a minute. So the defibrillator shocks the heart, which in turn stops it, makes it flatline, and then it picks up its own beat in about a minute. So the 7 times that it happened, I had an experience. All the other times, it was all really easy. It was just everything went to black, and I would come back and get up and be okay. On the 7th time, as I went out, I started talking in a different language to somebody. They were right over my shoulder. I couldn't see them, and I don't know what language I was speaking in. And then as I died, I see a group of people in the distance. I can't make out their faces. They were too far away. And they were all wearing very colorful clothes. Now, as I'm coming back within that minute, I'm still talking in that language to this person, which I cannot see. And now that it blew my mind and everything after I came came back and got up and everything. But what's concerning me now is everything has gone downhill since all this has happened to me. I mean, I had moved out of my house. I bought a boat, 35-foot sailboat. I was going to go out and spend my retirement on it. Well, one of the times that I went out, I went into the water. So now I've got this. I'm paranoid to even go out onto my boat now. Mm-hmm. But I don't want to go into that water again. And everything else has just been, like, crashing down on me. And I was wondering if maybe you have some insight with what you went through on how I can recover from all this. And because I still got a life to live. And I'm not living it very well. And I don't know why.
0: Yeah, Mayor, hold on the line while Michael responds here, because
3: yes.
0: I find this question very profound, so you might have some follow-up questions. I don't want you to go anywhere. So, Michael, what do you think?
1: Merrill, big hug, my brother. Big, big, big hug, first off. Okay, let's unpack this. First, you were given a gift, not just a gift to still be here, but you are given a gift to be able to see the other side, given a gift to be able to speak with the other side, and given a gift that you're now going to be able to access. In particular, after today, you're going to be able to access this. So this is a huge gift in an extremely harrowing and life-altering way. You have been given what I call the key. And the key for everybody is, you know, we start to get numbers, 111, 444, all these strange synchronicities come up, which all have meaning behind them. Or we have a profound experience where, like you did, you've gone away, you've seen others, you've spoken a different language, you've come back. That's kind of like charging a hotel key. You go to the concierge, they charge your key to room, I'm going to go with a good angel number, 111, and then you go to room 111, click, and it lets you in. Once you've gone there once and you've spent time in that energy, you can go back there, Meryl, anytime you want. So we can do this in a process, certainly automatic writing, and learn what's going on and learn what the messages are and be able to speak with whom you are speaking with and understand it on the other side. And I highly encourage you to do that. Or you can set intention before you sleep. You can put yourself back in that state where you saw what happened before that seventh time. Put yourself back in that state before you sleep and say, I want to go back there again while I sleep. Mind gentle, easy, good. Meaning I want to go back there without needing a defibrillator experience. I want to learn. I want to understand. And please make the messages that come to me be as clear as day. I always like to say as clear as day. And then keep a journal handy so that when you come back, you can write all of them down. You've been given a gift. We can go into automatic writing under many other processes as well. You ask a carpenter, they're going to give you a hammer and a nail. I find automatic writing the easiest to reach the other side and then be able to take notes and take dictation. But you can go into processes and ask why this is happening, how it's here to serve me, where I get to go from here. And you can also set intentionality that if this ever is to happen again, if you can have the conscious awareness through this experience, be able to bring back whatever you need to bring back to springboard or catapult your life in a powerful, positive direction from here. Because this wasn't, this did not happen to you, Meryl, to bring you down. This happened because you are able to now access information from the other side with a little tuning of the radio dial, a little understanding. Bring back powerful information for you and for others. This is actually an incredible gift. We just get to lean into it and play with it.
0: Hmm. All right. Merle, any comments there? Other follow-ups?
3: Yeah. So on the automatic writing, I've got no clue on even how to start this. Is there any way I can contact you, like in maybe tomorrow or whenever is good for you?
1: You can go to automaticwriting.com and you can find me through there. You can find me on Inspire Nation show as well. Reach out to me. I'm happy to write back personally. We have live classes. We have a video-based program as well. We have a book on Amazon. I'll help you get started in the fastest way possible, Merrill, so that you can get into this and so that you can establish that connection so that the next time it happens. But I want you getting information before the next time. Maybe we don't even need a next time. But so you can bring that information back for you.
3: Okay.
0: Thank you very much for the call. Wow. Isn't that something? How many times did he say? 7 times?
1: Nine?
0: Yeah.
1: Seventh is when he got the experience. Yeah.
0: We're going to take some more calls. And, wow, people have some really interesting experiences. Feel free to call us now. We'll get some of those lined up. Or email me, RyanRecker@coasttocoastam.com. 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We'll continue after the break on Coast to Coast AM.

0: Hi, it's Ken Connors. I'll be in for Andrew Carter on a Thanksgiving Monday morning. We'll be talking to Sam Watts from the Welcome Hall Mission on the PQ's homeless priority. Rick Lechner on the Metro's upcoming 60th anniversary. Plus, the Gazette's Stu Cowan with his early impressions of the Canadiens 5 games into the season. And I'll have tickets for you to win to see Def Leppard at the Bell Centre next spring. The Andrew Carter Morning Show, Thanksgiving Monday edition, starting at 6 here on CJAD 800.
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1: Well, happy to be back with you, and we only have another half hour with our guest Michael Sandler. And, wow, we've heard some pretty amazing near-death experience stories, and I'm sure there's more. If you call in now, we'll try to get to as many as we can. I got some emails I want to try to get to. And if you want to email me, RyanRecker at coasttocoastam.com. ParanormalDate.com, by the way, if you're looking for someone to hang out with that kind of is into paranormal things. Sometimes you worry, okay, are they going to judge me for bringing this up? Well, maybe you will need to find the right person that's into the things you're into, and that's where you can go. There's actually a casting call going on as they get ready to film some of the different interactions and dates. I think they'll even send you on one if you get to that point. So I think they have the details online there, paranormaldate.com, something that George Norrie has started up, and it sounds really fascinating. When that comes out, I'm sure I'll be watching it. 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
1: An author, Michael Sandler, are you ready to take some more calls?
11: Absolutely, Ryan. Thank you.
1: All right, let's go to the wild card line, and Robert is in Jacksonville, Florida. Robert, you're on Coast to Coast AM. Go ahead. Robert, are you there? We may have to go back to Robert. How about we go back to the wild card line, and Richard is in Kansas City, Missouri. Richard, you're on Coast to Coast AM. Go ahead.
12: Yes. Hello, Ryan and Michael.
5: I died different times. When I was age two, I died of rheumatic fever and remember some things about that. And then later, when I was still little, when my parents and I were coming back from a state fair, something happened to the car, and the car went off the road down the ditch, and then flipped in over end into the water. And I had died and was up in the air, and I saw the meandering of the stream, and then I was taken up to heaven, and I was so worried about my parents to turn into a skeleton that I told God I have to go back and save them. And so he let me go back to try to save them. And then when I crawled out of the car with the top being smashed down, that and it crawled up on top of the road onto the bridge and hollering out for help. And then a farmhouse some distance away, the dogs heard me crying and woke up the farmer. And then the farmer called emergency people. When I was 11 years of age, I had appendix and I died four times on an operating table. And each time I went up in the air looking down, I could see everything in the room. And then I was taken up to heaven each time. And then I, you know, the fourth time I ended up coming back, I didn't think I was going to come back, but I was going to stay there. And then I died some other times, recently my wife died, and I just don't want to be up to heaven with her, but I'm not there yet. These different times of dying and experiencing, seeing the different things in heaven, where people were perfect looking and nothing wrong with them, and everything in heaven full of love, and so that's wow. Some things. Go ahead. I'm sorry.
1: Yeah, well, Michael, I want to give you a chance to respond there, but there was one other thing he said there I was hoping you can hit on, but it seems to be a common thread when it comes to these near-death experiences. People have multiple experiences. You would think that one is rare, but it seems like from our callers, it seems for some of them, it doesn't seem as rare.
11: It goes across the spectrum. Somebody can have one, somebody can have a bunch. If we look at them as when somebody like this gentleman has multiple experiences, me, I can't escape the word gift, and it is a gift with a 2x4, but it is a gift to bring back what he's learned, a gift to bring back we are, as I would call it, energetic beings having an energetic experience in human form. It is to remind all of us, and the experiences are both unique and very universal. It is to remind us that there is so much more going on here than meet the eye, so that we're not stuck in the mundane physical world of just chopping wood, carrying water. We understand that there's so much more going on to the experience. And then the question is, if somebody has multiple, are we getting all the learnings and the understandings? And so I would very much encourage this individual. I'm sorry, I didn't catch your first name.
1: It was Richard there. Yeah.
11: Richard. I would encourage Richard to really dive in. Again, this is a charged hotel key. We can go back to any of his experiences in meditation, in automatic writing. Heck, you can play with angel numbers. I've got a gift, angeldecoder.com. You can learn how to work with numbers and reach the other side. You can do this in so many different ways, but I encourage Richard to this is the universe. This is God, we can say, dialing Richard up and saying, you've now got a hotline. You've got a bat line to me. Let's play with this and see what information you can bring back for yourself, for your family, for everyone. And I would add to this, if you've had a near-death experience and you've lost a loved one, you know this experience isn't all there is. You know that we're energy having an energetic experience in a much bigger playing field. You can now call them up. I teach in automatic writing how you can call up your loved ones and literally speak to them on the other side. I have a daughter who transitioned who I do that every single day. You can call up your wife, you can call up your parents, you can call up anyone you want. But once you have that taste and understanding, call it a primer maybe, you have that ability to go back there. And many people are being given that gift. And it isn't just coming, Ryan, with the near-death experience. People today are having awakening experiences. They're having crazy wild synchronicities. They're having those 111444 numbers or moments come to them where we are being given, because all of humanity is waking up at this time. All of humanity is shifting. We're being given these energetic experiences to say, there's more to this world than meets the eye. Come join me in this party. Let's play. Let's play with heaven here on earth. Let's play on this energetic realm. Let's play with this planet in your life, in quotes, experience in a completely different way. And these are now kind of the dinner bells ringing for everybody, some soft and gentle, some not so soft and gentle, to help us on this journey.
1: Okay, great. Let's go to the first time caller line. And Dennis is in Florida. Dennis, you're on Coast to Coast AM. Go ahead.
6: How you doing? I'm from Punta Gorda, Florida. I was in a near-death experience when I was like 3-4 years old. I went up to a light, and I went to, the minute I thought about turning to look at it, he says, Dennis, using my name, don't turn. Did it again, Dennis, don't turn. From then on, I'll give you like 3 or 4 if you want more, and I'll try to make it quick. I was going to cross the street to go to summer school, and I'm standing there. Mrs. English says, hold up, Ben, crossing lady, police officer. I stand there and wait, and I hear a voice say, Dennis, when you get in the middle of the street, you're going to fall down. I went, put my hands up once again. No way. Make sure my bell bottoms, shoes ain't untied. Went to cross, got in the middle. My legs turned into jelly. I was on the ground. I got up. She says, Dennis, what's wrong? I went to tell her. I said, let me keep my mouth shut. People will think I'm crazy. Mm. On and on. I got a BB gun, same area, was coming to summer school, summer break, had a BB gun when I was little, shot the bird with this kid, went to pick it up, and he says to me, Dennis, because I live on an island up in Boston, and fished, always kicked the fish back in, went to pick up the fish out of the bird, he says, Dennis, when you kill it, you eat it. On and on. And I'll tell you why I know it's God. I'm going from high school football down to the football stadium. I said to the kid, I got to put my equipment down. I tie my shoe. In a full sentence, he says, Dennis, turn to the left. You're going to own this house. I turned, got up, and this is the first time I ever told anybody. I said to Rob, I'm hearing a voice. It's telling me I'm going to own this house. Laughed about it, went on. 3 years after high school, my mother gave me some money from a bond. I bought that house for $17,000 in the city of Boston. Yeah. I own it today. It's worth $1.5 million. God is unbelievable. There's so many things. It's actually been recorded that I do something that he tells me, and the people come up, like a person comes up and says, I can't believe you did that. I tell them it's him. It's incredible.
1: Michael, I want to get your. I want to make sure Michael gets a chance to react to some of the things you heard there. Hearing those voices, things like that. That's interesting because for you, you had the near death experience. For Dennis, it seems like it would just come to him.
11: When I met my wife, I was in a meditation center and she sat down across the hall. I could barely see her, could barely tell who or what she was. And I heard, you're going to marry this woman. So I get it. I get it, Dennis. And that's one of the things I teach in automatic writing is the more that you plug into this voice, the easier it is to hear it. And then the easier it is over time. You learned when the voice speaks, you act or don't act accordingly. And the more that you do that, the more this voice comes to you. And so this is phenomenal, Dennis. And this is a gift. And this is living to me, on both sides of the veil, which is the new human. The new human doesn't just live in this physical world, but we live supra, beyond it. That's how you need to buy this house, for instance. It is a beautiful way to live that we are all starting to edge toward, and you are given enough experiences that you know to fully trust it. For most of us,

0: harder to trust in the beginning. You know, we have to, you know, crawl before we can walk, so to speak. But we can all get to that place where this living, breathing God, ethos, universe, source, love, giant cheeseburger in the sky, whatever we want to call it, I'm not making light of it, the energy of everything is speaking to us, Dennis, on a moment-to-moment basis. That is living at a higher level. That is living what we can call going from three-dimensional human being, physical is all there is, to a fifth-dimensional human being where everything has meaning, has guidance, and we can understand what that is and act accordingly. That changes everything. It's again, angel numbers is one of the easiest way people, it comes through for people. 111444. I've got this angel decoder you can use, angeldecoder.com, as a free way to translate this. They're starting to speak to us in any language that God, source, universe can get our attention to help us live at a higher level. And that's what you're getting to experience, Dennis. And that's amazing.
1: Very good. Well, thank you for the call. Let's, go back to the wild card line, and I think we got Robert back from Jacksonville, Florida. Oh, now Robert's gone again. That's okay.
0: Oh,
1: I got
0: no,
1: a couple
0: Robert.
1: Of email questions. That's okay. Well, listen, I have some email questions. I'll try to get through some of these before we get to the end of the show. One person emailed in, Gregory. He said he's given the nickname by George Norrie as Chump, which I don't know what that means, but he said he wanted to ask the difference between what you experienced in nothing more than brain activity that occurs when someone suffers a serious injury. So how do you know this wasn't just something natural that occurs inside the brain as opposed to something different?
0: Ooh, a brilliant question. And I would say that, though this gets into a massive discussion on consciousness and mm-hmm. is consciousness local or non-local, but I can think of no, biological basis. For instance, things that go on in the brain are designed for your survival. I can think of no biological basis for the information that I was given, for any of the understandings that I were given. Could it all be made up? I'm going to go to a term from Dr. Eben Alexander, a neuroscientist or a brain surgeon from who's training brain surgeons at Harvard who had a near-death experience. And I'm going to say it's more real than real. It is so profound that, like, the desk that I'm on isn't as real as those experiences were. My understandings that I got, and today's theme is high school, high school, college, grad school, aren't nearly as understandable or as real as those experiences that I got on the other side and that I continue to unpack to this day. And so if it were all made up by the mind, it's much bigger and more profound than anything this mind could come up with. All of my classes, all of my teachings, I've got over 1,000 YouTube live shows, all come out of my automatic writing that, forgive me, mind, I'm not sure my little mind compared to the big mind of the universe could ever have come up with. I will go into my automatic writing. For instance, I have a School of Mystics class on a Wednesday. I'll go into my automatic writing Wednesday morning and I'll ask, what am I teaching later today? And a 10 or 20 page outline of exactly what I'm teaching will come through, having nothing to do at all with what my conscious mind could have created.
1: Okay. Another email, and I think this is, you know, I think this is a good question. It's from Leslie. She wants to know how you could even acquire insurance after those two accidents. I think that's pretty funny. All right. That would have to be, okay, after you have two major claims like that, sure. But it brings me to another question. Do you still hike? Do you still rollerblade? Or have you given that up after two accidents like that?
0: Actually, I do not, my wife has me off of the blades currently. In fact, it's just about, cross country ski season here up in, Stowe, Vermont, almost in the, Canadian border. And she's not letting me on roller skis, which is kind of a simulated, skate training for cross country skiing. She's not letting me do that. I don't ride a road bike anymore, because of how dangerous that can be. But other than that, I participate more rather than less. We have Mount Mansfield that I can see from my window here, the largest mountain in Vermont, and I run that two or three times a week.
1: Okay.
0: I do all of the things that the doctor said you'll never be able to.

0: do again. And I do them more because I understand I'm an energetic being having a human experience. Yeah.
1: Well, let me ask you this. Let's say you have another one of these near-death experiences and you're given the option. Have you thought what you would do in that experience? Would you decide to come back or not?
0: Well, I'm going to start by saying cancel, clear, release. I hope that is never the case. But if it is, I choose to come
1: back.
0: Have
1: you thought about
0: it? I choose to bring whatever learnings. I choose to bring whatever understandings. And do what I can here with those learnings and understandings. I'm so glad I came back the last time. It allowed us to have the beautiful daughter that we do have here on Earth today. It's allowed me to do this work and to learn and to grow. I would absolutely, as long as I'm given choice B, I'm going to choose B. Carl Jung, famous, psychologist, coming back because he wished he had stayed in that bliss. I, on the other hand, am saying this is where the party is at until I don't know about dragging me kicking and screaming. There'll be a time where I'm sure, like my mentor said, get me out of here. I'm ready to see the other side. I'm not ready
1: yet. All right. InspireNationShow.com. That's a good website for people to look you up.
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1: 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Michael Sandler, thank you so much for joining us tonight on Coast to Coast AM. Wow. Some amazing stories there. So many different people to thank, including Adam Thompson, Michael Cosio, Gina Salvetti, Sue Treatkiss, Tom Danheiser, Dan Galanti, Donna Walker, Bill May, Sean Lottesuer, Lex Lonehood, my mentor Phil Tower. Shout out to my friends over at KFTK in St. Louis with Mark Cox, Kim, and Ethan getting ready to do their show this morning. And, of course, the legends George Norrie and Art Bell who make this all possible. If you want to email me, in between shows, I'll be back later this month. Ryan Racker at coasttocoastam.com. 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
8: available. From the National Newsroom of the Canadian Press, I'm Karen Rebo. A passenger terminal at the international airport in Riyadh, Saudi Arabia, has been struck again, a day after a missile hit the complex and killed 12 people and wounded hundreds. Saudi aviation officials said the attack on King Khalid Airport Sunday killed one Pakistani national and injured 11 others. The airport has been attacked 4 times by the Houthis in 5 days. ABC's Karen Hua reports from Washington.
9: The Houthis now warn nearly every Saudi airport is a, quote, theater of operations. The FAA is urging airlines to be careful when flying over Saudi Arabia, calling the situation potentially hazardous at any altitude. The Houthis have also been working to restrict oil shipments through the Red Sea. Now, when President Trump was asked whether he would join these Saudi airstrikes against the Houthis, he said, "We may. We're going to look at it."
8: Canada has issued a travel advisory to avoid all non-essential travel to Saudi Arabia, and Canadians already in Riyadh are urged to avoid the city's airport. Prime Minister Mark Carney spent part of Thanksgiving Sunday speaking with Ukrainian President Volodymyr Zelensky about America's surprise reversal on a long-standing American policy of taking no oil from Russia. U.S. President Donald Trump announced Friday a deal that would see Russia supply millions of tons of diesel fuel to the U.S. to ease pressure on prices as the war with Iran continues. Carney's office has provided a readout that shows Carney made clear this agreement runs against the efforts of Canada and its allies to end the war in Europe by providing Russia with new revenue. Ukraine called out the U.S., saying the move helps Vladimir Putin and hurts Ukraine. ABC's Patrick Reval has another take.
10: In reality, most experts say that the amount of diesel that Russia is promising to export is not that much, and certainly not enough to meaningfully change prices. For example, the amount that they have promised initially is far less than a single day's use of diesel in the US. In reality, Russia hasn't been exporting diesel because Ukraine has been hitting its oil refineries so hard for the past year that it's suffering severe shortages domestically.
8: A brand of turkey gravy sold in Western Canada is being recalled due to undeclared mustard. The Canadian Food Inspection Agency says the recall was triggered by Kevin's Natural Foods and that there have been no reported reactions associated with the gravy. Comedian Russell Brand arrived at a London court Monday for the opening of his trial on charges of rape and sexual assault. Brand was flanked by security guards and accompanied by his wife as he arrived at Southwark Crown Court for the first day of a trial that is expected to last 10 to 12 weeks. The 51-year-old Brand has pleaded not guilty to offenses relating to six women and are alleged to have taken place between 1999 and 2009. This is the Canadian Press. In sports, Game 1 of baseball's National League Championship Series goes to Milwaukee. Bryce Turang homered off Tarek Skubal, and Milwaukee's bullpen shut down Los Angeles, sending the Brewers to a 2-1 win over the visiting Dodgers in the series opener. In NHL action Sunday, Ty Cartier and Will Cooley each scored twice, and the New York Rangers beat the visiting Vancouver Canucks 6-2 to hand Vancouver their fourth loss in a row. The Philadelphia Flyers suffered their franchise record seventh straight loss, dropping a 4-1 decision to Carolina, and Seattle skated past the Washington Capitals 5-3. And in NFL football Sunday night, Tyler Huntley led Baltimore to a game-tying touchdown and a two-point conversion in the final minute of regulation, and then scored on a one-yard sneak in overtime as the visiting Ravens rallied to beat the Atlanta Falcons 30-23. From the Canadian Press, I'm Karen Rebo.
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12: Welcome to another edition of The Week That Was here on the iHeartRadio Network. I'm Aaron Rand, and this week we'll take a look at these stories. There is another cautionary tale when it comes to scams today. You know, and we talk about one of these, it seems, far too regularly, but this one, the level of detail in this one is really the one that kind of made me sit back and go, wow, they've taken this to another level, and not in a good way. Thought we'd try to explain this to you. Jeff Horncastle, and we've spoken before, he's a client and communications outreach officer with the Canadian Anti-Fraud Center, the RCMP. And this is a story about a Montreal woman, a Montreal widow, she's in her 70s, who believed she was actually helping the RCMP catch corrupt bank employees. Now, Mr. Horncastle, I know you're aware of the story. The thing, as I said off the top, is the detail that these people went to seems really beyond. I've never seen anything this detailed before. What was your reaction when you heard about this story?
13: Yeah, Aaron, it's a story that we see far too often, unfortunately, and it just shows how fraud is evolving. And the bank investigator has been around for a number of years, but it's evolving where the tactics they're using within that type of fraud are changing, and they're unfortunately becoming more believable when we take these calls.
12: So you call this the investigator scam? How does this typically work?
13: So it, historically, it was always the bank investigator fraud, but now it's kind of evolved into the fraud investigator because they're not always claiming to be your bank. They could be claiming to be law enforcement. They could be claiming to be a private company. They kind of convince you that there's been fraudulent transactions in your account, and they need your help to investigate, and they believe that it's an inside job, and you have to keep everything a secret. So that's where they get the victims to transfer funds, to try to catch who they claim are the bad guys to assist with the investigation.
14: All right, so I want to go through this one specifically because, as I said, this is a local story. Maybe this is a heads up for people who might sort of, you know, find themselves in something similar to this. It starts with this woman believing, because she had written a check, a big check for a wedding as a gift, and thought perhaps the bank was following up. You know, you write a big check, sometimes the bank will call and say, was this you? But this scam started with a call that she said appeared to come from Desjardins, from her bank, and she thought, as I said, it was about this check. But here's where it gets crazy, because the story really widened out at this point. The callers, right, and there's more than one, told her there were corrupt employees inside the bank, that her accounts had been compromised, and that someone claiming to be with the RCMP needed her help. How long into this call would you have hung up?
13: You know, ultimately, if you're not aware of the fraud, then you don't know what signs to watch for, or what, you know, and for, so it's kind of different for everyone. So, you know, like for myself, you know, I may not have answered the call, or, you know, it's kind of different for everyone. I think that the main thing to remember is that with any phone call, there's no way, especially an incoming phone call, you can't verify, you can't confirm who you're speaking with at 100% unless you make the outgoing phone call. So in this case here, you know, there's a lot of advice that we give out there. There's sometimes too much. I think with, you know, it was so important to remember that with any phone call, you have no way of confirming who's on the other end of the phone call on that incoming call. Always make sure you're making the outgoing call to the official phone number that you find on your own, going through the proper channels, going through the official website, or the numbers that you have listed in your contact information.
14: So the idea about, you know what, let me call you right back, that ought to be step number
13: exactly.
14: One.
13: Exactly. Yeah, okay. If it's your financial institution, then you hang up the call, wait a minute or two, and call the number on the back of your card, and that way there you'll be sure, okay, you're speaking with your financial institution.
14: By the way,
13: sometimes, you know, it's difficult in the moment sometimes, right? Because you're being threatened and pressured.
14: Sure.
13: And there's
14: you're
13: a lot
14: anxious.
13: Of social engineering involved.
14: I want to go on with this one. She was told by the scammers on the line that police were watching nearby, and then they told her she couldn't tell anyone, not family, not friends, not even bank employees, because speaking about it would jeopardize, or could jeopardize, the investigation. Now, I mean, we talk about this so often, you think those would be some red lines you'd recognize fairly quickly, but again, maybe caught in the moment, you're thinking, oh, well, I'm involved in something and I want to help. But it got worse from there. They followed this woman, gave her instructions to drive around town and, you know, withdraw money from various places. I mean, I don't even know how to at some point suggest, well, okay, at that point, maybe you would have said something's going on here. No one typically would ever ask you to do something like that. So have you seen this before?
13: Yeah, it just goes to show how powerful social engineering can be. They use it to manipulate individuals into sharing information or taking actions like they normally would not take under normal circumstances. So it just shows how it can happen so easily to anyone. You know, from the outside looking in, it kind of seems like, you know, a lot of people think that they wouldn't fall for it, but in the moment, the social engineering tactics, when they're threatening you, can really alter how you're dealing with that stressful situation.
14: I want to mention, by the way, this didn't happen in a day. This took place over the course of 3 days. 3 days. Go to a bank, take out this much money, and they also told her, if the bank asked, well, why you're taking out this much money, and I think the first withdrawal was $4,500, she was told by the scammers, if they asked why, she needed the money either to buy a secondhand car or a household appliance.
13: Yeah, and unfortunately, these bad actors, they're ready for a lot of questions that the victims are asking, and they coach victims. They have to remember that, unfortunately, they do this all day long. And again, going back to social engineering, it, you know, the threats and the, you know, if you don't cooperate with the investigation, then you're not going to get that money back type thing. So, there is a bit of extortion in these frauds as well. So, they're just tactics that we see across other types of fraud that, that unfortunately.
14: Yeah.
13: Work.
14: In this case, by the way, I said 4,500 the first day. She was forced to take out 8,000 the second day from Scotiabank, another 8,000 the third day. So we're looking here at a total of $20,000. And when the banks went, when all this kind of blew up and she realized what had happened, and I wonder what this is like. You go to the bank, it's clearly a scam, and banks are like, sorry, we can't help you.
13: See, that's different in every situation. It really depends, and you know, every financial institution has their own way, but I can't really speak for them. What I can say is that, that, you know, we really have to focus on awareness and education, on educating our loved ones or family members on how to recognize these types of fraud, because like I said, if you don't know what the warning signs are, then you have no way of protecting yourself from the beginning.
14: Are you seeing, you do this every day. Are we seeing more and more of this, or are we just hearing more and more of this?
13: We definitely are seeing more, especially with the bank investigator, the fraud investigator, 28.3 million loss in all of 2025. And only in the first 6 months of 2026, we've surpassed that amount in 28.6 million. So, on pace to double what was lost in 2025. So definitely, yeah, we are seeing more.
14: And I'll end the interview by asking you what your best piece of advice is to someone. Again, you know, in the heat of the moment, people, you know, do things that they regret later on. What is the first best piece of advice if you have any doubt at all?
13: Hang up and verify. If you receive an unexpected call claiming to be from your bank or police service, end the call and contact the organization directly using a trusted phone number that you find with your own independent research.
14: We'll leave it at that. Mr. Horncastle, appreciate your time. Thanks so much.
13: Thanks for having me.
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14: Time to say good afternoon to our CJ 8800 legal contributor. That is Chris DeMacos. Talk about something that was actually in the news. We spoke to someone at the Retail Council. That's this new law that is now in effect when you buy home appliances. So whether it's a TV, a fridge, a stove, doesn't matter. And by the way, it includes phones, like cell phones. So Chris, let's start off by letting people know, when you buy a product like that, there are already warranties sort of available to you, including, we start with the manufacturer's warranty, right? And after that, what do we have?
29: Right. You have the manufacturer's warranty. That's the warranty they decide to give you. It's usually a certain amount of period on parts, even less on labor. And then that's when you're confronted with the option of paying for an additional warranty, which an extended warranty, right? So they have all different names for it. Some of them is care. Some of them is protection. Whatever it is, they offer you to pay a certain amount to extend your coverage.
14: And that's retailer at that point, not the manufacturer.
29: That's right.
14: Okay.
29: That's right. So it's the retailer. And then, but since the beginning of time, there has always been a third warranty, which is called a legal warranty. That's all over Canada. There's always a legal warranty when you buy a product like that. The difference now with this new law is, instead of you having to go to small claims court when your warranty from the manufacturer is up or your extended coverage is up, instead of you having to go to court and saying, Your Honor, this TV only lasted 5 years. It should have lasted 10. I'd like to get some money back from the retailer.
14: Okay.
29: Well, now the government said, we're going to put down some hard dates and some extended coverage for people that are buying TVs or fridges, and it ranges from 3 years all the way to 6 years. So if you want to buy a cell phone, it comes now in Quebec, contrary to the rest of Canada, you have a statutory 3-year protection on parts and labor on a cell phone, 6 years on a fridge and some of the other appliances. So it's a big game changer in the sense that when you are presented with an extended warranty, they have to disclose this to you. So if they want to sell you a 5-year care program, they have to let you know that, oh, by the way, the law is now that you have 6 years parts labor that are included by law that we have as a retailer have to respect. If you bring your product back to us, we have to repair it. We have to take control and get you a product that works. It's a huge game changer for people now, especially when it comes to deciding on whether or not they want to pay for extra coverage.
14: So I want to just clarify, given that it's now the law, right, because it's now in effect, that extended warranty up to, as you said, 6 years, depending on the product, is the suggestion there may still be some retailers trying to sell you a warranty that you don't need to pay for because it's now part of the law?
29: So it's a great question. I believe, from what I've read so far, retailers are in big opposition to this because they're saying, look, we've been selling these products with manufacturer warranties that are minimal. We've been charging extra money for this extra coverage, but now that the government is forcing us to assume this warranty, it's going to cost the consumer more money. We're gonna raise the prices on these items.
14: Right.
29: And it's for example, if you are in Ottawa right now and you want to buy a $3,000 television set, and they sell it in both Quebec and in Ottawa, you might as well go to just drive 45 minutes if you're near the border. Or an hour, and just get the television in Quebec because it comes with this additional warranty that you don't have to pay for in other provinces. So I think we haven't seen the last of how retailers are going to react to this. It's going to cost them a lot of money, but it's good news for the consumer unless they try to change the prices on us and say, well, we're going to have to bake that into the price, the additional warranty. So you might have to end up paying more for a cell phone in Quebec compared to somebody in the rest of Canada.
14: Yeah, and that's really the message I got when we talked to someone from, I think it was the Retail Council of Quebec the other day, suggesting that, you know what, it's the retailers here who are going to get whacked, right? Because the manufacturers, even though they're kind of on the hook, if you have to provide that extra coverage and you have to provide, you know, money to cover it, someone has to pay that price. So it's all well and good for the government to say, hey, guess what? You're covered for 6 years, but you're now going to pay more to have that coverage. It's like you could have bought the extended warranty to begin with.
29: Right. And that's so the initial intent here by the government of Quebec was to say, we're going to put the onus on the retailer. But the problem that they have there is that there's a third party that's there. That's the manufacturer. So now the retailers and the manufacturers are going to have discussions on how they're going to deal with selling products just the province of Quebec, because it's going to be a different framework
14: right.
29: compared to the rest of the country, and even in the U.S. and other places. So I think initially it looks great for consumers, but I think that time will tell whether this might be a good thing or a bad thing. We're not sure.
14: Yeah, well, it's going to be a good thing until some, you know, retailer or some retailers decide that, yeah, we're not going to assume the responsibility or the cost on this on our own. And you know those prices are going to go up, Chris. You can't assume they will just simply decide, oh, don't worry, we'll cover the extra cost and not raise prices.
29: Absolutely.
14: It's not going to happen.
29: I think that, you know, just the structure that you need as a retailer, if you think about it, are they set up to be able to take in all of these products?
14: Yeah.
29: And how and which employees are going to be trained to take them in, and then the repairs are going to have to be done? Are they going to be outsourced? So I'm sure they've had time to prepare for this. This wasn't overnight. It's been in the works for some time, but there's no question that they have to develop a different model here than in the rest of Canada. But legally speaking, I mean, from a legal standpoint, the legal warranty that warranty that says that it has to last for a reasonable amount of time, that's still there. That they didn't take that away. So even if your 3 years are up on a cell phone, nothing stops you, like, for example, on one of these tablets, nothing stops you from telling the manufacturer, look, I've had this for 4 years. I still would like you guys to repair it. It hasn't lasted as long as I'd like it to. And you can still go to court and argue over that. But right now what the government said is we'll leave that there, but we're going to add additional, you know, specific coverages that there's no debate here. Your fridge has to be covered for 6 years. You don't have to go to court. This is by law. You have to have the 6 years. It is reasonable. There's no debate on this. So that whole thing of you having to prove that it lasted for a reasonable amount of time or didn't, that's gone away in Quebec right now. You have that as a consumer where you don't have to argue over what's a reasonable amount of time.
14: By the way, if you bought that product a month ago before this law came into effect as opposed to buying it today, are you kind of out of luck?
29: Well, here's the thing. Yes, in the sense that you bought that product before, so the conditions have changed. So as of October 5th, I believe this started this week.
14: Yeah.
29: Now all of these new laws come into effect. So yes, you're absolutely right. Whatever the conditions were before that date, those are the ones that remain. But right now, new conditions, for example, if somebody wants to present you with an extended warranty today versus a month ago, they have to tell you there's these new warranties that are in place, whereas a month ago, that wasn't the case.
14: Yeah, well, that's the question again then, right? If you go to buy an appliance today, not knowing or not being aware of this new rule that came into effect on Monday, and someone offers to send you an extended warranty, you're basically being ripped off because that warranty is now included under this law and you don't have to pay for it.
29: Right. And, you know, the extended warranty is another thing that what some retailers have argued that it's not only parts and labor, but there's also replacement value, and they offer like, you know, anti-lemon. There's additional coverages there, but it's going to be a really hard sell for someone to tell you, I'm going to sell you a coverage for 3 years on your tablet when you already have 3 years there, you know.
14: Yeah, I will point out, by the way, you know, the one other issue here is, you're now going to have to, for people who buy stuff, and so much is bought online, right? You can buy these things online as well. How is that affected, depending on where you live, if you're buying from an online retailer?
29: So that's a great question, and they address that in saying, right now, anytime you buy anything, whether it's online or in person, and the prospect of an extended warranty is offered to you, they have to give you a side-by-side. They have to tell you exactly what it comes with with the legal warranty. And it gives you the right, because of this new law, if you do purchase an extended warranty, you now have 10 days afterwards to say, buyer's remorse, I'm looking at this. I took a look at all the differences. I don't want this extended warranty anymore. I want to cancel it. And they have to reimburse you.
14: More
29: time for the consumer to contemplate whether or not they want to pay for this additional coverage.
14: That's enough great information. Chris, thank you so much.
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14: Time to say good afternoon to Dr. Joe Schwartz, host of the Dr. Joe Show, Sundays at 3 here on CJ 8800. He, of course, also is director of the McGill Office for Science and Society. And Joe, I saw today's title on snake oil, and I thought, great, what's new now? Because there's so much of this these days. Snake oil, of course, being the term for something that's trying to sell you that's going to create a miracle or some new wonderful thing to happen to you, and turns out to be just basically a waste of money. So what's your take on this? What are we doing with this?
29: Well, Aaron, you're right. There's a lot of that around today. I mean, there are all kinds of ridiculous supplements, but I thought what I would do is for a moment take you back to 1893, to the Chicago World's Fair, tell you a little bit about how this whole term snake oil originated.
14: Oh, okay.
29: And it all came from an American cowboy by the name of Clark Stanley, who renamed himself the Rattlesnake King. And if you visited the World Exposition in Chicago in 1893, you'd see him reach into a sack, pluck out a rattlesnake, slit it open, plunge it into boiling water, wait until the fat came to the top. He skimmed it off, used it to create the Stanley snake oil right there in front of a crowd that had gathered. Mm-hmm. And it was marketed as a liniment. You would rub it on your arthritic knees and elbows and hands, because he said snakes never develop arthritis. They're curvy and supple, and they slide all over the place, never feeling any kind of pain. And believe it or not, it took off. People bought it, rubbed it on their bodies, and he made a whole empire out of this. Now, the interesting thing is...
14: Joe, hang on a second. Yeah. Did it work, or was this the shill was the guy pretending it worked?
29: Well, no, there's no reason that it would have worked except the good old placebo effect.
14: I see, okay.
29: But, you know, but when you're looking at something that is so esoteric as, you know, an oil that you've seen extracted from a snake in front of your eyes, you think this must be something that's important.
14: Fair enough.
29: Well, where did he get the idea? In those days, in the 1800s, there were a lot of Chinese immigrants from China who came to the U.S. to build the railway, because this was the heyday of railway building across the country. And these workers brought with them their traditions. And one of the traditions from China was the snake oil that had been used for millennia. And the idea was to take the oil extracted from what is called the Chinese sneeze snake and rub it on joints.
3: Now, again, it doesn't make any sense. It would do anything except maybe the rubbing, although some people have tried to justify it, saying that, you know, snake oil contains some omega-3 fats, which it does, and omega-3 fats have some reputation of being medicinal. But I think it's a stretch to say that rubbing snake oil, you know, on your joints is going to be okay. beneficial. But this is where the whole idea came from. And at that time, so-called patent medicines were all the rage. And these were totally uncontrolled. There were no laws back in the late 1800s, early 1900s. You could sell anything. And they would have these various pain-killing medicines, because pain, of course, is the biggest affliction, and that's what people want to do something about. And sometimes these would have alcohol in them, or they'd have opium in them. So some of them might actually have some sort of an effect. But most of them were ineffective, and that's why to this day we use the term snake oil to describe the ineffective remedies. And there's all kinds that are around today. And of course, the internet and social media have made this much more readily marketable. I mean, you can go and buy colloidal silver, for example, which is one of the mainstays of the quacks. And I say quacks because this is total nonsense. The only thing that colloidal silver can do is turn your body into sort of a grayish tinge, which you'll never get rid of. So it's more than ineffective. It's actually dangerous.
14: What's it supposed to do?
3: Well, all of these things are supposed to make you healthier, take away pain, take away whatever ails you. You know, whatever the marketing guy or lady is going to tell you. Some of it is just absolute nonsense. For example, chlorophyll. They sell you liquid chlorophyll and tell you that chlorophyll is the most important molecule in the world. Without it, there would be no life, which is true. Chlorophyll is needed by all plants to photosynthesize. And without plants, there would be no life on Earth, that's for sure. But we are not plants. We do not photosynthesize. Neither do we need chlorophyll as a nutrient. But I think the worst of all of these are the so-called detoxers, you know, that will tell you that you can rid your body of always unnamed toxins. They never tell you what toxins you're getting rid of, and that these things will help your kidneys and your liver eliminate toxins. And usually they're just emetics or laxatives, total nonsense. Or you can even get something called oxygen drops, and you put a few drops of this into a glass of water, and they tell you that because of all the pollutants that you're spewing into the atmosphere, we are reducing its oxygen content, and we need to supplement our body with oxygen. Well, first of all, we are spewing all kinds of stuff into the atmosphere, but that has nothing to do with the oxygen content of the atmosphere. And a few drops of a chemical, usually potassium chlorate, which can release a smidgen of oxygen in your stomach, is not going to do anything for your health. Of course, we do not breathe through our stomach, so even if you could get oxygen to your stomach, it wouldn't do you any good. But anyway, the amount of oxygen that would be released by this would be less than what you inhale in one breath. And then you get alkaline boosters, and these scam artists will tell you that if the human body becomes acidic, that's very dangerous. Well, if the human body becomes acidic, that is indeed dangerous. You're not going to cure it by a few drops of sodium bicarbonate, which is what this is. And there are other things like bovine colostrum, which is supposed to be the ultimate nutrient, or CMOS gummies, or cortisol managers, and of course then we have all of the anti-aging products, and you know, there's a legion of those. And very often, you know, they will have a kernel of truth to it. They will have look through the scientific literature and find some study that they completely blow out of proportion. Or, you know, they tell you that we're full of parasites and we all have to get rid of parasites, or that, you know, our brains are not working properly, and we need brain boosters.
4: Well,
3: and there are all kinds of brain boosters out there. The worst of these is Prevagen, which is constantly advertised on TV, and it is total nonsense. So we've come a long way from 1893, historically, but we've not come a long way in terms of ridding us of snake oil.
14: Where's all the regulation to any of these products? Why? I mean, I know we have different bodies, obviously, yeah, here in the U.S., but...
3: I mean, I do blame Health Canada for some. We have the so-called Natural Health Product Directorate in Canada. And they supposedly regulate these things, except that the regulations really are totally inadequate. All you have to do is show that something has appeared in some pharmacopoeia somewhere, or there is some obtuse reference to one of the ingredients, but you don't have to show that the product as it is packaged per se has done anything beneficial. No, it's really scandalous that there isn't enough regulation about these things. And it's a multi-billion dollar industry. And it is all based essentially on the public being mostly scientifically illiterate about these things.
14: Yeah, and choosing to believe something they know nothing about because it shows up on your social media feed.
3: Right.
14: Yeah. Dr. Joe Schwartz, Dr. Joe, thank you. Appreciate it.
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14: This is a story we talked about a while ago, but it actually comes into effect today. There's a new law that guarantees proper functioning of your appliances for a fixed period of time, which sounds great. But, you know, when you read about what the concern is from retailers here, that if you're going to force retailers to either repair or have parts to repair these things for, say, a period of 5 years, the only thing we're going to get out of this is an increased price, which kind of makes sense. Let's find out more. Michel Rochette is Quebec president of the Retail Council of Canada. He is on the line. Michel Rochette, thank you for your time today. So, as I said, people might look at this and think, great. You know, everyone wants to buy an appliance and know that it's going to last for a fixed period of time. Sometimes they break and it's very expensive to fix these things. So why is this a bad idea, do you think?
9: Well, first, we already have, first thing for receiving me. We already have two layers of protection and today we have a third one that will, you know, that will add to the two others. First, we already had, you know, the manufacturer's warranty, which still continue to apply. And we also have the legal warranty, which continue to apply too. It's a third kind of protection, and that goes for with a specific number of years, during which any kind of problems you will be or replaced, repaired, or, you know, changed, which is not bad as we said it. The problem is, it was presented as something that was cost-free or just free, which is not the case because there's an increase in price. And both consumers and retailers will have to pay the price.
14: So why is there an increase in price? I mean, if you're the manufacturer and you come up with, let's talk about a dishwasher, for example, right? It comes with a warranty. You have an option now to buy an extended warranty. Doesn't this just, in fact, substitute for that?
9: Well, that's exactly the point. It's exactly like an insurance. Even if you think that you won't have any kind of accident, you know, a crash, or you cannot call your insurance company and say, well, I would be okay, so I won't pay. You have to pay just to provision, you know, the risk for the cost of repair, the cost of transportation, of spare parts, of replacement. And now that the government force that on any kind of appliances for a numerous amount of years, you have to fix a kind of price. You know, it's something that you have to budget. And the problem is, as we have seen over the last few weeks and months, all big manufacturers all across, you know, Canada, United States, and now, I mean, from any kind of suppliers, announced to Quebec retailers that they will have to pay more. So it's not a decision regarding the retailers, it's the retailers that will have to pay more to have those yeah, materials and to sell it. So they are impacted directly without even extending the price. They will have to pay for it. So somehow the consumer will have to pay for it.
14: What is this in terms of the rest of the country? Are the same sort of provisions in effect? What is it like in Ontario or anywhere else?
9: In fact, Quebec is the only one in the world to have a protection plan of this scope. In the rest of the country, we have 1 year. In Europe, it's two years. 5-6 years for appliances, we are the only one. And obviously, we don't manufacture those products here. We don't have that in Quebec. So it's the retailers that have to support part of the responsibility. So again, the problem is not the idea. I mean, we all want that kind of idea, but it has to be paid. It's not free. So what we ask the government at first is, it's a good idea, but as you just evaluate the cost that we have to pay again, because if you have if you need a super insurance, it's impossible not to pay for it. I mean, it's not like it doesn't come from the sky.
14: Right.
9: And in this case, as you can remember, those appliances are already submitted to a crisis, you know, the commercial crisis with our American neighbors. They already impacted directly from 20-25% of impact, plus those extended warranties. So the manufacturer, the retailers here, they are facing a real challenge. Or they increase significantly the prices, or they absorb it completely, which in some cases they just it will eat completely their margin. So that's why we wanted at first to have at least an evaluation of the cost of such, you know, protection.
14: Which means you're kind of making the case that the government perhaps didn't take that into account when it came up with this idea of how much it would actually cost.
9: Well, usually a government has an obligation in Quebec to

0: legislation that will impact, you know, some part of the economy, you have a moral obligation of presenting a financial evaluation. And in this case, they didn't. They didn't have any kind of data, so they decided to go forward without any kind of idea.
1: Well, let me ask a dumb question then. Let's say I go buy this new dishwasher that I talked about, and I decide to take the optional extended warranty, right, which is still in existence, or is that now gone because this becomes mandatory? Is that not offered anymore?
0: Well, it might exist again, but in a different, it's a good question because, you know, this new layer presented today is replacing somehow this optional warranty. But I guess that some of them will present a new kind of product, you know, because the current, optional extended warranty came with some kind of services, you know, if your refrigerator was stopping to work,
1: right.
0: You have some cover, you know, they can cover the cost of the food, but not now anymore. The one of the government doesn't cover that much. So there is still some place for that kind of protection, but as of today, for what I see, this new layer of protection will will take all the place. It's because it's we talk about 5-6 years of protection. It's a lot.
1: So if this goes into effect today, does that automatically mean that as of today, that dishwasher or washing machine or whatever that you looked at a week ago will obviously now, by virtue of this, become more expensive right off the bat?
0: Well, the question is good. I mean, if you buy it today, you're covered. If you bought it yesterday, you're not covered. But the products that were already in the stores or on the shelves, it's the same product, so they won't be affected right away. But starting from as soon as they refurbish or they refurnish their supply chain, there will be, you know, some effect. But
1: right.
0: Some manufacturers already impacted the price a few weeks ago. So in some cases, you already see some increases. So anyway, each store they have their own model. So it's different in different stores and depending on the products. But very soon you will see some increase. Absolutely.
1: So let me ask, with respect to that warranty itself, it's not the same for every appliance. So what is it going? Because I read 3-year to 6-year. What's impacted?
0: I don't have the list in front of me, but for appliances, for a refrigerator, oven, it's 6 years. After that, the washing machine in 5 years, and after that, the computer for 3 years, the phone 2 years. So it's there's a list already presented by the government. 14 kind of products were impacted by the extended warranty, and you will see that in the stores because there is an obligation also to have signs aside each product that kind of extended warranty.
1: You know what's kind of weird here? When you consider, and I've heard this argument from people, you know, back in the day, a generation ago, when you bought something like a major appliance like this, you expected it would last, and they did, for 10 or 20 years or even longer. And now people argue these things are just kind of made, they're like planned obsolescence, right? They'll run for 5 years, which is fine, and then they break down, and they're so expensive to repair. It should be on the manufacturers to do a better job of making better appliances.
0: Well, it's a debate that could occur, but as you remember, we have seen over years different kind of obligation in manufacturing those products, you know, for energy consuming, for any kind of environmental, you know, devices inside, and the kind of all the devices, most of them are related to different kind of regulation, you know, obligation that were not there years ago. But also, if you recall, you can find some magazines from, you know, 25 years, 30 or 40 years ago, and those products were really expensive. I mean, they were probably at the price of today in those catalogs, mm-hmm. which means that they probably cost 2-3 times what they cost today. So you have different kind of price on shelves, and that's up for nothing. They're made differently.
1: Is the concern then if, you know, we're the only place, as you said, in the world doing this, there's nothing to prevent you from driving across the border, you know, to Ontario and buying what you want there and maybe saving that extra money. Is that one of the concerns that might happen?
0: Well, we have problems at the border, absolutely. I mean, that's an issue, of course.
1: Why? What? No border. You drive to Ottawa, or you can drive to Gatineau and buy
0: the same thing. Exactly. All around Quebec, we have neighbors, and yes, they can sell differently. And also the online shops, in some cases, as you know, online can I don't want to name them, but Temu, as an example, they still, you know, reach everybody here, and they don't comply with any.

0: kind of regulation, and they might not comply with this one. So obviously they will be able to sell less without the same kind of protection. But again, it's an issue that we have in this competition universe.
1: I would just ask, I mean, if this is now the law, there's nothing is going to change here, right? I mean, this is the law. There's an election now. If there's a new government, does that mean there's a discussion with the manufacturers and the government to say, can we pull this back?
0: The government always, I mean, the government can always do something. It's first, the bill gave the government the right to propose something. And after that, it was by regulations that offered the detail. So they have the capacity in changing the regulation, and some retailers complained about the fact that, again, nothing was calculated before. So there's a real impact for many retailers.
1: So are you going to petition the government, whoever that government is, to go back and look at this again?
0: Absolutely.
1: Okay. Monsieur Rochette, I thank you for the time. I appreciate it.
0: Thanks to you.
1: Take care. Monsieur Rochette, President of the Retail Council of Canada. So, yeah, again, I, you know, hadn't thought of this, but obviously with this in effect, if it's going to make everything cost that much more, and I don't know if it's hundreds of dollars or tens of dollars, not really sure, but if there's a new government in place and the Retail Council says they're going to approach them or petition them to have the change, maybe this is fairly short-lived. Who knows?
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21: Good morning. It's 6 o'clock. I'm Tom Whelan with your CTV News Update. 14 degrees in downtown Montreal, and there is a special weather statement in effect. Ken Connors will have all your weather details in just a few minutes. Here's what's making news right now. Montrealer and her daughter stuck in Panama after earthquakes rocked that country, another attack at Saudi Arabia's Riyadh airport, and 35,000 run over Montreal's marathon weekend. From the CJAD 800 Traffic Center, outbound LaFontaine Tunnel closed until tomorrow at 5 a.m., and the inbound tunnel is closed until 8 o'clock this morning. In the news, a Montreal woman and her daughter are still in Panama after a pair of earthquakes rocked the Central American country on Friday. Patricia Zucala and her 10-year-old girl were in line at their hotel buffet when the ground started shifting.
7: The ground, everything around us started rocking very strongly. It was not a tremor, it was extreme. Things started crumbling all around us from the sides. The decorations, statues started falling and breaking. I tried to get my daughter out of the room. Everybody tried to make a beeline for the exit.
21: Zucala and her little girl did manage to escape unscathed, and their travel provider, Sunwing, has covered hotel costs for them over the weekend. Question now remains, when will they be able to get home? She has had conflicting information over the past couple of days. When contacted by CTV News, Sunwing said Zucala and her daughter will be booked on a flight home to Montreal today, pending operational status of the airport. Global Affairs said they are aware of the situation and are providing consular assistance to Canadians. They would not, however, comment on this case specifically, citing privacy concerns. Prime Minister Mark Carney spent part of Thanksgiving Sunday speaking with Ukrainian President Volodymyr Zelensky about America's controversial diesel fuel supply agreement with Russia, as well as an apparent energy ceasefire agreement.
14: The Prime Minister's office says Carney and Zelensky discussed the agreement U.S. President Donald Trump announced on Friday that would see Russia supply millions of tons of diesel fuel to the U.S. to ease prices. A readout shows Carney made clear this agreement runs against the efforts of Canada and its allies to end the war in Europe by providing Russia with new revenue amid sanctions. Carney also expressed strong support for the energy ceasefire that Trump announced between Ukraine and Russia. Trump's social media post Sunday came with no accompanying details. Zelensky said while his country welcomed the announcement, Russia was still hitting energy infrastructure in Kyiv and in the city of Kharkiv. Karen Rebo, The Canadian Press.
21: The Saudi General Authority of Civil Aviation said the attack on King Khalid International Airport in Riyadh yesterday killed one Pakistani national and injured 11 others. The airport has been attacked four times by Houthis in 5 days. ABC's Karen Waugh reporting from Washington.
22: The Houthis now warn nearly every Saudi airport is a, quote, theater of operations. The FAA is urging airlines to be careful when flying over Saudi Arabia, calling the situation potentially hazardous at any altitude. The Houthis have also been working to restrict oil shipments through the Red Sea. And now, when President Trump was asked whether he would join these Saudi airstrikes against the Houthis, he said, "We may. We're going to look at it."
21: Canada has issued a travel advisory to avoid all non-essential travel to Saudi Arabia, and Canadians already in Riyadh are urged to avoid the city's airport. And finally, yesterday was Marathon Day in Montreal. CTV's Laurence Brisson-Dubreuil at the finish line.
23: About 35,000 participants from 57 countries descended on the city for the 34th Beneva Montreal Marathon. On the course.
24: It's fun. It's really fun.
23: And along the sidelines.
25: I love that she's doing this.
23: The energy carried out all the way to the finish line at Maisonneuve Park. Kenya's Jeffrey Bergen claimed his second consecutive men's title. On the women's side, Ethiopia's Alim Jebra Mariam took gold.
21: Top Canadian was a Montrealer, Marc-Antoine Christin, who finished in fourth place. 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
26: Good morning. In for Andrew Carter, Ken Connors. CJAD 800.
27: I am in for Andrew. Good morning. It's 5 minutes after 6 o'clock. Thanksgiving Monday. Tom Whelan, happy Thanksgiving.
21: And a happy Thanksgiving to you as well, sir.
27: I was listening so intently and focused on your chat with Joanne Vrakas yesterday on how you handle your bird.
21: I beg your pardon?
27: That's how it came across to me.
21: I don't recall that.
27: That's how it came across to me. Uh-huh. I have witnesses.
21: Okay.
27: No, did you have a nice... Yeah, the kids, the girls were over, right?
21: All the girls were good home. Good for you. Yeah. It was nice. It was fun. We had a great time.
27: We were out on the West Island. My niece, Jen, and her husband, Sam, and the kids, they had the family over.
21: Mm-hmm. Very nice.
27: I was in charge of wine and dessert.
21: Uh-huh. And how did you do?
27: Fulfilled my duties.
21: Yeah. You knocked it out of the park, did you?
27: Had plenty of both.
21: Okay. Very good.
27: Oh, and brought some too, yeah.
21: Yeah. There you go.
0: A couple of things to tell you about. First, I want to get to the weather forecast, if you don't mind.
1: Go right ahead.
0: Because as you mentioned, special weather statement. A lot of rain on the way, apparently, tomorrow, according to Environment Canada. Here's the deal. A lot of rain tomorrow. Rainfall amounts Tuesday may reach 40 to 60 millimeters and cause water pooling on roads and in low-lying areas. And we don't like when we get that amount of rain here. We have our history with rains and flooding. So this is something to keep an eye on, of course. 14 is the current temperature as we look at our Environment Canada forecast. The updated forecast here for 6 o'clock, I'm just looking at. Yeah, 14 is the current temperature. So we're going to have a rainy day today as well. Periods of rain or drizzle. 17 is going to be the high for today. Tonight, more rain. Overnight low is going to be 6. Tomorrow, again, with that weather statement, lots of rain. Heavy at times and a high of 9. We have more rain on the way tomorrow night. Wednesday, 40% chance of showers. And a high of 11. And it looks like the only bright spot in the week is Thursday. Thursday looks nice and sunny and a high of 13 degrees. Circle that on your calendar. Thursday is the only nice day. Friday, back to the rain and a high of 16. Long range. Apparently next weekend is looking pretty good. We'll get all this cloud and rain out of the way. Next weekend, they're telling us Saturday, sunny and 6 and Sunday, sunny and 10. We had a nice day yesterday, if I'm not mistaken. Very, very nice. So yeah, so we'll keep an eye on the special weather statement and a lot of rain on the way for the greater Montreal area as of tomorrow. All right. Going to take a little break and come back here in just a couple of minutes and give you the top five things you need to know and also tell you what's on the show as I fill in for Andrew on this Thanksgiving Monday. Text line's open too at 514-790-0800.
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0: Andrew's enjoying a long weekend. Hope you're enjoying your long weekend as well and you have today off. Andrew, yeah, it's back tomorrow. after a nice long weekend. It's Ken Connors filling in on this Monday, Thanksgiving Monday, the 12th of October. What did I see the gas at this morning? I saw it at 197.9. Is that what I saw it at? Yeah, 197.9 as I pulled out of Ville-Saint Laurent this morning. Very light volume on the roads. I had the Ville-Marie Tunnel all to myself this morning. All by my lonesome. Nice and smooth. The gas was really fluctuating, though, depending on where the price of gas was fluctuating, depending on where you were. Like, we were driving around taking care of some errands yesterday afternoon at one point, and I needed gas. So I was looking around, and I saw it at one point on the West Island at 201.9. I think I saw it in Saint Laurent at 194.9, and I finally filled up. Where was I? Again, somewhere in Saint Laurent. The Ultramar off the 13 at 187.9. So I think I shopped around. I drove around and shopped around and got the best deal possible. But this morning, as I mentioned, I saw it at 197.9. Speaking of gas and driving in the roads, it's a weekend schedule, of course. It's Thanksgiving Monday. It's a stat, so we have a weekend schedule. And we have our road reports for you starting at 9 o'clock this morning. And, of course, we had our 6 o'clock starts. It's nice to have that extra hour when you're doing the morning show and filling in on the morning show. So, yeah, 6 o'clock start. Thanks for being here again. Good morning to Ray on the text line. The text line is open. We'll take care of celebrations. I checked the mailbag for celebrations, and there was nothing in it for today. So if there's a celebration or a shout-out you'd like done, let me know. We'll take care of it for you just before the 7 o'clock news, as always. How about the top five things you need to know this morning? We're going to start once again with the weather forecast and what you need to know about the weather. A rainy day on the way today with a high of 17. We have a special weather statement from Environment Canada that was issued overnight because there's a lot of rain on the way tomorrow, Tuesday. The weather statement from Environment Canada, rainfall amounts Tuesday may reach 40 to 60 millimeters and cause water pooling on the roads and in low-lying areas, all right? That's for the greater Montreal area, so we'll keep that in mind. We don't like it when we get all that rain. Let's hope we can dodge a bullet there. But a lot of rain on the way tomorrow. Tomorrow's high is 9. Elsewhere, in terms of your top five things you need to know today on this Monday morning, speaking of rain bad weather, there's a story in the Journal de Montréal this morning about the Quebec vacationers in Puerto Vallarta who are preparing for a lot of rain and major flooding because of Hurricane Simon. I guess that's we're getting a bit of Simon too with the rain up here. One Quebecer told the Journal de Montréal that the streets have been deserted since Saturday night in Puerto Vallarta. Local residents have been busy boarding up windows. Hurricane Simon, which strengthened to Category 4 out of 5 on Saturday, was skirting the west coast of Mexico as it moved north into the Pacific. And it says here in the article in the Journal, although the chances of it making landfall were decreasing Sunday night, as far as Puerto Vallarta was concerned, the impacts was expected to cause remain significant, including rainfall of up to 76 centimeters, according to the U.S. National Hurricane Center. So those rains can cause potentially deadly flooding and landslides, or worsen, I guess, ongoing flooding. So that's a story for some of our Quebecers who are vacationing in Puerto Vallarta down there in Mexico. Elsewhere, how about what's open and closed today? What's open and closed today on this holiday Monday, if you're wondering? You know what? A lot of stuff is open, as usual on Thanksgiving Monday, I guess. Most grocery stores and pharmacies, of course. Pharmacies are never shut down. But the grocery stores, the shopping malls are open, including the big ones, you know, Eaton Center and what have you. Museums are open. Eco-Centre, if you want to get rid of some stuff. Have it recycled. The Eco-Centres are open. Public markets open. Jean Talon, Atwater, Maisonneuve. Public transit's going to be on a reduced schedule. What else? Montreal Casino's open. Planetarium. La Ronde is open. Could be a wet day at La Ronde. Closed are the banks. Not surprisingly. Canada Post, government services, you know, the permit counters and Access Montreal offices, municipal courts. The indoor pools are closed. Libraries, community. They're either closed or have reduced hours in terms of the libraries. All right. Passport Service Canada office is closed. Most SAQ locations will be closed except the SAQ Express stores. Transit, the STM is operating on a holiday schedule today, not surprisingly. The REM as well, operating on a holiday schedule. Société de Transport de Laval buses will run on a Saturday schedule as well. EXO commuter trains will run on a Sunday schedule. And in terms of today being Thanksgiving Monday, city services, City of Montreal 311 service will be open. Garbage recycling and compost pickup will operate normally as well. And as I mentioned, those eco centers are going to be open. Parking restrictions remain in effect. There you go. Elsewhere, in terms of a top five, what did I have for you? I had one more little note here for you for the top five. Oh, yeah, in terms of driving, I told you the road report's going to start at 9 o'clock. It's a weekend schedule. But the outbound LaFontaine has been closed all weekend, LaFontaine Tunnel. And it's going to stay closed until tomorrow morning at 5. And it's the annual traditional Thanksgiving Monday afternoon Alouettes game today at Percival Molson Stadium. Alouettes are having a great year, and it's, you know, it's going to be packed again today. Kickoff is at 1 o'clock, and the Owls always have this tradition of serving up dinner at the Welcome Hall Mission. It's a terrific event, and it's just another example of how the Owls are all into the community and are big supporters of different projects in the community. They give back. And so Sam Watts of the Welcome Home Mission is going to join us at about 10 after 7 this morning for a chat about that. And a couple of other things that's on Sam's plate. 6:17. We'll take a little break and come back. We're going to hook up with Richard LaPointe because the markets are closed here in Canada for Thanksgiving. But business as usual in the U.S. and around the world. So we'll check in with Richard LaPointe from CIBC Wood Gundy right after this.
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0: Well, maybe not necessarily today, but maybe tomorrow. It's a holiday for a lot of people. Thanksgiving Monday, 6:21. In for a look at Morning Money is Richard Lapointe, Senior Wealth Advisor, Portfolio Manager, Senior Wealth Advisor over at CIBC Wood Gundy. Good enough to get up on a Thanksgiving Monday. Look at you. Good morning.
2: For you, Kenny, I would do that and much more. Please.
0: And calling me Kenny, too. We're tight. We're tight. The only people who still call me Kenny, I think, are my old high school friends when I run into them.
2: Oh, I'm sure. Still Kenny. Good name.
0: Yeah. And Richard, how was your Thanksgiving?
2: So far, so good.
0: Yeah.
2: I mean, my lovely wife and I went out for supper last night. My boys were out.
0: Mm-hmm.
2: So all said and done. Yes, everyone ate well. We all, with merriment and happiness for all.
0: Yeah. Sometimes, not to get off topic, but sometimes it's tough to find like your favorite restaurant open on a Sunday. You know,
2: well, last night we went to a place called the Nature Grill in the West Island.
0: Know it well, sure.
2: We had some of the best fish we've ever had.
0: Is that right?
2: We had a black cod last night that was just a die for.
0: Yeah, right there in Marché de l'Ouest. It's
2: yes.
0: David McMillan.
2: Yeah, super.
0: Yeah, very nice place. All right, can we take a look at, I guess, how the market's closed and wrapped up the week on Friday?
2: Very strong, very strong. 423 up on the Dow. NASDAQ was up 172, Standard & Poor's up 46, and the TSX was up over 500 points.
0: Hmm.
2: But the reasons they were up was not good. Markets were solid on Friday because the unemployment numbers came in much softer. U.S. found 20,000 jobs. We were expecting much more than that. And we in Canada lost 68,000 jobs, which means that the central banks will be much, much, much slower to raise rates. So the market took positive solace in that. But let's just say it was a good result for a very bad reason.
0: All right. A couple of business headlines that caught our eye over the weekend. Richard, apparently GM is doing a recall on some of their trucks.
2: Yeah, that's not good for GM. GM's got to go through a big investment cycle now. It's got to electrify its fleets. It's got to take that more seriously because the world is headed there more and more.
0: Mm.
2: On top of the fact that diesel's running high, so people are less likely to change their cars. There's challenges in the car industry.
0: Mm.
2: Although GM has done exceptionally well, this recall is just not fun.
0: Yeah, apparently the issue is over side curtain airbags and a risk there.
2: Yeah.
0: All right.
2: Yeah.
0: Another nice story from the automotive industry. A Honda plant in a small Ontario town just marked a major milestone.
2: Yeah, 5 million vehicles. God bless their soul.
0: Wow.
2: But let's hope they stay.
0: Yeah.
2: With the negotiations on trade, which I personally, and again, my opinion's not those of the CIBC Bank. I think we've been very ill-advised walking away from the trade table. The car industry is the most at risk in this negotiation because to build a car, very often it goes back and forth over the border.
0: Several times.
2: Several times.
0: Yeah.
2: Right? So if it stops going back and forth and just stays down to the south, that plant won't be making any more cars. So we don't want that. Mm-hmm. Right? So I think we're going to have to come to some negotiation at one point.
0: And this one caught our eye, too. Adidas apparently is involved in a lawsuit. They're suing a big fashion label called White Fox over the four stripes design. And this, I think, happens a lot in the retail industry where they you know, they kind of borrow from someone's history.
2: Wow, you're borrowing right at the edge, right? So
0: yeah.
2: Adidas is known for their three stripes. This company's got a four-stripe look going on. Quite frankly, I mean, anybody who did that is playing with fire. They know Adidas is going to come at them.
0: Yeah.
2: They're just figuring they can get by, make a lot of money with the four-stripe, three-stripe combo, and their lawsuit or penalty won't cost them as much as the profits they'll make. It's a hell of a gamble. Mm. Let's put it that way.
0: And finally, AI photos are apparently making it harder to know what you're booking on Airbnb. And this is not surprising. Apparently some people are, you know, they're posting photos on on these sites. And when you show up at the place, it doesn't look anything like what you saw on the photos.
2: They Photoshop now. And I mean, we've got the technology to do that. And this is one of the reasons that the consumer has to be more weary now than he ever had to be. AI is shifting the landscape of tourism, can you imagine?
0: Mm.
2: It's making things look great on screen when they're not so great. Could you imagine showing up? You think the place is a palace and it's a dump. Yeah. I mean, I could see that happening. It's a problem.
0: Yep.
2: It's a problem, Ken. Look, I don't personally, I never use Airbnb. It's not my thing. I don't want to go from one. You know, I don't want to have the responsibilities I have in my home in another home somewhere else. I usually stay at a hotel, right? So mm-hmm. if I'm vacationing, I like to get away completely. Having said that, a lot of people use Airbnb.
0: Sure.
2: So, you know.
0: And you don't know, you don't know what you're getting until you actually show up and you turn the key and open the door.
2: Good luck. it's not my thing, but hey, what can I say?
0: There you go. Markets in Canada closed today for the holiday, but what are you seeing elsewhere?
2: U.S. looks up about 50 points this morning on the Dow. Standard & Poor's up about 4. Mm. But the Nasdaq's coming off. Softness in the semiconductor sector. I've noticed all the semis are falling this morning. Not fun. Don't want to see things fall, but that's what's happened.
0: Richard, having you on with me this morning is much appreciated. Thank you so much.
2: My great pleasure. Thank you.
0: Richard LaPointe, in for Arnie's Wag, and he'll be back tomorrow to talk to Andrew Carter. Andrew will be back after enjoying a nice long weekend. My name is Ken Connors. Nice to have you here. Let me say goodbye. Let me say good morning to, Alan. Alan St. Bruno sent me a note. Good morning to you, Alan. Ray, good morning as well. Already got a Thanksgiving announcement to mention for celebrations coming up in about 20 minutes' time. So let me know if you have a shout-out or a celebration you'd like. There was nothing in the mailbag, but get him in on the text line at 514-790-0800. In sports, Major League Baseball, League Championship Series. Last night in the National League Championship Series, Game 1 between the Dodgers and the Brewers, and Milwaukee took it, edging L.A. 2-1. Game 2 in that series goes this afternoon. I believe that's a 5 o'clock start time. Tonight, it's a Game 1 in the American League Championship Series between Cleveland and the Tampa Bay Rays. I mentioned this a few minutes ago. The Alouettes are hosting the Saskatchewan Rough Riders this afternoon, Percival Molson Stadium, at 1 o'clock, your annual Thanksgiving afternoon game. In the NFL, the Sunday night game saw Baltimore beating Atlanta. Final score there was 30-23. The LA Rams welcomed the Buffalo Bills into SoFi Stadium in tonight's Monday night football matchup. Our Montreal Canadiens are getting ready for the Sabres tomorrow night at the Bell Center. It's a 6:30 start time. I imagine this must be for television, I think, purposes. It's a 6:30 start time for puck drop tomorrow night at the Bell Center. Keep that in mind if you have tickets to the game. Montreal's coming off that 1-0 shootout win Saturday night against Detroit with three Montreal goals disallowed. When was the last time you saw three in one game disallowed? It was getting a little out of control. And by the way, we're going to talk to Stu Cowan, who covers the Montreal Canadiens for the Gazette, does a great job there. And he'll be joining us for a little Habs talk coming up after 8 o'clock this morning. What else? Oh, Max Verstappen cruised to a second consecutive Formula One win at the Singapore Grand Prix yesterday. CF Montreal continue to struggle. I think they're now officially out of a chance for a playoff spot. They lost in Toronto Saturday afternoon 2-1. Montreal, CF Montreal is going to take on Atlanta United Wednesday night at Saputo Stadium. And in the Canadian Premier League, the Supra and Vancouver FC played to a 2-2 draw Saturday afternoon in Laval. All right. It's Ken in for Andrew. Thanks for being up with us this morning. We aren't going to have the Can't Lose quiz for you. We give you the day off, as always, when I come in and fill in on these holidays for Andrew. It'll be back tomorrow, but they're allowing me. They're saying, hey, give away the prize. Give away the prize. So later on today on the morning show, you'll have a chance to call in and win concert tickets to see Def Leppard and the Goo Goo Dolls at the Bell Center in the new year. A March date at the Bell Center. These are a great band. Def Leppard, all those hit songs, great live show. So yeah, your chance to win Def Leppard tickets coming up. In this very busy morning show, we're going to talk to Stu Cowan, as I mentioned, after 8 o'clock. We're also going to be talking to Sam Watts after 7 o'clock. And it's the 60th anniversary this week, 60th anniversary of the opening of the Montreal Metro System. And Rick Lechner is going to join me for a conversation on that as well later on this morning. All right, let's head to the newsroom and get you up to date.
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4: 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It's 6:30. I'm Tom Whalen with your CTV News Update. Cloudy, 13 degrees downtown with a special weather statement in effect. Ken will have your full weather forecast in a few minutes. Here's what's making news right now. The plight of a Montreal woman and her daughter stuck in Panama after the earthquakes there, cleaning up after the storm in the U.S. southeast, and the Nobel Prize for Economics has been awarded. From the CJAD 800 Traffic Center, outbound LaFontaine Tunnel closed until tomorrow at 5 a.m., and the inbound tunnel is closed until 8 this morning. In the news. A Montreal woman and her daughter are still in Panama waiting to come home following a massive pair of earthquakes that rocked the Central American country on Friday. The quakes, measured at 7.7 and 6.6, caused extensive damage and injury. Fortunately, no deaths were reported. As chaos ensued in their hotel's dining room, it was quick thinking on the part of Patricia Zucala that saved both her and her 10-year-old daughter.
5: At that point, I made the executive decision to grab her, and we dove under a table and covered our heads, and things crashed all around us as we sat there and waited for the rocking to stop.
4: That rocking lasted about a minute, and Zucala and her little girl did manage to escape unscathed. The question is now, when will they be able to get home? Zucala's travel provider, Sunwing, has covered hotel costs for them over the weekend, and when contacted by CTV News, Sunwing said that Zucala and her daughter will be booked on a flight home to Montreal today, pending operational status of the airport. Global Affairs said they are aware of the situation and are providing consular assistance to Canadians. They would not, however, comment on this case specifically, citing privacy concerns. Well, yesterday was Marathon Day in Montreal, and not all participants were running to beat a personal best time. CTV's Laurence Brisson-Dubreuil reports now on one couple who had another goal in mind.
6: Spencer Levine and Amanda Tam set out to complete the 42-kilometer marathon in 4 hours.
7: We hit 3:47. I don't know. She just she wanted to speed up on all the downhills.
6: Tam couldn't run the distance herself, but her ALS diagnosis didn't keep her from being part of the action.
14: I'm so happy. It's so fun. It was so fun.
6: The duo also surpassed their $15,000 fundraising goal, helping Quebec families affected by the disease. For Tam and so many others, the finish line marks more than the end of a race. It's a reminder of what people can achieve and do for others when they keep moving forward.
4: Cleanup efforts continue along the path of Hurricane Isaias and its remnants. The storm downed trees and flooded streets from the Gulf Coast to the Carolinas. ABC's Sophie Flay reporting.
21: Winds topping 100 miles per hour in Pensacola, Florida. And nearby Milton, homes destroyed. At least 4 people killed as the storm's remnants barrel up the East Coast. And in North Carolina, multiple twisters confirmed. One Raleigh resident says he ran for cover just before the roof caved in.
22: Tried to grab the dog and got up from here. The roof started collapsing in as we were running.
21: Flash flooding and mudslides also reported, triggering numerous rescues.
4: Elsewhere, Pope Leo will undergo surgery to remove a nodule from his lung in the first major health event of his 17-month pontificate. The small lesion was found at an early stage during a routine check and is well localized. Leo, who is 71 and physically active, made the announcement during his Sunday blessing yesterday. The first American pontiff will have the surgery in the coming days with a recovery time of about a week. And American-born economists Robert E. Hall and Michael Woodford have won the Nobel Memorial Prize in Economics for their work on models that help manage economic shocks. The Royal Swedish Academy of Sciences announced the winners today, honoring them for their contributions to macroeconomic stabilization. Hall is affiliated with Stanford University, Woodford with Columbia. Their work provides a stable foundation for models used by central banks and governments worldwide. This year's prize money, 12 million Swedish kroner. That's about $1.2 million. More news, including what is open and what's not on this Thanksgiving holiday Monday, at ctvnewsmontreal.ca. Your next CTV News update at 7 o'clock.
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1: Ladies and gentlemen, Chris Bode.
8: 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And Michael Bublé.

0: Good night, everyone.
1: Good night, everybody. Thank you so much.
0: Chris Bode, terrific trumpeter, musician, composer. There he is helping out Michael Bublé on that classic, I think it's a Leon Russell tune, right? That song for you. Chris Bode's having a birthday today. He's turning 64 years old. I saw him a few times here in Montreal. Most recently, he was here at the Jazz Fest Summer of 25 last year.
2: Wow.
0: At the Maison Symphonique. Have you been in that room at Place des Arts? The fancy one?
2: No. Well, Selvus Pelletier, but not Maison Symphonique.
0: Oh, man. It's all wood, Tom. It's all wood.
2: Oh, wow.
0: Great acoustics. Yeah.
2: Cool.
0: I'm going to take you out.
2: Oh, thanks. I look forward to it.
0: Hang on, mental note.
2: Yeah. Right. We can commiserate over not winning the Nobel for economics.
0: Yeah, that list is long. 6:37. Here's the weather situation. It's going to rain today. We have rain in the forecast. The high is going to be 17. At the moment, it's 13. That's the Environment Canada weather forecast. But we have a special weather statement concerning the rain. So there's periods of rain or drizzle today with that 17. Periods of rain or drizzle tonight. Now, tomorrow, rain at times heavy. The special weather statement from Environment Canada is calling for rainfall amounts. They're saying anywhere from 40 to 60 millimeters tomorrow. And you know what that means. You know what it does to the roads and the water pooling in your backyard. In low-lying areas. So we're going to keep an eye on this, and let's hope we dodge a bullet with all this rain that's on the way tomorrow. All right. And tomorrow's high is going to be 9. Wednesday, more rain. There's a lot of rain in the forecast. I guess the remnants of Hurricane Simon. And a little bit will come up here. 11 as a high tomorrow with a 11 as a high on Wednesday with a 40% chance of showers. Only a nice day in the forecast is Thursday. Sunshine and 13, then back to rain on Friday. So there you have it. It's Ken Connors. As I mentioned, we're not going to have the Can't Lose quiz today. It gets the day off, but we do have Def Leppard concert tickets that we'll give away at some point later on this morning. All right, have a little fun with that. That's a nice prize. In fact, Andrew will have prizes for you all this week on the Can't Lose quiz. It's 6:39 here on CJAD 800.
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0: 641 is Ken in for Andrew. Anthony and Kira have the day off for Thanksgiving. They'll be back tomorrow. Jimmy G is in Master Control taking care of the board. Tom Whalen in the newsroom. You had a quick turnaround Friday into Saturday because you worked Friday afternoon for Aaron.
2: Yeah, that's right. Yeah. It wasn't so bad.
0: You got your PJs as soon as you got home.
2: Yep. Yep, that was the plan.
0: Yeah, I listened to you for a bit on the Friday afternoon, and I turned on the radio Saturday morning when I woke up and said, oh, boy, he's having coffee this morning.
2: Oh, yeah. Yeah. Yeah. There was a fair amount of coffee consumed on Saturday morning.
0: Tom, in your 6:30 newscast that we just heard, you had that story about the not only the Montreal Marathon over the weekend, but the story about this young couple from Ville-Saint-Laurent. Mm-hmm. She's only 25. She's battling ALS.
2: Yeah.
0: And she and her husband, Spencer, Amanda and Spencer, took part in the marathon. And they had this specially designed wheelchair for her.
2: For her, yeah.
0: And he ran, and I think he did the half marathon because she wanted to be a part of the marathon.
2: Yeah.
0: And it's just a wonderful story, inspiring story.
2: Terrific story, and they raised some serious money for research into ALS.
0: ALS Quebec, yeah. And I had a chance to meet them.
2: Oh, you did?
0: Because Christine Long did the story for CTV News about the couple, and I think it ran last Thursday, and she sent me a text about the asking me a question about the Raymond Bourque Arena in Ville-Saint-Laurent. And so I knew she was going to be there. And she says, I'm interviewing this couple. She told me a bit about them. So I jumped in the car and I went over to say hi to Christine and happened to meet the couple. They were shooting some footage outside the arena. And it could not be lovelier.
2: Oh.
0: And so in love.
2: Yeah.
0: Just get it up in your throat when I think about
2: it. Yeah, heartbreaking, really.
0: Yeah. Great kids. And a lot of family support there, too. And they live not too far from me.
2: Oh.
0: Because I'm surprised I haven't seen them because apparently they do a lot of training just in the different parks in the Ville-Saint-Laurent area, in my neck of the woods, too.
2: Wow.
0: Good on them. Congratulations to everyone, by the way, who took part in the marathon.
2: Yeah, 35,000 in total took part in the marathon.
0: Yeah.
2: In all the different races. There were a bunch of races on Saturday, and then, of course, yesterday it was the full marathon and the half marathon.
0: From marathons and inspiring stories to something really silly. I don't know if you heard about this. I was reading about it in the Journal de Montréal this morning. Apparently during a TV timeout at the hockey game at the Bell Center on Saturday night, some giant inflatable hot dog was out of control and it landed on Bozuk on the ice.
2: Really?
0: Almost knocked him over.
2: My daughter was at the game and she didn't even mention that. That's crazy.
0: Apparently it was coming down towards the bench, and I think one of them, Jack Iyer or Slavkovsky, just knocked it, sort of changed his direction, but it ended up landing on Bultvik. It was the toughest hit he took all night.
2: That the three goals that were called back.
0: When is the last time that had happened?
2: Well, I have to Google that. I think that's if it's not a record, it's tying a record.
0: Well, two of them were because of offsides, and one of them was that tough angle shot that Caulfield took, and he and a couple of other players on the ice for the Habs didn't hesitate to celebrate.
2: Yeah.
0: They were sure the puck was in the net.
2: Yeah.
0: And it took a long time for them to finally reach a decision.
2: I think the Detroit goalie thought it was in as well, the way he reacted.
0: Yeah. That was called back as well. So, but the kid, Fowler, stood on his head. During the shootout, and I'll talk to Stu Callen about this after 8 o'clock, during the shootout, I was telling Loren, I said, they got to get this kid a goal and just give him the win. He just played so well.
2: Yeah, exactly.
0: He was.
2: Unfortunately, I couldn't stay up for the whole game, but my wife filled me in yesterday morning when I got home from work.
0: Oh, yeah.
2: Gave me all the details. And then, of course, my daughter, who's in from Toronto, she went to the game on Saturday night, and she said it was just fabulous. What an amazing atmosphere.
0: It's a great atmosphere.
2: Yeah.
0: Yeah. I have a friend coming in from, who now lives in Germany. A guy I grew up with in Ville-Saint-Laurent. He's coming in to visit Montreal and is staying with us. And I was toying with surprising him with hockey tickets.
2: Uh huh.
0: until you look at the prices.
2: Oh, I know. It's crazy, isn't it? My brother-in-law, actually, my wife's brother, obviously grew up in Montreal here, but he married a German lady.
0: Oh, yeah.
2: I guess almost 40 years ago now. And he's been living there ever since. But he comes to town at least twice a year, and usually during hockey season.
0: Oh, yeah.
2: And he makes sure. Like, we've already been instructed, okay, we want tickets for this game and that game, and I'll be arriving on this date.
0: You know? You have your marching orders.
2: Oh, yeah, yeah. Yeah, he's very organized as far as that's concerned. So.
0: Yeah, I've been over to visit. They live in a town outside, about 45 minutes outside of Munich.
2: And, okay.
0: Yeah, and Munich's a lovely, lovely city.
2: Yeah.
0: Beautiful at Christmas time, too, by the way.
2: Most German cities are.
0: Yeah.
2: Yeah, my brother-in-law lives not far from Dusseldorf. And it's the Christmas market that just lines the main drag there in Dusseldorf is just, it's really quite something.
0: Mm-hmm. So I'm picking him up at the airport on, I'm doing an airport run, Tom.
2: Okay. Good for you.
0: Thoughts and prayers. On Thursday.
2: Yeah.
0: On Thursday afternoon. Actually, you know what? I don't know if you're, we mentioned, you and I talked about this, but if you make your way to the Sources REM station,
2: mm-hmm.
0: There is a bus that takes you from the Sources REM station to the airport, and it goes in the back way and avoids all the traffic.
2: Yeah. Yeah.
0: And it runs every half hour.
2: Oh, that's great.
0: To and from, yeah.
2: So. Yeah. There are ways to get around it.
0: Yeah.
2: Ways to get around it. I know because with the Shriners, I go to the airport sometimes and pick up families when they're coming in to the hospital. So
0: you know the route.
2: Yeah. Yeah.
0: Right. In case you're wondering why we're chatting right through the 6:45 break is because we're on a weekend schedule.
2: Yep.
0: And we'll start with the road reports at 9 o'clock.
2: Is that,
0: yeah.
2: I didn't get the memo, so. Is that the case?
0: Yeah. First hit during the 9 o'clock newscast.
2: Oh, perfect. All okay.
0: Right. Tom, thank you.
2: Thank you.
0: What do you say we take a little break and come back? We don't have the Can't Lose quiz, but we do have some, in place of the late night roundup, some stand up comedy for you and a few laughs to take us up to 7 o'clock. So that's coming up next. It's the Andrew Carter Morning Show, Ken filling in. Oh, we'll do celebrations as well. A few have come in on the line. 514-790-0800. If you need a shout out, or a celebration mentioned, let me know. Take care of that in about 2 minutes.
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2: Kayla's quiz is taking the day off. It's back tomorrow at this time. We will do celebrations right here, though, for you. And then in place of the late night roundup, which will be back tomorrow, we'll play some stand-up comedy for you. I got three good ones. I think they're good ones. Coming up in a minute. From the text line at 514-790-0800. Good morning, Ken. Listening from the wonder of the seas. Sounds like a cruise. Just docking. Yeah, back in Miami. On board celebrating my best friend Gary Reed from Tenequip. A happy 60th, Gary. Best regards. Tim Brochu, an old friend. Tim, thank you for that. Enjoy. Enjoy the cruise. And Gary, happy 60th. Big milestone. What else do I have here? Mm-hmm. Good morning, Ken. Happy Thanksgiving. Wishing you a fulfilled day. Could you please give a shout-out to my newly opened cafe in Lachine? Absolutely. Love to support small local small business. We serve delicious matcha coffee, homemade patties, and delicious homemade jerk chicken wrap. It's a warm and friendly place. Come check it out. Address is 1445 Notre Dame in Lachine. Thank you and have a good day. I think, hi. It says one more. Hi for, I forgot to mention its name is called the AOI Cafe. No name, though. Congratulations. All the best there. What else do I have? Morning, Ken. I'd like to wish my good friend Ian, from one old man to another, a happy 50th birthday. All the best. That is from Jay. Alan in St. Bruno sent me a text this morning. Very nice. I have one more here. Good morning. Happy Thanksgiving. Could you please wish, could you please say happy, healthy, blessed birthday to Adriana Romeo and Jerrica Bismuth? From Veronica and Karen Ruth Holder. Thank you so much. That about does it. I think you can get one in at the last minute if you want. You're on the text line. Celebration. Shout out. 514-790-0800. All right. A few laughs. Then we'll take a look at sports and then get the 7 o'clock news on for you. It's 6:55. Let's start with, what do you say we start with Brian Simpson? Here he is. He admits he's not a good person.
3: Yeah, I'm not that good of a person. No, seriously, like, I hate everybody. And my reasons for hating people are getting pettier and pettier. Like, I can't explain it, man, but when I meet somebody that doesn't know the difference between the word ammonia and the word pneumonia, it just, like, I don't think you should die, but I don't think you should be able to vote either, because both of those things can kill somebody. So when I hear some dumb ass go, oh, he died of ammonia. We don't know how he died, do we? Was it a chest infection or a cleaning accident? Nobody knows because you're stupid. And this might seem petty, but like, no matter how much I love you, if I'm trying to show you a movie that's amazing, and you get up to go to the bathroom, and I offer to pause it so you don't miss nothing, and you decline, I hope you die in the bathroom.
2: That's a little harsh, but I understand the feeling. You want me to pause this for you? No, it's okay. Keep it going. This is Carmen Lynch on dogs, cats, and therapy.
4: I love dogs. I think dogs are amazing. I don't like cats. I've never had a dog. But I can tell through my hatred of cats that I love dogs. That's how lesbians feel about guys. It's the same formula. I remember when I was staying at my friend's house, her cat came into my room at 3 o'clock in the morning and bit my foot and woke me up. And you think when a cat bites your foot at 3 a.m., what do? You just get up and you kill the cat. But that's not what happened. The cat came into my room and bit my foot. And for some reason, I was like, ouch, who bit my foot?

0: I don't know what I was thinking. Like, maybe it was my friend. Like, maybe I was going to look down and be like, Liz, what are you doing? And she's like, you never text me back. I'm in therapy, so I love complaining to someone who can't leave the room. Therapy is great. Everyone in New York City is in therapy. I don't know what it is about this town. People love therapy. You could be like, you lost your shoe, and someone will be like, oh, you need to talk to someone about this. I think this has to do with your parents' divorce. I think your dad has your shoe. I love my therapist because she analyzes dreams. Like, she told me that everyone that shows up in your dream is actually you, no matter who it is. And then I had this dream that this big brown bear was chasing me. And I woke up and I was like, I better get that bikini wax.
1: Her name is Carmen Lynch. One more for you. It's Dan Cummins. Here he is talking about his weight.
2: I just decided to go on a diet. I made that decision immediately after seeing a picture of myself. It was taken from the side when I was not wearing a shirt or sucking in my gut or aware that pictures were being taken. And that's when I realized that my front profile does not match my side profile. Turns out from the front, I look like a dude who lifts weights. From the side, I look like a dude who shouldn't because it's probably bad for the baby. I blame my fiance. I feel like I get a lot of mixed messages regarding nutrition at home. Like, she likes to lecture me about healthy eating, which would come across a lot more genuine if she didn't also like to constantly bake me delicious treats. Which I guess is different instincts inside of her. Like, part of her wants me to be very healthy so I can live a long time and she doesn't have to die alone. But another part of her wants to fatten me up just enough so that no other woman will ever love me. But it is ridiculous. Like, she'll make me, like, my favorite cookies. I'll start to eat them, and then she'll say mean things to me. She'll be like, Dan, what are you doing? Just stop it. Seriously, how many of those are you going to have today? I was going for all of them. I thought these were delicious cookies. I didn't realize you would bake me shame biscuits and guilt wafers.
1: Shame biscuits and guilt wafers. You can get those at Costco, I think. 659, just in on the text line. Please wish a happy birthday to Herb Reisler from his big brother, Stephen. Herb, happy birthday from all of us here at CJAD 800. Just a quick look at sports. The Alouettes have their annual Thanksgiving Monday afternoon game hosting the Saskatchewan Rough Riders this afternoon at 1 o'clock. Going to talk to Sam Watts about the Owls in just a couple of minutes. Tonight, it's a game one in the American League Championship Series in Major League Baseball between Cleveland and the Tampa Bay Rays. Last night in the National League, game one between the Dodgers and the Brewers, Milwaukee took it, edging L.A. 2-1. Game two in that series goes this afternoon at 5 o'clock. All right, Tom's ready to go. What do you say we talk a little news here?
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1: Good morning. It's 7 o'clock. I'm Tom Whelan with your CTV News Update. 13 degrees, cloudy downtown, a special weather statement in effect. Your full forecast coming up with Ken in just a few minutes. Here's what's making news right now. A Montrealer and her daughter waiting to come home from Panama after the earthquakes there. Another attack at Riyadh's airport, and the Nobel Prize for Economics has been awarded in Stockholm. From the CJAD 800 Traffic Center, the outbound LaFontaine Tunnel closed until tomorrow at 5 a.m. The inbound tunnel will be reopening at 8 this morning. In the news, Montreal woman and her daughter are still in Panama after a pair of earthquakes rocked the Central American country on Friday. Patricia Zucala and her 10-year-old girl were in line at their hotel buffet when the ground started shifting.
4: The ground, everything around us started rocking very strongly. It was not a tremor, it was extreme. Things started crumbling all around us from the sides. The decorations, statues started falling and breaking. I tried to get my daughter out of the room. Everybody tried to make a beeline for the exit.
5: Zucala and her little girl did manage to escape unscathed, and their travel provider, Sunwing, has covered hotel costs for them for the weekend. The question now remains, will they be able to get home? She has had conflicting information over the past couple of days. When contacted by CTV News, Sunwing said that Zucala and her daughter will be booked on a flight home to Montreal today, pending operational status at the airport. Global Affairs said they are aware of the situation and are providing consular assistance to Canadians. They would not, however, comment on this case specifically, citing privacy concerns. Prime Minister Mark Carney spent part of Thanksgiving Sunday speaking with Ukrainian President Volodymyr Zelensky about America's controversial diesel fuel supply agreement with Russia, as well as an apparent energy ceasefire agreement.
6: The Prime Minister's office says Carney and Zelensky discussed the agreement U.S. President Donald Trump announced on Friday that would see Russia supply millions of tons of diesel fuel to the U.S. to ease prices. A readout shows Carney made clear this agreement runs against the efforts of Canada and its allies to end the war in Europe by providing Russia with new revenue amid sanctions. Carney also expressed strong support for the energy ceasefire that Trump announced between Ukraine and Russia. Trump's social media post Sunday came with no accompanying details. Zelensky said while his country welcomed the announcement, Russia was still hitting energy infrastructure in Kyiv and in the city of Kharkiv. Karen Rebo, the Canadian Press.
5: The Saudi General Authority of Civil Aviation said the attack on King Khalid International Airport in Riyadh yesterday killed one Pakistani national and injured 11 other people. The airport had been attacked four times by the Houthis in 5 days. ABC's Karen Waugh reporting from Washington.
7: The Houthis now warn nearly every Saudi airport is a, quote, theater of operations. The FAA is urging airlines to be careful when flying over Saudi Arabia, calling the situation potentially hazardous at any altitude. The Houthis have also been working to restrict oil shipments through the Red Sea. And now, when President Trump was asked whether he would join these Saudi airstrikes against the Houthis, he said, "We may. We're going to look at it."
5: Canada has issued a travel advisory to avoid all non-essential travel to Saudi Arabia, and Canadians already in Riyadh are urged to avoid the city's airport. Finally, two American theoreticians have won the Nobel Prize for Economics.
8: The Royal Swedish Academy of Sciences has announced that Robert E. Hall and Michael Woodford have won the Nobel Memorial Prize in Economics for their work on the microeconomic foundations of macroeconomic stabilization. Hall is affiliated with Stanford University in California and Woodford with Columbia University in New York. John Haster, chair of the Committee for the Prize in Economic Sciences, says in a news release, "The laureates' work has provided us with a stable theoretical foundation for the models that are now used by central banks and governments around the world." I'm Charles Tilladasma.
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9: Andrew has the day off to enjoy the long weekend. Ken is sitting in this morning on CJ.

0: One of the most iconic voices in rock music, pop music, Stevie Nicks. And Fleetwood Mac, Sarah. It was on this day in 1979, Fleetwood Mac released Tusk, a new album, and it was their follow-up to their incredibly successful Rumours album. Tom, you have that Rumours album somewhere in the basement?
1: Oh, yeah.
0: Hopefully.
1: Yeah. I think it was, and Tusk.
0: Yeah, and Tusk, yeah. Of course, Rumours was one of the best-selling albums ever, so there was a lot of pressure on the band. Tusk was a double album, not as commercial as Rumours, but Mick Fleetwood credits the Tusk album, he says, with keeping the band together, because it allowed the three songwriters, Stevie and Lindsay and Christine, to sort of take chances and experiment with their songwriting. And he says he credits the album with keeping them together. 7:07, what do you say we take a look at the weather forecast and include this special weather statement from Environment Canada? It's tomorrow. We have our eyes on Tuesday. Here's the deal. 13 at the moment. We have periods of rain or drizzle in the forecast for today with 17 as the high. A little more of that rain or drizzle tonight. Now, tomorrow, Tuesday, that's where the special weather statement comes in. A lot of rain. Rainfall amounts anywhere from 40 to 60 millimeters and causing water pooling on roads and in low-lying areas. That's a statement from Environment Canada concerning tomorrow here for the greater Montreal area. Daytime high tomorrow is 9, so apparently lots of rain on the way tomorrow. More rain on the way tomorrow night. We have a 40% chance of showers on Wednesday. And then finally, some sunshine on Thursday. Sunshine and 13. Have an outdoor activity planned. I want to do something outdoors. Thursday's a day. Because we're back to the rain on Friday with rain and a high of 16. Long range forecast looks pretty good for October, for Saturday and Sunday. Saturday, they're telling us a mix of sun and cloud. And six, Sunday, a mix of sun and cloud and a high of 10. Let's hope the rain kind of holds off for a couple hours and the Alouettes can get that game in today at Personal Molson Stadium. Taking on Saskatchewan. It's their annual Thanksgiving Monday afternoon game. And it's also a nice event when it comes to the Welcome Hall Mission. Sam Watt, CEO of the Welcome Hall Mission, will join us for a chat in a couple of minutes here on the Andrew Carter Morning Show.
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0: 10 minutes after 7 o'clock, a weekend schedule. We started the show this morning at 6. We'll have the road reports for you if you're out and about today. We'll have those reports starting at 9 o'clock this morning and every 50 minutes thereafter. Ken in for Andrew. And joining me on the phone is the CEO of the Welcome Hall Mission, a guy I ran into over the weekend. Sam Watts is on the line. Sam, good morning.
9: Good morning, Ken.
0: How are you this morning?
9: Hey, it's Thanksgiving Monday, and Thanksgiving Monday is always an exciting day for us at the Mission.
0: Yeah, it's how long has this been going on now with the Alouettes?
9: more than 20 years. And so I'm going to say 21, 22, something in that general area. It's something that got started, and then Anthony Calvillo kind of took it under his wing. Right. And of course, he played quarterback for a long time and then sort of came back as a coach. Yeah. And it's been something that has really been important to him to do after the annual Monday Thanksgiving Day game that the Alouettes play, is to come on over and serve a meal to people in need and to bring players with them. So we're expecting 20 or 25 players to come on over after the game, win or lose. We hope win, of course.
0: Yeah.
9: You know, they have a good time. They interact with the people in our McCauley facility near the Bell Center.
0: Mm-hmm.
9: And it's just a wonderful time for the team, but also demonstrates the Alouettes' commitment to serving Montreal.
0: Yeah. How many meals will be served tonight, Sam?
9: Well, over the course of the weekend, we kind of turned this into a Thanksgiving Day thing, you know, not just the day, but the weekend of. So typically around 600 or 700 meals in a variety of locations. Tonight, I expect it'll be a little over 200, maybe as many as 300, but we'll see. The way it works is the meals are already prepared. And what happens typically is Anthony or Davis Alexander, one or the other of them, act as the quarterback. And they take the tray, they hand it to players, and the players go into the dining room and they deliver it to an individual, usually have an interaction with the individual. They may take a picture with the person if that's something that's desired. And then they go back, get another tray, and keep on going. So, and we just cycle through people who are getting served, and so it's a lot of fun, and I think the players have fun at it too. They sort of rib each other while they're doing it.
0: Yeah, a wonderful event, and as you mentioned, just another example of how the Alouettes have always given back to the community and continue to do so.
9: Yeah, exactly.
0: Sam, I wanted to ask you about what's been in the news lately, and the fact that the PQ has a minority government. And one of the things they said that they were going to make as a priority was the homelessness situation here in the province. So, what kind of feedback are you getting, and words you've been getting from the government so far?
9: Well, it certainly attracted a fair amount of attention. And one of the things that I said in an interview yesterday morning on LCN was, I remember when I first got started a little over 10 years ago, that I would have polite discussions with government officials. They were always very pleased to hear from us, but I'd go out thinking I was maybe priority number 37.
0: Mm-hmm.
9: That is no longer the case. Clearly, we are a very top priority in terms of finding a solution to what we see all around us. The visible nature of homelessness has become very concerning. It should have always been concerning, but it's now more concerning than it ever was. And certainly the government in waiting is responding. I personally reached out to our new premier-elect to say, I'm willing to help. You've declared that this is going to be your priority, and we have a plan, and we know what needs to be done. And I know he read the message. He sent me a little note back.
0: Ah.
9: So let's watch and see what happens.
0: Sam, in the piece that you wrote for the Montreal Gazette a couple of days ago that I read over the weekend, you said the focus needs to be not necessarily on the amount of money they're willing to spend on the situation, but get the system right.
9: Yeah, you're exactly. I mean, this is what I've been arguing for a long time, is that We're doing this. I mean, the example that I give sometimes to help listeners understand is, imagine if our healthcare system were set up with a bunch of very small buildings all around the city that you didn't know exactly what each one of them did. But if you were in trouble health-wise, you'd have to go knock on the door and see if that was the right place for you.
0: Mm.
9: Not only that, what if the healthcare system only dealt with you once you'd had a massive heart attack? That's kind of an analogy for the way our system is set up. We only tend to deal with somebody experiencing homelessness once we find them in the metro or in a park, or once they go through the door of an emergency shelter. We need to work upstream, and then the system itself needs to be rethought, because what we've got is a system that was built really for the problems of the 1960s and 1970s, and we're really facing a different subset of problems with much more complexity in 2026. And so we need to rethink how we care for people and how we do that. It's if you said that hospitals were set up with a group of well-meaning volunteers and nobody was really a professional healthcare worker, you'd also sort of shrug your shoulders and say, is this the best way to do things?
0: Mm.
9: And so I think there's a reason to rethink this and not just pour more money into doing more of the same.
0: with Sam Watts of the Welcome Home Mission. Sam, ever since she took office at City Hall, are you having regular meetings with Soraya Martinez Ferrat?
9: Yeah, every other Monday morning at 8:30. I get to the point where the City Hall security people suggested one time I should get a badge to go in there. But, she's very serious about this. And the city can only do so much. The city is responsible really for the public-facing nature of homelessness, for the security that's necessary in a number of neighborhoods. But it does require the province to step up. And I think that's why we're encouraged to hear the sounds that we're hearing out of the new government that's been elected. Because it's important that Quebec lean in. This week, the Mayor announced measures to go through the winter, which, you know, again, it's throwing money at emergency services, which are kind of not where we want to put our money, but we have to because we have no choice. It's important to keep people alive through the winter. But it's also dependent, her announcement is dependent on $20 million coming from the province. And so that's critically important that the premier step up and actually deliver on those funds. He has indicated he's willing to do so.
0: There's been a couple of jarring incidents that we reported on. Of course, a lot of people have heard. I mean, there was the baby at the encampment, and I think there was a gentleman who unfortunately was asleep in a garbage bin and wound up in the garbage truck as well. I mean, these are just terrible situations to have to hear about.
9: No, and, look, nobody should really have to sleep on the street. I mean, Ken, we're in one of the wealthiest places in the world, and there is a way. I mean, we know what the solutions are. That's the thing that I've been talking about with respect to this proposed summit, is I don't mind the idea of a summit, but I do mind the idea of getting everybody together to have a great discussion and then all pat ourselves on the back and agree that we've had a wonderful conversation. That conversation's already been had. We just need to get on with doing what we know works. And so I'm in favor of you know, rolling up our sleeves and stepping into the action. We got to do the right things the right way and put the right kind of resources in the right places to do it. And, we can reduce visible homelessness considerably, and we can treat people better the way they need to be treated. Nobody should be sleeping in a garbage bin and have to worry about whether or not the garbage picks up.
0: Sam, enjoying the show as well every Saturday at noon, Difference Makers. Keep up the great work there.
9: Well, that's a little fun little show that we have. Yeah, that's a lot of fun, and we get to do it. And then Trudy's on right after talking about pivoting, which is also a great show. So encourage CJD listeners to listen to both of those.
0: There's a dynamic duo right there for 1 hour, Trudy Mason and Sam Watts. Sam, get us a win today. How's that?
9: Yeah, that's important. They're always in a good mood when they come over after they've won.
0: thanks for your time this morning, Sam. Appreciate it.
9: You're welcome.
0: All right. 7:19, Sam Watts of the Welcome Home Mission. Let's take a look at the weather forecast quickly, and let me just update it from Environment Canada, see if anything's changed. Not really. 13 at the moment. Not raining. Is it raining where you are? It's not raining where we are here. Papineau, Rennie, Levesque here in the East End. 17 is going to be the high for today, but we have periods of rain or drizzle in the forecast for today. What we're looking at and keeping an eye on is a special weather statement from Environment Canada for tomorrow. A lot of rain on the way tomorrow. Rainfall anywhere from 40 to 60 millimeters. Right? Worried about flooding and, of course, water pooling and low-lying areas. So we're keeping an eye on the situation with this rain that's on the way tomorrow. Heavy rain in the forecast for our Tuesday here in Montreal. High tomorrow is 9, and then on Wednesday, a chance of rain, 40%, 11. Finally get some sunshine, though, on Thursday with a high of 13. I'm going to take care of entertainment for you here in just a couple of minutes. John Moore is off today for Thanksgiving. He'll be back with Andrew tomorrow at 7:20. I'm going to tell you about two upcoming movies that I'm really looking forward to. Very cool projects, and as well, a couple of documentaries that you might want to circle in your TV guide. There's a dated reference. That's coming up around the corner here on CJAD 800.
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0: Excuse me. 7:22. Pardon the interruption. Ken Connors in for Andrew Carter. John Moore is off today. He'll be back tomorrow for Andrew at 7:20 with entertainment news. I'm going to take care of a few things here. I got two upcoming movies to tell you about and a couple of other stories, including one documentary that I'm really looking forward to. But I wanted to tell you about these two movies. The first one is called The Debut, and it was screened at a couple of film festivals recently. And those who saw it just raved about the movie, The Debut. It's a comedy about a New Jersey housewife, played by Julianne Moore, who auditions for a part in a local theater production. And the guy who runs the local theater company is played by Paul Giamatti. What a fantastic actor. I love everything he's in. Paul Giamatti plays the guy who runs the theater company in this town in New Jersey. And he takes his job very seriously. He's not the easiest guy to get along with. Julianne Moore, Paul Giamatti. It's called The Debut. You're already talking about an Oscar for Julianne for this role. Here's a clip.
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21: What did you do all day?
22: 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She doesn't do anything anymore.
23: Today I auditioned for a musical show.
24: Mona, look at you, full of surprises.
23: I haven't sung in front of anyone since church choir.
24: We're auditioning for Jerry.
23: Who's Jerry?
24: Basically the biggest name in New Jersey community theater. He's brilliant, but he's not here to be your friend. Jerry is going to test you and push you and drag you through the mud.
25: Mona, look at me and say your line 3 times in a row and don't blink.
23: Can I blink first before we start?
25: No, go.
0: Cannot wait. It's coming out in December. It'll be in theaters only December 11th. It's called The Debut. They're saying Julianne Moore in this is sensational. Her character goes through this whole transformation. She starts off as the shy Mona. Doesn't end that way, though. She comes out of her shell. And like I mentioned, the critics are saying she's a shoo-in for Academy Award. The Debut in theaters December 11th. The other movie I'm looking forward to is called I Play Rocky. And it takes a look, I Play Rocky, and it takes a look at the making of the original Academy Award winning Rocky movie back in 1976, celebrating its 50th anniversary this fall. The backstory of how the movie finally got made is widely regarded as one of the great stories in Hollywood history. Stallone, this is early 70s, right? Stallone was a young, broke, struggling, down on his luck actor, couldn't get work, didn't have a penny to his name. So he decided to take matters into his own hands, and he wrote a script, a boxing movie. He wrote the script with a role for himself. He wrote the script in longhand. I don't want to give away too much about the backstory, but he wrote the script in longhand over one weekend. It took him 3 days. Then he shopped it around Hollywood, and one studio offered him hundreds of thousands of dollars for the script, to buy the script from him. And they kept upping the amount of money, but he kept turning the money down, even though he didn't have a penny. He kept, because he insisted, Stallone, as you might know, he insisted on starring in the movie as the Rocky character. Here's a clip.
1: Are you delusional? You don't got the looks to be a movie star. Not to mention, you talk like you got rocks in your mouth.
2: Yeah, I know I don't look like Einstein, but I got a brain. The only way for me to get to show people is me have to write a script for myself.
3: Yes, we'll do that. Write a script and give yourself the best part.
4: You wrote this in 3.5 days. This is freaking good. To have someone like Chuck Bronson, or we could do Eastwood.
2: Guys, I play Rocky.
4: I have no idea what that means.
1: So the writer wants to be in it as the lead.
2: No, absolutely not.
1: Throw some money at him. $25K.
2: No.
1: Raise the offer. Try 75.
4: You're parking cars for sake, Sylvester.
2: No.
4: 175.
1: Go to 200.
4: No.
2: I'm not giving this up. Not for $1 million.
0: Oh, he's got the voice down pat. I can't wait for that. As I play Rocky, coming out in December, in theaters only. The documentary I wanted to tell you about is called The Greatest Show You've Never Seen. If you're a fan of SCTV, remember SCTV, the Canadian sketch comedy show with all these amazing comedians, Martin Short and Andrea Martin and John Candy and Eugene Levy, on and on and on, Catherine O'Hara. Anyhow, Netflix has put together a documentary on SCTV. Some of the voices you're going to hear in this clip, I mean, they have interviews with so many people, both former cast members that reunited for this documentary and just fans of the show. You're going to hear Tom Hanks in this clip. You're going to hear Rick Moranis in this clip. You're going to hear Conan O'Brien in this clip. Go ahead, Jimmy.
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21: Edith Prickly and Earl Camembert and Johnny LaRue. 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
29: We weren't hyped. We had no promotion. There was no marketing. There was no advertising. People discovered us.
30: I'll have to tell you, if someone tells me, yeah, I watched SCTV, it wasn't for me, I didn't get it, kind of don't want to know them. Life's too short.
0: SCTV, yeah, the documentary, The Greatest Show You've Never Seen. It's coming up on Netflix later on in this month. Just about 7:29. Oh, the last thing I wanted to mention entertainment-wise, which I think is kind of cool. If you're an Eddie Murphy fan, Eddie Murphy's coming back. He just signed on to star in his first scripted TV series, and it's a drama. It's currently in development. Not sure when it's going to air. Maybe at some point next year. It's called The Chairman. It's a drama, serious role for Eddie Murphy. And what's kind of interesting and exciting about this and promising about this, the guy who's the driving force behind it was a former writer and producer on The Sopranos. And he was the creator and one of the writers of the critically acclaimed TV series Mad Men, right, with Jon Hamm. Everyone loved that show. So this is the guy behind it. And so Eddie's teamed up with someone pretty... a heavyweight in the industry. So it's called The Chairman, and we look forward, I guess, sometime late in 2027. Look at the time. Tom's pulled up a chair. Quickly mention that we have the Owls game this afternoon in sports, 1 o'clock in Saskatchewan. Major League Baseball Championship Series last night, the NLCS game, game one between the Dodgers and the Brewers. Milwaukee won, edging LA 2-1. Game two in that series goes this afternoon. And tonight it's game one in the American League Championship Series between Cleveland and the Tampa Bay Rays. It's Ken Connors in for Andrew Carter.
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32: Good morning. It's 7:30. I'm Tom Whelan with your CTV news update. Cloudy, 13 degrees and a special weather statement in effect. Your full weather forecast coming up in just a few minutes. Here's what's making news right now. A Montrealer and her daughter stuck in Panama after the earthquakes there. Canada's international trade minister in India for free trade talks, and Pope Leo is about to undergo surgery. From the CJAD 800 Traffic Center, the outbound LaFontaine Tunnel is closed until tomorrow at 5 a.m. And the inbound tunnel is closed for another half hour or so, opening up at 8 this morning. In the news. Montreal woman and her daughter are still in Panama waiting to come home following a massive pair of earthquakes that rocked the Central American country on Friday. The quakes, measured 7.7 and 6.6, caused extensive damage and injury. Fortunately, no deaths reported. As chaos ensued in their hotel's dining room, it was quick thinking on the part of Patricia Zucala that saved both her and her 10-year-old daughter.
6: At that point, I made the executive decision to grab her, and we dove under a table and covered our heads, and things crashed all around us as we sat there and waited for the rocking to stop.
32: That rocking lasted about a minute, and Zucala and her little girl did manage to escape unscathed. The question is now, when will they be able to get home? Zucala's travel provider, Sunwing, has covered hotel costs for them over the weekend, and when contacted by CTV News, Sunwing said that Zucala and her daughter will be booked on a flight home to Montreal today, pending operational status of the airport in Panama. Global Affairs said they are aware of the situation and are providing consular assistance to Canadians. They would not, however, comment on this case specifically, citing privacy concerns. Yesterday was Marathon Day here in Montreal. CTV's Laurence Brisson-Dubreuil was at the finish line.
7: About 35,000 participants from 57 countries descended on the city for the 34th Beneva Montreal Marathon. On the course.
8: It's fun. It's really fun.
7: And along the sidelines.
9: I love that she's doing this.
7: The energy carried out all the way to the finish line at Maisonneuve Park. Kenya's Jeffrey Bergen claimed his second consecutive men's title. On the women's side, Ethiopia's Alim Jebra Mariam took gold.
32: The top Canadian was a Montrealer, Marc-Antoine Crestin, who finished in fourth place. Canada's international trade minister is in India this week as the two countries look to reach a free trade agreement by the end of the year.
10: Maninder Sidhu will make stops in Delhi, Mumbai, and Bengaluru. He's being joined by nearly 300 delegates representing businesses and exporters from across Canada. The Liberal government has set out to double non-U.S. exports over the next decade and also set a goal of doubling two-way trade with India to $70 billion a year by 2030. Sidhu says he plans to advance trade negotiations while in India this week. Indian Prime Minister Narendra Modi is expected to visit Canada later this year. Karen Rebo, the Canadian Press.
32: And finally, a surprise announcement by Pope Leo yesterday. He needs surgery. The pontiff will be undergoing the procedure to remove a nodule found on one of his lungs during a routine checkup. Here's ABC's foreign correspondent, Maggie Rooley.
11: Pope Leo breaking the news himself in St. Peter's Square, telling the crowd that doctors, during checkups, found what the Pope described as a circumscribed nodule in his lung. Now, according to medical experts, lung nodules are small, abnormal areas of tissue. They're common, can be picked up on an X-ray, and they're often caused by infection, scarring, or inflammation. The Pope sounded upbeat, and just before the announcement indicated he still plans to travel to South America on a two-week trip next month. Maggie Rooley, ABC News, London.
32: More news, including how the mayor of Laval is doing after his grueling 13-hour brain surgery, at CTVNewsMontreal.ca. Your next CTV News update at 8 o'clock.
18: Mondays are sure easier to handle when they're part of a long weekend. 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

0: It's John Mayer bringing us back. John Mayer is heading to Las Vegas in 2027, setting up shop at the Sphere. So far, he's announced 18 shows starting in April and running into June. The tickets went on sale on Friday, this past Friday. What's interesting about these concerts John Mayer is going to be doing at the Sphere is that each of his shows will be divided into three unique sets. He's going to do a set with a full band, then one with the John Mayer Trio, and one solo set where he's alone on stage with a couple of guitars. John Mayer. 7:36 with Ken in for Andrew. Let's look at the weather forecast. A lot of rain and cloud in the forecast. In fact, all this week, fortunately, I mean, happy Thanksgiving to you. I wish we had better weather for you on this day off for a lot of people. 17 is going to be the high with rain and drizzle throughout the day, they're telling us. It hasn't started yet, at least here where we are. 13 is the current temperature. A lot of rain on the way tomorrow. So much so for the rain in the forecast for tomorrow, Tuesday, that there's a special weather statement from Environment Canada anywhere from, well, they're telling us tomorrow with the heavy rainfall. Anywhere from 40 to 60 millimeters. So, all right, that's something we're keeping an eye on and that you need to keep in mind with a lot of rain on the way tomorrow. Wednesday, cloudy with a chance of showers. Finally, some sunshine on Thursday. It's the only nice day in the week. Sunshine and 13 on Thursday. Let me say good morning and happy Thanksgiving to Sharon and to Suzanne. Thank you very much. I missed this earlier, Louise. I'm so sorry. Good morning, Ken. Can you please wish my husband, my best friend, a very happy wedding anniversary? Love you. That is from Louise. What's hubby's name, Louise? Could mention on the radio. Coming up around the corner, Tom Mulcair, by the way, is off today. He'll be back tomorrow, enjoying a Thanksgiving Monday off. But I brought in some audio and some bits of conversation I heard on a very, as always, informative and engaging episode of Question Period with Vashi Capellos. I'm going to let you hear some discussion that they had at the round table yesterday during one of the segments on Carney and how he's handling the fact that the separatism is on the table in two different provinces here in Canada. All right, that's coming up next here on CJAD 800.
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0: Dr. Mitch is going to be on the way with the 2-minute checkup in about 10 minutes' time. Happy Thanksgiving. It's Ken in for Andrew. We have Def Leppard tickets to give away between 8 and 9 o'clock. Yeah, just announced Def Leppard going to be in Montreal in the spring for a show at the Bell Center with the Goo Goo Dolls opening up. That's a nice concert and a nice prize. All right, so hang on for that. Tom Mulcair has the day off, as mentioned. He'll be back tomorrow morning at this time with his regular segment, brought to you by Guaranteed Industries. By the way, don't be caught cold. 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Well, Bashi Cabellos is on CJAD 800 Monday to Thursday from noon to 2, of course, with a great political 2 hours. She's also the host of CTV's Question Period every Sunday morning at 11 o'clock. And I watched again this week's show. She had another interesting panel discussion on the show on, of course, some hot topics, including Quebec's newly elected PQ government and how Prime Minister Carney and the federal government should approach that relationship. Here she is now with Joël Denis Bellevance, the Ottawa bureau chief for La Presse, and Marika Walsh of CTV News working out of Ottawa.
2: How likely do you think a referendum is, and how worried should the federal government be in the lead up to potential?
14: Well, the promise made by Paul Saint-Pierre Plamondon is to have it once Donald Trump leaves office. And I would say the likelihood of having a referendum in Quebec is about less than 10% because of what you mentioned, the support of the Parti Québécois, 28%. It's very low, weakest in history that a party gets that kind of mandate. And Paul Saint-Pierre Plamondon has made some promises that will make his political life very complicated. He's facing a deficit of about $7 billion. He promised to balance the budget within 3 years. So that means cuts to the civil servants, cuts to programs. I wish him good luck trying to hold everyone while you make everybody unhappy.
2: Marika, there are two separatist fronts here. Mm-hmm. There's one in Alberta, one in Quebec. From your conversations, which do you think is more consuming to the federal government at this moment?
15: Mm-hmm. Well, in the spring, it was definitely Alberta. But I think actually the focus has shifted and they are feeling more comfortable with where they're at in Alberta in terms of the polling. But I think also they are taking, part of this is spin, part of this is also facts. They are taking comfort in the Prime Minister's own popularity compared to the 28% that the Parti Québécois got. The Prime Minister pointed out this week that he got 43% in the polls and he is the most popular politician in Quebec. So I think they are feeling, you know, not taking it for granted necessarily, but comfortable in their position compared to where the new premier designate is at. And I think we also see a roadmap with how he'll deal with Quebec from how he's dealt with Alberta.
0: Hmm. Question period from yesterday morning on CTV. Vashi also had Nick Nanos of Nanos Research at the table, and he weighed in on the separation issue that's in two Canadian provinces.
2: Help us understand from a public opinion perspective this oddity where, as JD points out, you know, you've got 28% support for the PQ and for separatism. You've got overwhelmingly a lack of support for the idea of separating given the trade war right now, but the outcome that we were left with.
16: Well, you know, the political reality is that separation is back on the radar. And I would expect that the PQ government in Quebec is going to fight a rearguard action. It won't be a full frontal assault in terms of the federation, but they will be kind of poking and looking to try to expand powers and kind of flex their muscles. I think the big issue is we now have this number of 28%. In the Alberta referendum, will the number be higher or lower than 28? I think that's what we're going to be looking at, because the fact of the matter is, if the Alberta number is higher than 28, then the federal government will have to look to Alberta and West in terms of trying to quell and manage kind of sovereign views in the West. If it is below 28, then they'll probably focus on Quebec. But the fact of the matter is that regardless of what the number is, there will be stress on the Federation. Mark Carney, in addition to him trying to make a more resilient economy and build trade around the world, is also going to have to deal with domestic issues and kind of quelling and managing the Federation.
0: It's Nick Nanos, Nanos Research. She also asked Nick Vashi on Question Period. She also asked Nick Nanos to weigh in on the newly released numbers on jobs and the jobs loss right across the country. I believe that news came out on Friday morning.
2: Some new numbers about jobs, Nick, in significant losses, primarily in the public service, but still other cohorts, young people, significant losses there, women between 25 and 54, significant losses there. How much of an issue do you think that will be? Just this week, I remember listening in Question Period to the Prime Minister sort of fighting back against the Poilievre narrative by saying that things are going well, even saying something along the lines of jobs are up at one point, and now these numbers definitely contrast that.
16: Well, you know, the thing is, Vashi, it's a mug's game when you start playing with, you know, the numbers that are coming out of Statistics Canada on the jobs front. The survey research suggests that Canadians still are overwhelmingly focused, their top national issue of concern, Trump and jobs slash the economy. So they are going to be laser, Canadians will be laser focused on those job numbers because they're trying to understand what is the impact, if any, of the trade tensions with the United States and the tariffs from the Trump administration. You know, the thing is, what Prime Minister Carney has to watch out for is a narrative that, regardless of his efforts to keep everything calm, a narrative of jobs hemorrhaging or jobs that are lost, and people will directly point to not just Donald Trump, but they'll be questioning what is the federal government going to do, how long will this impact last, and I think that puts them in political jeopardy potentially.
2: And it's interesting because they've had those numbers on their side for until the last few months, right? It has been a proof point for them to be able to contend against this idea that Trump would ruin us and that their liberal policies would ruin us, but with every month where those numbers erode, and as significantly as they did, particularly against expectations this month, that's maybe not such an easy argument to make.
0: Vashi Cabellos from this week's edition of A Question Period on Sunday mornings at 11 o'clock on CTV News. And, of course, Vashi, a regular here on CJAD at 100 from noon to 2 on Monday through Thursday. I imagine she's off for today, back tomorrow. Tom will be back tomorrow as well in this segment, our political insider at 7:40 with Andrew Carter. 7:47, weather-wise, a special weather statement is in from Environment Canada, as we've been telling you all morning, just to keep that in mind. A lot of rain is on the way tomorrow, 40 to 60 millimeters of heavy rain in the forecast for tomorrow. The rain actually starts today at some point. They're calling for periods of rain or drizzle. High today is going to be 17. 13 is the current temperature. I have a high school reunion to pass along here. This is exciting. Have you gone to any of your high school reunions? Let me know on the text line if you've gone in the last, I don't know, 5, 10 years to a high school reunion, 15, and what high school you went to. Anyways, here it is. It's the Lester B. Pearson Class of 1986 40th Anniversary Reunion. Lester B. Pearson. My wife went to Pearson. It's happening on November 21st. She wasn't in the class of 86, though. To all Pearson 86 grads, you're invited to get together at the Hotel Plaza Universelle. That's near Sherbrooke and Vail. To dance, to reminisce, and to celebrate. There's going to be a live DJ, there's going to be open bar, there's going to be gourmet food. If you want more information and to buy tickets, contact Maddo at his email address, which is Maddo, M-A-U-R-O, dot Iaboni, I-A-B-O-N-I, at simpatico.ca. All right, so for the 40th anniversary reunion, Lester B. Pearson, class of 86, November 21st. Again, for more information and to buy tickets, maddo.ca. Iaboni. Hope I'm pronouncing that properly. I-A-B-O-N-I. Maddo.Iaboni at simpatico.ca. Have a wonderful time. It's always nice to go to those things and catch up. People you haven't seen in years. For such a big part of your life for 5 years. 7:49. Part of our weekday routine here is a check-in with Dr. Mitch Shulman. Interesting research out. Kind of a lighter topic for this holiday Monday, but it's interesting research that just came out about the sleep you get if your dog sleeps close to you at night. That's coming up next.
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4: I'm so anxious to talk to Dr. Mitch. I just jump in over the liner. Dr. Mitch, good morning.
5: Good morning, and a happy Thanksgiving to you and to everyone listening. I'm sure we can all try and find something that we're grateful for. And supposedly, gratitude and spending a little bit of time thinking about the things you're grateful for is actually good for your health. So it's a double good reason to do it.
4: Sometimes you just have to stop and do a checklist of the things you take for granted that you should appreciate a little more, right?
5: Absolutely. Yeah. Life passes you by so quickly that it's easy to get caught up in the swirl of day-to-day activities and stresses. And I think you're right. Yes. Yeah. Oftentimes the things that we should be happy about, I won't say take them for granted necessarily, but we're too busy to see them.
4: Yeah, absolutely. Mick, for this Thanksgiving Monday, we're going to talk about a new study out of the University of Toronto, if I'm not mistaken. It's on the quality of sleep dog owners get if their dogs sleep close by.
5: Yeah, and they're blaming us for bothering their dogs. Really? There's a lot of literature on this, and it's all over the place, about whether sleeping with your pet, we'll talk about dogs in this case, affects your sleep. And you'll find studies where it says, yes, it's good. You'll find studies where it says, yes, it's bad. And you'll find studies where they're inconclusive. And that's because so many different factors really play a role here. I'll give you, for instance, this study looked at mainly women, about 25 human volunteers, followed them for about 4 weeks, put a monitor on their wrists and around on the collar of their dogs. But their dogs were big dogs. These were Malamutes and Huskies. And this was part of a larger study looking at human-animal interactions and how they work together. And they found that nasty humans that we are, actually triggered movement in the dogs. It was our movement first at bed that bothered them, and found that you might complain that your sleeping wasn't good, but if we actually looked at the measures on that little sensor that you were wearing on your wrist, it said, nah, you had a good night's sleep. And that just shows you some of the problems with doing a study like this. Do you count what the person feels? Mm-hmm. I felt miserable. I didn't get a good night's sleep. I must have awoken God knows how many times. Or the monitor says you slept well. And that's part of the problem. And I think you have to take into consideration the type of dog and the situation. So I'll give you, for instance, if you're a very light sleeper, obviously movement is going to bother you if the dog is sleeping in the bed with you. If it's a big dog, they may take up a heck of a lot of room in that bed and not leave a lot of room for you. If it's one of those dogs with sort of a, I guess you could call them a smashed-in face, the ones that basically don't have a lot of face, so we're talking about dogs like Boston Terriers or French Bulldogs or pugs, they can snore, and they can snore quite loudly. Their snoring might bother you. On the other hand, if it's a smaller dog and it's a big bed and you're a heavy sleeper and they make you feel better or you enjoy the warmth of their body near you, you might sleep a lot better than you might otherwise. You yourself know, in spite of what these studies tell you, you know if you're getting a good night's sleep with the dog in the bed with you or not. And if you're concerned or you're worried, but you'd like the presence of the dog in the room with you because it makes you feel better or makes the dog feel better or you both feel better, get the dog one of those like sleeping beds or a blanket or something like that and let them sleep in the room with you. They don't have to necessarily be in the bed.
4: Mitch, has that ever been an issue in the Shulman household where the dog sleeps?
5: Never an issue. They get priority. We have two dogs. They sleep in the bed. And let's just say they get priority. I'm an afterthought.
4: You know, my wife and I, we watch dogs. We take them in when people go on holiday. And so they stay with us for a week, 2 weeks, 3 weeks, what have you. And a lot of them are used to sleeping in their owner's beds. But when they get to our place, they sort of look at night. They look into the bedroom and go, why aren't we in there? What's going on, Ken? So the compromise we made is that we

0: We let them sleep in our ensuite bathroom so they can see us. Sure. And, you know, they can smell us. They know we're right there. They can hear us breathing and snoring. But we put a little gate up at the bathroom door so they can't really come into the bedroom. And they're all fine with that.
1: Exactly. So it really depends upon what's best for you. And you know yourself whether sleeping with the pet, sleeping with the dog, affects your quality of sleep. And it can be a function of the size of the bed, all sorts of things.
0: Oh, yeah.
1: But yeah, at the end of the day, really, you need to do what makes the most sense. And I find it fascinating. There's like scores of these studies.
0: There's a lot of them out there.
1: A lot. Yeah. Obviously, dogs are an important part of our lives, which is good. Studies have shown, by the way, that if you have a dog as a pet, you're likely to be healthier. And we think that's because they force you to kind of get out of bed and do things all during the day.
0: Yeah.
1: Walk them, take care of them. And the companionship is very handy. We've talked about how important loneliness can be in terms of your health.
0: Yeah.
1: So animals, pets, can do a lot of good for you. But you have to figure out what your boundaries are and how they live with you.
0: If you ever bring a dog into a senior's residence, the room just lights up.
1: Oh, without question.
0: Yeah.
1: And there's a lovely study out of Edmonton looking at trying to deal with stress and pain and worry of patients sitting in a waiting room waiting to be seen in an emergency room.
0: Mm-hmm.
1: And they brought one of those trained dogs.
0: Yeah.
1: Into the waiting room and allowed them to interact with the patient, the levels of pain, the levels of stress, the level of anxiety just dropped incredibly low.
0: Mm-hmm.
1: I think it's a lovely, lovely study, and I wish more hospitals took advantage of that and in terms of helping their patients who are going to have to wait anyway, make it a little bit of better experience.
0: Hear, hear. Dr. Shulman, thank you as always for joining me on a holiday Monday. I appreciate your time.
1: My pleasure. Only the best to you, to the family, and to everyone listening.
0: Right back at you. Thank you, sir. Just about 8 o'clock, Tom's ready to go. Want to say hi to, says hi, Ken. We were talking about high school reunions a few minutes ago. Chambly County in St. Labyrinth, it says here. It's from Natalie. Class of 86 just had our reunion this past Saturday. Where'd the time go? Thank you for that. If you've gone to a high school reunion recently or in the last few years, let us know which high school it was as well. Coming up after 8 o'clock, right after the news, we're going to hook up with he's on the Wall of Fame here. He's a legend around here. Rick Lechner, our traffic guru, is going to join me for a conversation. This week marks the 60th anniversary of the launch of the Montreal Metro system. So I'm eager to talk to Rick about that and memories he has of the launch of the system. If you have any, share them if you're of a certain age and you're around and experienced the launch of the metro system back in 1966. Let me know on the text line at 514-790-0800. And the Habs and the Montreal Canadiens, we're going to talk about, get some early season impressions from Stu Cowan of the Gazette on our Montreal Canadiens. That's at 8:20 this morning.
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3: Good morning. It's 8 o'clock. I'm Tom Whelan with your CTV news update. 13 degrees downtown, mostly cloudy, but there is some blue sky around as well. We have a special weather statement in effect. Your full forecast coming up with Ken in just a few minutes. Here's what's making news right now. Montreal woman and her daughter stuck in Panama. A husband and wife team making a difference at yesterday's Montreal Marathon and coping after the storm along the U.S. southeast coast. From the CJAD 800 Traffic Center, just one major road closure to mention, and that's the outbound LaFontaine Tunnel. It'll be closed until tomorrow morning at 5 a.m. Elsewhere, taking a look around the island, all the major routes are working well. In the news. Montreal woman and her daughter are still in Panama after a pair of earthquakes rocked the Central American country on Friday. Patricia Zucala and her 10-year-old girl were in line at their hotel buffet when the ground started shaking.
4: The ground, everything around us started rocking very strongly. It was not a tremor. It was extreme. Things started crumbling all around us from the sides. The decorations, statues started falling and breaking.

0: I tried to get my daughter out of the room. Everybody tried to make a beeline for the exit.
1: Zucala and her little girl did manage to escape unscathed, and their travel provider, Sunwing, has covered their hotel costs for the weekend. The question now remains, when will they be able to get home? She has had conflicting information over the past couple of days, and when contacted by CTV News, Sunwing said that Zucala and her daughter will be booked on a flight home to Montreal today, pending operational status of the airport. Global Affairs said they are aware of the situation and are providing consular assistance to Canadians. They would not, however, comment on this case specifically, citing privacy concerns. Well, yesterday was Marathon Day here in Montreal, and not all the participants were running to beat a personal best time. CTV's Laurence Bisson-Debreuil reports one couple had an additional goal in mind.
2: Spencer Levine and Amanda Tam set out to complete the 42-kilometer marathon in 4 hours.
3: We hit 3:47. I don't know. She wanted to speed up on all the downhills.
2: Tam couldn't run the distance herself, but her ALS diagnosis didn't keep her from being part of the action.
4: I'm so happy. It's so fun. It was so fun.
2: The duo also surpassed their $15,000 fundraising goal, helping Quebec families affected by the disease. For Tam and so many others, the finish line marks more than the end of a race. It's a reminder of what people can achieve and do for others when they keep moving forward.
1: Winners of yesterday's main event were Kenya's Jeffrey Bergen on the men's side and Alem Gurbamariam from Ethiopia taking the women's crown. Prime Minister Mark Carney spent part of Thanksgiving Sunday speaking with Ukrainian President Volodymyr Zelensky about America's controversial diesel fuel supply agreement with Russia, as well as an apparent energy ceasefire agreement.
5: The Prime Minister's office says Carney and Zelensky discussed the agreement U.S. President Donald Trump announced on Friday that would see Russia supply millions of tons of diesel fuel to the U.S. to ease prices. A readout shows Carney made clear this agreement runs against the efforts of Canada and its allies to end the war in Europe by providing Russia with new revenue amid sanctions. Carney also expressed strong support for the energy ceasefire that Trump announced between Ukraine and Russia. Trump's social media post Sunday came with no accompanying details. Zelensky said while his country welcomed the announcement, Russia was still hitting energy infrastructure in Kyiv and in the city of Kharkiv. Karen Rebo, The Canadian Press.
1: And the cleanup is underway amid heavy damage along the U.S. Gulf Coast. Here's Leslie Lopez reporting.
6: Homes ripped apart, roofs peeled off by strong wind, and massive trees uprooted as Isaias made landfall as a Category 2 hurricane near Destin, Florida, Friday. At least four people have died across the Florida Panhandle and southern Alabama. Two of them killed when trees crashed into their homes. More than 400,000 customers in the region still in the dark.
1: Power outages have been reported in Florida, Alabama, and North Carolina. 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
7: Got the day off? So does Andrew. Ken's sitting in this morning on CJAD 800.

0: What a voice. Oh, the late, great George Michael gone far too soon. With Kissing a Fool from the Faith album back in the 80s. And if you're a George Michael fan, you may have heard the news that they recently, like a couple of years ago, they discovered some footage that was never shown of his Faith tour, world tour, back in 1988. And the footage is of a couple of concerts, a couple of nights, I believe, in Paris, France. And so what they've done is they've remastered the footage. They've restored the footage. Apparently, it looks and sounds fantastic. And you're going to see one of the great artists of all time on stage. Boy, he was in a league of his own. George Michael, the Faith Tour, the concert movie, is going to be in theaters as of December 11th. I believe this December marks the 10 years since his passing, if I'm not mistaken. So, yeah, George Michael fans, December 11th in theaters only. And you want to see that on a big screen with some great sound, too. It's Ken Connors in for Andrew Carter. Let's look at the weather forecast. A little bit of sunshine starting to peek out. A little bit. Mix of sun and cloud right now with 13 as the current temperature. They do have rain in the forecast for today. Rain, maybe some light rain, some drizzle. But yeah, that is in the forecast for today, and more of it is on the way, including tonight. So 17 is going to be high today. Tomorrow, rain at times heavy, and so heavy that there's a special weather statement from Environment Canada. They're talking about rain amounts 40 to 60 millimeters. All right, so that's a lot of rain. That's a lot of rain. And hopefully not too short a time. That's where the damage really happens. Hopefully it's spread out. We'll see. But we're keeping an eye on the heavy rain in the forecast for the greater Montreal area for tomorrow with a high of 9. A little bit of rain possibly on Wednesday. And then finally some sunshine on Thursday with sunshine and a high of 13. Coming up next, you know what? Big, big anniversary this week. The 60th anniversary of something that Montrealers have grown to love and rely on. We'll talk about that when we come back here on CJAD 800.
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0: Speaking of a ride, it's 8:11, by the way. It's Ken Connors in for Andrew Carter. Happy Thanksgiving. This Wednesday marks the 60th anniversary of the launch of the Montreal Metro system. And joining me to take a look at the Metro, its history, its launch, and the impact it had on, I guess, traffic and rush hour commutes is our go-to guy, Rick Lechner. Rick, good morning.
13: Hey, Ken, good morning to you. May I correct you at the outset? I apologize for doing so. Yeah. It's Thursday.
0: Is it Thursday?
4: October 14th.
0: Well, I'm writing a strongly worded letter to whatever a website told me is Wednesday. It's Thursday. Very good. Rick.
4: You know why I remember it well?
0: Because you covered it?
4: Because I covered it. Would you believe October 14th, 1966? And may I hasten to add that I was 16 and a half years old. I had just started working at CKGM in news. And I'll get to the Metro in a second. But covered news stories that day. Prior to the Metro opening that night, there was a huge tragic explosion at the Monsanto chemical factory on St. Patrick, which killed 11 people. From there, I went to the Metro opening, which was at the Henri Bourassa Metro station. And while it was at the opening, there was a five-alarm fire across the street provincial laboratory. So that was the news day. Wow. Let's get back to the Metro.
0: Yeah. So Rick, what do you remember about the launch?
4: It was, I do remember it because first of all, well, I think most people know that our Metro system was the first fully underground rapid transit system in North America to use rubber tires. And would you believe, Kent, still is.
0: Hmm.
4: The only other city within North America is Mexico. There are no other cities in the United States or Canada using rubber tires. The Metro opening was at 2:30 in the afternoon at what was then called the Barry de Montigny Metro Station, now Barry Yukon.
0: Right.
4: Jean Drapeau was there in all his glory with the chief engineer, the guy who designed and followed up on the construction, Lucien Lallier. It was, I think there were hundreds and hundreds of people there, and it was a glorious affair, and the Metro went on to be, you know, fantastic. Interestingly, the Metro, Ken, was built, this is Jean Drapeau style, in 4 years, okay? In 4 years. They started, as an example, the extension of the Blue Line in the east end of Montreal in 2023, and it's going to take 8 years to complete. And that's five stations. The original Metro was 22 stations, so I think we got to go back to the old days and do things the way Jean Drapeau and Lucien Sonia used to do.
0: Rick, of course it was done, I guess, because of Expo 67 on
4: exactly.
0: the way. What do you remember about like its progress? Was it on time the whole time, I guess? In terms
4: it was.
0: Of
4: I mean, to build a Metro system, and don't forget, it had never been done before in North America in 4 months, 4 years, I beg your pardon. And the impetus, of course, was the fact that Expo 67 was taking place. So not only did they open, it was the green and the orange lines, but they were able to get the yellow line going in time to the Metro site for 1967 as well. So the first two lines that opened were the green and the orange, and then they added that all within the space of 4 years, which is a marvel. And was on time. I don't know about budget, but back in 1966, dollars is about $215 million to build that, which today I think I did the math is the equivalent of about $2 billion, which is still not bad.
0: I'm going to challenge your memory here and we all know the REM has gotten off to a rocky start with a lot of delays. Do you remember any, like, were there glitches to work out with the Metro system when we launched it?
4: Not that I'm aware of. There were some serious incidents after. I don't recall that there was anything major that happened, any major incidents, accidents, or whatever. Because, as I say, to get this done in the space of 4 years was extremely positive and obviously helped bring the 50 million people to Expo 67.
0: Yeah, Rick, let's talk about the phone. You could tell us just the impact it had on the morning commute. It got a lot of cars off the roads.
4: Got a lot of cars off there. The Metro is still extremely reliable, I'm sorry to say, as compared to the REM. But the ridership on the Metro, of course, it decreased during COVID, but has since come back up. And this Thursday, by the way, they're marking the 60th anniversary with all kinds of events. I asked yesterday if they're going to reduce the fares for the day. The answer was a definitive no. But it's clear that the Metro system has alleviated what is still a terrible traffic situation, as we all know. But Ken, think of what Montreal would be above ground without the Metro.
0: I know. You shake your head at the thought of not having that system.
4: Frightening.
0: You know, Rick, even to this day, I still, every now and then, because I take the Metro regularly, I still marvel when I'm standing on one of the platforms at the Lionel Grew Metro Station, and you've got the metros on one floor above you coming in and going
4: out. That's amazing, yeah, because that's a crossover station, exactly.
0: Yeah, it's so impressive when you stop and just take it all in.
4: And, you know, during rush, I take the Metro as well more than I used to in the past, mm-hmm. and it's really extremely efficient, extremely reliable, and during rush hour, you know, they're every 2 minutes. You don't have to wait. It's... You know, if you go to, the Shum Hospital or whatever, at the Glen, that's the only way to go. Ever try and park, by the way, in that hospital? Even though you get 2 hours free, you need 2 hours to find your way in and 2 more hours to find your way out.
0: Everything's a trade-off. Rick, it's great to hear your voice and to share these memories. And you were the guy I immediately thought of when I saw the anniversary.
4: I appreciate it. I'll just remind people of one other thing. There were two, very serious incidents with the Metro fires. One was in 1971, where they at the Henri Bourassa Metro Station. Another one in 1974, where the full train of a Metro train, by the way, has 9 cars, and they can't have. Tidbit of information, you can't have trains longer than 9 cars because the platforms don't allow for it.
0: Right.
4: But those were two incidents which I also covered back when, and the Metro thankfully survived and is here to serve Montrealers hopefully for another 60-plus years.
0: One more for you. What kind of money was a young reporter in 1966 making at CKGM?
4: I had to pay them.
0: You would have done it for free. It was in your blood.
4: I absolutely would have.
0: Rick, a pleasure to have you on the show. Happy Thanksgiving and all the best.
4: All the best to everyone. Try safely.
0: Absolutely. 818. That's Rick Lechner. Love having him on the show. All right. The texts are coming in, too, about the Metro. 514-790-0800. We got a little bit of sunshine out there. Some cloud cover, but the sun's trying to peek through. 17 is going to be the daytime high with some rain or drizzle in the forecast for today. It's currently 13. We have a weather statement for tomorrow, Tuesday. A lot of rain is on the way. Heavy at times. All right. Coming up next, we're going to talk about the Montreal Canadiens and some early impressions from the guy who covers them for the Montreal Gazette. Stu Cowan's going to join me. I have to talk. We have a few things to talk about, especially those 3 goals that were called back on Saturday night at the Bell Center. That's next here on CJAD 800.
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21: And Will Duke in from center. Whoa, puck gets ahead of him, but he's able to track it down. Through the middle, scores! Advantage, Montreal!
0: The call from Victor Finley, Saturday night, Bell Center, and the shootout win. Stu Cowan of the Montreal Gazette covers the Habs, is on the line for a chat. Stu, good morning.
22: Hey, how are you?
0: So many things to tackle. Let's before we get to some early impressions you have of the team five games in, let's talk about Saturday night. First of all, that was a pretty exciting game for a scoreless game.
22: It was. I thought nobody was going to score. We might be there. Thankfully, it was only 5 minutes of overtime and then with six rounds of the shootout. But what a moment for Zachary Bolduc. I mean, French Quebec kid, Saturday night at the Bell Center. The fans were chanting his name before he took the shot, and then to go in and score. I mean, I think that'll be a huge boost for this kid moving forward. Three goals in five games. He scored one of the three goals that didn't count Saturday night because of video review. But young player, the Canadian, signed to a four-year contract this summer, and I think it's going to turn out to be a bargain for the Canadians. It's just over $4 million a year. I really like this kid. He played really well in the playoffs last year, and I think that goal Saturday night is something that'll really give him a boost, big boost moving forward.
0: He got up to a good start last year too, didn't he?
22: He did. He had three goals in the first three games last year, and he did the same this year, and then he tailed off. He finished, I think, with 12 last year. Yeah. But he's a scorer. And Saturday night, you could tell he was shooting the puck a lot. And I asked him after the game about that. And he said, well, shooters shoot. And he said, I've always been able to score goals. He's a big goal scorer back in junior. And it's just Marty St. Louis working with him on the 200-foot game, just like he did with Cole Caulfield.
0: Yeah.
22: Well, Caulfield first came here. So, I think the future is bright for Zachary Bolduc. And as he gets, as the coach begins to trust him more as a 200-foot player, he'll get more ice time. And I think his goal total will increase also.
0: Stu, my wife and I were getting so stressed during the shootout Saturday night not because the Canadians might lose, but because Fowler so deserved the win.
22: He did it. It's funny. I was at the game, but my wife was watching the game back home here at home on TV, and she had some family and friends over. She said they were all screaming and going crazy. But for Fowler, I mean, what a thing! He was disappointed, obviously, not to make the team out of training camp, losing the backup job to Sam Montembeault, and then of course Montembeault got hurt, and Fowler gets called up. Thrown into the fire right away, starting the first game as soon as he got called up, and then getting the back-to-back start Saturday. So that just shows you how much the Canadians think about this kid. And he's, him and Dobish are so different. Dobish is not the best technical goalie.
0: No.
22: He flopped. We saw that the last game he played. He flops around a lot. There was that one shift where he lost his glove and he had his back to the play at one point, but he's a real battler. Whereas Fowler is a little bit more like Carey Price, and that he's just so technically sound, and he makes a lot of saves look easy that aren't easy. That was a big game for him. I think the first Canadiens goalie ever to have a shutout through three periods, through overtime, and through a shootout. And I think a lot of stuff can happen between now and then, but I think moving forward, he took a big step as far as becoming the Canadiens' number one goalie in the future.
0: I want to ask you, what did you make of the Struble trade?
22: It was a case of, and I think Marty St. Louis put it best. He said, Struble's an NHL defenseman, and he deserves to play, and the Canadiens just didn't have a spot for him here. And with Caden Gooley coming back from his injury, they had to move somebody. They're only keeping seven defensemen, and now there's eight, so somebody had to go. and turned up being Struble. And I was happy. He's a really good kid. He's a tough competitor. His first game in Nashville, he had like 19 minutes of ice time. Mm. So it'll be good for him. He'll get a real opportunity to play out there. And it's interesting because, you know, him and Arbor Jacki were battling for that sixth position all of last season, but they're really, really good friends. Like, they're great friends.
0: Oh.
22: And I mean, it opens a spot for Jacki here, but he was talked about, you know, how disappointing it would see his friend leave, and sure, saying, you know, it's the worst part about pro hockey is when guys get traded like that. But I'm happy for Jaden Struble. Really good kid, and just not a spot. It just shows it's a sign of just the depth that the Canadians now have on their blue line. And as Marty St. Louis has said, it's a really nice problem to have.
0: Is Arbor making the most of his opportunity?
22: He is. I mean, he's played limited. He didn't play that much in the night because he had seven defensemen. His brother Florian was hurt, so they went with 11 forwards and seven defensemen. But he was playing much more calm and confident this season. He's not running around looking for the big hits, and he's looked much more confident both offensively and defensively. I've always liked Arbor Jacki. I think there's not many players in the NHL like him, that size, his ability to fight, obviously. But he's also very mobile for a big guy, and he's got good hands for a big guy, and he's got a good shot from the point. And we're seeing that more often now of him getting that shot through, and it doesn't always have to be the big slap shot. A lot of times it's just a quick snapshot that he's able to get through. But he's playing with a lot of confidence. And as much as he said, you know, he's going to miss his buddy Jaden Struble, it's also a bit of a confidence vote in him, and also in Adam Engstrom, the other defenseman who they had called up from Laval that they've kept here. So it's a really, really nice situation for the Canes to have so much depth on the blue line.
0: On Saturday night, did you have the crowd chanting, "We want Larkin" on your bingo card?
22: it was interesting to see what was going to happen. And, you know, Canadians fans know the game, and Larkin is a guy they would really like, and the Canadians have, from reports of that the Kent Hughes has been trying to get him. He's one of those American players who was part of that, doesn't want to come play in Canada. He's made that pretty clear, and I guess Canadians fans are hoping they might be able to change his mind by chanting that. So it's like, don't ever remember, being at a game at the Bell Center where the fans were cheering for a guy on the other team. Although they did boo him when he was there, but he had his chance in the shootout.
0: Finally, Stu, I mean, there's only five games in, no panic, but, early impressions of the team so far.
22: Well, I think that win the other night was huge because, you know, after the loss the previous game, and the power play has been horrible. It's 1-for-18, I think, this season. Mm. And the penalty kill was better the other night, but it hasn't been great. And Marty St. Louis, after the previous game against Nashville, said it was the best 5-on-5 game we played, but we need to improve our special teams. And I asked him, I said, well, what's your biggest concern apart from the special teams? And he said just the morale of the team, you know, the fact that they're playing well and they're losing, they're off to a bad start. They were 1-2-1. Last year they were 3-1 after four games. And it's just sort of the morale. So that was just a huge morale boost win Saturday night. You know, after the game Saturday, I asked St. Louis, you know, where you're standing behind the bench saying, somebody please score, you know, somebody please score. And he sort of chuckled at that. But I'm sure he was because, excuse me, to lose again, that would have been, you know, three losses on home ice to start the season. And they weren't great on home ice last year. So I think Saturday night was just a huge confidence boost for this team and a morale boost, and I think that'll help them moving forward.
0: Stu Cowan covers the Montreal Canadiens for the Gazette, also part of a great podcast called Hockey Inside Out. Always a great conversation there. Stu, I appreciate your time. Happy Thanksgiving.
22: Okay, same to you.
0: All right. 8:30, Stu Cowan joining us, and Tom Whalen has pulled up a chair, I see, in the news booth and is ready to go. We'll come back with a second breakfast chat with Mitch Joel. It's Ken in for Andrew here. Good morning from CJAD 800.
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2: 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It's 8:30. I'm Tom Whalen with your CTV News Update. 13 degrees downtown, an unexpected look at some blue sky. We'll have your full forecast coming up in a few minutes. Here's what's making news right now. A Montrealer and her daughter stuck in Panama after earthquakes rocked that country. Cleaning up after Hurricane Isaias and Pope Leo to undergo surgery. From the CJAD 800 Traffic Center, just one closure to tell you about this hour. The outbound LaFontaine Tunnel will be closed until tomorrow morning at 5. Taking a look elsewhere around the island, all the major routes working well so far. In the news. Montreal woman and her daughter are still in Panama waiting to come home following a massive pair of earthquakes that rocked the Central American country on Friday. The quakes, measuring 7.7 and 6.6, caused extensive damage and injury. Fortunately, though, no deaths reported. As chaos ensued in their hotel's dining room, it was quick thinking on the part of Patricia Zucala that saved both her and her 10-year-old daughter.
3: At that point, I made the executive decision to grab her, and we dove under a table and covered our heads, and things crashed all around us as we sat there and waited for the rocking to stop.
2: That rocking lasted about a minute, and Zucala and her little girl did manage to escape unscathed. The question is now, when will they be able to come home? Zucala's travel provider, Sunwing, has covered hotel costs for them over the weekend. And when contacted by CTV News, Sunwing said that Zucala and her daughter will be booked on a flight home to Montreal today, pending operational status of the airport. Global Affairs said they are aware of the situation and are providing consular assistance to Canadians. They would not, however, comment on this case specifically, citing privacy concerns. Well, yesterday was Marathon Day here in Montreal, and not all the participants were running to beat a personal best time. CTV's Laurence Brisson-Dubreuil reports now on one couple who had another goal in mind.
5: Spencer Levine and Amanda Tam set out to complete the 42-kilometer marathon in 4 hours.
7: We had 3:47. I don't know. She just she wanted to speed up on all the downhills.
5: Tam couldn't run the distance herself, but her ALS diagnosis didn't keep her from being part of the action.
23: I'm so happy. It's so fun. It was so fun.
5: The duo also surpassed their $15,000 fundraising goal, helping Quebec families affected by the disease. For Tam and so many others, the finish line marks more than the end of a race. It's a reminder of what people can achieve and do for others when they keep moving forward.
2: In the U.S., cleanup efforts continue along the path of Hurricane Isaias and its remnants. The storm downed trees and flooded streets from the Gulf Coast to the Carolinas. ABC's Sophie Flay reporting.
24: Winds topping 100 miles per hour in Pensacola, Florida. And nearby Milton, homes destroyed. At least 4 people killed as the storm's remnants barrel up the East Coast. And in North Carolina, multiple twisters confirmed. One Raleigh resident says he ran for cover just before the roof caved in.
25: Tried to grab the dog and got up from here. The roof started collapsing in as we were running.
24: Flash flooding and mudslides also reported, triggering numerous rescues.
2: Power outages have been reported in Florida, Alabama, and North Carolina. Pope Leo will undergo surgery to remove a nodule on his lung in the first major health event of his 17-month pontificate. The small lesion was found at an early stage during a routine check and is well localized. Leo, who is 71 and physically active, made the announcement during his Sunday blessings yesterday. The first American pontiff will have the surgery in the coming days with a recovery time of about a week. And American-born economists Robert E. Hall and Michael Woodford have won the Nobel Memorial Prize in Economics for their work on models that help manage economic shocks. The Royal Swedish Academy of Sciences announced the winners today, honoring them for their contributions to macroeconomic stabilization. Hall is affiliated with Stanford University, Woodford at Columbia. Their work provides a stable foundation for models used by central banks and governments worldwide. This year's prize money, 12 million Swedish kroner, or about $1.2 million. More news, including what's open and what's not on this Thanksgiving holiday, at ctvnewsmontreal.ca. 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

0: Thought I'd play you some Daryl Hall, one of the greats, well, Hall & Oates, but one of the great voices in the history of pop music. Had a birthday yesterday. Daryl Hall turned 80 years old. I think they mentioned it on the tribute show, if I'm not mistaken. But yeah, Daryl Hall. And still singing. Still sounding pretty good. I'm a huge Hall & Oates fan. I've been lucky enough to interview Daryl and John a couple of times over the course of my career. Real treat. 8:36 with Ken in for Andrew. Mitchell's going to join us for a second breakfast chat here in just a couple of minutes. Keel's going to be in for Elias at 9 o'clock too. So yeah, we'll talk to him, find out what's coming up on the show between 9 and noon. It's looking really nice out there. We've got some sunshine. Even though, let me refresh this forecast from Environment Canada. They're still saying that we're getting some rain or drizzle. I guess it's going to happen early this afternoon at some point. Not too windy, and that high of 17. So yeah, enjoy the morning because we've got the wet stuff on the way and sticking around too. So it's going to rain this afternoon apparently. And then tonight, periods of rain or drizzle again. Overnight low is going to be 6. Tomorrow, we have a high of 9 with heavy rain in the forecast. That's why we have a special weather statement that we keep passing on from Environment Canada for tomorrow for the Greater Montreal area. Rainfall amounts may reach 40 to 60 millimeters. All right. At 8:37, yeah, Mitch Joel. We're going to talk to Mitch about a couple of things, including I think he's got some thoughts on that hockey game on Saturday night as well. We'll talk to Mitch right after this on CJAD 800.
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11: Good morning. In for Andrew Carter, Ken Connors.
1: CJAD 800.
0: Andrew will be back tomorrow. Most of the stores are open today, right? If you're wondering what's open and closed, most of the stores, the malls, the grocery stores, the pharmacies are all open today. All the government offices are closed for the holiday. But retail is open. At 8:41, let me say good morning to Mitch Joel, who's a regular on Mondays with Andrew in this segment at 8:40. How are you doing, Mitch?
11: Ken, happy Thanksgiving. How are you?
0: Yeah, very nice. Did you have a good weekend?
11: Not bad, yeah. Just taking it easy ahead of a long, heavy travel week this week for some speaking events. So, yeah.
0: Very good. Safe travels to you. Mitch,
11: thanks.
0: So it's exactly a week now from the election last Monday. How are you feeling about the results and this new PQ minority government? How do you think the province is feeling, the vibe?
11: It feels somewhat muted, I would say. Mm-hmm. I think there's a lot of action going on, definitely in the political commentary from the podcasts and beyond. But on the street, I don't know if your vibe is the same as mine. You know, the running joke amongst the Anglophone community was the PQ stood for Pack Quickly, you know, times ago. And I just, you know, I don't feel that sense from anyone in terms of my just general conversations in the world. And I might be in my own little echo chamber and bubble, but I don't know. It feels a bit muted. You know, minority, very low in terms of overall percentage. What was it, 28%?
0: 28%, yeah.
11: So, you know, I think it's maybe a bit of bated breath. We're sitting here holding our breath, hoping things can flow along and we make things like the economy and the stuff that's happening locally the main issue and not separating. Mm-hmm. But am I crazy? Am I the only one who's kind of feeling this from others as well? How do you?
0: Yeah, I think muted is a good word. I mean, we're just waiting to see, you know, what lies ahead. I mean, he says he's not going to be holding the referendum until Trump is out of office. So we'll see how that plays out. And but I guess, you know, he's going to be looking for, I think, battles wherever he can find them with the federal government, with Ottawa, right, to sort of paint that picture and pave that road towards where he wants to head with the province.
11: But the lack of immediate panic, I feel in past elections there was that sense of real panic. I don't know if it's because of the world so hot and crazy with so many things that it like, bifurcates our feelings, but I was kind of surprised by how, like I said, it felt somewhat muted to me.
0: Mm-hmm. Maybe a little bit of political fatigue. I mean, it's reflected in the turnout as well when it came to voting.
11: It's going to be interesting to see this next year and a half. It's going to be crazy.
0: Right. Let me switch gears on you. And when was the last time you watched a hockey game where three goals were turned away?
11: First of all, you know, my friends who are listening and family members are probably laughing at the fact that I have any sort of commentary on the sport of hockey in general through my kids playing it and just becoming a fan over the years. And it's a slow progression, you know, that culminated, I think, in the last 2 years for sure in me trying to watch almost every game. It's the only thing I think of in terms of the past year and even this year, it's that Navy SEAL saying no easy day. Mm-hmm. It's like we just don't have easy wins and this kind of like the brand of how great we are and floating all the way. Just you don't see it in terms of the game. Every game is a real battle.
0: Mitch, before we're done here, I'm going to be giving away a pair of Def Leppard concert tickets. Def Leppard's coming. They're coming to Montreal. They're touring with the Goo Goo Dolls, I believe, and they're going to be stopping in Montreal in the spring. So that's good news. What do you make of the whole talk about when it comes to concerts in the city and hosting some of the bigger events? And is that the plan for the Olympic Stadium and all this money we're pouring into it? You know, they can do all they want to the Olympic Stadium, but are they putting any priority on the acoustics inside the place?
11: Well, I went to the Metallica No Repeat weekend, which was a year or two ago, and it was really difficult. I mean, it was difficult from the environment to the experience, and I can be very kind to situations like that. I think we're lucky that we have a space like Parc Jean Drapeau in the summer that can accommodate, you know, the AC/DC's Slipknot is coming, the Vans Warped Tour, et cetera, Oshiaga. But look, I've been saying this with you for a long time. This city, in order to stay at the level of which we are recognized as a brand, we need a quality stadium. Mm-hmm. It is just part and parcel of tourism, of being, you know, up there. And it is one of the faults. It is an overt visual fault of our city that we don't have a functional stadium to accommodate these types of events, because that is one of the things that will fall us, you know, that will help, that will bring us down in just the global standings of this. And we have an incredible city. We need a stadium badly.
0: Oh, yeah. Do you think it's part and parcel with the possibility of a baseball franchise returning to Montreal?
11: Well, my buddy Ashkan Karbafrushan is pushing really hard for this, and I hope that that comes true. Again, baseball is another one of those sports where not only am I not connected to it, it's not one that I'm interested in. I hope that there's a market for that. I don't know that they have to be part and parcel. I still believe we need, obviously, it'd be great to have a sport that can sustain a stadium for sure. But we, regardless of whether we get the Expos back, which would be lovely, we need a stadium. We need it for the events.
0: A lot of Montreal is going to Toronto to see some of those Backstreet Boys shows that are...
11: But like even like they're doing like the combos. Even Def Leppard did a thing with Def Leppard and Motley Crue and a couple of others for stadiums. Yeah. And we need to get there.
0: Right. Mitch, always a pleasure. Thanks for joining us again and have a terrific week.
11: No worries. Happy Thanksgiving.
0: You too. It's 8:46. My buddy Akil has just pulled up a chair. How are you?
12: I'm pretty good.
0: Whoa. You look like you're going for a job interview with a nice white shirt and a blazer. Where are you going?
12: Just here, believe it or not. I honestly, look, I'll be honest. I just like to dress up fancy sometimes. I get a kick out of it.
0: No, I'm suspicious. You got something going on.
12: Even on the radio. Where it does me no good still.
0: In for Elias Mankers on 905. What do you put together for the show?
12: Some pretty, pretty interesting topics. I am going to be looking, of course, in addition to the Big Five, of course. We're going to have a great lineup of topics to tackle, as well as guests. But after that, we're going to be looking at the Parti Québécois, now back in power. It occurred to me, y'all know I'm a history buff, the 50th anniversary of the PQ's first election is rapidly approaching, le 15 novembre, right? So I wanted to take a look at where the PQ stands today, having just returned to power, talking to veteran journalist Graham Fraser about that. He literally wrote the book about René Lévesque's time in power, so I wanted to get his take on that. We're also looking at some pretty interesting things going on. The federal government has unveiled a new program to give rebates for heat pumps. We're going to be looking at whether that's actually going to make much of a difference to people's everyday lives. And we have other things going on too, around the city, of course. Charity organization not happy about experiencing a robbery of some of their catalytic converters, and what happened there. What does that say about what's going on in the city? And as well as beyond that, in pop culture, for example, science fiction. I keep hearing lately about AI and how AI...
0: Every day there's an AI story.
12: Every day. I was at a wedding, a good friend of mine's wedding just last night, and we were talking about AI at one of the tables. And I always wonder, you know, what does that say? What do the folks in Hollywood who've been telling stories about AI, like James Cameron, the creator of the Terminator series, a personal favorite of mine, what do they think now that it looks like the things that they once predicted might actually be kind of sort of coming true?
0: Be careful what you wish for.
12: Oh, yes, Knockwood.
0: Sounds like you have a full show, Akil. Looking forward to it. Then you'll be in here in about 15 minutes, right?
12: That's right.
0: In for Elias Mackles, Akil Aline.
12: Thanks.
0: All right, it's 8:48. I want to mention this and play you a little bit of audio. Maybe you've seen this guy. I'm a golfer. My wife's a golfer. And what pops up online on Instagram and on X, there's this guy. And it's all tongue in cheek. He's just an average golfer. The premise is he's an average golfer, but after every round of golf, he holds a press conference and he answers questions for the press about his golf game and his life. And, here's one that made us laugh. I think it's been out for a few years now, this guy and his shtick, but, it's him answering questions at a press conference. And, this one involves his wife.
13: Tom, there's reports you didn't tell your wife about golf plans today. How mad do you think she is?
14: Yeah, listen, that's a question we don't have a lot of answers to at the moment. It's proven to be a bit of a tough putt to read, no pun intended. We put a couple of feelers, feeler texts out there throughout the round, to try to gauge kind of the emotional state of things. First one was related to my lipped out par putt on 4 there, which was left unresponded to, which isn't uncommon. A lot of my golf play related texts are largely ignored by my wife. She doesn't really give a shit, and can't really blame her for that. The second text though, the I love you text was liked, which obviously is a tremendous cause for concern. Could really mean anything. Best case scenario, she likes that I love her, which is something positive we could potentially build off of. Worst case, the scramble next weekend at Muskoka Bays with the boys. Could hang in the balance, could be in jeopardy. Haven't even really broached or told her about those plans yet. So potential to miss out on that. But listen, I don't think there's a whole lot of rounds of golf that I play where anger and being mad isn't really associated with what's going on. When I'm playing golf, I'm angry. My wife's mad that I'm playing golf largely. The pro shop guy's mad that I'm there. But I think the game does reward, you know, those who face that adversity head on like I did today. You know, got a 97 today, and that's something that you can stick in the back pocket and be proud of and and build off of. And, you know, today, you know, worked out for me in some capacities and some others it didn't. And, you know, that's golf.
0: That is Tom. After every round of golf, he has a press conference. It's just hilarious stuff. Very, very funny stuff. He does them so well. You can find those on Instagram or on X. 851. I have Def Leppard tickets to give away. Yeah, a pair of tickets for Def Leppard coming to Montreal. Evenko's bringing them in. They're going to be in Montreal with the Goo Goo Dolls in the spring. And, yeah, we'll wrap up the show with Def Leppard tickets. Here's the question I have for you at 514-790-0800. In what you just heard with this this funny little press conference that Tom had at his golf game, what was the text he said that he sent to his wife that he said was something to build on? It was a short little text he sent to his wife during his golf round because he was upset that he was golfing and she didn't know about it. So what was that text that he said was something to build on, something positive, was something to build on in terms of her response, all right? And as well, who else besides his wife did he say was not happy to see him at the golf course? 514-790-0800. Answer those two questions. We'll take caller number 5. To start things off here in just a couple minutes. And, yeah, give away these Def Leppard tickets on CJAD 800.
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13: 855, it's Ken in for Andrew. I asked you about this little, this funny little audio I played about the press conference that the average golfer holds. And two questions. Who was not happy to see him besides his wife when he showed up at the course? And what was the text that he sent to his wife? That he said was something positive, something he could build on. Hi, who's on the line? Hello? Hello? Are you there?
14: Hello?
13: Hi, can you hear me?
14: Hi, yeah, hi.
13: Hi, who's calling?
14: Oh, Linda. I'm sorry.
13: That's all right. Linda, how are you?
14: Very good. And you?
13: Good. Where are you calling from?
14: Ahuntsic.
13: Ahuntsic. Linda, so the two questions. What was the nature of the text that he sent to his wife that he says, because she's mad at him for golfing and not telling her. And so what was the text that he sent her that he said it was something positive? Her response was something positive, something they could build on.
14: I would say build on their relationship, their marriage, like their,
13: But what was the text he sent her? He mentions it. He sent her a specific text. And he says,
14: I thought about their marriage to build on that or the relationship and.
13: That was kind of like his feeling about it. But what was the text that he sent her? You're not getting it, eh?
14: That's okay. Nope, that's not getting it. I'm so sorry.
13: That's
14: okay. On to the next one.
13: Thank you very much, Linda.
14: Ken. Okay, bye.
13: Bye-bye now. Let me put that the way. Jimmy, you want to take care of that line and close that line for me? If you don't mind. Thank you very much. CJAD, hi.
15: Yes, hi. Ken, it's to practice his golf swing.
13: No, it wasn't the practice of golf swing.
15: Thank you.
13: Bye. Bye. We're looking for, what was the nature of the text? What text did he send to his wife that she was really, he was happy the way she responded to? And who else besides his wife, who at the golf course was not happy to see him? 514-790-0800 for Def Leppard concert tickets. Let's play a little piece of comedy here and take us up to 9 o'clock. Dan Cummins. We're going to talk to Dan Cummins here about his weight.
16: I just decided to go on a diet. I made that decision immediately after seeing a picture of myself. It was taken from the side when I was not wearing a shirt.

0: shirt or stuck into my gut or aware that pictures were being taken. And that's when I realized that my front profile does not match my side profile. Turns out from the front, I look like a dude who lifts weights. From the side, I look like a dude who shouldn't because it's probably bad for the baby. I blame my fiance. I feel like I get a lot of mixed messages regarding nutrition at home. Like, she likes to lecture me about healthy eating, which would come across a lot more genuine if she didn't also like to constantly bake me delicious treats. Which I guess is different instincts inside of her. Like, part of her wants me to be very healthy so I can live a long time and she doesn't have to die alone. But another part of her wants to fatten me up just enough so that no other woman will ever love me. But it is ridiculous. Like, she'll make me, like, my favorite cookies. I'll start to eat them, and then she'll say mean things to me. She'll be like, Dan, what are you doing? Just stop it. Seriously, how many of those are you going to have today? I was going for all of them. I thought these were delicious cookies. I didn't realize you would bake me shame biscuits and guilt wafers.
1: Dan Cummins. It's coming up on 9 o'clock. I got Rick on the phone from Old Montreal, I think you said. Right, Rick? Rick?
2: Yes, Old Montreal.
1: Yeah, the two answers I was looking for from that golf audio in the press conference, what was the text that he sent to his wife that he said was something good to build on?
2: That he loved her.
1: Yeah, and she liked it. And who else was mad, not happy to see him, angry to see him when he showed up at the golf course?
2: The pro shop.
1: The pro shop guy. Rick, congratulations. I have Def Leppard tickets for you.
2: All right, great.
1: All right, stay on the phone, okay?
2: Okay.
1: All right. We come right back. Oh, we're wrapping up. You okay? Took care of business? Thank you, Jimmy. Jimmy G behind the board, master control. Ken Connors in for Andrew Carter. Andrew is going to be back here for you tomorrow after enjoying a nice long weekend. Happy Thanksgiving. Enjoy the sunshine while it lasts. We have rain in the forecast and some heavy rain on the way tomorrow. Akil Aline is standing by with some special guests in for Elias Makos. Have a terrific day. We'll talk again soon.
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4: Good morning. It's 9 o'clock. I'm Tom Whalen with your CTV News Update. We'll have all your weather details in just a few minutes. Right now, though, 13 degrees and some blue sky in downtown Montreal. There is, however, a special weather statement in effect. Here's what's making news right now. The plight of a Montreal woman stuck in Panama after the earthquakes there. Canada's international trade minister traveling to India to talk free trade. And the final Nobel Prize of the Year handed out in Stockholm. And with the latest from the CJAD 800 Traffic Center, time to say good morning to Lauren Glazer.
5: Good morning, Tom. We do have a very easy drive on our hands. Both the 13 and the Laurentian on route have no delays to and from Laval. Both the Met and the Carry moving very well for you. 20T can problem free right now through the West Island. Do keep in mind we do have a closure to deal with up outside of the Lafontaine Tunnel. Those remain closed up until tomorrow morning at 5 a.m. And if you are a transit user, do keep in mind that the transit system is running on a modified schedule. 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
4: In the news, a Montreal woman and her daughter are still in Panama after a pair of earthquakes rocked the Central American country on Friday. Patricia Zucala and her 10-year-old girl were in line at their hotel buffet when the ground started shifting.
6: The ground, everything around us started rocking very strongly. It was not a tremor, it was extreme. Things started crumbling all around us from the sides. The decorations, statues started falling and breaking. I tried to get my daughter out of the room. Everybody tried to make a beeline for the exit.
4: Zucala and her little girl did manage to escape unscathed, and their travel provider, Sunwing, has covered hotel costs for them over the weekend. Question now remains, will they be able to get home? She had conflicting information over the past couple of days. When contacted by CTV News, Sunwing said that Zucala and her daughter will be booked on a flight home to Montreal today, pending on operational status of the airport. Global Affairs said that they are aware of the situation and are providing consular assistance to Canadians there. They would not, however, comment on this case specifically, citing privacy concerns. Well, yesterday was Marathon Day here in Montreal. CTV's Laurence Brisson-Durbuy was at the finish line.
7: About 35,000 participants from 57 countries descended on the city for the 34th Beneva Montreal Marathon. On the course.
8: It's fun. It's really fun.
7: And along the sidelines.
9: I love that she's doing this.
7: The energy carried out all the way to the finish line at Maisonneuve Park. Kenya's Jeffrey Bergen claimed his second consecutive men's title. On the women's side, Ethiopia's Alim Jebra Mariam took gold.
4: Top Canadian was Montrealer Marc-Antoine Christin, who finished in fourth place. Canada's international trade minister is in India this week as the two countries look to reach a free trade agreement by the end of the year.
10: Maninder Sidhu will make stops in Delhi, Mumbai, and Bengaluru. He's being joined by nearly 300 delegates representing businesses and exporters from across Canada. The Liberal government has set out to double non-U.S. exports over the next decade and also set a goal of doubling two-way trade with India to $70 billion a year by 2030. Sidhu says he plans to advance trade negotiations while in India this week. Indian Prime Minister Narendra Modi is expected to visit Canada later this year. Karen Rebo, The Canadian Press.
4: And the final Nobel Prize of the Year, economics, was handed out today in Stockholm. Here's ABC's Sherry Preston.
11: The Royal Swedish Academy of Sciences announced that the award was going to Americans Robert E. Hall and Michael Woodford.
12: For microeconomic foundations of macroeconomic stabilization.
11: That means they came up with a theoretical foundation that governments and central banks use to try to calculate how shocks in the wider economy, take for example this year's energy crisis caused by the U.S.-led war with Iran, affect everyday household consumption. Hall is affiliated with Stanford, Woodford with Columbia. Sherry Preston, ABC News.
4: 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Mainly cloudy today with periods of rain or drizzle this afternoon, the high 17. Periods of rain or drizzle continue overnight with a low of 6. There is a special weather statement in effect as rain, heavy at times, moves in tomorrow. Expect as much as 30 millimeters of rain tomorrow, Tuesday's high 9. Then clouds, a chance of showers, and 11 on Wednesday. Right now it's partly cloudy, actually a fair amount of blue sky in downtown Montreal, and 13 degrees. For all the news during the day, stream us on your smart speaker. Just say play CJAD 800. 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
2: Akil Aline here for Elias Mackos this morning on today's Big Five. The Parti Québécois set to be sworn into the National Assembly, but we are seeing the new premier reportedly not closing the door and finding someone outside of his current caucus to represent the capital. More on that. Also, Conservative leader Pierre Poilievre is in Michigan tomorrow to advocate for a free trade with the U.S. Is this a good idea or not? And of course, we're officially 1 week away from the referendum vote in Alberta. What's going on out in Alberta? Is the province more divided than it seems? Are a lot of Albertans actually considering voting to split from Canada? More on that. We are joined today on the Big Five by Jimmy Zubris, Montreal businessman, longtime activist, and former special advisor to former Mayor Valérie Plante. Thanks for joining us, Jimmy.
3: Good morning, Akil.
2: Absolutely.
3: Happy Thanksgiving, by the way.
2: Likewise. Happy Thanksgiving to everyone, as well as Daniel Tran, my other guest for the Big Five today, political analyst, former political advisor in economic development at Montreal City Hall. Thanks for joining us, Dan.
4: Good morning and happy Thanksgiving, everyone.
2: Absolutely. So, the Parti Québécois set to be sworn in to the National Assembly on Thursday, PSPP. He's going to be naming his ministers on October 21st. 59 MNAs from the PQ elected, but there's no representation at the moment from the Quebec City region. But reportedly, PSPP is not closing the door on finding someone outside of his current caucus to represent the Capitale Nationale. He might try to give the former MNA from Jean Talon, Pascal Paradis, the position of minister responsible for the Capitale Nationale. He might put him in the category of non-elected MNA. And that might then require Paradis or pressure him to get elected in a by-election so that he could actually have a seat in the National Assembly. Federal MP Joel Lightbound is actually supporting the idea. He says he's reassured by PSPP's willingness to appoint a strong voice to represent the provincial capital's interests. So what do you guys think? Would that be a smart move? Jimmy, what say you?
3: First of all, it's not uncommon. If you go back, Stephen Harper did it with Christian Fortier. He had named him to the Senate and named him responsible for Minister of Montreal because he had no elected people around Montreal. And then at the end, he resigned as a senator and he ran the election and he lost. But for 2 years, he was the minister responsible for Montreal because the Conservatives had nobody elected around this area. I don't know if it's a good move or not. I like the idea that somebody who, you know, who talks for an area, represents an area, knows an area. Even the CAQ, who never really elected a lot of people in Montreal, it was Chantal Rouleau who got elected on the island, but, you know, in the East End. But she knew Montreal as she had sat as a city councillor and even on the executive committee. I think it would probably create some tension within his own caucus. They'll accept it. PSPP is the leader, point final. But at the same time, I think that this is an area where he's really, really, I think, pushing it. But at the same time, he's got to have somebody responsible for that area who knows that area. So I don't know his caucus that well enough who it is, but I'm not convinced this is a great idea.
2: And you, Daniel, what do you think? Do you think this would be a good move?
4: I 100% agree with Jimmy in this case, especially the fact that the PQ won with around 28% of the vote. Already, we're not only having a minority government, but also like not having the majority of Quebecers supporting for them. And then on top of that, in your first couple of days, you're going to appoint somebody who's not elected. And of course, rules allows you to do it. But I studied in Quebec City for my MBA. And what I can tell you is that people are like the culture over there is very different. Like people really fight for really what's right, and having just somebody being parachute there, it's not going to be somebody that something that people will most likely like. What could be an elegant solution is that you can name a couple of special advisors for the region of Quebec, having many people, and you know, like Alex Boissonneau, who lost his seat, Pascal Paradis as well. You know, you could have many people responsible for that, and they probably will have the budget for it, right? But that being said, having a non-elected official represent the region, I think that's going to be very tough.
2: Yeah, I see where you guys are coming from, and I'm pretty ambivalent, that is unsure about it myself. Obviously, this does sometimes happen, like Jimmy pointed out, and there have been times in the past when even the leader of a party, even if the party as a whole gets elected, sometimes the leader doesn't even get elected to their specific seat, and someone else has to shift and let him parachute into someone else's seat to have a seat in the legislature. So that happens. What I wonder is, Quebec City, I understand that rubbing folks in that area the wrong way may have actually helped bring down the CAQ government in some respects, right, with the link to the south shore of the St. Lawrence River in that area. So it might be a very, very sensitive issue. And who knows how it'll actually affect the PQ government, especially like Daniel pointed out, with them not having won a majority of popular votes or anywhere near that, right? So it remains to be seen, but I think you're right that at the same time, at least he's trying to ensure some kind of representation for the capital of the province. So we'll see. Time will tell. If we go on to our next Big Five topic, conservative leader Pierre Poilievre is in Michigan tomorrow, reportedly. He's going to be advocating for what he calls tariff-free trade, and he's going to be speaking to business leaders and just addressing folks in the media. So this visit is coming, of course, as the United States has been ramping up pressure on Canada for months now. And in a press release, Mr. Poilievre said that he's doing this to try to save, quote, save you money, protect your jobs, and put Canada first, end of quote. So Poilievre also visited New York just last month, hoping to urge Americans to return to a nice, harmonious, two-way, tariff-free trade relationship between Canada and the States. So what do you guys think? Do you think it's a good idea for Poilievre to engage in this kind of lobbying? Daniel?
4: I call it the pasta strategy, and here's why. Right now, Mark Carney has so much popularity. The last two polls from ECOS and Liaison Strategy gave him 66% of a popularity rating, right? So at this point, he has to try anything and really see what sticks. That being said, on paper, technically it's not a bad idea because you have the midterms elections coming. Michigan is a state that people are definitely looking into. So might as well try.
2: And, Jimmy, do you think this might be risky? I mean, I remember recently Trump administration official Peter Navarro made some remarks that sounded, to me at least, kind of threatening, where he was saying, don't get involved in our midterm elections and things of that nature. And yeah. we've seen President Trump react badly, to us trying to change some Americans' minds about the trade war, right? So do you think this could backfire?
3: Just think back to, Doug Ford and that, advertisement he put with Ronald Reagan's voice and how badly that exactly. was taken. There's two things here. One is, do I like this? And two, for Pierre Poilievre. I like the Pierre Poilievre strategy for himself because at one point he was just against everything Mark Carney says. Now he's sort of like, we have a different vision, but we're all Canadians. We're all united on this issue and we're all fighting for the same thing. And that, what is that? Jobs, you know, keep the tariffs low and so on. So he's sort of taken a more, I think, more of a mature adult thing, sort of saying, hey, we're going to disagree, but we're together on where we're going. And you saw this recently with some other, stuff he's done. On the other side, going right now into Michigan, which is a hotbed state, at the same time, if you saw Donald Trump, he gave a speech this weekend where he named the Michigan governor 20 times. He didn't use her name, but he mentioned about Michigan, Michigan, Michigan. Now all of a sudden, you want somebody from Canada going into that thing. I don't know if that's the best strategy, when it comes to dealing with Trump. But again, I think Pierre Poilievre is probably looking at where he is, where his popularity is, and how do you bring down a guy who's at 46% approval rating across, 46, I'm sorry, I think he's over his 46 in Quebec. I think his approval rating's like in the 66%, like you said. How do you bring a guy down is that you need to bring up your approval rating, and I think this is what his strategy is.
2: Yeah, I think you've got a point there. I think Poilievre is focusing on what can be done here in Canadian politics, which he can control. You never know. You can never be too sure with Trump how he'll react to certain things. I'm a big fan of big words in some cases. Mercurial comes to mind. He can be very unpredictable, emotional, and so on. I'm hoping that this won't lead, that this won't be interpreted by Trump and his administration officials as another stick in their spokes or a dig in their eye, and that they'll then be able to use this as an excuse to hit us with more tariffs and ban some more of our products from being exported to the States. fingers crossed, and time will tell. In the meantime, let's check out our traffic now at the CJD Traffic Center with Debbie Marcellus.
0: Actually, Akil, it's Lauren Glazer.
2: Forgive me, Lauren Glazer, my fault.
0: No worries at all. Good morning, Akil. We do have a very easy drive on our hands at this point this morning. One closure to keep note of, though. Up outside of the LaFontaine Tunnel, that does remain closed up until tomorrow morning at 5 a.m. If you are a transit user, also keep in mind the system is running on a modified schedule. As I did say, very easy drive out there, both the 20 and the T-Can problem-free right now through the West Island. Met, the carry moving very well for you. The 13 and the Laurentian Autoroute, still no delays to and from Laval. 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
2: Akil Aline here in for Elias Makos on the Big Five. We are joined, of course, by Daniel Tran and Jimmy Zubris, both in studio with me today, on the Big Five. So, we are now officially 1 week away, guys, from the referendum vote in Alberta. Right? Now, according to Abacus data, 46% of rural areas of the province would vote to separate. Meanwhile, most folks who live in Edmonton and Calgary, Alberta's two biggest cities, would vote to stay in Canada. Now, you also have some Albertans who say that they're ashamed of being Canadian and that the province is more divided today than it's ever been before. What do you think? Do you actually see a scenario where the referendum might actually pass? That is to say, you might actually see a yes vote to separating Alberta out from the rest of the country. Jimmy, do you actually think that's a likely possibility?
3: Look, there's the only way it's a likely possibility. Every poll has shown that the support is not over 30%, right? But there's always that factor, and we've seen it in certain elections where sometimes people are just, I'll say, ashamed or just don't want to say what they're voting because they don't want to get into the argument. So it's like, who are you voting for? I'm voting for this person. Okay, you know, and then when they go to the ballot box, they do something different. Then again, you know, you could always have a low turnout, a motivated voter to go out, whatever. I don't think it'll pass. I think the key now for the Alberta election is 28%. I think that that's the magic number because we have a potential referendum here in Quebec and you have Alberta, and the federal government at one point has to decide what they're going to concentrate more on. And if they get under 28%, then it's fine because that was the number PSPP got, right? The Parti Québécois. If they get over 28%, he's really got to deal with this issue because even if they don't go for a referendum, you have alienation, you know, let's not forget the Reform Party was created because of situations like this. So I think that they gotta keep an eye on this. And, one thing we've seen in the last little while is that the federal government and Mark Carney has been playing well with Alberta. Daniel Smith and him are like best buddies now all of a sudden. You know, you're talking about politics makes strange marriages. That's one of them, right? So it's an interesting take we're gonna see in a week.
2: Daniel, would you have imagined a situation like this where that large a percentage, still a minority, but even so, 46% of people in rural Alberta saying that they would vote to separate?
4: Well, the divide between rural and urban area, it's nothing new, right? So, of course, people like ultimately, whether it's in Quebec or all across the country, is that the number one issue is cost of living. So people are trying to find ways to try to be able to tackle this issue. And some of them are thinking that separation may be a solution. Now, that being said, what is a big concern is that, yes, the fact that the polls are mentioning the fact that if the referendum was happening, most likely will not pass. And it's normal. It's the first referendum. However, what really concerns me a bit is that the process of the referendum that's being done, because unlike the two referendums that we had in the past here in Quebec, where it's like one question, you had to state it, Albertans had 9 questions in total. They have questions regarding the referendum, but they also have other questions regarding public services, and people and many news media have covered this topic, mentioning the fact that people show up, they're going to vote, and they're like, oh, wow, I didn't know I had to take a stance on these other 8 other questions that may have an impact on my daily life, too. So that may affect the voting turnout.
2: Yes, I'll say. You know, generally speaking, when it comes to referendums, especially on these kinds of fundamental questions, do you want to be part of the country that you're currently in or not? That sort of thing. I think simple is better. Maybe I don't know about the political effectiveness of it, but in principle, at least, I think simple is better. And if you look, for instance, at how they did the Brexit referendum in the UK, you know, do you wish to leave the European Union or remain in the European Union? That's the kind of way I like, the approach I like to referendums, you know?
3: but this referendum isn't simple. It's not even a referendum to leave. It's a referendum. Should we have a referendum?
2: Yeah.
3: Right? So
2: yeah.
3: It's like...
2: There you go. It's interesting how when that happens here in Canada, Alberta, Quebec, you tend to see that what was called étapiste strategy, right? It's always got to be the step-by-step approach. More on that later. But in any case, moving on, if you're a criminal in Canada and you're trying to find a way out of the country, it turns out it's not as hard as some might think. There's a new report by the Investigation Bureau at the Journal de Montréal. They say there's no one responsible for identifying fugitives who are the subject of an arrest warrant or any individuals who are forbidden to leave the country before they get on planes at Canadian airports to fly out. That means the only real risk at the airport for someone who wants to escape justice is being recognized by an employee or maybe a traveler who's just really on the ball. With that said, you do still need a passport in order to be able to enter another country. So surely one would think the fugitives would be caught then. If not before. It turns out Canada also, there's some reports that Canada is not a bad place to generate fake passports. So how does this news strike you guys? Daniel, what are your first impressions on hearing this kind of revelation?
4: This is awful. As a country, like, we put so much energy, for example, for that forum on stolen cars. And in this, we literally have criminals being able to roam around freely just because they post bail, right? And of course, several news have mentioned that AI could be a possibility. Not really convinced at this stage yet. One of the key factor, in my opinion, is that instead of like trying to find solution for a problem that we have, let's try to tackle the issue at the root of the problem, right? And the root of the problem, in my personal opinion, is that maybe we have to see what's going on with bail and like really see who should be deserving of bail and look at the conditions to be able to provide bail.
2: And Jimmy, how does this strike you?
3: Well, I think it adds a bit to a narrative, and certainly a narrative that Trump has said that we're weak with the borders. Look at the fentanyl coming through. Yeah. Look at the criminals. They go through Canada. They come into the U.S. And obviously he said Mexico and other, you know, that their border security is so great, whatever it's not. But look, obviously, it's an issue that somebody's going to have to deal with, and great reporting again that somebody brought this, found this. But at the same time, I've seen the passport, and I remember reading about it when they did it, because remember there was a whole controversy with the passport at one time, how difficult it is now to duplicate it and so on. So I'm a little surprised when somebody says, well, Canada's the hotbed of, you know, you can make a passport easily. I don't know how you can do that. We do printing where I'm at. I'm sure there is somebody who does it. I would think that that's where they would be able to catch somebody.
2: Yeah, that's true. I mean, that's something that occurred to me as well. Mm-hmm. You would think that that wouldn't be something that would be easy in Canada, given what we were told with the reform star passport regime in the past. So that's a matter of concern, too. And I also agree with your point, Jimmy, about the role this could play if it gets picked up south of the border, and Trump decides, you know, wakes up on the wrong side of bed one morning, decides to use that as another excuse to hit us with more tariffs. Not that he can come up with plenty of other excuses if he wants to, but the last thing we need is to give him any more ammunition. So, yeah, I think that's definitely cause for concern, mainly because of the problem in and of itself, but also because of the ways that it could be weaponized against Canada.
3: That's right.
2: And if we also check out some of our other Big Five topics for today. Quebec's highest court has ruled that Tim Hortons won't have to give a Quebec man a boat after he after they mistakenly sent him an email that said he had won it. Now, after the roll up the rim contest in April 2024 had ended, I remember that since I was a kid, by the way, since I was in high school at least, roll up the rim to win. The plaintiff received an email. It told him that he had won a boat that was worth more than $68,000. While he was on hold on the phone with a Tim Hortons representative, he got a second email that said that the previous message, which had gone out to almost 500,000 people across Canada, had some errors in it and that he should disregard it. And so Quebec's Court of Appeal ruled last Friday that the lower court judge made a mistake when concluding that the Tim Hortons email was not a contractual or pre-contractual statement within the meaning of the Consumer Protection Act. Forgive me for the legalese there. The appeals court ruling also says he had no reasonable expectation of being actually awarded the boat, since when he peeled back the tabs, it wasn't mentioned. So what do you think? Did the court get it right? Should he get the boat? What do you say, Jimmy?
3: No, it was an error. It happened. I mean, this, when I saw this, I mean, I can imagine you get an email that says, hey, you want a boat. First thing I'm going to do before I even pick up the boat is I'm going to buy a cottage on a lake, you know, because now I got a boat, right? So no, it's like spending money you don't have. Like he got an email. They made a mistake. They said it. Worst comes to worst, I think Tim Hortons could have probably just said, here's some coupons, you know, have some few, like, we're sorry it happened. You can't have that expectation. Expectation that whatever, but you know what? Kudos for him for trying.
2: You respect his hustle.
3: I respect that fact that somebody said, you know what? No, I want my damn boat. That's the way it works, but I can't see it.
2: You could be right there, because at least at the very minimum, it could give Tim Hortons a serious incentive to clean up its act and not make those kinds of mistakes again, right?
3: Yes.
2: What do you think, Dan?
4: Well, clearly he missed the boat on that one.
3: Yeah.
4: But that being said, imagine being the judges, just like listening to that and trying to be like, keep a calm and composed face throughout the trial, right? Like, I can only imagine.
2: I couldn't have done it.
4: But I agree with Jimmy, you know, like, mistakes happen. And in this case, when he rolled up, he didn't have anything to indicate that he would have won a boat in any way, right? So, unfortunate mistakes, but hey, you miss 100% of the shots you don't take, right? So mm-hmm. he tried.
2: Mm-hmm. Yeah, he gave it the old college try, didn't he? But again, like you guys say, it wasn't an actual genuine award. And the thing is too, I mean, they did reach out to him fairly soon afterward. So, to try to rectify the mistake. So I think that also counts for something. If they just left him hanging for weeks or months on end or something with the false impression that he was going to get this boat, that might be a different story. Maybe. And I'm just saying that based on my own personal sense of ethics and fair play, not even based on all the letter of the law, which is a whole other story, right? There's a reason lawyers get paid so much money, folks. It's because it does take a lot of time to get all those ducks in a row.
3: That's right.
2: Mm-hmm. But yeah, it's one of those situations that you know.
3: It's also a situation where you look at the little guy versus the big corporation. Yeah. You're like, you know what? Give the guy his boat.
4: Exactly.
2: Yeah, I wonder how much it would cost Tim Hortons to just to award him the boat just out of a sense of, hey, man, if you're that determined, go for it. You know,
3: yeah, you
2: earned the boat in a sense.
3: You know how much that double-double would cost you if they had to give out how many people a boat?
2: to everyone who mistakenly received a win in that kind of contest. Maybe not. Maybe that wouldn't be such a good idea. I certainly don't want to have to pay. Not that I actually drink coffee. I hope no one reacts. No one holds that against me, believe it or not. I'm actually not a coffee drinker, but I still... Yeah, I wouldn't want to have to pay more for my Tim Hortons donuts. Let's put it that way. Sometimes I buy donuts from Timmy's. I wouldn't want to have to pay more for those because of a mistake like this. I think this has been a great Big Five this morning, don't you guys think?
4: Absolutely.
3: Good Daniel way to start Tran. The week.
2: Yes, absolutely. Daniel Tran, Jimmy Zubris, thanks for joining us on this Thanksgiving Monday. And of course, this is Akil Aleem filling in for Elias Makos. This Thanksgiving, happy Thanksgiving to everyone out there. And, we're going to check out the news now and be right back. I'm going to hear from you what you think about Pierre Poilievre's campaign to defend Canada south of the border. More on that.
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7: Good morning. It's 9:30. I'm Tom Whelan with the CTV News Update. Here's what's making news right now. Today is Thanksgiving Day. That means banks, city offices, most SAQ branches, and Canada Post outlets, among others, will be closed. Unlike most holidays, shopping malls and grocery stores will remain open. A complete list of what's open and what's not available at our website, ctvnewsmontreal.ca. Pope Leo to undergo surgery to remove a nodule on his lung in the first major health event of his 17-month pontificate. The small lesion was found at an early stage during a routine check and is well localized. And American-born economists Robert E. Hall and Michael Woodford had won the Nobel Memorial Prize in Economics. The Royal Swedish Academy of Science is announcing the winners today, honoring them for their contributions to macroeconomic stabilization. More news at ctvnewsmontreal.ca, including a story about how the mayor of Laval is doing after his grueling 13-hour brain surgery. With the latest from the CJAD 800 Traffic Center, here is Lauren Glazer.
0: Tom, it is a very quiet drive right now. Both the Met and Decarie moving very well for you. The 20, the T-CAN also moving very well through the West Island. 13, Laurentian Autoroute not costing any extra time right now. Tune from Laval. Do keep in mind we have a closure to deal with up inside of the Lafontaine Tunnel. That does remain closed up until tomorrow morning at 5 a.m. If you are a transit user, also take note of this. 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
7: Your Dormez-vous Weather Center forecast. Mainly cloudy today with periods of rain or drizzle this afternoon. The high 17. Periods of rain or drizzle continue overnight with a low of 6. There is a special weather statement in effect as rain, heavy at times, moves in tomorrow. Expect as much as 30 millimeters of rain tomorrow. Tuesday's high 9. Then clouds, a chance of showers at 11 on Wednesday. Right now, it's partly cloudy, 13 degrees in downtown Montreal. Your next CTV News update at 10.
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2: Akil Aline in for Elias Macko's this morning. 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
2: Akil Aline here, filling in for Elias Mackos on this Thanksgiving Monday. Happy Thanksgiving to everyone, by the way. Our question for you this morning. I want to hear from you on this. Conservative leader Pierre Poilievre is going to be in Michigan tomorrow to advocate for tariff-free free trade. And he's going to be reaching out to American business leaders and the general American public through the media. And remember, this is, of course, coming in the wake of the past few months and the trade war that's broken out between Canada and the United States. In a press release, the official leader of the opposition in Ottawa says he's doing this to try to save us money, protect our jobs, and put Canada first. This is after he already made a trip to New York last month, hoping to get convince Americans to restore a more harmonious and mutually beneficial trading relationship between our two countries. So what do you think? Are you okay with Mr. Poilievre making these trips to the States? And do you think this strategy is likely to work? Will it actually curry any favor with folks, particularly voters south of the border, especially now at this critical point at the height of the U.S. midterm election campaign season? You can call or text in with your thoughts to our line at 514-790-0800. Speaking of which, we already have Michael from Repentigny on the line. Michael, thanks for joining us.
28: No, thank you. And my answer would be yes, absolutely. It is a very good idea to try to talk to Americans from a rational standpoint and tell them truths as opposed to what we're getting from our leadership in this country presently. Now, I say that because we've had almost a successful deal, and that was canceled at the last minute, given a couple of excuses about sovereignty and French. But if you look at the CUSMA deal, or USMCA as the case may be, Article 3210 already had that sovereignty issue, which is not an issue, and there's no reason to think that that was being changed in any way, shape, or form. And the Americans have been selling their products into Quebec for decades without any problem, including with the current laws on French and so on. So it just strikes me that the information we're getting from our current leadership is absolutely unhelpful. And the fact that Mr. Poilievre is going down to try to talk rationally with American business people and political leaders strikes me as a very good idea. Mm-hmm. And let's not forget, you know, he's going to the United States, you know, criticizing. Let's not forget that Mr. Carney announced his leadership bid on American media, and he's given more one-on-one interviews on American media than to Canadian media. So, you know, like, criticism of Polyev is really, really incorrect.
2: But Michael,
28: unjustified.
2: Do you have any concerns that this could maybe backfire, that this kind of thing might antagonize Donald Trump himself, and he might use it as an excuse to slap us with more tariffs?
28: Well, you talk about antagonizing the U.S. We had the prime minister in Davos saying, let's not deal with hegemonies, and then immediately runs off to sign a deal with the world's other great hegemony, communist China. And it's a very bad deal, because all that China did was reduce the tariffs, not eliminate them, on canola and pork and seafood. And that deal to reduce the tariffs ends in December. But the cars and the security agreement that Carney agreed to are ongoing. So where's the good deal in that?
2: Mm-hmm.
28: And antagonizing the U.S., Carney created a new job in the high security PMO and installed an American Democrat. Then we have liberal MP, Mr. Housefather, going down and campaigning actively in Florida for an American Democrat senator. How is that not absolutely direct antagonism to the president?
2: I don't know. Well, see, Michael, I'm not sure if I would agree that those represent what the kind of antagonism that I have in mind when I ask that question. What I'm more concerned about is, you know, Peter Navarro, a figure in Trump's administration in both his terms, has already gone public and warned Canada not to interfere in America's midterm elections, for example. I'm just concerned that this might be construed in that light, that Trump himself, Peter Navarro, other people, Howard Lutnick, other people in his administration, or they might get in his ear and tell him, yes, the Canadians are trying to interfere in our elections, yada, yada, yada. And you never know what Trump might use as a reason to hit us with more tariffs. But, Michael, thank you so much.
28: How is campaigning for an American Democratic senator not directly interfering in American politics?
2: Could be. But, hey, it's, you know, I'm not here to make a brief for the Liberal Party either, or for the Liberal government. It's just the question of would this move by Pierre Poilievre improve things? But hey, you've shared your viewpoint, and it's a completely legitimate one. You, for all I know, you could turn out to be right. But thank you so much, Michael, for joining us and sharing your thoughts with us today. Yes. Now, if we go on, me personally. Again, this is Akil Aline filling in for Elias Makos this Thanksgiving morning. And we're addressing Pierre Poilievre, the leader of the opposition in Ottawa, who is going to be in Michigan tomorrow to try to advocate for a more healthy trading relationship between Canada and the States. I question whether it's a good idea just strategically, because we've already seen Trump administration figures like Peter Navarro trying to threaten Canada, somehow suggesting that Canadians were interfering in the midterm elections south of the border that are going on right now, and warning us not to interfere. Well, we'll see, but I'd want to hear from you whether you think this is a good idea for Pierre Poilievre, or maybe any other Canadian politician for that matter, to make this kind of move. Feel free to text or call into us at 514-790-0800. I'm already seeing a text message here from one of our listeners saying, go after the midterms. Now, there's another idea, right? Maybe that kind of lobbying, it should be better left until after the first week of November, when it would be harder, at least, for Trump and his administration officials to claim that Canada is trying to pull strings and interfere in America's internal politics. Maybe that's the right approach. Maybe engage in the lobbying, but time it strategically. Be prudent. Be cautious. It also makes me wonder, we just had a caller, Michael from Repentigny, call in and talk about other arguable examples of Canadian politicians interfering in American politics. I've actually discussed this here on the air on CJD in the past. MP Anthony Housefather campaigning on behalf of an American congresswoman and so on. But one thing I'd also like to ask, and I'd love to hear from you again on this. Not only is this a good idea, are you worried it might backfire, but do you have any hope for the midterms in general, the U.S. midterm election, congressional elections? Even if the Democrats sweep the elections, win back both the House of Representatives and the U.S. Senate, maybe even with big majorities, do you think that that will have any positive impact on the U.S. trade war with Canada? That's a good question that I'd also love to hear from you about. Again, you can reach us by text message or phone call at 514-790-0800. In the meantime, let's check your traffic from the CJD Traffic Center. 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Enjoy authentic, traditional Iranian bread baked fresh daily. Here's Lorne Glazer.
0: Akil, very easy drive on our hands right now. 13 Laurentian Otter, it's still not costing any extra time to and from Laval. The carry, that is problem-free, it's length. 20 and the TCAN are moving very well for you through the West Island. The Met, no delays right now between the carry and the Anjou interchange. We do have one closure to speak of up outside of the La Fontaine Tunnel. That remains closed up until tomorrow morning at 5 a.m. If you are a transit user, keep in mind the system is running on a modified schedule. Have questions about COVID-19 vaccination? 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
2: Akil Aleen here, in for Elias Mackles on this Thanksgiving morning. Happy Thanksgiving to everyone out there, by the way. Right now, our question for you this morning at 514-790-0800. I want to hear from you on this question. There's a couple of questions, actually, via text message or call in. What about Conservative leader Pierre Poilievre's visit to the States? Apparently he's going to be in Michigan tomorrow to advocate for a better trading relationship, a freer trading relationship between Canada and the United States. Is this a good idea, or could it backfire against Canada, possibly being construed as our interference in the U.S.'s internal politics, specifically the midterm elections that are going on, the midterm election campaign, that is, that's going on right now? And could Donald Trump possibly be so annoyed by it that he'll use it as an excuse to hit us with even more tariffs? I'd also like to know what you think about the midterms overall and whether they give Canada any hope, any cause for hope. Are you confident that if the Democrats do well in the midterms, maybe even win back both chambers of Congress, the House and the Senate, with strong majorities, will they be able to do anything to rein in Trump on the tariff front or on any other front? I'm already getting some text messages from some of our listeners. Colleen says, hello, absolutely terrible idea. This is just what Trump wants, another potential reason to vilify Canada and set us up for more possible tariff or other types of retaliation. If he loses the midterms, this foreign interference, quote-unquote, will be one of many excuses used to say the election was, quote-unquote, rigged. Very poor judgment on Poilievre's part. Thanks for sharing that thought with us, Colleen. I also got an interesting text from another

0: if the House, that is, I assume this listener means Congress, if Congress agrees to rid tariffs, to get rid of Trump's tariffs, I'll eat Elias's red hat. Well, shots fired there. I think I'll leave it to Elias to defend himself on that front. But I will say, please keep him coming. This is the kind of thing that I welcome. I really would like to hear from you on this subject. And that includes you, Gabrielle, from the South Shore. Thanks so much for joining us this morning.
1: Hi, thank you.
0: So what do you think? Do you think that this is a good idea? Might it do any good?
1: No, I think it's a terrible idea. I think it definitely will be construed as foreign interference. And whether like Trump uses that to enforce more tariffs or not is, I mean, an important question, but I think also as like Canadians, we should hold our politicians to proper like political standards, and getting involved in elections abroad is a big, big no-no. And I think it might just be Poilievre kind of grasping at straws to perhaps boost his popularity, as like he's definitely all-time low, I believe, right now. And I think it's just a matter of time before he gets replaced in his party. Trump will definitely use that. He'll use anything. Same with like the midterms. If the Democrats take back the House and the Senate, Trump is known for going over Congress whenever he wants. So I don't think that's going to help either. So it's kind of a worst case scenario situation, I feel like.
0: I see what you mean, Gabrielle. And, you know, I understand. Thanks for sharing your thoughts with us. You know, it's kind of unclear, because you also addressed my second question about whether a Democratic Congress will be able, let alone inclined, to do much to rein in Trump on this front. You know, it's so frustrating to me personally, having lived in the States in the past, having studied there, gone to law school there, learned about the U.S. Constitution. Fundamentally, tariff policy was really meant to be Congress's thing. But then over the decades, over the past century or so, Congress increasingly delegated that power to various presidents. They never obviously imagined that a president like Trump would come along. The idea was to make it easier for presidents to make to ink more free trade deals and free up trade and trade more cooperatively with the rest of the world. They didn't think that a president would come along and use that power to hit America's closest trading partners and friends and allies and neighbors like us with tariffs, trying to come for our necks, economically. I'm not sure how effectively Congress will be able to rein Trump in on this front, even if they're inclined to do it. And I'm actually seeing some indication that they may not be. I remember reading an article in the National Post not long ago where they said, I don't know, we don't know that the Democrats, even if they win back Congress in 2026 and the White House in 2028, that they're going to rescind all or even most of Donald Trump's tariffs because they're not going to want to give up on the revenue from tariffs, which are, after all, taxes on imports, on economic activity. I see one listener who seems to agree, saying they don't believe that Gavin Newsom, they seem to recall Gavin Newsom, governor of California, saying that he wouldn't rescind the tariffs if he were elected president. Not sure if that's exactly what Gavin Newsom said. I'm going to check up on that. But I will say this is a risky maneuver, I think, on Pierre Poilievre's part. There is some potential that I don't think we can deny for Donald Trump and other figures in his administration. Again, I'm thinking of guys like Peter Navarro, who already recently threatened Canada on this front, saying, don't interfere in our midterms or else. Howard Lutnick is another one I can think of. I can easily, even if Trump himself doesn't immediately pick up on this, I can easily see one of those guys picking up on it and getting in Trump's ear, trying to egg him on to escalate the trade war with Canada by hitting our exports to the States with even more tariffs. So, you know, there is a bit of a risk that I think is being taken here. So, again, I'd like to hear from you. You can text in your thoughts to our line, 514-790-0800. Even call in if you can do it really quickly, really soon. But again, the idea is it a good idea for Canadian politicians like Pierre Poilievre, Conservative Party leader, leader of the opposition in Ottawa, to visit the States in person like he plans to do in Michigan tomorrow, and try to lobby business leaders and ordinary Americans to, you know, re-embrace Canada as a reliable trading partner and to reestablish the relatively free trading relationship that we had before Trump came along. You know, I hope that it doesn't backfire against us. I would like to think that ordinary American voters will see things the right way, what I believe to be the right way anyway, and try to restore some sanity in Washington, D.C. I'd also like to believe

0: that a Democratic Congress will be elected, first of all, next November, because I'm a big believer that there needs to be divided government in Washington, D.C. in order for sanity to be restored, not even just necessarily under Trump, but under other presidents as well. For example, I've heard analyses from both Canadian and American public policy analysts that you tend to get the most fiscal responsibility in D.C. when there's divided government, when one branch of the elected branch of the U.S. government, that's Congress or the White House, belongs to one party and the other branch is occupied and controlled by the other party. So, for example, when Bill Clinton was president dealing with a Republican Congress in the mid to late 90s, the federal U.S. federal budget was balanced, that sort of thing. So even for other reasons having nothing to do with the trade war, I think it might be a good look for a Democratic Congress to be seated after these midterms. But I hope that the Democrats are able to at least try and rein in Trump on that front. I think the Constitution of the U.S. is mostly on their side, although it remains to be seen with this U.S. Supreme Court that's on the bench right now. Akil Aleen here for Elias Makos on this Thanksgiving Monday morning. Thanks so much for tuning in. Coming up on the show, was a ceasefire really agreed upon between Ukraine and Russia? What comes next? How is this going to affect the war in Ukraine? More on that and a number of other topics coming up after the hour.
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4: Good morning. It's 10 o'clock. I'm Tom Whelan with your CTV news update. We'll have weather details for you in just a few minutes. In Montreal right now, though, it is cloudy and 14 degrees, and there is a special weather statement in effect. Here's what's making news. A Montreal woman and her daughter survived the earthquakes in Panama and are now waiting to come home. The death toll rises at the airport in Riyadh, Saudi Arabia, and the final Nobel Prize of the Year handed out in Stockholm today. With the latest from the CJAD 800 Traffic Center, here is Lauren Glazer.
5: Tom, really no complaints out there right now. Meant no delays between the Carrie and the Anjou interchange. 20 TCAN still moving very well for you through the West Island. The Carrie, that is problem-free. It's length 13 Laurentian Autoroute, also not costing any extra time. Still tuned from Laval. We do have a closure to take note of, though, outbound side of the LaFontaine Tunnel. That does remain closed up until tomorrow morning at 5 a.m. Also, for transit users, they are running on a modified schedule. It's the window covering sale at Linen Chest. 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
4: In the news, a Montreal woman and her daughter are still in Panama waiting to come home following a massive pair of earthquakes that rocked the Central American country on Friday. The quakes, measured at 7.7 and 6.6, caused extensive damage and injury. Fortunately, though, no deaths were reported. As chaos ensued in their hotel's dining room, it was quick thinking on the part of Patricia Zucala that said both her and her 10-year-old daughter.
6: At that point, I made the executive decision to grab her, and we dove under a table and covered our heads, and things crashed all around us as we sat there and waited for the rocking to stop.
4: That rocking lasted about a minute, and Zucala and her little girl did manage to escape unscathed. The question now, when will they be able to get home? Zucala's travel provider, Sunwing, has covered hotel costs for them over the weekend. And when contacted by CTV News, Sunwing said that Zucala and her daughter will be booked on a flight home to Montreal today, pending operational status of the airport in Panama. Global Affairs said that they are aware of the situation and are providing consular assistance to Canadians in the country. They would not, however, comment on this case specifically, citing privacy concerns. Well, yesterday was Marathon Day here in Montreal, and not all the participants were running to beat a personal best time. CTV's Laurence Brisson-Dubreuil reports now on one couple who had another goal in mind.
7: Spencer Levine and Amanda Tam set out to complete the 42-kilometer marathon in 4 hours.
8: Oh yeah, 3:47. I don't know. She just she wanted to speed up on all the downhills.
7: Tam couldn't run the distance herself, but her ALS diagnosis didn't keep her from being part of the action.
9: I'm so happy. It's so fun. It was so fun.
7: The duo also surpassed their $15,000 fundraising goal, helping Quebec families affected by the disease. For Tam and so many others, the finish line marks more than the end of a race. It's a reminder of what people can achieve and do for others when they keep moving forward.
4: At least 20 people have died at the main international airport in Riyadh, Saudi Arabia, after Iranian-backed Houthis attacked it over the weekend. Airports and schools across the city now closed. More from ABC's Ian Pinnell.
10: The kingdom launching more strikes in Yemen, hitting an airport there and again killing civilians. Now, with the Houthis also attacking Saudi oil facilities and threatening another critical waterway, this is adding to yet more pressure on oil and gas prices.
4: Canada has issued a travel advisory to avoid all non-essential travel to Saudi Arabia, and Canadians already in Riyadh are urged to avoid the city's airport. Finally, the final Nobel Prize of the Year, economics, was handed out today in Stockholm. Here's ABC's Sherry Preston.
11: The Royal Swedish Academy of Sciences announced that the award was going to Americans Robert E. Hall and Michael Woodford.
12: For microeconomic foundations of macroeconomic stabilization.
11: That means they came up with a theoretical foundation that governments and central banks use to try to calculate how shocks in the wider economy, take for example this year's energy crisis caused by the U.S.-led war with Iran, affect everyday household consumption. Hall is affiliated with Stanford, Woodford with Columbia. Sherry Preston, ABC News.
4: 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Periods of rain or drizzle continue overnight with a low of 6. There is a special weather statement in effect as rain, heavy at times, moves in tomorrow. Expect as much as 30 millimeters of rain tomorrow, Tuesday's high 9. Then a chance of showers and 11 on Wednesday. Right now it is cloudy and 14 degrees in downtown Montreal. 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Just say play CJAD 800. 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
0: Akil Aline here, in for Elias Makos this Thanksgiving morning. Happy Thanksgiving to everyone. By the way, was a ceasefire really agreed upon by Ukraine and Russia? Yeah, it's not that clear from the way things look as the war in Ukraine grinds on through another punishing fall season. International diplomacy seems to be taking yet another chaotic turn. Donald Trump took to social media over the weekend. How many times are we going to say that? Donald Trump took to social media. This time he proudly announced that a clean energy ceasefire, quote unquote, had been agreed to between Kyiv, that's the capital of Ukraine, and Moscow in Russia. The idea was to stop attacks on vital power grids and fuel infrastructure with cold weather setting in over there like over here. Of course, that's an increasingly critical issue at this time of year especially. But just hours after that proclamation, Ukrainian officials reported that Russian missiles and drones are still slamming into power stations in Kyiv and Kharkiv. And so now Ukrainian President Volodymyr Zelensky is warning that Moscow is already breaking an agreement that he says he wasn't even formally briefed on. So here to shed some more light on this issue with me is Roger Hilton. He's a non-resident fellow at the Canadian Global Affairs Institute in Vienna. Roger, thanks for joining me.
13: Akil, it's great to be with you again. First Labor Day, now Thanksgiving. What's next, Christmas?
0: We'll see. Time will tell. But I appreciate you taking the time out of your schedule to help shed some light on this for us. I mean, what's going on? Is there really a ceasefire here in any meaningful sense?
13: I think you've already sort of given the audience what they want to hear, but I mean, it's just a farcical proposition coming on with you to think that there's any sort of ceasefire. What happened previously with the negotiations in Florida with Witkoff and everybody, the Kremlin has absolutely no interest in any sort of ceasefire, in any sort of peace, and as frustrated as I am getting on and talking to you about it, there's absolutely no reason to believe that the escalation will not actually continue more with the winter season coming. So the declarations by Peskov, the Kremlin spokesperson, they're just not worth absolutely anything. And I think Ukraine knows that, and they're taking corrective action to make sure that they're able to fight back.
0: And when it comes to that particularly, I mean, we've seen the Ukrainians put up a really, really tough fight for the past, I mean, it's been almost 5 years now. And I mean, I can tell you, I myself was one of those skeptics when the war first started way back in the winter of 2022. I didn't think the Ukrainians could last very long against Russia, given simply that it's so much bigger. And I have to take my hat off to Ukraine for fending them off as long as they have. Based on your knowledge, how much more punishment do you think they can take, especially with colder weather setting in and Russia apparently continuing to target their energy infrastructure?
13: Well, let's unpack it backwards. So, I mean, obviously it goes without saying it's just devastating living conditions, you know, that the Ukrainians are going to have to go through. They are preparing for this, but Akhil, having gone to Ukraine 3 or 4 months after the war started, I think it's very important to communicate to the audience that the resilience and the willingness of Ukrainians to keep fighting despite this is not going to end. Just as bad as the situation is, for years they have been doing schooling in subway stations. They have had middle of the night alarms. So while this is going to be an unbelievably difficult moment for the winter until it gets to the spring, there's no reason to believe that this is going to change the diplomatic calculus of Kiev, or it's going to in any way engage in any sort of concessions. The real question we should be asking is, what is Europe going to do to help Ukraine continue to add pressure and increase the escalation against Russia? The refineries, they've just hit Yandex, sort of the Russian Facebook with all of the bots. And what has become crystal clear here, Akhil, is that when Ukraine pushes back and that they escalate and they bring the war home, it is the strongest position they are in, both with Moscow and with the Trump administration. So my vote here is to ramp it up and keep going. And, you know, they are in a completely different place militarily, where while they still rely on a huge amount of very high value intelligence and surveillance and reconnaissance, ISR from the USA, so much of their kit now, their military, is all domestically made. They're introducing another ballistic missile into their arsenal that has already been deployed. So Ukraine is in a much, much stronger position than it was 3-4 years ago at the beginning of this war.
0: That's very, very interesting. Akhil Aline in here for Elias Makos this morning on the Elias Makos Show on this Thanksgiving morning. I'm talking to Roger Hilton. He's a non-resident fellow at the Canadian Global Affairs Institute in Vienna about the supposed ceasefire between Ukraine and Russia and whether it's real. Wouldn't mind hearing your thoughts on this, by the way, so please feel free to text into our line at 514-790-0800. So Roger, I also heard, I think just yesterday, that Donald Trump has also making a deal to import more diesel fuel from Russia, breaking away from past policies of trying to, you know, put the screws to Russia by hitting it with economic sanctions to try to discourage it from this war. Of course, from what I'm hearing, that's probably Trump's ploy to try to shore up his party's position in the midterm elections by hopefully bringing diesel fuel prices down. But do you think that that's going to make a difference to the calculus of this issue with this ceasefire?
13: Well, Akhil, first it was Belarusian potash, then it was Russian energy. What's next? Is it coal from North Korea? I mean, don't get me wrong, it's... It's dizzying to see the change in administration's position on trade and who they're going to deal with. Again, just for the listeners, I mean, the oil and the potash are all things that Canada has in ample supply, and they chose not to do it. So what is most frightening about this is not the actual energy volumes that are being delivered, right? I mean, they are so minimal, but it's the idea that they are willing to normalize commercial trade with these countries a little bit more. So I think that's a much larger issue that Europe and Ukraine are having to deal with. But as I said, when it comes to energy, one interesting angle, Akhil, since we're here on Thanksgiving and we can put it out there, is as these talks are expanding a little bit, I think there's a conversation to be had where Ukraine goes to Washington and says, how can we help you opening up the Strait of Hormuz? And, you know, applying pressure on Russia to Iran to change it. Because if this comes down to an energy issue, the United States can talk about as much energy as they want to import from Russia, but what they actually need to do is get the Strait of Hormuz open. And I think that's a very under-considered issue that Ukraine needs to look at as it expands negotiations.
0: Now, that is food for thought there, Roger. I didn't even see that one coming. So wait, you think Ukraine could actually play a constructive role in helping to open up the Strait of Hormuz? Just by, can you go into a bit more detail on that? Elaborate. How could that work? What might that look like?
13: Well, first off, just to put it on everybody's, the radar of everybody, I mean, Iran is also on the Caspian, and Ukraine has already struck Russian energy assets in the Caspian that have in some way impacted Iran a little bit. But what they actually need to go is just to present a plan to, let's say, National Security Advisor Marco Rubio with the drone technology or maybe on the cyber capability and say, this is where we think we can help you unlock it even further. I don't know how reported it's been, but there are naval escorts bringing ships over. So whether this is better anti-drone technology or some other capability that can support the U.S. operation to open up the Strait of Hormuz, I think the sheer fact that they're having the conversation is worth something. Because honestly, if Russia probably does have maybe not as much leeway as China, but Russia does have the possibility to go to Tehran and say, you need to open this up. But of course, high energy prices, this is exactly what Russia wants to hear. But I think as Dwight Eisenhower said, you know, if you can't solve the problem, make it larger. So entering that into the lexicon of conversations with the Russians and Ukrainian is a very uncomfortable position that Moscow really wouldn't want to be in.
0: You know, I have to applaud you and thank you for that that insight, Roger. How many folks are going to do that for you folks? We're discussing an intractable problem that's been going on for almost half a decade now, and we actually have an expert on the subject offer us an outside-of-the-box possible solution, or maybe not a solution, but at least a way to try to improve the situation. So I really do appreciate you for sharing that, as well as for joining us this Thanksgiving morning, Roger.
13: Akil, it's always great to talk to you. I miss you guys back home, and I look forward to speaking again, everybody.
0: Absolutely, absolutely. And have yourself a great Thanksgiving. Akil Aline here in for Elias Makos this Thanksgiving morning. 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
5: Akil, looking at the westbound side of the Met, it does have a little bit of volume now between De Laurier and the DeCary interchange, but aside from that, still a very easy drive on our hands. The eastbound side of the Met, that is working very well for you between DeCary and the Anjou interchange. DeCary, no problems at this point. It's length 20, TCAN moving very well through the West Island. Keep in mind, the outbound side of the La Fontaine Tunnel remains closed up until tomorrow morning at 5 a.m. If you are running on transit, that is running on a modified schedule for today. 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
0: Akil Aline in for Elias Makos this Thanksgiving morning. Happy Thanksgiving to everyone, by the way. Now, my next guest literally wrote the book. And I do mean literally, by the way. I'm not misusing that word the way so many people like to do nowadays. He literally wrote the book about the first ever Parti Québécois government under René Lévesque's leadership. So what does he think this new Parti Québécois government that we've got on our hands will do? Of course, Quebec has woken up to a major political shift recently with a newly elected PQ minority government that's taken the reins in Quebec City. It sometimes feels like history might be repeating itself with everything that goes with that, all the tensions, the debates, calculations over a possible third referendum. But few observers, few analysts understand the internal DNA, the battles, and the style of the Parti Québécois better than the renowned OG journalist, author, and former Official Languages Commissioner, Graham Fraser. His seminal book, Parti Québec, René Lévesque and the Parti Québécois in Power, which I've got my copy of right here. You should see all of the countless bookmarks I've got stuck in it. This book is still the definitive chronicle of how sovereignist leaders navigate the gap between ideals and their goal of independence and what it actually takes to make it happen in terms of practical politics. So, Mr. Fraser, Graham Fraser, thank you so much for joining me.
26: My pleasure.
0: Absolutely, and it's an honor to get your take on this. So, we're now approaching the 50th anniversary of the Parti Québécois' first election to power on November 15th, 1976, Le 15 novembre. So, where do you think the party overall stands at this point compared to the party that René Lévesque left behind when he retired back in 1985, which, by the way, is the year I was born? How has the PQ changed since then?
26: Well, it has shifted to the right. It no longer has, which what René Lévesque was able to take advantage of the an extraordinary cabinet of extremely experienced and competent ministers who had years of government experience.
0: Yeah, it was also a pretty highly educated cabinet, wasn't it?
26: Very highly educated, with numerous doctorates from the United States and from Europe. Very little contact with English Canada, mind you, but it was an extraordinarily talented group of people. We don't yet know what the cabinet's going to be like of the new government, but none of the candidates, let alone the people who were elected, have any cabinet experience. So it will be. I think everybody will be watching very carefully to see how they deal with all of the problems that resulted in people becoming disenchanted with the Coalition Avenir Québec. Those problems haven't gone away magically because of a new government being elected.
0: Interesting you say that, because you just perfectly teed up my next question. Now, I got the impression that the CAQ was elected in 2018 based in large part on Quebec voters' desire to get away from having to vote based on federalism versus separatism all the time, that they wanted to turn their attention to other issues. With the PQs back in power now, do you think Quebecers might be ready to revisit La Question Nationale?
26: Years ago, then advisor to Brian Mulroney and the former mayoral candidate Marcel Côté gave me a formula which I think still is quite applicable. He said that Quebec public opinion divides into four roughly equal segments. 25% wants Quebec to be part of Canada under whatever conditions. 25% wants Quebec to be part of Canada, provided it's treated with respect as a major partner in the Federation. 25% would like Quebec to be independent, provided there's no cost. And 25% would like Quebec to be independent, whatever the cost. And
0: that's an interesting breakdown. Okay, I've never actually heard it put quite that way before. Interesting.
26: And it is an interesting breakdown, and you can see that when Quebecers feel that they've been abandoned or humiliated by the rest of the country, all of a sudden that dial swings 75-25. Mm-hmm. When the 85 referendum happened,
0: you mean the 1980 referendum? Are you referring to the 1980 referendum or the Meech Lake Accord in 1990?
26: The second referendum.
0: Okay, that's 95. Right down, okay, yeah.
26: 95, split right down the middle.
0: Right.
26: And now, when you look at the percentages, you can see that sort of reflected in. The PQ did not get more than 30% of the vote, and the other thing that has happened in the past, and the past is never a guarantee of the future, but it's an interesting guideline. René Lévesque did not manage to get significantly more support in his referendum than had voted for the PQ in the election. And so the challenge, if M. Plamondon is determined to have a referendum, and I suspect he's already recognized that having a referendum while Donald Trump is president is a losing proposition. Mm-hmm. Who knows what the situation will be when Donald Trump is no longer president. But he has in effect publicly recognized that the nature of the game has changed as a result of American politics.
0: Yeah, so of course he's adapting to that changing circumstance. You've got that right. Akil Aleen in for Elias Mackos today. I'm joined by veteran journalist, author, and former Official Languages Commissioner Graham Fraser, author of the book René Lévesque and the Parti Québécois in Power. We're discussing where the PQ stands now that it's just returned to power, albeit with a minority government, on the eve of the 50th 60th anniversary of its first ever election victory back in 1976. I'd like your thoughts on this issue. So please feel free to text in to our studio at 514-790-0800, especially if you have any memories of the PQ being elected on that night way back in 76 or the 1980 referendum or anything that's happened since then. Graham, you know, the last time the PQ returned to power from opposition, it was also with a minority government, right? Back in 2012, under Pauline Marois' leadership. So do you think that says anything? Very quickly, we only have a couple minutes left, but do you think that says anything about Quebecers' attitudes toward the PQ in recent years? Do you think Quebecers are taking a more tentative, cautious approach to putting the PQ back in power now than they used to?
26: Well, you know, the fact that the PQ was not able to get more than 30% of the vote in the last election is shows you something. André Boisclair got a higher percentage of that and finished third. So there's a degree to which the election results really reflected the splintering of public opinion in Quebec. And if you look at the electoral map, that is also a significant reflection of splintering, with a tilting towards conservatism.
0: Yes, indeed. Yes, indeed. So on the whole, very quickly, because we're about to wrap up, we have just a few seconds left, but what do you think the PQ might have to do in order to not only revive, but to really build on support for separation in the province? You mentioned 25% of Quebecers who will only support sovereignty if there's no cost. Do you think that there's anything PSPP could do from here on in to win them over to the hardcore separatist camp?
26: Well, I think he will naturally be tempted to pick a fight with Ottawa, and it's unclear to me whether that's going to be a successful strategy. But it would be, I think, given his base of support, given the attitudes of PQ members towards the federal government, it'll be hard for him to avoid that. I'm not sure that's a winning strategy in terms of building his base above the 28 or 29% that he got in the election. So he has, I think the real challenge that he has is to provide good government and to convince Quebecers that it would be an even better government if he had all of the instruments and tools that the federal government now has.
0: This is so such an honor to hear from someone like yourself. Graham Fraser, former journalist and author of the book René Lévesque and the Parti Québécois in Power. Thank you so much for joining me today and sharing your insights with us.
26: Well, thank you. Happy Thanksgiving.
0: Likewise. Absolutely. Happy Thanksgiving. And happy Thanksgiving to you, our listener, Akil Aline, in here for Elias Makos this Thanksgiving Monday morning. Let's get caught up on the news.
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4: Good morning, it's 10:31. I'm Tom Whalen with a CTV News update. Here's what's making news right now. Montreal woman and her 10-year-old daughter are thankful today that they survived two massive earthquakes while in Panama last Friday. Now, they would be even more grateful if they could manage to get home. Their airline trying to get them on a flight today if the airport there reopens. Prime Minister Mark Carney says he strongly supports an alleged energy ceasefire. U.S. President Donald Trump claims he brokered between Ukraine and Russia. However, the PM also criticized the president's new diesel fuel supply arrangement with the Kremlin announced on Friday. And prayers and best wishes pouring in from around the world after Pope Leo's surprise announcement in St. Peter's Square yesterday that he was scheduled to undergo surgery. The Vatican confirming this morning that the 71-year-old pontiff is scheduled to go into hospital tomorrow for an operation to remove a lung nodule. More news at CTV News Montreal, including a story outlining what's open and what's not on this Thanksgiving holiday Monday. With the latest from the CJAD 800 Traffic Center, here is Lauren Glazer.
5: Tom, we do have some delays now on the westbound side of the Met, starting at Lankety, running through to the DeCary Interchange. Also, some volume on the inbound side of the Jacques Cartier Bridge, starting at the beginning of the span, coming down from the Laurentians. We do have a little bit of volume, St. Sever through to Prévost for southbound Laurentian. Aside from that, it is an easy drive. Both the carry and the mat, really not too bad. A 20 TCAN working well through the West Island. Don't forget the up and side of the LaFontaine Tunnel does remain closed up until tomorrow at 5 a.m. If you are a transit user, transit is running on a modified schedule. 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
4: Your Dormez-vous Weather Center forecast, mainly cloudy today with periods of rain or drizzle this afternoon, the high 17. Periods of rain or drizzle continue overnight with a low of 6. There's a special weather statement in effect as rain, heavy at times, moves in tomorrow. Expect as much as 30 millimeters of rain tomorrow, Tuesday's high 9. Then clouds, a chance of showers, and 11 on Wednesday. Right now, it's cloudy and 14 degrees in downtown Montreal. Your next CTV News update at 11 o'clock.
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0: Akil Aline here in for Elias Macko's Today. 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
0: Akil Aline here in for Elias Makos this Thanksgiving morning. Now, how low have we gone? I mean, how is this for a new low? When a charity that's dedicated to feeding hungry people becomes a target for bold-faced, brazen thieves. This is a charity organization called Second Harvest. They are Canada's largest food rescue organization, and they are not happy after seven of their trucks were robbed of their catalytic converters over the weekend. Thieves broke into their truck yard and in Toronto and sliced through exhaust systems and stole the catalytic converters right off of seven of their delivery trucks. The timing probably couldn't have been worse, with food insecurity soaring, thousands of families depending on these vehicles to get surplus meals to more than 300 nonprofits. So, you know, it looks like there are just tens of thousands of dollars in damages, a major lifeline that's temporarily frozen. So here to shed some light on this for us is Lori Nickel, the CEO of Second Harvest. Lori, thank you so much for joining me.
13: Oh, thanks so much for drawing some attention to this.
0: Yes, yes, absolutely. So when did you first hear about what happened, and how did the news come across? What was your first thought?
13: Well, our fleet supervisor came in yesterday and noticed right away. And I was, of course, like everybody would, been appalled. Like, this was just terrible that this happened to seven of our fleet. And we support like over 12,000 organizations across the country, but these ones are very specific to the Toronto area, where there's about 350 that these trucks bring food to every day. And we have eight routes in Toronto, and seven of these trucks have been decommissioned until we can get them fixed.
0: And so, I mean, is there any indication of how the thieves were able to get in?
13: And the police were just here, actually. So they cut through. We have a security fence, and they cut through the fence. And they knew exactly what they were doing. They were out of here within 5 minutes. And so they just were very quick, cut through the exhaust, grabbed the converters, and were on their way within 5 minutes through a hole that they made in our security fence.
0: Wow. That quickly they made off with them. Any idea why your particular organization was targeted?
13: No, I think maybe I don't know. I think we're not the only ones, to be fair, but why they would also, you know, attack a charity whose trucks literally say feeding Canadians in need is really just deplorable. Like, this really does stop people from eating, and I'm just so disappointed that this could happen.
0: Right, that's why I ask, because I wonder, I mean, not that they should be stealing from anyone, of course, but...
13: Right, but certainly not a charity.
0: Exactly, a non-profit that helps needy people to eat, and right before Thanksgiving, Canadian Thanksgiving, no less. I mean, if they had targeted a for-profit giant corporation or something, still would be wrong, but maybe a little bit less callous?
13: This hurts a little bit differently, because we don't have the money to repair these things. We don't have all this extra money kind of hanging around to make sure that we can get these trucks on the road. So not only do we have to figure out, you know, even a new security system, because this didn't work. This wasn't a deterrent. And so that'll cost us money. And right, you know, like, along with everything else, right? Like, fuel is more expensive. Buying a truck is more expensive because of the steel tariffs. Mm. And then to have this is just adding insult to injury. It's just every day it gets harder and harder to do what we do.
0: And, you know, that I was about to ask, has anything like this, or have you heard of anything like this happening before? Not necessarily to your organization, but to any other group that you know of in this general space?
13: Yep. No, this has happened to us before. Not this specific one where they were taking the catalytic converters, but we've been vandalized in New Year's Eve, actually, this year, where someone put water in our gas tanks, and not all of them, but some of them. And so that's one of the reasons we put up the security fence, to try to prevent this from happening.
0: Water in your gas tanks.
13: Yep.
0: Wow.
13: That was particularly heinous. Like, not that all of it is just wrong. This is just for money, though, right? They're stealing the catalytic converters to make a little bit of money.
0: Wow, ain't that something. This is Akilah Lean in for Elias Mackos this morning, this Thanksgiving morning, and I am speaking with Lori Nichols, CEO of Second Harvest. This is a charity organization that is dedicated to distributing slurperous meals to various nonprofits that feed the homeless, that feed the hungry, that is, that feed people in need. And unfortunately, over the weekend, right before Thanksgiving, they fell victim to a really brazen robbery. Seven of their trucks robbed of the catalytic converters that help them to operate. So I'm just getting her thoughts on this. I wouldn't mind getting your thoughts as well on what this says about Canadian society overall. Of course, as you always, you can text into our text line at 514-790-0800. Lori, I mean, is there any possible change to your security system that you guys are contemplating now, especially if something somewhat like this has happened before with that bizarre gag with the putting water in your gas tanks?
13: I mean,
0: is there any change that you guys are contemplating making now?
13: For sure. I mean, I think we're going to have to put some of these cages on the exhaust so that it will be even harder to steal these kind of components out of a truck. We're looking at what we can do to the fence. I mean, we'll repair it, but if it was, you know, if it's just easy to cut through it, it wouldn't have mattered, right? Like, the fence wasn't a deterrent at all. So is there a different kind of fence? But also, this is going to cost us, just in repairs, almost $80,000. Like, we don't have $80,000. We did not budget for this fiscal year, this happening, plus an additional, you know, reinforcements and additional security. And, you know, short of having a security guard on site, which we certainly can't afford, I'm not really sure what the deterrents are anymore.
0: Now, I guess I would have to ask, has anyone stepped up to offer to help you guys out? Whether it's, again, maybe for-profit companies wanting to show that they're good corporate citizens, or anyone else, has anyone else offered to help you guys weather this storm?
13: Well, what just happened before this call happened was I got a lovely email from a woman in Pickering, Ontario, offering her and her husband's their trucks. They have pickup trucks. I'm like, that is the nicest thing ever. Like, just so sweet.
0: I'm sure you appreciate that gesture, yeah.
13: Yeah, no, it's just like, people do care. So, like, as annoyed as I am, I'm like, there are really good people out there. And so, but we are for sure looking for some support from anyone who can offer to help with this. And it's just, it's a huge hit to our organization.
0: And can you give us a sense very quickly of, you know, the practical impact that this will have on some of the folks in need that you help serve, especially today, you know, with Thanksgiving dinner approaching?
13: Well, fortunately, we have routes every day of the week, but it wasn't all of our fleet. It was seven of our Toronto fleet. And so we were able to move the food today like we do every other day. What will be a challenge is tomorrow, because we don't have the trucks required for our organization. So for sure there will be an impact to them. We won't be able to deliver the food. We're trying to figure out how do we, like, we're trying to get rentals, and it doesn't look like we can get enough. And can they come here to the warehouse and pick up the food? We're trying to, you know, organize that all right in this moment. It's all happening in real time. But for sure there's going to be an impact. We won't be able to deliver the food.
0: Right. Well, I mean, I'm glad to hear that from what you just said, it sounds like Thanksgiving dinner might not be completely ruined. But of course, people are going to be just as hungry tomorrow, right? You got to eat to live every day, not just on public holidays. Right?
13: Exactly.
0: Right.
13: Exactly. Right. And it's really the days after Thanksgiving that matter more, because, you know, often people think of the holidays as the only time. And so there's a lot of support during the holidays, but it's those days in between.
0: Ah, yes.
13: That, you know, people are not shining a light on the sad need across this country for food.
0: That's a very good point. Well, you know, Lori, thanks for joining us, and thanks for pointing that out in particular, that last point you just made, because you're quite right. I think it's important for folks to remember that it's not enough just to be generous when there's a holiday like Thanksgiving or Christmas, especially one that involves a lot of sentimentality and generosity of spirit. That's great, but there definitely needs to be consistent support for organizations like yours and the rest of groups in civil society that do good work like you're doing year round. So thanks so much for reminding us of that, and thanks for joining us.
13: Thank you so much for shining a light on us. Appreciate it.
0: Absolutely. And I hope you guys are able to weather this storm effectively.
13: Thank you.
0: Akil Aline here, for Elias Mackles on the Elias Mackles Show. Now let's check your traffic from the CJAD 800 Traffic Center. 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That's right. Winter tires are included on the Kia Sportage, Kia Carnival, and Kia Niro EV, or EV that is. Here's Lauren Glazer with the traffic on the roads.
5: Kia, looking at Southbound Laurentian, we do have some volume now. Starting St. Sever, running down to Prevost. Also delays on the westbound side of the Met between Lackady and the DeCary Interchange. Little bit of volume southbound 15 through Nuns Island. On the South Shore, we do have volume as well. Westbound 10 from the 35 running out to the weigh station. 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
0: Akil Aline here, in for Elias Mackoe's today, this Canadian Thanksgiving morning. Happy Thanksgiving to everyone, by the way. How AI is making Hollywood science fiction a reality. For decades, Hollywood treated artificial intelligence as this huge speculative fantasy. So, you know, obviously you can think of examples from the eerie self-aware operating systems in Her. There's also those humanoid autonomous camp companions in a movie like Ex Machina, the algorithms that were predictive in the movie Minority Report. Of course, there's my personal favorite, always near and dear to my heart, the Terminator franchise, right? Particularly the first two Terminator movies. I'm not as big a fan of what's been coming out in that franchise in this century so far. But in the last century, the 80s and 90s, when James Cameron still controlled it, it was definitely on point. The Skynet system being entrusted with control of the U.S. military and ending up taking over the world and almost destroying mankind. So, you know, Hollywood and sci-fi thinkers and authors have been thinking about this for a long time, for generations, in fact. But what used to require multi-million-dollar special effects budgets is now unfolding right inside our living rooms, inside our workplaces, inside our smartphones. So, in other words, literally in the palm of our hands. So I'm joined now by Chris Bumbray. He's the editor-in-chief of JoeBlow.com. He's also a film critic with the CTV News Channel. Chris, thanks for joining us.
1: Hi, Akil. Thanks for having me.
0: Yes, thanks for seeing if you can make sense of this. So, you know, I understand we've got a new film out by Ben Affleck, Animals, that addresses a lot of artificial intelligence issues, too. All I keep hearing the last couple of months is how AI is going to take over the world. And what's interesting is how a lot of the... I mean, I'm usually one to dismiss or sort of try to tamp down concerns about this sort of thing as a moral panic, but lately it seems people inside AI companies and so on are sounding the alarm. So, you know, is this just a moral panic, a whole lot of hype, or is there something to it?
1: No, I think there's definitely something to it. I think that, you know, for a large percentage of the population, I think they're quite worried about losing work and losing their livelihoods to AI because, you know, if you can have a machine do something for free that you used to pay people to do, you know, these companies that are run by tech oligarchs, you know, they only care about the bottom line, right? And if they can get people to do, if they can get a machine to do things for free that people used to get paid to do, they're going to do it. But I do want to mention Animals, the Ben Affleck movie. So the movie's not actually about AI, but here's the thing. Ben Affleck has an AI startup firm that was acquired by Netflix for $600 million earlier this year, and Animals liberally uses this company's technology to do jobs in the film that I assume would have been done by people. There have been a bunch of clips from the movie that have started to go viral on social media this weekend just because how clearly AI enhanced they are. And there's one clip where a child is in danger and flies off of a wagon and into Affleck's arms that is just so ridiculous looking that people have started to mock it online. And it's become kind of a meme, the latest Ben Affleck meme. And the movie is getting terrible reviews.

0: would spend years working on a film. I think he just tossed off animals, used AI technology to make his job easier, and I think he turned out a movie that's pretty actually terrible, that has very little human creativity in it. It's just a riff on a story that's been done a million times before. But if you watch the movie, AI infects almost every shot of the film. I mean, there are scenes, there are drone shots of downtown Los Angeles that are so smooth that they couldn't possibly have been done by a human, and they look fake. There's another shot of Affleck's character standing in a house that's been burned out from the wildfires, which doesn't look the slightest bit realistic. It looks like AI slop that you'd find on the internet.
1: Yeah.
0: And I think that this is really starting to frustrate people, and they're starting to get rightly concerned because these AI tools are infecting everything, and it's not only going to be Hollywood, it's going to be our lives, it's going to be people's jobs.
1: That's so interesting for a few reasons. For one thing, from what I know about Ben Affleck, doesn't he have fairly liberal politics, progressive politics? I would have thought someone like him would have at least tried to push back against the this heavy use of AI, maybe using it here and there on the margins, but to use it to replace whole jobs in the Hollywood industry, I would have expected someone like Ben Affleck to be one of the voices condemning that sort of thing.
0: Yeah, well, Affleck's a businessman, first and foremost, and what he's talked about with AI is that it allows him to make the kinds of movies that he wants to make cheaper. You know, a movie like Air, which was his Michael Jordan sneaker movie, which doesn't have any visual effects, still an $80, $90 million movie. You know, now Animals, I think, was made for a fraction of that because you have AI and it makes everything cheaper. He said that he's not replacing human jobs. He's using AI to kind of make people's work easier. But I personally don't buy it. I think he's not going to replace actors because he is an actor. But I don't think his salary is going to get cut. I'm sure he's still getting his $20 million a movie. I think it's probably the people that are you know, the journeymen, the tech workers, the people that are below the line. I think that their jobs are in jeopardy. I don't know exactly what happened on the set of Affleck's movies, but I mean, there are so many shots in the movie that seem like it was done with AI. And sure, it makes movies like the ones that he likes to make more cost effective and likely to get made. But, you know, at what cost are we looking at? I mean, if you look at, you know, the Tom Cruise movie Digger that came out, that didn't use any AI, but it cost $200 million and it's going to lose a fortune. That same movie probably could have been made with AI with Tom Cruise and AI VFX for about $30 million. So I get it from that point of view. But, you know, people's jobs have been taken away. And I personally find, you know, this kind of AI slop, as a somebody who loves creativity and loves movies, kind of an assault on the senses. And I really don't like it when it's not disclosed. And I feel like it should be disclosed.
1: I hear you loud and clear on that. Akil Aline in for Elias Makos today on the Elias Makos Show. I'm speaking with Chris Bumbray, editor-in-chief of JoeBlow.com and film critic with a CTV News channel. We're talking about AI and how it seems to be making Hollywood science fiction a reality. Mm-hmm. You know, it's interesting because I've actually been complaining for years about the overuse of CGI.
0: Yeah.
1: In Hollywood special effects. I liked CGI the best back in the 90s when I was a kid, when I guess it was still a new enough technology that it was still being developed. It was still probably, I would imagine, fairly expensive back then, as technologies tend to be when they're still new. And so a lot of the big blockbuster series that I grew up on tended to mix a certain amount of CGI with practical effects. And so I thought that created the right balance. A lot of special effects that still looked real because you actually could have reached out and touched it if you were there on the set. But since the turn of the century, I find it's just been so much CGI slop, and I feel like the AI slop is just now adding to that. Do you think there's any, do you think that might be part of the same trend, those phenomena?
0: 100%. I agree with you 100%. I think that that's exactly what's happening. But I think that there's some pushback on that. And I think that one of the best examples is Project Hail Mary that came out in March, where on that movie, they used models. They used models and puppets for all of the characters. There's Rocky, the character that Ryan Gosling is talking to throughout the entire movie. That's a puppet that was on set that had some CGI enhancements made. But they very proudly did not use any AI and very small use of CGI in that movie because they wanted to shoot it the way that a movie would have been shot in the 1980s. And I think it looked infinitely better than any other blockbuster or sci-fi blockbuster that came out over the last couple of years. So I think there is some pushback, and I think that people like the old ways because, like you said, they hold up so much better. I mean, you look at, I watched Terminator 2.

0: again, not long ago. They showed it at the, they showed it at the Cinémathèque Québécois on 35 millimeter. And that movie, the special effects in that movie still hold up because it's a lot of model work. There's some CGI, but it's a relatively minimal use of CGI. Mm-hmm. And movies like that look much better than, something that was made 10 years ago because the technology has changed so much.
1: Indeed. You know, thanks, Chris. I really appreciate you sharing your perspective on that. It doesn't hurt that I happen to sympathize a whole lot.
0: Well, good.
1: Yes. Yeah, look, come on, man, Hollywood. Don't be so lazy or so greedy. Yeah. Bring back some practical effects and real actors and real workers behind the camera as well. Thank you very much. That I would be willing to pay to see. Thanks so much, Chris Bumbray. Akil Aline here in for Elias Makos on this Thanksgiving morning. Happy Thanksgiving. In the next hour, we'll be addressing a number of issues, the new heat pump rebate program from the federal government, and more. But for now, let's hear about the news.
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4: Good morning. It's 11 o'clock. I'm Tom Whelan with your CTV News Update. We'll have weather details for you in just a couple of minutes. In Montreal right now, though, cloudy, 14 degrees, and a special weather statement in effect. Here's what's making news. A man in critical condition following an accident in Villemar, a peculiar fruit celebrated in the eastern townships, and U.S. President Trump ordered to pull some TV ads. With the latest from the CJAD 800 Traffic Center, here is Lauren Glazer.
5: Tom, overall, really not too bad of a drive out there right now. We do have a couple of trouble spots. Westbound side of the 10 has some volume, starting at the 35, running back up to the weigh station. Southbound 15, some volume now through Nuns Island. Also delays on the westbound side of the Met between Lacadie and the Carrie Interchange. If you are making your way down from the Cottage, southbound Laurentian has delays now. St. Sever running at the Prévost. 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Recycle My Electronics. Traffic and transit every 15 minutes on CJAD 800. Your next report at 11:15.
4: In the news, a man in his 50s is in hospital in critical condition following an accident in Villemar earlier this morning. CTV's Kelly Gregg joining us live now with more details. Kelly?
6: Well, Tom, according to police, the man was pinned between a wall and a boat trailer that was backing down an alleyway near the corner of Dumas and Allard Streets in the Southwest Borough. Now, a 911 call was placed at 7:30 this morning. Paramedics report the man went into cardiac arrest and was sent to hospital in critical condition. The driver is a 77-year-old man. A police investigation remains on site to investigate what happened, and there are no street closures in the area considering the accident happened in an alleyway between private buildings. Tom?
4: Thank you, Kelly. Thousands of people gathering in the Eastern Township's community of Farnham yesterday to celebrate a rather peculiar fruit, the pawpaw. It's marked the second annual pawpaw festival in the town. Founder of Pawpaw Quebec, Vincent Renault, says he created the festival last year to make the fruit better known.
7: It's really incredible that a fruit like that, a fruit that looked like a mango, that tastes so tropical, like banana, mango, butterscotch, vanilla, pineapple, a fruit like that that can grow here is something incredible. So it was easy to make people fall in love with that fruit.
4: The pawpaw is native to North America, but tastes like a tropical fruit. It has the consistency of avocado and a flavor similar to mango, banana, and pineapple. Canada's competition watchdog says a healthy market at home is key to strengthening the economy as trade tensions with the United States worsen. Here's Competition Bureau Acting Commissioner Jean Pratt.
8: We view competition as being even more important when there's trade tensions, because we need to try to get our domestic economy working as well as possible. And competition is a key lever to making sure that economic engine within our country works as best it can.
4: Pratt also says that competition pushes businesses to innovate, invest, and offer the lowest possible prices. A judge has ordered the Trump administration in the U.S. to cancel taxpayer-funded TV ads. Correspondent Mike Hampen has those details.
9: President Trump must cancel any remaining television commercials paid for with millions of dollars in taxpayer money to promote his political message. A district judge in New York issued the order Sunday night, siding with a coalition that challenged the ads as an illegal misuse of funds. The Trump administration said Saturday the ad campaign was ending Sunday. When asked to comment, the White House referred to an October 5th social media post from Trump, in which he defended the taxpayer-funded ads as, quote, rather standard. But amid backlash, he said he would pay for them from his political fundraising. A White House official says there are no plans to reimburse the government for money already spent. I'm Mike Hempen.
4: For interviews and other audio, go to CJAD800.com or download the iHeartRadio app. Your Dormez-vous Weather Center forecast, mainly cloudy today with periods of rain or drizzle this afternoon, the high 17. Periods of rain or drizzle continue overnight with a low of 6. There is a special weather statement in effect as rain, heavy at times, moves in tomorrow. Expect as much as 30 millimeters of rain tomorrow, Tuesday's high 9. Then clouds, a chance of showers at 11 on Wednesday. Right now, it's cloudy, 14 degrees in downtown Montreal. 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Just say play CJAD 800. 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
1: Akil Aline here, in for Elias Makos this Thanksgiving morning. Once again, happy Thanksgiving to all tuning in to us this morning. And, yeah, I really like that that message because it strikes the right tone. You guys, to paraphrase Jay-Z, you guys could have been doing anything in the world this morning, and you chose to listen to us. So thanks so much for that. Now, right now, I just wanted to tackle some things. It's like a topic that we visited earlier in the program. I was very, very fortunate in the last hour to be able to interview none other than Graham Fraser, former Official Languages Commissioner, like I said, veteran, OG journalist and author of the book René Lévesque and the Parti Québécois in Power, which has been published in several editions over the decades. And I just basically interviewed him about where the PQ stands today compared to where it was half a century ago when it was elected to power for the first time, way back on November 15th, 1976. And it's interesting because I know a lot of folks who can remember those days, who remember what it was like. In fact, I was in Trinidad and Tobago in the Caribbean, my family's home country, just last winter. But one of my relatives there spent a good chunk of her youth here in Montreal back in the 60s and 70s. And apparently she knew some of the major players involved even just in that particular election campaign in 76. Apparently she was acquainted with people like Robert Bourassa and so on. And so I would really like to get your thoughts on this. What do you think about the Péquistes being back in power now under PSPP's leadership? Are you concerned if you're a Federalist? Are you encouraged if maybe you have a different point of view? Maybe you're a sovereignist or sympathetic to it, or a nationalist, a Quebec nationalist to some degree. We welcome views across the spectrum here. And I would also love to hear from you if you have just any memories of the experience of what it was like living in Quebec under the Parti Québécois in any past era as well as today. So whether under René Lévesque, whether under Jacques Parizeau, he's probably the earliest premier of Quebec that I can remember. I was 10 years old in 1995 during the second referendum, and I'll never forget that night and the last couple of weeks leading up to it and the suspense involved and the fear, the concern. I remember thinking, wondering at the time, you know, that election, that second referendum rather, was held on October 30th, 1995. I remember wondering, are my friends and I going to be trick-or-treating in a sovereign Quebec? And what would that mean? What would that be like? Over the years, we've heard some revelations more recently, like in the book The day after, published by the late Jean LaPierre and Chantal Hébert, about, I think it was back in 2014, and they talked to a number of the leaders on both sides of the 95 referendum campaign about what they would have done the next day if the result had gone the other way. Some very interesting revelations there. So if you have any thoughts or experiences or memories to share, please don't hesitate to text in or even call in at our line at 514-790-0800. I want to hear from you. In the meantime, I want to share my thoughts with you. I can say I'm relieved. I'm not a sovereignist. I'm not a supporter of the sovereignist cause in any way. I'd rather Quebec stay in Canada. I will say over the years, I've acquired more of an intellectual respect for the sovereignty movement. I don't think it's any worse than any other independence movement anywhere else in the world. Let's put it that way. I don't think it's any worse inherently, objectively, than, say, you know, people in Scotland who want Scotland to separate from the United Kingdom, just to name one example among many from around the globe. But still, that's not my position. That's not my viewpoint. I am an Anglo-Quebecer. I grew up here in Montreal as an Anglo-Quebecer, and I have the view on this subject that you would expect of an Anglo-Quebecer. But I will say, not only am I relieved that the Piquists only have a minority government, I'm also relieved to hear PSPP say he won't try to call a referendum while Donald Trump is in the White House. I think that's a strategic move more than anything. I was able to talk to Graham Fraser, and he pointed out that, you know, Quebec public opinion tends to be separated into four quarters. Roughly 25% of folks who want Canada, Quebec to stay in Canada at all costs. You have roughly 25% who want Quebec to leave Canada at all costs. And then in between, you have 50% to 25% quarters who feel differently. You have some who would rather Quebec stay in Canada, but they really insist on maximum autonomy for Quebec within Canada. And you have another 25% who are willing to countenance separation as long as it's cost-free. Big if, I think. But ultimately, I would say the PSPP-led PQ is probably going to play their cards close to the vest. They have to, since they have a minority government. I'm sure they're counting on the minority government only lasting maybe a couple of years. They don't usually tend to last very long at the provincial or federal levels. And I'm sure he's hoping that the PQ will be able to win a majority at the next election in, who knows, maybe 2028, maybe 2029, maybe even as early as next year. Time will tell. But ultimately, my issue with the Piquists, and this is what I worry about, is that even if they don't hold another referendum at all in this mandate or even the next mandate, they'll probably implement a number of policies that I oppose on other levels too. One of the things I disliked about the CAQ was that in many ways they were just PQ light without the strident separatism and the preoccupation with holding another referendum. I've never supported things like Bill 21 or Bill 96, and I think PSPP has made some promises that I'm not crazy about either, like extending the rule on wearing the ban on wearing religious symbols in schools, not only to public school teachers, but to public school students as well. I think that's just taking a bad situation and an already unjust policy and making it even worse. That's my personal opinion. I'm someone who's generally pro-choice on everything across the board. I like it when people are as free as possible to do their thing as long as they're not hurting other people. I just don't see how wearing a religious symbol in a public school, for example, hurts anyone, even if you are the teacher standing at the head of the class, teaching the class, as long as you are not actually trying to indoctrinate the students or engaging any other practical behavior that involves thrusting your personal religious beliefs and imposing them on others. I think it's more important to make sure that public school teachers don't indoctrinate students than to make sure that they dress a certain way. So that's just one example of an issue on which I disagree with the PQ's stated position, as well as the stated positions of the CAQ government that they just annihilated or helped to annihilate in the last election. That's how I, Akil Aleen, really feel about the PQ being back in power. I'm glad it's a minority government so that the opposition parties, if possible, when necessary, can unite together to hold them to account, block them from passing certain needlessly provocative legislation. I can only hope the opposition parties will, in fact, exercise their influence in the National Assembly in that way to try to push back on this Piquist government when it goes too far. I can only hope that that doesn't backfire against the Federalist cause, antagonize majority Quebec public opinion at the grassroots level, and possibly give PSPP the grievance issue that the PQ is always looking for at all times, to use as a justification for holding another referendum. That is one of my fundamental beefs with the PQ and the overall Quebec nationalist movement. This constant emphasis on, you know, passing more laws, piling on top more laws that restrict people's ability to communicate in the language of their choice or to wear their religious or other non-religious clothing of their choice in the name of preserving and protecting the French-speaking quality of Quebec society. I think that that's one of the most problematic things about the PQ fundamentally, and that's why I can't say I'm celebrating that they won the election, but I am relieved that it is just a minority government. We're getting some text in on our text line. Thanks for that. Again, you can reach us at 790-0800, area code 514. One listener says, I remember my dad waving to a We parade. I assume that means a parade of folks who supported the yes side in one of the referendums. This listener doesn't specify which referendum he or she is referring to, but they say, I remember my dad waving to a We parade coming down my street while uttering choice church words. I assume you mean curse words, but it's funny that Freudian slip, because a lot of curse words in Quebec French come from Catholic sacraments. So not so bad. Interesting. Another listener texts in saying, if separation is such a good idea, then why do we have to wait for Trump to leave office? If separation is so necessary, go for it now. But it'll never happen. I would say, like I said, it's a strategic move by PSPP. He knows Quebecers are less likely, even less likely than usual, to support separation during the uncertainty of Donald Trump being in power in Washington. So that is really the answer to your question. I think that's the only reason why he made that pledge. This is Akil Aline sitting in for Elias Makos this Thanksgiving. Let's check your traffic from the CJAD 800 Traffic Center with Lauren Glazer.
5: Akil, looking at Southbound Laurentian, we do have off and on slowdown. Starting now, St. Sever running down to Prévost and again through Autoroute 50. On the westbound side of the Met, delays there between Lacadie and the DeCary interchange for Southbound Laurentian. Southbound DeCary, rather, it does have some increased volume starting at the top, running up to Van Horn for Southbound 15, volume there through Nuns Island. On the westbound side of the 10, delays as well, starting at the 35, running back to the way station. 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
1: Akil Aline here, sitting in for Elias Makos. And, just very quickly, I was really glad to hear a lot of the feedback that I got on our last topic that I just discussed. Just sharing my thoughts on my earlier conversation with Graham Fraser. One of our listeners clarified a text that they sent in. They were referring to the first referendum in 1980 when they say they remember their father waving to a yes parade coming down their street while uttering choice curse words. So thanks for clarifying that. But in the meantime, right now, the federal government is unveiling a new heat pump rebate program. It's a new $2 billion program, and the government says it'll aim to help lower energy costs across the country, reduce emissions, and increase energy efficiency. The program is going to offer grants to homes who will install heat pumps and that are eligible to get compensation. So we'll be learning more about this from my guest, Walter Assey. He is the president at Renov Co. and host of the Home Improvement Show every Saturday at 9 a.m. on CJAD 800. Walter, thanks so much for joining me.
23: Good morning, Akil. Happy Thanksgiving.
1: Likewise. So can you sketch out for us in brief how this new heat pump rebate program is going to work?
23: So, I mean, it's anywhere between $2,000 to $10,000 in funds available to homeowners, depending on what your median family income is. So the minimum that you'll get back will be $2,000 for heat pumps. You don't necessarily need to change the furnace as well because there's no funds available for the furnace. But for the heat pump itself, you might get up to $10,000 back from the government.
1: Interesting. And so, believe it or not, I've actually seen I've had some experience with this because in my household, we actually met with someone who offered us one of these heat pumps. I'm not sure if it would have been eligible for this program, but without going into too much detail about my own business, I can say I wonder how much of a difference this would make and that's if it's successful, mind you. If the program is successful and a whole lot of Canadians embrace these heat pumps based on this incentive that the government is offering, do you think it'll actually make much of a difference in terms of achieving its goals, lowering energy costs, reducing emissions, increasing energy efficiency? Is it demonstrated that that would work as long as lots of people join the program?
23: So depending on the type of heat pump that you have, if you have a more recent heat pump, obviously it's not going to be a big difference for you. The newer heat pumps that are available right now, they heat up to minus 35 in certain cases. Most of them are up to minus 30. That will translate into significant savings per year for sure. In certain cases, up to about $1,400 a year just in heat saving. Plus the fact that we are going to be consuming about 50% less electricity, so we have less stress on the grid itself as well. So there's like a double win situation. But what makes it more interesting is the fact that in Quebec, we have other programs with Logiver through Hydro-Québec that also have deductions or cash back when you replace your heat pump. And I believe it's about $120 per 1,000 BTUs. So it can go up to about $3,000-$4,000 in certain cases. So if you combine both type of grants, it makes it more interesting for a homeowner that have an older heat pump in place.
1: Now, you are president at Renovco, right, Walter? I mean, what? How does a policy like this affect your company and others like it?
23: I mean, we, in general, we don't do ventilation. I mean, we do it in bigger jobs through, like, many different other things that we're doing. But per se, in a way, I would have wished that this type of program would have, you know, this type of fund would have been available for anything that is environmentally friendly in a home for what you need. Because let's be honest, for the last few years, a lot of people have shifted already to the newer pumps due to the existence of other grants in the market. So there's a lot of households that are going to be able to benefit from that, given the fact that this program has been there for a good 4 or 5 years now. Having said that, you know, not every home requires necessarily a new heat pump, but some homes require new windows, new doors, new insulation in their attic. That would have probably went a bit further as far as people benefiting it from this type of program.
1: Akil Aline here, filling in for Elias Makos this Thanksgiving morning. I am chatting with Walter Assey, president at Renovco and host of the Home Improvement Show every Saturday at 9 a.m. on CJAD 800. We're chatting about this new $2 billion rebate program that the federal government has announced for heat pumps, encouraging Canadians to install heat pumps in their homes with the goal of helping to lower energy costs across the country, lower emissions, greenhouse gas emissions, that is, and increase energy efficiency overall. Now, Walter, we actually have a question that's come in from one of our listeners on our text line. Joe from St. Leonard asks, are old heat pumps eligible for the rebate if they're over 15 years old?
23: Absolutely. So any even newer heat pumps that are not with optimum performance. So the older heat pumps would start working up to minus 12 approximately. And that's not really considered very efficient, because in most cold days, the furnace would kick in, which means you're paying much higher rates using the furnace, because it does consume a lot more hydro. So any heat pump, even if it's a newer heat pump that does not meet the new energy efficiency standards, would be eligible. What is not eligible is the federal grant is the replacement of the furnace. So in a lot of cases, your ventilation technician would advise, maybe because you have an older furnace or it's not compatible with the type of heat pump that they are selling you, to replace both units. In this case, what you would have to do is to combine the Logivert type of grant with the federal grant. And then the Logivert will kick in for the funds to replace the furnace as well.
1: Now, Walter, I mentioned earlier that I have a bit of recent experience with being offered heat pumps. I can tell you, in my household, we were a little skeptical, just because it seemed like the one we were being offered would have required on the floor that we were possibly going to install it, we're going to have to leave doors open, bedroom doors open, in order to benefit from the heat pump, in order for it to actually heat, or in the summer months, cool the floor throughout the whole floor and all the rooms on the floor. So I'm curious about the heat pumps that are eligible under this program generally. Do they tend to, I mean, is it like, does it apply to a wide variety, a wide array of pumps that have different requirements when it comes to that sort of thing? Or do they all tend to require you to leave your doors open in order for the heat or air conditioning to spread evenly throughout a whole floor?
23: So what you're referring to is a wall-mounted type of a unit, right? Because you don't have probably a ducted system in your home. Hmm. Where it becomes more efficient, so these are also eligible, by the way. They are eligible because you can still use them as an auxiliary source of energy, and even in most cases as a primary source of energy. It's actually a bit less efficient, because you're right, you need to open the doors, and it's not going to be, some rooms are going to be colder or hot or warmer than others. the ductless system is really, I mean, even those systems, if you wish, you can have multiple heads. So in your case, if that's not what you want to opt to, you can still have a ductless system, but have different units in different bedrooms. And, you know, the new technology now, you can go up to six heads, you know, ductless heads in your home. It's a bit messy because you have to do a lot of wall openings and, you know, a lot of wiring that have to be passed. But it will be, it might be a cheaper option than actually creating ducts in your home. The most efficient to benefit from this would be your, you know, this, any system that have ducts attached to it, because it will be uniform, and that's where it's really going to be optimizing your savings at the end of the day.
1: Next one, I'm hearing this. Thanks so much. Thank you so much, Walter Assey, president from Renovco, host of the Home Improvement Show here on CJ8800. Thanks so much for joining us and shedding some light on this issue for us.
23: My pleasure.
1: Akil Aline here, filling in for Elias Makos this Thanksgiving morning. Thank you so much for listening to us, and let's get caught up on the news now.
0: 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Call Cassandra, voted best of Montreal luxury broker 4 years in a row. 514-293-2277.
2: Good morning. It's 11:30. I'm Dario DiFelice with a CTV News update. A 52-year-old man is in critical condition in the hospital after getting pinned to a wall by a boat trailer that was backing up. Montreal police say the trailer struck the man on the corner of Dumas and Allard streets in the southwest borough. Paramedics say the man was in cardiac arrest. Provincial police have launched a homicide investigation after a man in his 40s died following an incident at a home in Baie-Saint-Paul in the Quebec City region. The victim was found unresponsive and later died in hospital. No arrests have been made. And Prime Minister Mark Carney is urging Albertans to vote for unity in next week's referendum on the province's future in Canada. In a Thanksgiving Day message, Carney says Canada faces economic and security threats and urges the argues the country is stronger when it stands together. For more news, including Quebec's highest court ruling in favor of Tim Hortons in a lawsuit, go to ctvnewsmontreal.ca. And with the latest from the CJAD 800 Traffic Center, here is Lauren Glazer.
5: Good morning, Dario. We do have delays on the westbound side of the Met now, starting at Lackety, running back to the DeCary Interchange. Also slow down southbound DeCary from the top to Van Horn. Southbound 15, a little bit of volume there. Outwater out to the Champlain on the westbound side of the 10. The volume now starting at the 223 running back to the way station. Looks like we do have a problem through the area. For southbound Laurentian, we have delays now. Starting St. Sever running down to Bravo and again through Mirabel. 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
2: Your Dormez-vous Weather Center forecast. It will be cloudy today with scattered showers this afternoon, a high of 17. More rain this evening with a low of 6. A special weather statement is in effect for tomorrow with heavy rain expected throughout the day, a high of 9. And cloudy with more rain on Wednesday with a high of 11. Right now, it is 14 degrees downtown. Your next CTV News update is at noon.
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1: Akil Aline here, filling in for Elias Makos this Thanksgiving morning. 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
1: Akil Aline in here for Elias Makos this Thanksgiving morning. Happy Thanksgiving once again. And thanks to our studio producers for hitting us with that nice beat heading in. Takes me way back to 12th grade. Well, yes. That is right, 12th grade at LCC. I went to LCC PU instead of SAGEP, so that's why I'm talking about 12th grade in case anybody wonders. But it takes me back to the fall of 2002, at any rate. That's the important thing. Now, chatting with Mitch Joel. He is the executive director of Next Era Institute and the best-selling author of the book, books, Six Pixels of Separation and Control-Alt-Delete. He is going to shed some light with me on the question of whether we might be approaching the end of social media. Imagine that. Didn't think I'd ever be speaking those words. Mitch, thanks so much for coming to join us today.
27: Happy to be here. Thanks, Akil. Happy Thanksgiving.
1: Likewise. So I understand there's an essay out there about the potential end of social media as we know it, right? It's not arguing that, Facebook, Instagram, TikTok, or, I still call it Twitter. I can't call it X. I think there's no point. I think it's silly. But the argument isn't that they're necessarily going away, but that they're becoming very different than what they used to be, right? Social media was supposed to connect us with other people, but these days it's increasingly filling our contents, our heads, really, with AI-generated content. Some might say AI slop. Bots, influencers, advertising, algorithms, just serving up whatever will keep us scrolling, often doom scrolling, right? Plus, some people seem to be responding in some creative ways. Is that right? I mean, what do you think about this there, Mitch?
27: Yeah, so it's getting a lot of attention, this article, The Last Days of Social Media on Noema from James Sullivan. And I've been pushing this idea for a while. The first big shift we saw was the move away from what we would call the social graph to the interest graph. So if you take a look at things like your TikTok feed, it doesn't really matter who you're connected to and how you know them. Your feed is going to be generated and optimized based off of the things you like and the type of content you're looking for, not necessarily the people. So that was like the first strike we saw. And then obviously we saw the social media platforms move towards this world of engagement. So again, it wasn't so much of how you're connecting at a human level, but what you're connecting to and what you are interested in. And so again, that shifts it even further. But you're right, now with everything that's happened, then it's not just AI slop or bots, it's rage bait. It is the fact that you have people that are being very performative and they're acting as influencers when there's really a business behind it. You're seeing a big shift. And what is the shift? People are saying, I miss having a social place, actually, a place where I can connect to people in my community, people I'm friends with, and see what they're actually up to versus these algorithmic feeds that might even be showing me non-AI slop, but another person to follow because they might have a larger engagement. And so all of this is leading to, I think, a general sentiment of how we all feel, where scrolling is no longer the same as connecting. And here we are.
1: Indeed, indeed. So is it true that people are increasingly responding by seeking out smaller communities, private messaging groups, newsletters, and other places where they can have real relationships instead of just, you know, performing for an algorithm? Is that actually being reflected out there?
27: Yeah, I don't know if I would say real relationships. I think there's just this acknowledgement that that social media isn't dying, but the social part might be. And so that if I'm using Instagram and Facebook, where I'm just, it's just another media channel, which is essentially what it is, what are we looking for? And I've actually made a larger provocation, Akhil, that we're seeing a shift away from the attention economy into what I call the intimacy economy. And where that puts us is in a place where you are back to, instead of scale, looking for trust. Instead of audience size, you're looking more for audience fit, and you're moving into, you know, the bigger idea, place of context. So where do you get context? Well, most people are getting this where? In places like a newsletter, or they're getting it in places like chats or smaller groups or communities that potentially connect online, let's say on Instagram, but actually meet in person. And I actually think, you know, for businesses, that's the really important thing to understand, that we've moved. We've moved from a place where it's not just about engagement. Engagement isn't the same thing as connection. And people, by our human nature, are looking for places where we can actually connect and not just be in environments that are optimized for our engagement and eyeballs.
1: Akhil Aleen here on Elias Mako's show, filling in for Elias this Thanksgiving morning. I'm chatting with Mitch Joel. He's the executive director of the Next Era Institute and the best-selling author of Six Pixels of Separation and Control-Alt-Delete. We're chatting about changes in social media as well as AI. And speaking of which, Mitch, I'm hearing now that a man just got sentenced to 18 months in prison for a music streaming fraud. Apparently, it generated millions of dollars in royalties. Michael Smith is his name. He used AI-generated music and armies of automated bots to manufacture billions of streams across music platforms. So after he got busted, as part of his guilty plea, he agreed to give up $8 million. Is this, what's your response to this? I mean, me personally, I find it interesting. I'm still getting used to the fact that you can have AI make music all by itself. That I still haven't fully made my peace with that. How do you respond to this?
27: What's really interesting about this story is we did build this economy, like we just spoke about, based on engagement, and that applies to Apple Music and Spotify and YouTube Music, and that's where the money is. And so now that machines can manufacture both sides of that transaction, both we can use AI and bots to create listeners, and we can use AI to create music and different types of music and different artists and different types of publishing companies, you suddenly have a place where the system worked exactly the way it was designed to work. It just did not know that there would be no humans actually being a part of it. And that's literally what this individual did. This is not something that you could just kind of do on off the cuff and run a computer to listen to music. He was doing this as a very sophisticated system of creating users on one side, bots, family accounts with multiple bots running, listening to tons of tracks that he generated or had people generate for him by AI, and the actual engagement was there. He did this in a way where it wasn't like one artist or two artists. It was thousands upon thousands, and this falls into the idea of the long tail, not the big hits. And in a world where you would have, let's say, Taylor Swift streaming something like 9.3 million YouTube streams, his were generating 80.9 million times in the same month. And he was doing that through these little pieces of songs with many, many bots. It's a fascinating use of the technology and obviously highly illegal as well.
1: You know, I find this curious. So what are some of the ways, the concrete ways that that kind of behavior harms ordinary people?
27: So that's what makes this super interesting. Like I said, this doesn't harm ordinary people. It harms musicians, though, who are looking for streaming, because the way the money is paid is it's paid through this pooling system. And ultimately, there's only so much of that money that's going to artists. This person figured out a strange illegal loophole, I guess, because you can't have bots as users. And that's the problem. So does it impact people? Sure, it impacts us. If we have a world where artists can't survive or starving artists, and the artists who deserve to have listeners can't get listeners because these bots are sucking all the attention to those people or making them lower in the list, because as these AI music gets more and more listens, it probably shows up in real people's streams and things like that. So it's harmful in the sense of our culture, our art, and our artists, for sure.
1: Indeed, indeed. Well, Mitch, thanks so much for joining us here today on the Elias Mako Show, as always, and shedding some light on issues like this. I couldn't have made sense of it on my own, that's for sure.
27: We're all struggling, and I'm hopeful next week we'll have more positive stories about digital, because there are those as well.
1: Yes, wouldn't that be nice? I look forward to that as well.
27: Okay, thanks again.
1: Thank you so much, Akil Aline here for Elias Mackos on the Elias Mackos Show this Thanksgiving morning. Again, thanks. Happy Thanksgiving to you. Now, let's check your traffic. From the CJD 800 Traffic Center, Lauren Glazer, what is the state of the roads?
5: Well, Akil, looking at Southbound Laurentian, we do have off and on slowdowns now. Starting St. Adele, running down to Prevo, again through Mirabel. Also delays on the westbound side of the Met. The volume there starting at Lackady out to the DeCary interchange. Some volume 2 northbound DeCary now from Jeantineau to the top. Southbound 15 volume there through Nuns Island. On the South Shore, we do have some slowdowns as well on the westbound side of the 10 between the 223 and Otter 35. December 1st is coming fast. Get your winter tires on at Mr. Lube Plus Tires. 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
1: Akil Aleen here, sitting in for Elias Makos this Canadian Thanksgiving morning. Happy Thanksgiving to you, by the way. Hope everyone enjoys the day. Now, I actually wanted to spend these last few minutes of today's show just sharing some personal activities with you that I think the community might find interesting, if I may say so myself. Now, the organization with which I'm heavily involved, the Playmass Montreal Cultural Association, which was founded and is still led by founder and president Gemma Rayburn-Baines, who is a great leader in Montreal's Black community. We are actually very busy these days, and we're particularly running a couple of programs in addition to our usual offerings this fall. One of them, the first that I want to share with you, is Rhythms of Our Stories. Now, this is a program that is actually launched just last week, that's running as a series of workshops, two each month between now and next March, in which we're going to be teaching about the history and the content of calypso music, which originated in my family's home country of Trinidad and Tobago. I was, of course, fortunate to be able to spend most of last winter there and partaking of the culture, partaking of the music. It's also timely because, well, actually, there are two reasons. First of all, October, it just so happens, is Trinidad and Tobago's official Calypso History Month. So the country has a tradition of celebrating the history of Calypso music and Calypso culture in this month of October. Furthermore, the second reason is that we recently lost a giant of Calypso music and Calypso culture just recently. And that, of course, is the mighty Sparrow, who is one of the most legendary Calypsonians of all time. And I think it's pretty cool that I can also say some of my relatives also knew him when, long before I was born, when they lived in Trinidad back in the mid-20th centuries. I'm speaking particularly on my mother's side. I've heard a lot of stories from her over the years about Sparrow, and not only about the music that he made, but also the role he played in the community, how he was really a voice of the people, how he used his music to engage in a whole lot of social commentary, which is a big part of Calypso music, always has been, always will be. It just so happens at one point he actually lived near my mother's family, and my mother's elder brother, my late Uncle William in particular, if I remember correctly, was actually friends with him. The Sparrow is also a symbol of culture from throughout the Caribbean. He was actually born in Grenada. One interesting part of Trinidad and Tobago's history is that a lot of Trinidadians, particularly from the Black community in the country, actually have roots that can be traced back to other Caribbean islands. There's a lot of migration that happened between Caribbean countries. Even in my own family, we have some branches of our family that stretch back to places like Grenada, as well as other Caribbean countries like Barbados and St. Vincent. So Sparrow was also a symbol of that. And he also put out some really cool, genuinely cool music, partly that I relate to, not only as someone coming from a Caribbean background, but also as someone who is a history buff, a world history buff. One of my favorite songs of his is his, I think, 1957 song, Russian Satellite, where he turned the whole controversy over Sputnik when the Soviet Union sent the Sputnik satellites 1 and 2 up into space, and one of them included a dog that they sent up to study the effects of space travel on animal life and so on. He actually wrote a song called Russian Satellite where he sang about how he felt sorry with all the superpower drama that was going on back then. At the height of the Cold War, some of the darkest days of the Cold War, he was able to find the humor in it by singing his sympathy for what he called the poor little puppy in the Russian Satellite. By the way, I would love to get your thoughts about this, as well as about any questions you may have about Calypso music, Calypso culture. In fact, I'm getting a question on our text line right now. You can reach us, by the way, through text or call 514-790-0800. One listener texts in, "Hey, Akil, what's the difference between Calypso and Soca?" I'll tell you what. I will say this much for now, because I don't want to give away too much, but I will say this. If you are familiar with reggae and dancehall music from Jamaica, then this should mean something to you, this analogy. I always say soca is to calypso as dance.

0: and soca is kind of a more pop and youth and dance oriented counterpart to calypso, but it's very similar to calypso, and there's a lot of overlap between the two, just like there often is between dancehall and reggae. So, but I will say though, if you want to learn more, you should definitely sign up for this program that I just mentioned, Rhythms of Our Stories. We're going to be having the next workshop, which is a Zoom workshop with Eddie Bullen. He is an accomplished soca music producer and writer and performer who has worked with some of the biggest names in that genre. He's done work here. I was fortunate enough to participate in an event with him here in Montreal back in 2018. If you go to our website, playmassmontreal.com, PLAYMAS Montreal, the whole word, .com. You'll find more information on where you can sign up. And you can also find the Zoom link so that you can tune in tomorrow night, Tuesday evening, from 7 p.m. to 8:45 p.m. You're going to be learning more about the history of calypso music. And then if you sign up for the whole, continue to sign up for our workshops as they go forward, they'll actually all be in person from November until through February, and then there'll be a big calypso showcase in the month of March. At the end of the month of March, we're going to actually try to revive the calypso music culture here in Montreal, and people will be able to participate, not only learn about the culture, but learn how to write and perform their own calypso songs. So I definitely encourage you all to explore more about that. And in the next couple minutes, I also want to share with you another event that we have coming up later this month on Halloween, Saturday, October 31st. Forgive me. We're going to be hosting Fright Night, Caribbean Folklore Fright Night at Caribbean Paradise Restaurant at 8080 Newman Boulevard in LaSalle. Now, this is going to be combining Halloween traditions, scary stories, and so on with Caribbean culture. It occurred to me a few years ago, there are a lot of spooky characters in Caribbean folklore from various Caribbean countries. Most of them have their origins in West African culture and history, and they're actually pretty cool characters. Baron Samedi from Haiti is one of my favorite. La Jablesse from the Southern Caribbean, Trinidad, Grenada, Guyana, Barbados. You hear a lot of stories about that character. And so many more. Mama Malady from Grenada, Riba Muma from Jamaica, and so forth. We at Playmass and some of our collaborators, we're going to be dressing up as some of these characters, and we're going to be engaging in skits. We're going to be engaging in musical performances and other forms of performances that will introduce all of you to the backgrounds and the personalities of these characters, as well as just having a good time. So any of you who would like to get a little bit of culture while you celebrate Halloween, maybe you take your kids trick-or-treating first, drop by. It's the event begins at 6 p.m. when the doors open. There'll be a cocktail hour first, performances from 7 to 8 p.m., and then a dance costume party with lots of candy and food and drink from 8 p.m. until 12 midnight, Saturday, October 31st. Again, visit us, PLAYMAS Montreal, .com, that is, or you can check us out, Playmass Montreal Cultural Association, on social media, on Instagram and Facebook in particular, to learn more. I myself, yours truly, will be participating in this event, so I highly encourage you to take a listen. Now, let's just take a moment to check out a little bit more after this.
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7: Just think back to Doug Ford and that advertisement he put with Ronald Reagan's voice, and how badly that was. I like the Pierre Poilievre strategy for himself, because at one point he was just against everything Mark Carney says. Now he's sort of like, we have a different vision, but we're all Canadians, we're all united on this issue, and we're all fighting for the same thing. And that, what is that? Jobs, you know, keep the tariffs low, and so on.
0: That was a great moment from the Big Five this morning with Jimmy Zubras, one of our guests. 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Up next, we've got the Vassy Capello Show, and at 2 p.m., it's Montreal Now with Aaron Rand. Thanks so much for joining me here today, folks. I really appreciate it. As always, you could have been anywhere in the world, but you were here with me. Thanks for that, and have yourselves a very happy Thanksgiving.

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3: Good afternoon, it's 12 o'clock. I'm Dario DiFelice with a CTV News update. We begin with breaking news. Police are investigating after a 44-year-old man was found stabbed in downtown Montreal. Officers were called to the corner of Peel and de Maisonneuve and found the victim suffering from upper body injuries. He was taken to hospital and police are still awaiting an update on his condition. Ukrainian President Volodymyr Zelensky insists Russia is still striking Ukraine's energy facilities despite Trump's claim of an energy ceasefire. Ukrainian air defense forces say they intercepted about 90 Russian drones overnight. And today is Thanksgiving, which means there are some closures for the holiday. Banks are closed along with government offices and the post office. Most SAQ locations are closed except SAQ Express stores. In terms of what is open, most grocery stores and shopping malls are open, along with major chains like Walmart and Costco. 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
4: Dario, on the westbound side of the Met, we do have delays. St. Michel back to Papineau, again between Rockland and the DeCary Interchange. Southbound 15 volume there between Outwater and the Champlain. Westbound 10 slowdowns before the 223 back to the 35. Southbound Laurentian volume as well. St. Sever at DePrévost again through Mirabel. Due to that police operation in the city, we do have some street closures. De Maisonneuve now closed between Stanley and Metcalf. Peel is also closed between St. Catherine and Sherbrooke. 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Your next report at 12:15.
3: Your Dormez-vous Weather Center forecast. It will be cloudy today with scattered showers this afternoon, a high of 17. More rain in the forecast for this evening with a low of 6. A special weather statement is in effect for tomorrow with heavy rain expected throughout the day, a high of 9. And cloudy with more rain on Wednesday with a high of 11. Right now, it is cloudy and 14 degrees downtown. 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Just say play CJAD 800. 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

0: Richie Capello Show, Canada's top political voices, sharp analysis, and the stories that shape the week. 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
1: Hi there. Welcome to the Vashi Capellos Show on this long weekend. I hope you're having a wonderful day wherever you are. Sit back, relax, and enjoy the next hour of programming, the best interviews this year from our show. We're going to kick things off going one-on-one with former Chief of Defense Staff, the former top soldier in Canada, General Wayne Eyre. He's going to talk about his views on the global threat landscape, also on turning to China and away from the United States, and what it means really in the defense sector, because the defense sector is really one of those main sectors that the government is saying we need to stop spending all our money in the United States on, and we need to turn more toward Canada. Is that possible? And if we are turning, you know, at the same time more to China, what does that mean? So we'll talk to General Eyre about that. Then we'll speak to Luc Berthold, a conservative MP from Quebec, who has introduced a private member's bill to amend the Youth Criminal Justice Act to give youth justice courts the power to delay sentencing for a young offender found guilty of an offense tied to drugs, essentially, to allow them to participate in an authorized addiction treatment program. So basically, we'll delay the sentence so that you can go and get the help that you need. His own son suffered from that addiction, and he tragically lost him. And so Mr. Berthold, you know, it takes a lot of courage to talk about that, and he very generously shared his time with us for that discussion. Then Grant Isaac will be here. He's the president and CEO of Cameco, which is a huge company involved in nuclear energy. Canada, the federal government just released its nuclear strategy, and, you know, there's a lot of curiosity about whether, you know, what it means for which companies. So we're going to talk to Grant Isaac about that. And then we'll do an explainer with Jeremy Harris. What's the hot topic in pretty much every municipality I can think of? Data centers. Should we have them? Should we ban them? Jeremy Harris is an AI expert, and he'll join us to explain that.
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1: It's 25 minutes before the top of the hour. One of the biggest shifts under this federal government versus previous federal governments has most certainly been on the issue of defense. Part of that is, of course, pressure from the United States, from the Trump administration in particular, to meet NATO spending targets, which have evolved from 2% of GDP spent on defense to now closer to 5% over the next 9 or so years. We never said we would meet those. We said we'd meet those goals. We just never laid out a timeline for a number of different years. And now the Carney government is saying we're going to meet it. We're going to try to exceed it. It means tens of billions of dollars of spending, new spending on defense. But where should that money go? And what is really what led to the change in consensus, both in society and elsewhere, supporting the idea that that much more could be spent on defense? That's how I started my interview with former Chief of Defense Staff, former top soldier here in Canada, retired General Wayne Eyre.
2: So I see it as Canada awakening to the strategic threats that are out there. Those strategic threats are not new. It's just that we have a much more visceral sense of them. So from that perspective, it's good. It's good for the state to remember, for the government to remember that the first role of the state is to defend itself. And we're seeing that now.
3: In this case, it is tens of billions of dollars that are promised in additional spending. If the government sat you down and said, like, where do we prioritize this? Where should we prioritize it? What would you say?
2: Well, I want to go to your first point first. So we talk about an defense industrial base, but we also got to think about the defense intellectual base, where many more people are comfortable and educated in all things defense and security. And that's not just those in uniform or those who at the political level. It's academia. It's industry. It's society writ large, and having them work together, because we're facing some fairly significant challenges. No one has the answers to them, but the ability to sit down and have educated dialogue on the issues, to hash out different ideas, is what this country needs. It's that level of strategic thinking that we've lacked for so long. So to your question, you know, what do we need? Well, the list is long, but it's got to be in the context of a strategic concept. You know, what for? Well, we got to take a look at our vital national security interests. You know, what are they? From my perspective, there's three. There's our national prosperity. Hard to have security without prosperity. There's sovereignty, and there's protecting our population. You know, we're a trading nation, and our ability to have a prosperous nation is predicated on sufficient stability and certainty in that international environment. And so doing our part, which for years we underperformed, but doing our part to ensure that that international environment is secure and stable enough to enable our trading is a national interest. Our sovereignty as well. With the old order, where the norms of territorial sovereignty, international borders, a people's right to exist, they were pretty clear. Well, we see now with Russia's invasion of Ukraine, with threats against Greenland, you know, perhaps those norms are eroding. So our ability to protect our sovereignty at the top of the list as well. And I could go on.
3: Well, why don't I ask you about the genesis of some of that change and your view? Like, how would you characterize, as someone who worked so closely with the United States in all of your capacity through your time in the military, like, how would you characterize the significance of the shift there?
2: Well, it's an accelerant to what is already happening in the global security environment. We are seeing an unprecedented confluence of stressors in the international environment that humankind has not seen in its long history. Now, there's been many breathtaking changes before, but right now it's the everything coming together at once. So global reordering, so changing in the global order. Climate change, unprecedented in recorded human history, technological change acceleration. Yeah, we've seen breakthroughs in the past, breathtaking breakthroughs, but not at the pace we're seeing them now. And then finally, societal change, where there are deep divisions in most Western societies. We've seen more change in our own society in the last decade than we have in the last half century combined, you know, coupled with the ways that we intake information. All of that coming together makes the future very unpredictable, uncertain, with multiple scenarios. And so when we take a look at that, the government is absolutely right to start to diversify our network, our mesh of friends, partners, and allies, without discarding the ones that we've invested so much in. And so we've got to hedge our bets, and that includes with the United States.
3: And how do you mean with the United States? Like, how carefully do we tread?
2: Well, I'm a firm believer that we got to continue to cooperate in the military realm. And a lot of those relationships take decades to build. And I saw that myself in my own service. After having served in hotspots around the world, when you reach the pinnacle of the institution, the ability to pick up a phone and have a sensitive conversation, even if political relations are up and down, I believe is in the national interest. And so investing in relationships over the long term is a good investment.
3: And how does it, do you think, inform the greater national security context? And more specifically, if I could, again, thinking back to the last time we spoke and some of your last comments when you were in the position, they were about the threat posed in particular by Russia and China. How do you think that has evolved?
2: So that threat continues to evolve, and we need to be very wary about pivoting to China at the expense of the U.S. Geography matters, and we are neighbors, and we share a continent, and that's not going away. And so we have to find some way of coexisting with these so-called great powers, but coexisting from a position of being strong enough to ensure that we have sufficient autonomy in our decisions, being able to protect our national interests, not crossing red lines that we impose, that these are interests we're not going to sacrifice. You know, with China and Russia in particular, we've seen them drawn even closer together. China is underpinning Russian war crimes in Ukraine through many dual-use technologies, even some signal-use technologies, such as providing a great amount of their nitrocellulose for propellant for explosives. And so we need to be wary that that relationship continues to strengthen, including in the Arctic, which was traditionally a wedge issue between the two. You know, there's lots of natural fissures between the two. If you take a look at Eastern Russia, a lot of it was seized or taken from China in the 1850s in some pretty unfair agreements. And as you take a look at Russia, perhaps imploding with demographic decline, with economic worries, you know, China is poised to rapidly exploit that as well.
3: So what's the warning, I guess, around the idea that we would be looking more to China. You know, I know there's an insistence it's from an economic perspective, yeah. but it certainly is, you know, the impetus for it is definitely what's gone on with the United States.
2: Well, again, it comes down to coexisting, but coexisting from a position where you're not going to sacrifice your national interests. So being strong enough and trading is one thing, but China is very good at integrating its elements of national power, its diplomacy, its information, its military and its economic tools and to achieve national objectives. And we just need to go into any future relationships eyes wide open.
1: That is former Chief of Defense Staff, retired General Wayne Ayer. That last part of the interview focused on China is interesting, obviously, given the sort of change in posture away from the United States more generally, looking at new markets because of all the vulnerabilities that this trade war has exposed with the U.S., in a warning of sorts from General Ayer about turning too much to China, given some of the national security concerns, something we've heard very recently as well from, for example, Canada's spy agency CSIS, a number of the Five Eyes. Those national security concerns where China is concerned continue to persist very much at the highest levels of governments, really, all around the West.
0: This is the Vashi Capello Show on the iHeartRadio Talk Network. 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
4: Some time lost now. Southbound Laurentian starting St. Adele running down to Prevost. Also delays on the westbound side of the Met between Vio and Papineau. Again, between Stinson and the DeCary Interchange. Northbound, the carry volume there from Chantilly to the top. Also delays southbound 15 through Nuns Island. We are dealing with a wait time at the border back into the country. It's currently 20 minutes at Stansted. 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
1: It is 25 minutes before the top of the hour. We cover a lot of politics on this show, a lot of debate about policy that's put forward, but politics is also very personal, and there are a lot of very important political or personal stories, rather, I should say, on Parliament Hill. And my next guest has one to share that has informed actually policy that he is putting forward. Luc Berthold is a Conservative MP in Quebec, and he's live with me in studio right now. Mr. Berthold, a real pleasure to welcome you to our studio. Thank you for making the time.
19: Oh, thank you for having me.
1: So I read your story this week on CBC. I had no idea what your family has endured over the last year and a half or so. And I ask with the greatest sensitivity if you could share with our audience, you lost your son last year.
19: Yeah. February 10, 2025, he committed suicide after a short life of addiction. He was a good guy, curious. He was polite with everyone. He was really intelligent, looking to try some. He wanted to try by himself everything. He thought he was able to do everything. And unfortunately, one day when he was young, he tried alcohol, and a little bit later, drug. At the age of 13, he came back really drunk, bad drunk, at home, and we just, oh, this is happening. Is this just a one shot deal?
1: Right.
19: We never know. They're young, so we make him face the consequences. But after that, we were more, not severe, but more attentive of what he was doing. But because he was caught, he was more secret about everything. So one day we receive a call from the school. They were searching his
1: backpack.
19: One day they were looking at in his car to find something. They never found something. And when he passed 18 years old, he had a big issue, big heart issue, not for loving issue. And it was difficult for him to go through that. So he went deep under drug consumption. And that moment, he was kind of only living for that. And one day he was arrested for drug trafficking, crack. I can't say the word of what I think about crack, but it's the worst thing mm-hmm. never happened. And this arrest made him come reflect on his life. That was a good thing. Because he faced a wall that he never faced before, and he needed to observe some condition by the justice, and one of them that it was to have a treatment in a treatment center. We found one in a treatment center just in front of a prison in Trois-Rivières. So we passed a night with a long life criminal. So he called us the day after. He said, I want to go back. I want to go home. I will change. And that worked. That was a really big wall. He did, I don't want to finish my life like this. So he had, he and his wife at the moment, they're not married, but, spouse, they have two kids. They are now 6 and 3. And, that life was beautiful. Everything was going fine till the day when he met some friends and just try back cocaine. And after that, that was the story just restart again. And, finally, after tried to committed once a suicide, he went to the hospital. They were looking for his, body injuries. They heal him about it, but they didn't take care of a mental health issue. And that was a problem. So, a week later, after he went out of the hospital, he committed suicide. So it's kind of it's not a big good story to tell. But I thought it's necessary to tell it because there's so many friends of David who are in the same situation. I'm not talking about his real friends. I'm talking about all those young person who face the same situation. All the parents who are facing the same situation, they don't know what to do. They
1: feel alone.
19: They feel alone. They think, what could I have done? What could I have changed? What could I have seen? A lot of what. So it's difficult. And I think using my role as an MP to try to make a change, to help those friends of David, when they are younger than him, when he was facing his wall for the first time, could help a lot of people.
1: And tell us, if you could, Mr. Berthold, about what the private members bill, the piece of legislation that you're putting forward and what you hope it will accomplish.
19: Yeah, the bill is the bill called the Friends of David Bill. This is how I called it. It's Bill C-231. The bill is to allow the youth criminal justice system to delay sentencing for letting the young person who've been arrested for drug-relative offense to have a treatment for the problematic consumption. So this is, it is all about that. I wanted that because it is possible for the, in the criminal system, the criminal justice for 18 and older to a judge to delay sentencing after a treatment. It was not possible for, the young person with the Youth Criminal Justice Act. So what I wanted is just bring back this and giving the opportunity to the police, to the attorney and the judge to say, hey, quit. It's your first time. So you have a problem. If you want to try to solve and to heal your problem, we'll give you chance and we will delay sentencing till after your treatment. I wanted to have treatment in the bill because
1: Why? Because
19: drug consumption is not seen as a mental health problem. It's coming from certain person is coming from mental health, social problem, a lot of thing. But drug addiction is kind of, a thing that we should not touch. You can decide if you having drugs.
1: It's like
19: drug.
1: People think there's sort of like the ability to make your own free will, you're deciding it, not that you have an issue, like a problem.
19: Exactly, and the drug consumption could hide a lot of thing, a big pain in their heart, a mental health issue, a lot of mental health could drive. And a lot of young people, when they try drugs for the first time, they find finally a solution.
1: Relief.
19: Relief. And if we don't see, and if we can't treat, and we, if we don't know that first part, the first problem, we will never be able to treat the young person. So that's why I wanted to offer that to the system, to the justice system. And I don't want the police officer, because now, you know, the justice system is full. It's complicated. And when a police officer see a young person with drugs, usually they won't arrest him. They will give them a slap on the hand and they say, don't try again. We give you a chance. And they let him go because too many paperwork. Mm-hmm. And they know that they have no chance to do something with the court system we have actually. So I'm telling them, no, arrest them. When the bill will be in place, you will have a chance to change their life. If you want to get to direct them to a treatment, for the attorney the same, and for the judge, they will have this opportunity to provide them with the help they need. That's why I'm pushing for this bill. Me and my wife, because I must tell you that my wife, Caro, she's with me with that. We've decided what to do when I had the opportunity to table my private member bills. It's once in a lifetime occasion in the way it's working here at the House of Commons. So we've decided to push it for it. Difficult to open heart.
3: I imagine.
19: But since then, I received so many testimony from people all around Canada. They are happy that someone is talking about what they are passing through.
3: I'm so sorry. I'm out of time. I hate to cut you off. I apologize.
19: It's been
3: an honor. Thank you so much. My sincere condolences to you and your wife, and my best wishes for the passage of this bill. Thank you.
19: Thank you so much. And I'm just saying courage to everyone who's going through something like that.
3: Thank you.
19: Merci.
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21: Good afternoon, it's 12:30. I'm Dario DiFelice with a CTV News update. A 44-year-old man is in hospital after a stabbing downtown. Police were called to the corner of Peel and de Maisonneuve just after 9:15 this morning. Investigators say a fight involving several people led to the assault and no arrests have been made. Montreal Public Health is warning of a possible measles exposure after a child who had contracted the disease arrived in Montreal on Friday. The child was at Trudeau Airport and later Saint-Justin Hospital on Saturday while contagious. Anyone who may have been exposed is being asked to check their vaccination status. And Prime Minister Mark Carney says he supports an alleged energy ceasefire negotiated by U.S. President Donald Trump to de-escalate the war in Ukraine. However, Carney says he is critical of Trump's new diesel fuel arrangement with Russia, which secures millions of tons of Russian diesel fuel for the U.S. For more news, including thousands taking part in the annual Montreal Marathon yesterday, go to ctvnewsmontreal.ca. And with the latest from the CJAD 800 Traffic Center, here is Lauren Glazer.
4: Dario, looking on the westbound side of the 10, we do have an accident now. It's after the 223 volume starting after the 227. On the westbound side of the Met, off and on volume there, starting at Lacadie back to the DeCary Interchange. Step on Laurentian, you are losing some time. Saints divert down to Prevost again through Mirabel. We are dealing with the wait time now at the border into Canada. It's 20 minutes at Stansted. 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
21: Your Dormez-vous Weather Center forecast. It will be cloudy today with scattered showers this afternoon, a high of 17. More rain this evening with a low of 6. A special weather statement is in effect for tomorrow with heavy rain expected throughout the day, a high of 9. And cloudy with more rain on Wednesday with a high of 11. Right now it is sunny and 14 degrees downtown. Your next CTV News update is at 1 o'clock.
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1: It's 25 minutes before the top of the hour. You'll remember late last month, the federal government announced a brand new nuclear strategy. I promise you, stay awake, keep with me. It is really interesting. They want to build 10 brand new reactors, basically, over the next 15 years. And reactors are back in again after years ago kind of being on the outs with different populations because of how laborious they are to build, how expensive, really, that's the main reason they are to build, and how much more expensive they end up being than initially thought. But now there's a real shift in sort of their the value that they propose or that they possess as far as cheaper electricity, less environmental damage, a whole bunch of things. And particularly when we're going to have a lot more need for electricity, they want to double the grid, for example, over the next number of decades here in Canada. There's a role, according to a number of provincial and the federal government, provincial governments and the federal government, that nuclear will play. So anyway, they want to build these 10 reactors. A bunch of them are already being proposed in Ontario. And there are basically only two different companies in Canada that build these reactors. One of them builds the CANDU reactor, and the other one, and there'd have to be a whole modern version of it that's built to build these big nuclear plants. And the other one is a reactor that's built by Westinghouse, which is jointly owned by Cameco and Brookfield Asset Management. So this nuclear strategy that was released ends up not, you know, it mentions the CANDU reactor a number of times, but because the CANDU reactor doesn't need enriched uranium, it sounds in this strategy like Canada's really favoring that. The other reactor, the other reactor does need enriched uranium. Sorry, that's the difference between the two, the main difference. In any event, I spoke to the CEO of Cameco, which is obviously part and parcel of this other reactor, not the CANDU reactor, and I started off by asking him what he takes from the strategy that mentions the other reactor so much in this perception that the federal government is really favoring the other model.
2: One of the things we like to point out is that we're a pretty proud supplier to the CANDU industry. All of the CANDU reactors run on our UO2 conversion. We fabricate fuel bundles. We provide all the calandria tubes for all the CANDU reactors. So we're very proud of the history and the heritage of CANDU reactors. And quite frankly, if the Canadian federal government doesn't showcase CANDU reactors in its nuclear strategy, well, nobody else would, because they are a Canadian technology. So if they're not in Canada's strategy, they're not going to be in anybody else's. But ultimately, what our interest is looking towards the future, looking towards the future of not just new build in Canada, but looking towards the future of new build in other countries. And the other countries have spoken. 92% of the reactors around the world are light water reactor technologies, like Cameco's AP1000 that we have through our Westinghouse acquisition. And 71 of the 73 reactors under construction around the world are light water reactor technologies. And in those markets, what utilities are looking for is a reactor that's already designed. So it's design ready, it's deployment ready. You know, time to power is of the essence right now. And the notion of a utility being asked to take on the cost of designing something that doesn't exist and then to wait for that design to be done and then licensed for the first time and then regulated for the first time. And then, of course, building first of a kind. Well, that's a big ask of a lot of utilities, and they're just not interested. What they're interested in is design-ready, deployment-ready reactor technologies, and Canada has one in the AP1000, and then from that can leverage into AP1000 opportunities in other markets, plus the 80 to 100 years of fuel and reactor services that comes from those new builds. It's a pretty exciting strategy for Canada.
3: So I have a quick kind of two-part question based on the timing. You know, Ontario is definitely the most active in this space, and I wonder what your engagement with the province or even the utilities, because some will obviously be privately driven, in the province of Ontario, what that engagement is like, how you would characterize it at this point. And if, in fact, let's say there is a decision by the end of this year in the case of Bruce Power to go ahead with four, how soon could that materialize if they end up being your reactors?
2: We are involved to some degree in every conversation in the Western world about nuclear new build. And what's interesting is the conversations within the Canadian jurisdictions, Ontario, Saskatchewan, Alberta, actually don't differ than in any other jurisdiction. So utilities are contemplating nuclear new build. And when they do that, Bashi, they have like five big risks that they want to manage. The first is design risk. Am I choosing a technology that doesn't even exist and needs to be designed? And the second is licensing risk. When something's designed, it still needs a license. And licensing can be very open-ended and it can take a long time. And number three is regulatory risk. You know, you've got a design, it's licensed, but now you got to locate it somewhere it's never been before. And that regulatory process as a first of a kind is often a big lift. And then there's a fuel risk. You know, many of the reactors that are being proposed don't even have a commercial fuel supply yet. That would be like buying an electric vehicle fleet and having no place to plug it in. And those big four risks up front are usually what have plagued reactor new builds and what have caused cost overruns. And then when you address those first four, you then have good old-fashioned big project risk. And what's interesting about the AP1000 is, as utilities, whether they're in Canada or anywhere else in the world that we're talking to, they look at the AP1000 and they see it takes four or five risks off the table on day one. It's designed. There's a commercial fuel supply. It has a license basis. It has a regulatory basis. And then you're left with big project risk. And really, we know how to solve that. Standardize, sequence, and simplify. So the conversations in Canada are exactly the same they are in every jurisdiction. Nobody wants taxpayers to pay for a design that doesn't exist, and nobody wants taxpayers to take on first-of-a-kind risk. Canadian-owned AP1000s don't require that.
3: How fast then, and I realize it's a hypothetical at this point, but like, how quickly could one materialize if by the end of this year a government or a utility decide to go forward?
2: Yeah, AP1000s are design ready and they're deployment ready. So if the decision is to choose an AP1000 technology, you can quickly get into the ordering of the long lead items and you can very quickly get into the engineering, procurement, and construction contracts required to get going. They can start today.
3: And just finally, you know, one of the points that the strategy makes about the current geopolitical context and why they might mention that CANDU as much as they did is natural versus enriched uranium. So if that product were to materialize, and again, it hasn't been developed yet, it would rely on natural uranium versus the AP1000 and most other reactors, which need enriched uranium. I know that there's a whole complex reason that we don't enrich the plentiful amounts of uranium that your company is responsible for, but I'm wondering if you think that would ever change in the future.
2: We actually find it a little bit confusing that the strategy did focus on the difference between enriched fuel and non-enriched fuel. And because Canada has already opened the door to that. Ontario Power Generation is building four BWRX-300 reactors at the Darlington site. These are light water reactors. They require enriched fuel. Canada has already fully stepped in to the world of requiring enriched fuel. And I think OPG would be the first to tell you there is no risk to their BWRX-300s. Because of the availability of enrichment. It truly is a commodity in the nuclear fuel cycle. Like uranium, like conversion, it's accessible. There are many ways to de-risk it. It is not a barrier to light water reactors. And in fact, if Canada boldly stepped forward and, for example, built AP1000s and took the lead on building them not just within Canada but globally, you could start to make the case for enrichment in Canada. It would take time. To mobilize the investment case, but Canada could be part of that. But if you decide to limit it to four light water reactors, you would never have the domestic market that would support that decision. But Canada already needs enrichment. That horse has left the barn, as they say out in the West.
1: That's Grant Isaac, the president and COO of Cameco, talking about his company and the way in which it might factor into the brand new nuclear strategy released by the federal government and, of course, decisions that are to come in pretty short order, you would expect, by Ontario's government about building new reactors.
0: This is the Bashy Capello Show on the iHeartRadio Talk Network. 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
4: Some slowdowns outbound Laurentian now. Starting St. Adele, running down to Prevost. We do have off and on slowdowns as well between St. Jerome and Mirabel. On the westbound side of the Met, volume there between Lacadie and the Vicarie Interchange. Westbound 10, earlier accident after the 223, still affecting the drive. The volume there from almost the 227. 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
1: It's 10 minutes before the top of the hour. We're talking a lot about artificial intelligence lately and the data centers that will power this onslaught of AI. There's a brand new deal that Meta just announced to build one in Alberta, but there's also a lot of various jurisdictions, states in the United States and then cities here in Canada that are looking at the possibility of kind of banning them, of putting a moratorium on them, at least where their city or their state is concerned. It just happened in New York. Hamilton City Council is set to vote on that today. Burlington, Mississauga, and Vancouver are all expected to debate similar proposals this month. So I thought it was worth doing an explainer on just that, these AI data centers, and that's exactly what we're going to do.
19: Explain this.
0: The explainer.
1: The best person for the job, of course, the one, the only, Jeremy Harris. He is the co-founder of Gladstone AI, an AI national security company. Hi, Jeremy. Welcome back to the program.
20: Hi, Vashi. Thanks so much for having me.
1: Happy to talk to you again, this time on a kind of different subject, but one that's really heating up, I feel like, in the public consciousness right now. Can we start at the very beginning? Like, what is a data center?
20: Yeah, a data center is a massive facility. And just for scale, right, the data centers we're building right now, they contain all of the computing, essentially all the computers that allow you to build these powerful new AI systems. The ChatGPTs of the world, Anthropic and Google have their own AI models, as they're called. These things are trained, essentially built by the computers that hum away in these massive buildings. Now, when we say massive, we're talking about campuses that consume gigawatts of power. 1 gigawatt is the power consumption of 1 million homes. So you're talking about, so some of these big new builds, like the power consumptions of a pretty big city just being stamped out all across the United States and now increasingly in Canada.
1: So what do we know about the projected need for them? Because to my mind, obviously, you know, the advent of AI is here, but it seems really like nebulous, at least from what I can ascertain, to try and determine exactly to what degree it is going to be utilized. So what do we know for sure about the need for these?
20: Yeah. So, you know, it's funny, the data centers that we're building today are only going to come online roughly 18 months from now. It takes about 18 months to build a data center. And so when you think about, is there a bubble? Are we building for real demand? Well, the bets that we're making, when you see headlines of $100 billion here, $200 billion there for data centers, that those billions are going to pay for anticipated demand 18 months down the line. And so if you want to know if we're in a bubble today, what you do is you look back 18 months and you ask yourself the question, how much was Google, was OpenAI, was Anthropic spending on data centers back then, and how much are they making today? And on that basis, Anthropic, we can talk about, for example, they are right now, by all accounts, the leading lab. They just overtook OpenAI in private market valuations, almost a $1 trillion company now, and they just posted their first profitable quarter. So in other words, if you were predicting 18 months ago, and many people did, that this was a bubble, they were overspending. You know, at that time, they were spending tens of billions of dollars. It was, you know, like on the scale of the Apollo moon landing every year. People were rightly looking at this saying, this sounds crazy. How can there possibly be the demand? And yet, fast forward to today, and we're seeing actual profitability. So that's a fundamental difference from previous boom-bust cycles, you know, dot-com and so on. And it's based on a theory that seems to be holding, at least so far, that the demand for intelligence, for something that can automate potentially a large fraction, maybe all white collar labor at some point in the next, you know, call it 2 years, 3 years, 5 years. That seems to be a live possibility right now, and that's what's being priced in. And so the economics actually are playing out kind of the way the bulls expected. Things can change, but so far, all people are doing is looking at trend lines and saying, well, look, this held across, you know, 3-4 different zeros in our numbers. So let's just add another zero and like keep on going. And that's sort of what's motivating right now this next phase of the build-out. Like, this is accounting for most of U.S. GDP growth at this point, right, these build-outs. Right. So this is like a massive deal. It's becoming the dominant driver of U.S. productivity.
1: So there's a big debate about the physical
3: structures of these things, and communities are kind of voicing their concern through different means, everything from, you know, city councils taking votes to online voices of protests. Like, in your view, based on what you know about the science,

0: Yeah, it's a really complex space, and the short answer here is everybody has valid points across the board. Anybody who tells you, for example, that pollution is not an issue, it absolutely is an issue, right? I mean, especially you look at some of these data centers, they've got on-site diesel generators, gas turbines. You're pumping out a lot of pollutants. Noise pollution is a huge, huge issue. You look at the diesel generators, some of the cooling fans, all these things, they produce this kind of steady, frustrating hum above sort of 96 decibels, so above the 85 decibel hearing harm threshold. So this is serious stuff. Water consumption issues are overblown. The math just does not work out. There's been a big move to try to, stigmatize the water consumption of these facilities. When you really dig into it, there are blips here and there, but the overall picture is it's a pretty minor consumption pattern on the water side. One of the key things, though, that people aren't typically paying as much attention to is the security picture. Mm-hmm. So, look, I mean, Mythos is this now kind of semi-famous AI model that Anthropic built. They told the U.S. government, hey, look, we think this is a weapon of mass destruction grade cyber weapon. And the U.S. government basically agreed. They locked it down. They prevented Anthropic from releasing it in really any form for a long time. This is a big debate in the States. The reality is, if you now have functionally weapons of mass destruction like this being built in data centers that are built with commercial grade security, not at all accounting for, what will Russia, what will China be doing to try to steal the IP, to try to sabotage these facilities, that's a massive gap. To say nothing of, risk of loss of control over these systems, which sounds like science fiction, but increasingly is looking like a pretty grounded set of concerns. So, these concerns span a whole range of issues. It is also true that the Chinese Communist Party has been funding a lot of the data center protests that have been happening, mm-hmm. though they are on solid footing. They have reason to have the concerns that they have. And so it's just complicated. Like, this is not an easy picture to resolve either way.
1: I've just got about 45 seconds, and I wanted to ask you about sort of the pitch from the Canadian government to, have as much of this be sovereign as possible. How challenging will that be?
0: Yeah, so real sovereignty, unfortunately, is just impossible, right? Canada does not have the capital base to fund $100 billion of data center infrastructure. You look at all the announcements from the government, they're all in the hundreds of millions of dollars, which is like, it's cute, but it's off by about 2, 3, or 4 zeros, depending on how you look at it. So realistically, our leverage is going to come from coming up with deals with the U.S. hyperscaler companies that do have the capital and telling them, look, you want to build in Alberta, for example, you're going to have to do it on our terms. You're going to have to adhere to sort of Canadian specified security standards, for example, or certain Canadian policies. That gives us a real lever. We're just not using that right now. And that to me seems like a pretty big gap.
1: Okay. I'll leave it on that note. Thanks so much, Jeremy. A pleasure to talk to you as always.
0: Thanks so much, Ashley.
1: All right, that is Jeremy Harris, an expert in artificial intelligence, and in particular the co-founder of Gladstone AI, an AI national security company.
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8: 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It's 1 o'clock. I'm Dario DiFelice with a CTV News update. Police are investigating after a 44-year-old man was stabbed downtown. Officers were called to the corner of Peel and de Maisonneuve and found the victim suffering from upper body injuries. He was taken to hospital and police are still awaiting an update on his condition. A 50-

0: 32-year-old man is in critical condition after being pinned between a boat trailer and a wall in the Southwest Borough. Police say a 77-year-old driver was backing up when the trailer hit the man. He suffered life-threatening injuries, and in an update moments ago, police say he is now stable. And Canada's ambassador to Saudi Arabia confirmed the embassy in Riyadh remains open for Canadians who need assistance. It follows Ottawa's condemnation of Houthis' attacks on the international airport in the capital that hit a passenger terminal. For interviews and other audio, go to CJAD800.com or download the iHeartRadio app. And with an update now from the CJAD 800 Traffic Center, watching your drive is Lauren Glazer.
1: Dario, looking at Southbound Laurentian, some volume there. St. Sever running out to Prevost again after the Port du Nord, running down to Mirabel. For the westbound side of the Met, volume 2 between Lacadie and the DeCary Interchange. Westbound 30, earlier accident after the 223. It has been cleared out. Still pretty busy from after the 227. We are dealing with a wait time at the border into the country. 35 minutes currently at Stansted. 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
0: Your Dormez-vous Weather Center forecast. It will be cloudy today with scattered showers later this afternoon, a high of 17. More rain is in the forecast for tonight with a low of 6. A special weather statement is in effect for tomorrow with heavy rain expected throughout the day, a high of 9, and cloudy with more rain on Wednesday with a high of 11. Right now, it is sunny and 14 degrees downtown. 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
3: Welcome back to the Vashi Capellos Show on this long weekend. Hope it's a great one for you and your family. Thanks for sharing a bit of your time with us. It's a pleasure to be with you on this Labor Day. Mark Mackey will join us this hour. He's the CEO of Trans Mountain. He is the guy basically in charge of TMX right now and will possibly, maybe likely, be in charge of a new pipeline, if it gets built, to the West Coast. So from Alberta to the West Coast, kind of a second TMX. The Prime Minister and the Premier of Alberta announced that the federal government and the provincial government would be involved and it would kind of be managed by TMX. So we're going to talk to Mr. Mackey about whether he thinks that pipeline will actually get built, given all the challenges TMX faced, and whether there's a need for the oil that might pump through it. So Mark Mackey, the CEO of Trans Mountain, will be here to talk about that. Then Ukraine's ambassador to Canada, Andrei Plahotniuk, will join me talking about where the Ukraine-Russia war is at and the fact that Ukraine has been doing a lot more than defending itself. It has actually, over more recent months, gone on the offense. It's very interesting. They've had a lot of success in the war, you know, against Russia, unexpectedly, thanks to that offensive posture. So we'll talk to the ambassador about what's behind it. Then Avis Favero will be here. She's the health contributor to CTV News. She's reporting for us on a Canadian-led study that challenges a longstanding assumption in cancer care that more treatment is always better. The study was conducted in several hospitals in Ontario, and it basically looked at whether patients could safely receive less treatment with a similar long-term effect and found out that yes, they could. So she's going to provide the details of that study and explain its significance to us. And then we'll wrap things up with Talk Science to Me with Dan Riskin. Two new studies he's got for us. What jobs are actually at risk from AI? And a study that found nearly half of older adults actually get better with age.
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3: A few weeks ago, right at the beginning of July, the Prime Minister and Premier of Alberta announced that they would go ahead in partnership with Pembina and essentially build another pipeline to the West Coast alongside the current route of a pipeline that already exists, the TMX pipeline. You'll remember that pipeline was taken over by the government a number of years ago, constructed to the tune of $34 billion amid some opposition and some support. So this one, instead of going to the northern part of the West Coast, where it would face a tanker ban and strong opposition among some First Nations communities, will now go, is set to go, I should say, along the route of TMX. It'll also be basically developed by Trans Mountain. I had the chance to speak a few moments ago to Mark Mackey, who is the CEO of TMX. And I started off by referencing an interview I did with him exactly almost a year ago, in which he talked more about optimizing the current pipeline before moving on to building a new one. I wondered if his view, given all that's changed in the meantime, has shifted in the interim.
4: I would say it's gotten more refined and more informed over time. Like, one of the things that, you know, benefit of being relatively ancient and having worked in this sector a very long time is we've seen development happen, you know, in stages over time. And as I sat a year ago with you in Vancouver, it was, well, the first thing you need to do is get after the optimizations of existing systems. So that's what we've been very focused on and remain very focused on. But as you think out longer term, and we see, and the ambitions of the country as it relates to its role on the global stage have gotten much larger. And Canada has an incredibly unique, resource base here that is going to be in high demand for a very long time to come. So as the year has unfolded since the last time we were together, it's become a lot clearer the long-term need is for more capacity. So, the things we were working on before remain a priority. And now we start shifting to the longer term, and that's where this pipeline comes in.
5: I'll ask you very bluntly, Mr. Mackey, as, again, someone with more expertise than the majority of us. Do you think this pipeline can be built, will be built?
4: Yes and yes, to be very direct in terms of the answer. I certainly think it can be built. We already have built something like it. This one is a little longer, a little bigger, more capacity than what Trans Mountain built before. But I think it's very necessary in the global context that we live in today, and that's become infinitely clearer over the last year. So for the country, this export route to the West Coast and all the different markets it can access, whether it's the United States, China, Korea, Japan, India, all those are countries that will benefit from Canada's energy resources.
5: So the economic case has certainly been made by both governments about the demand for it and the sort of utility from a geopolitical, again, perspective of increasing capacity. It's going to come at a cost, right? Because there is now taxpayer involvement, as there was with TMX. I know that you weren't necessarily there for the entirety of the construction of TMX, but you were very familiar with a lot of concern that emanated from the Canadian public about how much this thing costs. I know you can't pinpoint a cost right now, obviously there are so many details to be worked out, but at this stage of things, do you think this project will be in the neighborhood of what TMX cost, or because of the extra length, because of the extra capacity, like, could it be more expensive?
4: I think on a per unit basis, I expect it actually will be very competitive with the Trans Mountain system. And the reason for that is economies of scale. It's a, you know, million barrel a day pipeline. And then, you know, the benefits of, and we're starting to see this, the reforms that have been instituted to make, you know, the processes smoother, more certain, and to be able to, see what a project, you know, the life cycle is going to be. So I expect this process to be much smoother than the one that Trans Mountain went through before. So there are some things working in the advantage of the new system. Again, economies of scale being an important one. So I do think it's quite competitive. It will be competitive. Just like Trans Mountain, there's a financial case for the Trans Mountain system that is very, very strong. And I expect, and I've, you know, fully committed to, taxpayers seeing full value for the Trans Mountain system. Just to go back to us for a second, we paid $1.7 billion into the Treasury last year in dividends and interest. We'll beat that this year. We'll probably reinvest some capital in the years thereafter. And then again, when we come back out the other side of that, this is going to be a very profitable investment for the country, the legacy Trans Mountain. I expect the new system to be the same. And the overall economic impact that that system will enable is ginormous to the country. So I think that there's a very, very compelling case for the new pipeline.
5: why do you think the case was not compelling enough for a private investor at this point?
4: Yeah, very, very good question. And so what you have here actually is a combination of a little bit of both. So you've got the, you know, the government, participation through Trans Mountain and through the Alberta Petroleum Marketing Commission, but you also have Pembina at the table, which is a very savvy company. And I think in part, a little bit of it will be, we want to see the resource develop. We want to see how the new reforms work. So I think it's a very good solution to the situation that we find ourselves in now. So this public and private partnership.
5: So one of the other things we discussed last year was, when should the government sell the TMX pipeline? And you have, you know, for a while now been an advocate of not doing so immediately, even though that was the instinct of the government years ago when they took over the construction of the pipeline. You mentioned, I think I remember when we spoke, you know, optimization, you know, coming to a conclusion on the toll dispute, which has now very recently occurred, all sort of things that should be in place before that move was embarked on. So I wanted to kind of circle back to that question where TMX is concerned and ask you where you fall now in that proposition. Should the government be looking to continue operating the pipeline, do you think, or sell anytime soon?
4: I want to go back to my answer from about a year ago, and I think it's still applicable here today, which is there were a number of things. I think of it like a hit list or a checklist that we wanted to knock off. Rate case settlement was one. Advancing the expansion projects on the system was another. All of these things, you know, generate value. An operating history, how utilized the system is going to be, and we'll come back to that in a second. So as you remove these uncertainties, the value of the system becomes much more apparent. And you do the expansions, which add, you know, very valuable capacity at a very low cost. Again, that adds value to the business. So it puts, you know, the government in a much better position to look at its options, you know, say a few years down the road as it relates to Legacy Trans Mountain. And I'm a big advocate. I believe this is a really important and strategic asset to the country. And so I'm unabashed on this. I think Canada should keep holding this thing. It may sell off pieces of it to, you know, say, you know, Indigenous, it may sell off, you know, pieces of it to, say, pension funds. But I think Canada should always keep its fingers on this to a degree, its ownership interest to a degree. I think it's far too strategic to the country. And so for that reason, I think I would be more of a long-term holder. That would be my advice as an individual and someone who knows the space, you know, hold this for a while.
5: Can I extend that logic? Would it be fair to extend that logic to a second pipeline then? Like, do you think there's a world in which, from your perspective, it would be a good thing for the federal government to be owning and operating two pipelines to the West Coast? Because you will know as well as I do that there will be a number of Canadians who would express apprehension about that.
4: Yeah, and I understand the viewpoint, and I want, you know, certainly disciplined, and I expect that, you know, certainly with, as any taxpayer would. Pick the right time. If you're going to exit, pick the right time. That's a policy call. It's not my call. And so they, you know, they'll make the right decision. I am very confident in the decision makers that run the country. And they'll make the right decision at the right time with the right set of facts. So I'm not worried about it. If they want to have private sector ownership, fantastic. If they want to keep an ownership interest, fantastic. Or some combination thereof, which is how they approach the new pipeline. They have a private party there, and they are an incredibly capable private party. So I think we'll see how all this plays out over time.
5: One final question for you, Mr. Mackey, on the pipeline that exists right now, the one that you're operating, and on the question of optimization. I know it's been a process, and there's lots of different things that have to occur. When do you expect it to be fully optimized? What's the best case scenario for the end date for that?
4: Yeah, what we're shooting for is the end of 28 as being kind of the full optimization point, and maybe a little bit of a trailer into early 29. But the work that we're doing basically is more pump stations on the existing system. It's about 30 kilometers of pipe, inside of BC that we need to replace, and then power infrastructure that's necessary for the project.
3: That's Mark Mackey, the CEO of TMX. We're back in a moment.
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1: We do have delays southbound Laurentian and St. Sever down to Prevost. You are losing some more time between the Port d'Or and St. Jerome. On the westbound side of the Met, Volume 2 between Lacadie and the DeCary Interchange for northbound DeCary, volume as well from Queen Mary up to the top. We have delays also on the westbound side of the 10 after the 223 out to Otter 35. It's the window covering sale at Linen Chest. 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
12: Today, Tongay salutes you, Helen. 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
3: It's 25 minutes before the top of the hour. As I do every day, yesterday I was watching our national newscast at CTV News, the early version of it. And there was a story, I always look at stories done by health contributor Avis Favreau, and there was a story that really stood out to me yesterday, because it's about a study, a Canadian-led study, that challenges this assumption that we have, particularly in cancer care, that more treatment is always better. And I thought it was a great opportunity to share the results of the study on that and the reporting that Avis did, because it was so interesting and compelling and great sort of human story behind it all. Avis is with us live on the line right now. She's, of course, the health contributor to CTV News. Hi, Avis. Pleasure to welcome you to the show.
21: Hello, Vashi. Yes, you encapsulated it exactly. It is good. A story that is counter to prevailing wisdom that more is better, the war on cancer, and patients have to put up with a lot of toxicity. And this raises the question, do they?
3: And how did they come up with the answer? How were they basically able to arrive at the conclusion that it doesn't always?
21: Well, so let's be specific about it. What they were looking at is one particular medication that's given to women with early breast cancer, and it's zoledronic acid. And what it is used for, Vashi, is with women who undergo chemotherapy, radiation, whatever, they also give them 7 doses of this drug by IV over 3 years to try and ensure that the cancer doesn't spread into the bones where it becomes metastatic and causes other problems. It also strengthens the bones in women who are getting older. And so the prevailing guidelines have been 7 doses by IV every 6 months for 3 years. Now, there are side effects, including the normal things like fatigue, but it can also cause seizures, kidney disease. People are sick, and every 6 months they're going back and back and back. And these researchers at the University of Ottawa and Ottawa Hospital asked, well, wait a minute, do they need 7 doses? And they asked, what if they only need 1? And that was based on research that showed that 1 dose of this drug, zoledronic acid, lasted in the body for 10 years. So they said, why do we need to give multiple doses if it lasts 10 years?
3: And so what was the result of administering fewer doses?
21: So 211 women across Ontario. And what they did was they tracked half who got 1 dose, like the woman Beth who was in our story, versus women who got the repeated doses, 7 doses. And they noticed that statistically there was no difference. Both groups performed exactly the same. The benefit was that the women who got the 1 dose recovered faster, got to work faster, had spent more time with their family, and there was a lower cost of having them go to the hospital, get blood tests, side effects, maybe ending up in eMERGE. So, you know, it's a very cool study because it's opposite to the thinking. It asks the question, do people need the doses that are prescribed, as we know right now, of some of these cancer drugs?
3: Yeah, it's sort of counterintuitive. And I thought it was also interesting in the interview, you mentioned Beth, the person you spoke to. She'd had surgery, 6 rounds of chemo, please do correct me if I'm wrong, more than 24 radiation treatments. I want to play a clip from your story, where she talked about sort of also kind of like the thinking of even the patient and those who are being treated around like more treatment versus less.
22: I think this study is so important because it's so counter to how most women and breast cancer patients think about treatment. I think there's definitely a pervasive thought that more is better and that if less treatment is given, then you'll be perceived as being less strong, less of a fighter, or maybe it'll have a negative outcome on your whole cancer journey.
3: I thought that was really instructive, Avis, because I can imagine that like you feel like more treatment is helpful in, you know, determining the outcome, right? Like you've got to give it your all kind of thing to fight it. We always use the term fight, right? To be able to counter the disease.
21: Yeah.
3: I found that really interesting. I was wondering if what your thoughts were after speaking to her.
21: Well, one of the interesting points, Vashi, is that a lot of the regimens for treatments are designed by the pharmaceutical companies that make the various drugs. So they say 7 doses, and that's the dogma, right? So it's this group of scientists like Dr. Mark Clemens at the Ottawa Hospital and others. They formed a group called Common Sense Oncology, saying, do we or should we take a closer look as we know more and then personalize the treatment to the patient so they don't have to suffer while still getting the same benefit? And that's what they're doing. Now, I do want to point out that pharmaceutical companies don't necessarily sponsor studies that decrease the amount of their drugs. So this is research that has to be done with, independent finances. So they're trying to do this for other therapies. But what it's asking patients to do is ask, do I need all of this? And what's the latest information? And that's what Beth and these researchers are trying to do. Not everybody agrees. I spoke to one doctor at Harvard who said, not ready for prime time, but she did admit that if women were having problems with this particular drug, they could ask, do they need all 7 doses?
3: And is there, like, when you talk about the possibility of studying others, is there a certain category, like, of drug when it comes to cancer treatment that this would be something you ask your doctor about? Like, is it kind of the post chemo stuff? Is it like, is there some delineation there?
21: I think they are looking at all of the older established drugs to make sure about what's going on. So for example, around the world, they're looking at radiation. Do you need X amount? Can they reduce it or, decrease the dose or the time? It's being asked of a number of standard therapies. So I think if people are undergoing cancer, it does make them or should make them want to ask more about what can I need and how does each person respond. Someone may have a dose of zoledronic acid and not have a problem at all, but some people may get really, really sick. So why does it have to be one size fits all? There should be some room in there to help patients tolerate the treatment that they need, not that they have to get. Make sense?
3: Yeah, I was just going to say, makes perfect sense. Yeah, thank you, Avis. I appreciate it very much.
21: You're welcome. Thank you.
3: Thanks for making the time. It's a great story. Avis Favreau is a health contributor to CTV News. And if you're a longtime CTV viewer like me, you're an Avis stan. And you watch all her stories because they are hugely helpful and full of new information, I find, always when it comes to health and healthcare. I did want to get to some of your text messages. You've been listening into that interview with U.S. Ambassador Pete Hoekstra. So Trump will try, one listener writes, and extort Canada into making a bad deal. I mean, you're certainly left with the impression that, like, we could promise the world and it still wouldn't be enough. I am, despite asking many times in the part of the interview that you haven't heard yet, why was it a good offer 7 months ago and it can't still be a good offer now? Like, there's no real thing, tangible thing that the ambassador could say that would explain that. And I find it equally interesting that he and the president appear to have taken offense to, for example, the prime minister's Davos speech or comments in France or any comments he kind of makes about the vacuum that the U.S. absence on the world stage has created. And they take great offense to that. But they can't comprehend how Canadians would have taken such great offense to the actions and the words of the president. Like, that is confounding to me. But also, I think part of why things are at where they're at right now. Vince says, you can bet the house that Trump will cancel CUSMA. Trump is a lot of things, but not a liar. He tells you exactly what he's going to do. I get why you would think that. And I'm one of those people also who says, like, don't bet against Trump doing something that makes no economic sense. In this case, it really doesn't, though. Like, the business community is firmly on side. It would totally upend the business environment in the United States. And there is something to the fact that CUSMA still, like, tariffs don't apply to goods covered by CUSMA, right? They've still kept that exception.
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1: 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I'm Dario Di Felice with a CTV News update. A computer glitch at Quebec's Immigration Ministry mistakenly told hundreds of people that their files had been closed. According to La Presse, the ministry says over 700 applicants received the false notices over the weekend because of a system error and says no one will be penalized. Montreal Public Health is warning of a possible measles exposure after a child infected with the disease arrived in Montreal on Friday. The child was at the Trudeau Airport and later Saint-Justin Hospital on Saturday while contagious. Anyone who may have been exposed is being asked to check their vaccination status and watch for symptoms. And cleanup efforts are underway after Hurricane Isaias made landfall along the western Florida coast. It was the first Atlantic hurricane of the year. Five deaths are being blamed on the storm. For more news, including Montrealers who are stranded in Panama after major earthquakes, go to ctvnewsmontreal.ca. And with the latest from the CJAD 800 Traffic Center, here is Lauren Glazer.
5: Dario, we do have delays on the westbound side of the Met now, starting at Lacadie out to the DeCary Interchange. Northbound, the carry volume starting at Coates St. Catherine up to the top, also delays southbound the carry from the top to Van Horn. On the South Shore, westbound 10 has volume before the 133, running back to Ottawa 35, southbound Laurentian, a bit slower, St. Sever to St. Jerome. We are dealing with an accident through the area. We are dealing also with a wait time at the border back into the country, half an hour. Currently, it's Stansted. 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
1: Your Dormez-vous Weather Center forecast. It will be cloudy today with scattered showers later this afternoon, a high of 17. More rain this evening with a low of 6. A special weather statement is in effect for tomorrow with heavy rain expected throughout the day, a high of 9, and cloudy with more rain on Wednesday with a high of 11. Right now, it is 14 degrees and cloudy downtown. Your next CTV News update is at 2 o'clock.
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1: 25 minutes before the top of the hour, Russia over the last week has increased its attacks, particularly through long-range missiles on Ukraine. Ukraine also a focus for the NATO summit that just took place over the past few days in Turkey, with the alliance announcing about $80 billion American worth of aid throughout the rest of this year for Ukraine. Andriy Plahotniuk is Ukraine's ambassador to Canada, and he's here with us. Ambassador, a pleasure to welcome you to our program. Thank you for making the time.
2: Thank you for inviting.
1: What do people outside of Ukraine, and specifically in Canada, not understand about the state of the war right now?
2: The people outside Ukraine, certainly, well, they are preoccupied with everyday life, with their problems, with their domestic issues. But certainly this war continues for more than 12 years, and the active phase for more than 4 years. People are tired in Ukraine, certainly. It goes without saying. What people are not understanding properly, that this is the war of attrition, and this is also the war which Ukraine fights not only for Ukrainian people and for our country. We are fighting it for our neighbors, for European partners, and we are fighting it for the principles of international law that we should uphold if we want to have a good, bright, and prosperous future. So it means that despite all these problems that people have in their everyday lives, I still think that this issue, the issue of Ukraine, the issue of our struggle for freedom and dignity and for independence, should be in focus of attention. The more effective the means we have are used to stop this war and to make Russia get engaged in negotiation in a genuine way, the faster the war ends and the faster Ukraine would reconstruct itself, certainly with support of partners, and become a good partner for all countries.
1: What are the specifics, Ambassador, of the means necessary at this point in the war? Because there has been a sort of evolution in the nature of the fighting as well. What are the specifics of the means that Ukraine requires?
2: The first and foremost, if we're talking about political things in our lives, it's unity. Unity among our partners, transatlantic unity, unity within EU, strong foundations and friendship and solidarity when Ukraine is talking and having this partnership with other countries. It's on the one side. From economic perspective, certainly we're talking about strong economic stance, which is sanctions. Sanctions and their implementations. And certainly when we're talking about industrial part of this thing, is certainly we should ramp up production and we should produce as much as possible and as fast as possible, as cheap as possible. So there's a number of dimensions that we should keep in mind and work together to make achievements.
1: I'll ask a couple of follow-ups on different parts of that answer, starting with the latter, the production aspect of things. It seems to me from the outside, looking at the nature of some of the aid announced, for example, or the way in which during NATO that aid was talked about, that there is an increasing focus on increasing, you know, defense industrial capacity and the ability to produce. Is it happening fast enough?
2: The outcomes of the Ankara summit of NATO is very important when it comes to the several aspects. One is the clear commitment to make further investments in defense production. Certainly, it's a very strong commitment, but at the same time, we understand that we need resources for that to be implemented. We need industrial facilities. We need to create new jobs. We need to do many, many more things. Since 2022, we've been talking to our partners and raising this issue that we should produce, all of us together, we should produce more. We see a very specific steps in this regard, but certainly, in our opinion, many things should have been done a little bit faster.
1: What can Canada do to enable that process to speed up?
2: We are working with Canada, and President made a statement when he met Prime Minister Carney in Ankara, saying that both countries are preparing a framework agreement, which is called among our partners as a drone deal. So now we have 9 partners, and we are working with our most reliable and closest partners in order to have such agreements. It's about co-production. It means that we will be providing our battlefield experience and knowledge to our Canadian partners using industrial infrastructure and capabilities of Canadian business. So in my opinion, it's mutually beneficial. So we are working on that. And to mention one more fact about that, we had the first agreement between two companies, which was signed during CANSEC. CANSEC at the end of May, about co-production of drones. We've started this cooperation, and I really want, and I'm really confident that we have many success stories when it comes to our when it comes to our industrial cooperation.
1: How key are drones to Ukraine's ability not to just defend itself, but to be on the offensive?
2: The war itself, it has changed dramatically. So when we start, when this full-scale invasion started, well, a lot of things happened on the battlefield with the use of artillery, tanks, and many other armaments. Now we're talking about more about the war of drones. 80% of casualties on the battlefield are caused by the use of drones. So this is a very important thing to keep in mind. And this war, it develops, I mean, technologically very fast. So, for example, drone technologies, they have, could have major upgrades within, let's say, 3-6 months. So the war itself, it's not the number of soldiers on the battlefield, not the number of ammunition that they have. It's equally about the technological race that we as collective West, we have no right to lose.
1: On that note, a final question for you, circling back to your initial answer on the component parts of what's necessary, political unity. I know that you're used to the subject, that we've spoken about it before, but it was on display at certain parts of NATO as well, and that's Donald Trump in the U.S. factor in all of this. How is that impacting the significance of political unity or lack thereof?
2: We've talked about this during our previous interviews, and once again, I would like to stress one important thing. That first and foremost, we need American leadership when we're talking about negotiations with Russia. We need European partners, Canada and all our friends, be present at the table of negotiations. Both Ukraine and American teams are engaged in everyday communication at different levels. That results in discussions and meetings, which my president had with President Trump in Ankara, and also poolside meeting at the summit in Evian, G7 summit in Evian in France. So this is important that we are having this communication, we are updating, and we are working on key priorities. And the key priority for us is certainly to extend more pressure on Russia to have more air defense capabilities, because what we see on the ground during the last week, 50 civilians were killed in Kyiv and in neighboring areas. So we are working with them. And we need American partners to be present when it comes to European security. Certainly, I read Ankara Declaration, and it clearly says that European allies and Canada will be playing especially a more active role when it comes to European security, and it's about more about self-reliance together with the United States. But we need to cooperate very actively at all levels. That's what we're doing.
1: I'll leave it on that note. Thank you very much, Ambassador.
2: Thank you for having me.
1: That's Ukraine's ambassador to Canada, Andriy Plahotniuk, talking a little bit there about the outcomes from NATO in the state of the war, Russia's war on Ukraine.

0: Now, an update from the CJAD 800 Traffic Center.
1: We do a volume now northbound the Cary, starting at Cuts and Catherine up to the top. Also delays southbound the Cary from the top to Van Horn. Some slowdowns eastbound Met now before to Cary through to Stinson on the westbound side of the Met. That is slower VO back to St. Michel. Looks like we do have a problem there. More volume on the westbound side of the Met, starting at Lackady now out to the DeCary interchange. Busy drive southbound Laurentian, St. Sever down to St. Jerome. We are dealing with an accident through the area. 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

0: science and technology specialist. Hi, Dan.
1: How are you?
0: Good. How are you?
1: Good.
0: That's good. I liked one of your studies because I feel like it's a, I always pick things that I feel like we're all talking about, but without like much concrete, many concrete facts yet.
1: Yes.
0: And this one is one of those. So, we're all worried about AI, you know, existence of humanity, et cetera, but also, also just really like, are we all going to lose our jobs? Like, is there going to be a robot doing this job and letting me nap all day soon? Which jobs will AI actually disrupt?
1: Yeah, this is, it's hard to predict, but the method here is to not sort of look at what AI could theoretically do, but to look at different startups. There's a big sort of financial system in place in Silicon Valley. There's something called Y Combinator that helps startups get money, and there are tons and tons of different startups that go through it. And so it's a nice database to sort of get a litmus test of what's happening, you know, get a feel for what sort of ideas are floating around. And you can look at the different proposals for jobs of companies that would replace a person with AI. So, like, for example, it might be possible for AI to be a really good judge for, like, criminal trials, but are there any startups that are trying to make an AI judge? If not, then probably judges don't really have to worry about losing their job to AI because there isn't really a business case for making those AI tools. Presumably people would prefer a human to make those kinds of decisions instead of AI. But if it's something like, you know, technical support, there are lots of companies that have sort of ideas of different sort of products they could make that are AI versions of that. And those are going to compete with humans for jobs. And so maybe that's a much bigger threat. And so that is the method that was used, was just look at the different kinds of startups that exist and come up with sort of a list. And they've sort of created this, this sort of, big chart of what the different jobs are. And so the ones that they say are most in trouble. Here it is. Radio host is not on it, thankfully. Information and media. So that does show up, but like creating media and things like that. So I guess in a sense,
0: that's
1: the kind of work that we do.
0: Yeah, I'm a couple months away from being replaced. Yeah, that's fine.
1: It doesn't get fine tuned enough. I think, you know, there has been, we're going off on a tangent, but there has been, you know, in the news, there have been stations that have used AI disc jockeys, you know, not where there's real content, but more like between songs. And people do not like that. And so that's telling, of course. Corporate management is also one to watch for, and professional and technical services, finance, insurance, things like that. And then the ones at the other end of the spectrum that seem to be quite safe are things like agriculture and forestry, food preparation, mining and extraction, construction, building, stuff like that. And so it just gives a little bit of a different sort of view of the landscape as we sort of try to predict what the future looks like.
0: And were you comforted or more nervous, like just about the prospect of, I'm always torn. I'm like, are we just overblowing it? Because there was a time like 2 years ago where I was doing a lot of segments on like the end of humanity from AI, very smart people, very, very credible smart people who studied it for their whole lives were saying could be around the corner. And it hasn't really materialized.
1: No, thankfully. It's interesting. So one thing that happened early with artificial intelligence is that it was on this exponential increase of how smart it was getting. And if you sort of say, well, you know, if you look at the slope right now of how much quicker it's getting smarter and smarter and smarter, if it keeps going like that, it will be smarter than us in less than a year. And so we all flipped out, but it plateaued. And so a lot of these AI tools are quite good. And there are certain things that they do very, very well, but humans are slower, we take our time, but there aren't a lot of things where the best AI is better than the best humans. And computer programming, you could argue that really it's how fast it can do it rather than the creativity or the genius of how it sets things up. It just has the ability to work on something so quickly. But when it comes to writing or political insight or predicting the future of AI, humans still seem to have the edge. And so I don't feel as intimidated by this sort of idea that we're going to be outsmarted by AI. But there, on the other hand, there's no question that the world is changing very quickly and the jobs are changing. And so I think we're going to have different tools at our disposal. That's going to change what it means to go to work if we still go to work, you know, all those kinds of things. And you and I have talked about, you know, remote work and how all that comes together. So change for sure, but I don't feel as pessimistic. I'm excited about the future, and I think that there are going to be lots of things for us to do. And my hope is AI is doing the boring stuff that none of us actually want to do,
0: yeah.
1: and that we still get to do the fun stuff.
0: I like that view. That's the view I've kind of adopted recently. Yeah. I don't know if it holds, but hey, better to live happy, right? Speaking of which, like fine wine, 45% of elderly improve with age.
1: This is a nice study.
0: I like it.
1: There's this belief that once you hit a certain age, you just start getting worse. And if you look at the average, that is true. Because if you measure like the average cognitive performance of people at the age 45 and then 50 and then 65 and then 80, you see a decline. But that's the average. And not every trajectory is downwards. Not everybody is getting worse over time. And so for this, they looked at 11,000 people and they measured two things. One is their cognitive abilities. And they measured them over 12 years, starting when they

0: looked at their cognitive abilities, and they looked at walking speed, which is a metric not just of how fit you are, but also just a whole bunch of other things. It's correlated with a zillion different metrics of how well you are. And lo and behold, it's not a universal story that everyone's getting worse. Walking speed was getting better for 28% of people. Cognition was getting better for about a third of people. And so if you ask how many people are improving on at least one of those, it's about 45%, which is almost half. So this idea that everybody's going to get worse when they get older is not supported by the data. And the truth, that one of the things that they showed in the study is that when you ask people, 80% of people falsely believe that 100% of people are going to get worse and develop dementia. So, yeah, 80% of people really have this strongly held belief that as people get older, all of them get worse. And what I'm here to tell you is that that is not true. That there are people who get better, like a fine wine, as they get older after they're 65.
1: I believe that totally. Again, I'll bring my Greekness into it, but Greeks age really, really well. Not going to lie. Like all my side of the family, I'm very lucky. I hope I get that side.
0: Listen, all of Canada wishes for you a long and healthful life.
1: Thank you. And yourself. My other question out of this, though, was, did the 55% who didn't show improvement decline, or was it more agnostic than that?
0: I think it includes decline and level off. So it wasn't improving, but I don't have the numbers on how many of those were holding steady and how many were declining. I mean, certainly some people do decline with age. I mean, that's just a reality that's been borne out. We've seen it lots of times, but it's not universal.
1: It's not inevitable.
0: It's not inevitable. And there are things you can do, you know, like exercise and reading and getting off your device and going outside and all those things that, you know, everybody knows what those things are. It's just a matter of doing them. So you have your health in your hands. And just because you're 65 doesn't mean you're on the water slide down to the pool at the bottom of the hill.
1: No, your efforts will not be futile. I love it.
0: Yeah.
1: What a positive note
0: positive
1: to end
0: message.
1: On.
0: Yeah. Yeah. What a positive
1: The one and only positive one in this entire show.
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13: 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It's 2:00.

0: 201, I'm Dario DiFelice with a CTV News update. 16 degrees downtown, we'll have your full weather details in minutes. Here's what's making news right now. A man has been injured after getting pinned to a wall by a boat trailer. A new measles case has been reported at the airport, and Mark Carney is talking about a referendum in his message for Thanksgiving. With the latest from the CJA D800 Traffic Center, here is Lauren Glazer.
1: Dario, for Southbound Laurentian, we do have delays after St. Sever running down to St. Jerome. Earlier on, we did have an accident through the area. On the westbound side of the Met, volume 2 between Lacordaire and Papineau, again between Lacadie and the DeCary Interchange. Eastbound side of the Met has volume 2 between DeCary and Stinson. Westbound 10, lots of off and on volume now. Starts at the 227 running back to Ottawa 35. Southbound 13 delays too between Samson and the Bisson Bridge. 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Traffic and transit every 15 minutes on CJAD 800. 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
0: In the news, a 52-year-old man has been seriously injured after getting pinned to a wall by a boat trailer that was backing up. CTV's Kelly Gregg has the details.
2: According to police, the man was pinned between a wall and a boat trailer that was backing down an alleyway near the corner of Dumas and Allard Streets in the Southwest Borough. Now, a 911 call was placed at 7:30 this morning. Paramedics report the man went into cardiac arrest and was sent to hospital in critical condition. The driver is a 77-year-old man. A police investigation remains on site to investigate what happened, and there are no street closures in the area considering the accident happened in an alleyway between private buildings.
0: And in an update this afternoon, police say the man is now out of danger. A new measles case has been reported in Montreal. Officials say a contagious child passed through Trudeau Airport on Friday before visiting the Saint-Justin Hospital Emergency Department on Saturday. The boy was in the international arrivals area, including customs and baggage claim. Anyone who was at either location is being urged to ensure they're vaccinated and monitor for symptoms through to the end of October. Health officials say measles is highly contagious and recommend calling 811 if symptoms develop. Prime Minister Mark Carney is using his Thanksgiving message to urge Albertans to stick with Canada. In a video message today, Carney says Canada is facing real global threats and is always stronger together.
3: Generations of Albertans helped build this country. It's yours. It's ours. And it's worth fighting for.
0: Advance voting opens tomorrow ahead of an October 19th vote on whether Alberta should hold a binding referendum on separation. And sources say federal agents searched Democratic Representative Ilhan Omar's home as part of a criminal probe.
4: Minnesota Congresswoman Ilhan Omar is calling a federal raid of her home an attempt to target political enemies and weaponize federal law enforcement. The Democrat posted a statement on social media after federal agents searched her Washington, D.C. area home this morning. The raid was reportedly in connection to an investigation into Omar's immigration paperwork. I'm Chris Caraggio, NBC News Radio.
0: 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It will be cloudy today with scattered showers later this afternoon, a high of 17. More rain this evening with a low of 6. A special weather statement is in effect for tomorrow with heavy rain expected throughout the day, a high of 9. And cloudy with more rain on Wednesday with a high of 11. Right now, it is cloudy and 16 degrees downtown. 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

0: Good afternoon and welcome to Thanksgiving Monday. Keeping score, today is October the 12th. Still pretty decent afternoon weather-wise, but I keep seeing now and reading now that tomorrow, we're expecting a torrential downpour tomorrow. Did someone see this? So if you got some stuff to do, I guess try to get it done today. Also, for what it's worth, although I'm sure as you're listening now, you probably already know this, most places are open today. I mean, non-governmental places, like stores, malls, that kind of thing, are open. So it's a holiday in the sense that if you work for the government, it's a holiday, but most other people are working today. So if you have the day off, good for you. If not, welcome. I had Friday off. Friday's always a lot of fun for me, although even when you come back on Monday, it still feels like it's Monday. No getting around that. Which is perhaps why some people say, I'd rather have the Monday because then the Monday doesn't feel like Monday. But I, of course, would rather have the Friday because the Friday feels like Saturday when you get up on a Friday. And then you get up on a Saturday, it's Saturday again. You get two Saturdays in one. Hope you had a nice weekend. I would just like to weigh in here. We're going to try to make things a little apolitical, at least off the top of the show today. There's been enough, you know, in the past week or so talking about the election and, you know, Christine Frechette and everybody else. So I thought today that'll be our question in a second, which has nothing to do with politics by design. It's a holiday. Maybe you got some extra time today. This might be fun to weigh in on. But I just want to point out my wife Val was away and came back yesterday afternoon at Trudeau. So I go to pick her up, and I already know that it's a bit of a mess trying to get to the airport. It doesn't matter which way you go, Côte de l'Est, or if you take the 20, it's a disaster kind of both ways. I figured, though, I'd take the 20 because I think Côte de l'Est is worse. So I take the 20, and I'm Montreal enough to know if you're picking someone up at 3:30, you should probably leave it around 1, even just to pick them up. So I left the house in plenty of time. I get off the 20 at the exit for Trudeau. There's nobody on the ramp. There's like a ramp from there to get to the arrivals or departures, right? There were no cars. It was like me. I'm like, did I get off on the right exit? So I get off, and of course I'm there way too early. But I was just, basically conducting a test to see what it would be like. And then, you know, you can't sit there for too long. So I left and I got off the next exit, I guess in Lachine, just before 32nd Avenue. Thought I'd wait there for a little while. Half an hour later, not a word of a lie, half an hour later, same exit, bumper to bumper traffic on that ramp. So I'm assuming either there are a lot of flights internationally that leave like at 4 or 5 o'clock, like European flights, et cetera, or maybe a lot of flights getting in at that time, but it was a completely different experience inside of literally 25 minutes. But here's the best part. And by the best, I mean the weirdest part. Maybe it's the worst part. It's one thing when you're going to the departure level, right? When you go up, that's always crowded. You got to move. That must be, by the way, the worst job in the world to be one of those, you know, cops, whatever, who direct traffic up there, because nobody likes you. Because you're trying to move people and you're going to get people get into fights and they yell and whatever. That's just insane. It's too small an area. I know they're rebuilding the airport. It's going to take a while. By a while, I mean years, apparently, for that to get fixed. But when you go to pick someone up, this is one of those strange games that we play at the airport. Everyone knows, first of all, no one is going to the airport just to hang out. We're there to either pick someone up or there to drop someone off. That's pretty much the extent of what's going on. So on the arrival side, I get there the second time, but even after all the traffic on the ramp, right, it works out that I'm there with probably about 5 minutes to spare, 10 minutes to spare, because you never know. You get off a plane, you got to get your luggage, you got to clear customs to hold you. So I see that there are two lines. There's a line going up to departures, and then, of course, for whatever reason, there are fewer people, but there's a line to go to the arrivals, which are to the left when you come in on that road. And off to the extreme left, not blocking a lane, but on the left, there are people double parked with their flashers on. Meaning they're stopped and they're obviously all, you're waiting to find out that the person you are there to pick up has in fact arrived and is waiting for you or about to meet you on the arrivals, in the arrivals area, right? So you sit and you wait. So the first time around, there's like 3-4 cars, all the same, all pulled over to the left, not blocking traffic, not doing anything, right? And I pull in and I'm like, oh, this is cool. And I put my flashers on and I wait, have the radio up, whatever. And, 10 minutes goes by. I get a call. Val lets me know that she's there and I'm getting ready to pull out. And behind me, I see a cop car that is now pulled in front of everybody, stopped across the road so you can't get by him or her. And I'm thinking, what's going on? And then this police car moves to where we are, to where all the double cars are parked, or the cars are double parked. And basically people recognize this because, as I said, this is a game that goes on all the time. They all start leaving. because that's what the police are there to do, to make sure no one is on the side of the road bothering no one, but you're not supposed to be stopped there. So everybody leaves slowly, and the next thing you know, that entire lane, there must have been five or six cars by now, all double parked, not blocking traffic, waiting, and we all have to leave. Now, it's okay for me because I'm, you know, my wife is coming in. It's fine. And then I realize what happens. After they clear the first set of people out, they leave, they drive around the circle, and they come back in exactly the same place they were in before. That's the game, because by then the police have left and they have other things to do before they come back and repeat the same process. I'm sure this happens like every half hour over and over again all day long. And then I realized it's just that, it's a game. The motorists know it, the police know it, and it just goes on and on. Or they'll leave that area, drive a little bit, and then pull over somewhere else with their flashers on, and eventually get chased out of there. So that goes on all day long. And I thought, what a bizarre way to deal with people going to the airport. And then, of course, when you're on the arrivals level, when you're waiting, there's like a million cars there, right? Now, you're not supposed to stop, you're not supposed to leave a car, go inside and get somebody, but some people do. And I guess if they get caught, they get ticketed. But everybody else, when one of these traffic cops comes over, because that's their job, as I said, it's a terrible job, and they keep telling you to move, you can't stop, move, you can't stop, move. That's their job. So what do? You try to argue with them long enough so that by the time you're done, the person you're waiting for is actually at your vehicle. Now, I've been to other airports around the world, but it's obviously not the same. If you're taking a cab from somewhere, it's a whole different experience, right? I just thought Montreal. And I remember it's no different now than it was 5 years ago. There's just more volume, I guess. But it was the same deal then as it is now. It is the least high-tech arrival departure procedure I have ever seen anywhere. But you know what? It's unique to Montreal, I think. It really is. Between the ones telling you to move, the you saying, yeah, well, I'm going to move, they're on their way. They're coming. Oh, they're right there. You try to sell that to them, and then if you're nice enough, they leave you alone and come back 10 minutes later saying, where's that person you said was right there? So that's what the experience was yesterday at the airport. For those of you who've gone through that, I feel for you. I do. But as I said, maybe at the end of it all, we know what we're getting ourselves into, and it turns out okay. I don't think anybody ever, you know, I've never seen anyone get into a fight. Not saying it doesn't happen, but never seen that happen. I like the part where you negotiate with the person telling you to move. And you're buying time the entire time you're having this discussion with them until they realize they're being played. And then they say, if you don't move now or move now, I'm going to give you a ticket. That's how it goes. So that was the airport. That said, I hope you had a nice long holiday weekend, or if you're enjoying it today still. In the meantime, guys, everybody good? You guys worked yesterday. You worked Friday. Sorry.
1: Yeah.
0: Right? Friday was okay.
1: Friday was so great.
0: Was it? Okay. Is it Todd Whalen who was in on Friday?
1: Todd
0: Whalen was here.
1: Okay. The whale.
0: Todd, thank you for doing the show. Appreciate that on Friday. Most people were off today. I know Andrew was off today. Elias is off today. But I'm working today. I kind of like working on holidays. I think it's kind of fun. Small left fun, but still fun. By the way, and I'm going to get to the question of the day in just a sec, but it concerns stuff that you buy online, because I saw this really bizarre story and I thought we need to touch on this. So we will. But I'll give you a second to think of something that you've ever bought online that you regret having bought. Or regret having bought it when it finally arrives. Give yourself a couple of minutes and I'll tell you some of the things I've got. If you have not seen, I posted this on my socials, on Instagram and Facebook, a couple of people weighing in then. But if you want to weigh in there instead, you can do that too. Okay. Think of dumb stuff. And by dumb, I mean stuff that you, as I said, when you get it, it's like, why did I buy this? Let's first, before any of that, go to traffic, CJD 800 Traffic Center, Laura Glaser. Got to check on your, I'm guessing, pretty quiet Monday afternoon drive, Laura.
2: Yeah, yes and no, Aaron. Good afternoon. We do have volume in certain spots, like Southbound 13. We do have delays now between Sampson and the Bisson Bridge. Coming down from the cottage, it's kind of tough. Southbound Laurentian has delays paid mile out to St. Jerome on the westbound side of the Met. Off and on volume there between Vio and Papineau, again between Lackady and the DeCary interchange. For northbound DeCary, you are losing a little bit of time at the top. Also delays southbound DeCary from the top out to Van Horn. We do have a wait time at the border into the country. It's 20 minutes currently at Stansted. 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Your next report at 2:30.
0: All right, thank you very much. By the way, there's a football game going on. I should mention that, right? Alouettes are playing Saskatchewan over at Molson Stadium. 14-13 with a couple of seconds left to go in the first half. For the Owls, over the Saskatchewan Rough Riders. By the way, the Owls have already clinched a playoff spot, but still, they're playing today. So if you're wondering what all the traffic is around that area, that's why. Traffic was brought to you by today.
1: Mega Kia Brossard.
0: The folks at Mega Kia Brossard who remind you, you know, Mega Kia Brossard is the only dealership that has a single brand. But when that single brand is Toyota, do you really need any other brands? All right, let me get to the question for today. As I said, something completely sort of out of the, you know, ordinary. We're not talking politics or anything like that. I just want to take a break on it. It's a holiday. We don't have to do that today. But what I do want to talk about is something I came across. This is kind of crazy. So there apparently is a new trend in online shopping. It is called, you ready for this? Buy now, pay never. That's what it's called. But before you ask where to sign up, I should tell you there is a catch. You see, the shopping you're doing is really just window shopping, albeit kind of on steroids. It's an experience that started in South Korea, and it is now being copied around the world. They are called dopamine sites. Dopamine sites. And they're designed to look almost exactly like real online stores. In fact, once you get on, you browse, you read reviews, you compare products, and you put stuff in your cart. You fill your cart. And then, when you're done, you check out. But nothing ever arrives and no money ever leaves your account. This is all true. To which I said, what? Or perhaps more accurately, what for? And what does this say, by the way, about a society these days when pretend shopping is designed to mimic the real thing? And then I thought, well, wait a sec, is that even inherently bad? Or is it really just an extension of, what is it? The aspirational world we live in nowadays, where the thing you want is just a mouse click away, even if it's not real. So what are people buying, not buying? Well, a couple of examples. One person bought, putting that in quotes, bought a collagen mask, a puffer jacket, and noise-canceling earbuds. Another shopper, sort of, grabbed a $110 bookshelf ladder that she had no use for because she didn't own a bookcase. So what did she do? She'd added the bookcase too. The site then told her, you're going to love this, after she'd done her shopping, the site told her she had saved $876 by spending nothing. There's even a food version, this is insane, called, you ready? Food Never Comes, which has 22 fake kitchens and 327 dishes, plus, wait for it, the best part of all, a call from a pretend delivery driver who says he's outside but can't he's outside but can't find your door, which, to be fair, is probably the most realistic part of this entire thing. Now, at this point, you might be asking yourself what I did. What's the point? The answer is, at least for the people who designed the website, it's engagement. People go, stay on it, shop, it's engagement. And that in and of itself is good. Plus, at the end of the day, I mean, it's a fantasy that hurts no one, I guess, right? And it's fun. Otherwise, people wouldn't stay on it. One neuroscientist says the dopamine peaks during the shopping and the cart filling, not the actual purchase, is what satisfies the itch. But others say it just may reinforce the habits behind shopping addiction, even though you're not spending and not getting anything. But that's now. That habit just, you know, sticks with you later, and when you have money and decide to do this, they're worried it might create shopping addiction. And when you think about it, the people behind these sites, they may be onto something here, because how many of us have hit buy, the buy button, late at night on something we absolutely thought we needed? And then watch that box sit unopened in the hall for a month, or even worse, that gadget that looked amazing in the video and turned out to be the size of like a matchbox, or the one size fits all that didn't fit anyone in the entire household. The thrill was in the clicking. The regret didn't come in until it actually showed up. So on this Thanksgiving Monday, I thought, as I said, we ditch anything political, and instead I want to ask from you, I would like to hear from you about this, related to this story. What is the worst or dumbest thing you've ever bought online, or the one you regretted the second you opened the box? What was it? The dumbest or worst thing, as it turns out, you have ever bought online. Was it the exercise machine that became a clothes rack, the kitchen gadget that wasn't a kitchen gadget, the thing you still can't explain to your better half? Call in and let me know. And maybe use the opportunity to look back and laugh at what you did, because it's okay at the end of the day. So that's what I'm doing today based on this story, and I'm going to read some of the comments that have been posted, and some of them I'm sure you'll be able to relate to. Dumbest or worst thing or most disappointing thing, maybe that should be in there as well, that you have bought online, and that when it showed up, you're like, what did I buy this for? Or this doesn't look anything like what I bought. 790-0800-514-790-0800 for your texts when we come back.
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0: Asking you today, since it's a holiday, I thought I could have a little bit of fun with this. There's a new website. There's actually a few of them now, but the one that kind of started the trend, it's called Buy Now, Pay Never. Pardon me, Pay Never. Buy Now, Pay Never. So you pretend shop, you put all the stuff in at the end, you say click, you order, only your order never arrives and you never pay anything. Like fantasy shopping, in other words, right? That's really what this is. And I thought the idea was kind of interesting, and apparently it's catching on. It started in South Korea, and now there are other sites doing the same thing, so I thought we could have some fun. I started this today on my own. I posted on social. I, for whatever reason, over the years, I've acquired far too many computer keyboards. I don't know why. I just have. I think for me, so I'm a, you know, fairly big guy. I have fairly big hands and big fingers, and sometimes, you know, and I type a lot, like all day. And you know, my finger, I know how to type, but my fingers kind of bleed over keys because the keys are too close together when you have big fingers. This may sound ridiculous, but it's what happens. So I thought if I could find a bigger, you know, keyboard, like where the keys are a little bit larger or more spread apart, it would be easier for me. Cause again, I'm a decent typer. It's not my fault. They just, you know, the W hits the E or whatever. So I see one. It looks better. It's got a good review. I order it. Long story short, I have 9 keyboards, which is not true. I actually have 10. I only posted 9 today. And then I came to work, and Alice, what did you show me when I came to work?
16: Oh, a drawer full of keyboards.
0: 3 more keyboards.
16: That you then claimed were yours.
0: I believe those are mine. I brought them to work. So that's my issue here. I don't do that anymore. I haven't done that in quite a while. So I want to know from you, dumbest thing or worst thing you've ever purchased online that you regretted when you got it? And one of the other ones for me, I'll tell you, I don't cook much because my wife's an amazing cook. But for whatever reason, I'm shopping. I don't know, it was on Temu or one of those sites. And I came across this thing that looks so cool. What is it? It lets you form perfect meatballs. So instead of just taking, you know, the ground beef in your hands, I say brief, the ground beef in your hand, shape it into a ball. This thing is like a scoop and it makes perfect round meatballs every single time. So I bought it. It's been sitting in the same drawer I bought it in since the day I got it. I wouldn't even know what, I don't do that. Why I bought it, I have no idea. It's a double, by the way. So you could scoop 2 meatballs or 2 burgers, whatever you're doing, at the same time. Not a clue why I bought it. Something you bought, something stupid, something you regretted once you bought it, or do you do that as well? Do you go online and shop and then buy nothing? This one says, I shop, this is a text message, I shop like that online every day. I fill my basket, then empty it after 2 hours of shopping. I order groceries and edit my order 5 or 6 times to reduce the price. I started doing Lufa Farms, and I do the same thing. It's exciting. You get to go through, and if you're not paying attention, all the stuff you ordered the last time is back in your basket unless you remember to take it off, but I'm starting to learn that. But let me find out, Diane, what's something you bought online that turned out to be completely not something you needed?
17: Okay, I'm different than everybody else, okay. I guess, in this world. I don't do that.
0: You don't do what?
17: I don't buy stuff online that I regret because I only do basically 2 websites on a consistent basis. Maybe 4 times a year, and that would be Yves Rocher and Le Monde Naturel. I don't do Amazon. I don't do those other places.
0: Wow.
17: Why, Aaron? It's like we spend so much time, you know, in front of computers and phones and everything, and it's like, why am I going to spend another 2 hours to look at something and say, oh, that would be cute, but do I need it? No. I mean, I could have a sale. I could create an app and sell stuff too.
0: Yeah.
17: But
0: well, good for
17: Aaron,
0: you. Yes.
17: I know, but I just want to say something. It's like, I find that it takes such an amount of time in your day to just do that. Like even looking at online flyers for groceries.
0: Yeah.
17: So why do people do this? It's a drug.
0: I don't know.
17: It's an addiction.
0: Yeah.
17: It's like gambling.
0: Yeah. Well.
17: So I say stay away from it.
0: Okay. You're obviously very controlled, you know, you spend the same amount of time to buy only what you need when you need it. And I think a lot of people would love that idea, but you know, it's like scrolling. It's like doom scrolling. Once you start sometimes, it's very, very hard to stop. So I completely understand it. Diane, thank you for the call. That's what I'm asking today. Let's have some fun. Tell me, I've admitted I've bought stupid stuff online that I've regretted, and I'm sure we all have at some point. No one's judging you, but tell me what it is on this Thanksgiving Monday, something you have bought online. Maybe you were, you know, up at 2 a.m. Perhaps you'd been out the night before and weren't really paying attention to what you were doing. Something you bought that when you got it, you're like, oh my God, why did I buy this? What was it? And I'll read some of the comments. 790-0800 when we come back.
18: Good afternoon. It's 2:31. I'm Dario DeFelice with a CTV News update. Well-known Quebec journalist Jean-Luc Mongrain has died at the age of 75 following complications from cancer. The news is according to several media reports saying the death was confirmed by his family. Mongrain worked for multiple news outlets in Quebec for over 30 years on both TV and radio. Health experts are urging Canadians to get flu shots as soon as possible, as predictions show that this year's flu season could arrive early. The vaccine is no longer free to everyone in Quebec, except those who are considered to be at higher risk of complications. And U.S. President Trump is weighing military options following deadly attacks on the Riyadh airport in Saudi Arabia. Trump told reporters he's considering joining strikes on Houthi rebels. The Iran-backed group claimed responsibility for the attack that killed at least 13 people and injured more than 300 others. For more news, including a full list of what is open and closed on this Thanksgiving Monday, at ctvnewsmontreal.ca. And with the latest from the CJAD 800 Traffic Center, here is Lauren Glazer.
2: Dario, we do have delays northbound the Carrie now. Volume starting at Queen Mary up at the top. Also delays southbound the Carrie from the top to Van Horn. Slowdowns westbound Met, VO back to Papineau, again between Lacadie and the DeCarrie interchange for southbound Laurentian. Volume starting at Prévost, running down to St. Jerome. You are losing a little bit of time through Mirabel. We do have a wait time at the border into the country. 20 minutes currently at Stansted. 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
18: Your Dormez-vous Weather Center forecast. It will be cloudy today with scattered showers this afternoon, a high of 17. More rain this evening with a low of 6. A special weather statement is in effect for tomorrow with heavy rain expected throughout the day, a high of 9. And cloudy with more rain on Wednesday with a high of 11. Right now, it is cloudy and 16 degrees downtown. Your next CTV News update is at 3 o'clock.
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0: Reading a couple of interesting posts here. So I'm talking today about this news site. So this is legit, by the way. It started in South Korea, and it's basically framed as buy now, pay never. An online site where you get to go online, shop like you would on any retail store or online store. But at the end of it all, when you click on purchase and you filled up your cart, nothing is ever delivered and nothing ever comes out of your account. So literally, it's fantasy shopping. Nothing is involved. Someone said, do they charge you to go and be on the site? I don't believe they do. They just, I guess, like having the eyeballs there. Maybe they send you stuff later on. I don't know. But this idea that you could run up, and they talk about a woman who bought a bookshelf and a bookshelf ladder, and then they told her before she ended up going to pay for it, which she didn't because you don't pay, she had saved $876 by not paying. Maybe that's the part that makes you feel good. Maybe that's the dopamine, right? You get to do all the shopping at the end when you're done. Look how much money you saved because you really didn't buy anything. So I just thought we'd have fun with this, given it's a holiday. Don't want to do anything too serious on a Monday. And talk about, if you're not too embarrassed, something that you have purchased that, you know, once you got it, you regretted ever having bought it or you end up never using it. I have a lot of stuff I bought that I've never used. If you've ever bought clothes online, that's a gamble, depending where you're buying it from. One size does not fit all. Large in one country is not the same as large in another country. You find that out fairly quickly, which is why you stop buying stuff like that online. You ever bought anything stupid, Alice, our producer?
16: Well, now that you mentioned it, I've been like curating a whole list.
0: Oh.
16: And now I'm tallying up the dollars okay. that I could have spent on something else. The first one I thought of was so stupid, like a phone charging stand, but one that comes with, you know, what you use to charge your watch, and then you can charge,
0: so you charge multiple devices,
16: your AirPods, okay. right. multiple devices at the same time. And then I realize I'm only charging my phone. I barely use the watch. And then it was the lightning plug that was on the charge, and now it just doesn't work
0: they
16: anymore
0: changed it. They changed
16: because
0: the
16: they changed the plug.
0: Right.
16: And now I also thought of, I went on vacation at some point and I decided, since it was a really touristy area, that I would buy a bag that locks itself. So it comes with a little lock.
0: Like like a suitcase kind of bag or?
16: No, it was a backpack.
0: Okay.
16: But it has and you can't open it until you put the little pin in it. Yeah. Yeah, it was
0: How
16: a great idea.
0: How long did it take you to lose the pin?
16: I was worried about pickpockets.
0: Okay.
16: I was 15 years old and very scared.
0: Mm-hmm.
16: And The very first time I locked it and then unlocked it to fetch my wallet inside it, it broke. The very first
0: okay.
16: time. The very first
0: bought
16: time.
0: Bought it online.
16: I bought it online. Okay. Like literally it was an Instagram ad. I was super impulsive. I think it cost like between 60 and 70 bucks. Way too expensive.
0: Okay.
16: And now it doesn't work anymore.
0: All right. Brian, you ever buy anything online that you regret? Did you buy anything online?
7: I was trying to think because you asked me this question earlier. Vinyl record sleeve covers.
0: Like the plastic covers?
7: Yeah, the plastic covers.
0: How's that a bad thing?
7: Cause it's not the product, it's the quantity, that I purchase because, I like collecting vinyl records, right?
0: Yeah.
7: I like hanging them up on my wall
0: right.
7: and stuff. So, I had this idea when I first moved to Montreal, let me decorate my like walls with like vinyl records cause I think it's cool.
0: I did that.
7: Because
0: I was like 17 at the
7: yeah.
0: time, but I did that. Okay.
7: Well, you know what I mean? You think
0: yeah.
7: it's cool, right?
0: So what happened?
7: I purchased like 300 of them thinking that I was going to do this. Take on this mission.
0: Yeah.
7: And now
0: how'd that
7: like,
0: work out?
7: I realize I don't like the look of the vinyl, sleeve covers
0: right.
7: on the wall. I'd rather get cases.
0: Yeah.
7: So now I'm stuck with like 250 of them.
0: So if anybody needs 250 vinyl album cases, please let Brian know.
7: Please let
0: I'm
7: me
0: sure
7: know.
0: I will
7: get rid okay. of them for you.
0: Go to Mark who's been holding on. Mark, what's something dumb that you bought?
8: Hey, don't buy a lot online, but, went and looked for wheel covers, saw these wheel covers, fell in love with them, and decided I had to have them.
0: Had to have them. That's it. You have to have them.
8: Had to have them. They were beautiful. Didn't read any of the online comments, anything.
0: Uh-huh. And?
8: Figured I ordered them. 3 weeks later, my package comes. I'm all excited. My car is going to look amazing. It's one wheel cover.
0: You bought a one wheel cover.
8: I don't know what country
0: cover.
8: Only has cars with one wheel. Yeah. But,
0: even Fred Flintstone had more than one wheel, I think. So, okay. So
8: and then they refunded me immediately. That was very good. And it was $80 for one wheel cover.
0: Wow.
8: At the end of it, I was like, okay, either I find three friends to do the same thing and we all get the refund and I have four for mine.
0: Uh-huh.
8: But the good news is my unicycle looks amazing.
0: That's really all you can ask for is a good looking
8: unicycle.
0: That's all.
8: Look, so, you know what? It's not my winter. It's my summer thing, but I do have a really beautiful wheel.
0: So you didn't even realize you were buying one because you were so excited. You assumed if you're buying them, you're getting four.
8: No, it actually was written set of four. And to be honest, in all the, like after I went back and checked the site, everybody, it was like a zero rating or one star rating everybody's like, they sent us one wheel cover.
0: That's insane. All right. Mark, great story, by the way. Thank you so much. How about this one? Aaron, ordered a wireless dash cam off the Chinese website that came with the wires. And the picture shows it becomes wireless when you unplug the 12 volt power cord, right? So you do that to charge it and then it's wireless. It runs after, but when you take the plug out, it doesn't run, doesn't function. Even though they make it look like it will run without being plugged in. Needless to say, it was returned the same day. I deleted my account after that. So yeah, that's another example. What's this one? This one says, last year, my wife got all excited when she saw a set. This is from Jim, a set of talking pumpkins on Facebook. It was $69.99 with free shipping. She waited for her pumpkins with visions of talking pumpkins being watched by amazed children in our front yard for Halloween. The package arrived. It seemed a little small, and when it opened, or when she opened it, it contained a pair of cheap... I'm sorry, I don't mean to laugh. It contained a pair of cheap sunglasses. Emails to the company went unanswered. On the upside, I managed to get the credit card company to do a chargeback, so we got our money back, and the sunglasses... The sunglass case made a great wallet for my wife. I've since removed our credit card info from her Apple Pay app on her iPad. Pumpkins and you get sunglasses? How does that even, like, play? This one, the dumbest thing I fell for online is to purchase an official OQLF French Language Police official badge and security ID. Until I went to the convention and I found that 412 actual officers hold these phony language sheriff badges exactly like the ones I bought. So someone's having some fun, something I regret. This one says, from Julie, I got scammed by the famous Panda Bear scam. Anybody remember this one? The Panda Bear scam? Where they showed a phony video of a cute panda hugging, talking, and moving like an animated panda. I bought four of them for each of my grandchildren. When I received them, they didn't move or cuddle. Or talk. But otherwise, I was so angry, I ended up donating them to a charity as my grandkids already had a lot of stuffed animals. Thank goodness I only got scammed once. Look, and I'm sure for those not even calling, there's a bit of embarrassment, I think, attached to that as well. Including, you know, one here, I think the gentleman said, what did he say? I'm trying to find it here. He said he ended up buying what turned out to be the most expensive clothes hanger. He bought a $1,300 treadmill online, which has now become, and that's kind of a standard thing, right? That's not necessarily the wrong product. It's just the fact that you ended up, you know, like so many of us at the time. Oh yeah, I'm going to be on that thing every day. And then for a week you are, or 2 weeks you are. Remember what it was like in the pandemic, right? When you couldn't go anywhere and people were ordering exercise equipment left and right. And for a week or two or a month or two, you were on it every day or every other day, and then you weren't. And we've all seen those pictures, you know, hanging your shirts or your pants on the handlebars on the treadmill all over, and it never gets used again. So listen, I will tell you, I'm going to try to get the actual address for the site, because of course, who doesn't want to go on now that you know this exists, where you can actually shop, never pay, and never have anything delivered. And if I get that, I'll pass it on to you. Thank you. I appreciate the calls. Appreciate your text on this one as well. Let me just mention one thing, not to do with this specifically, because I would have mentioned it off the top. The historic Quebec Anglo shirts that we talked about that I had done a couple of weeks ago, they're gone. They're done. We sold all the shirts. We'll be handing over a check to Moisson Montréal. However, a couple of people texted me saying, well, wait, I went on the website you said to go on, but it's closed. Yeah, it is. So historicanglos.com, where you could have purchased them while the store was open, that's been closed because we don't have any more to sell. But I have, I had a bunch that I'd saved to give to our friends over at Pigeon Cafe. And I checked with John today. There was some in Pointe Claire, some at the Pigeon Cafe on Côte Bertieu, some more on Monkland. The one in Pointe Claire apparently is sold out, or there's one left. So we're going to try to get, I only have 10 shirts left from the original order. We're not going to be reordering them. But if you go to Pigeon Cafe, if you still want to get a Historic Quebec Anglo shirt, and you go to Pigeon Cafe, either the one on Monkland where they have, I think, 3 or 4 left, or the one on Côte Vertu where they have more, you'll be able to pick one up there. So that's Pigeon Cafe, either Côte Vertu location or Monkland, and I'll try to get some more out to Pointe Claire tomorrow if we can, but then that's it. So this will be the last batch for sale. And so far, by the way, thank you to everybody who bought one of these. It's been great. And I think our message got across. And by the way, thanks to everybody else who purchased one. Mandy Robertson, who does our wine show, put up a photo that I reposted of her wearing the shirt. A couple more people have done the same, actually showing, you know what, wearing their Historic Quebec Anglo shirt. So thumbs up for you, too, for doing that. 247, let's go to traffic. CJD 800 Traffic Center. Check on the drive. Here is Lauren Glazer. Lauren? And filling in for Lauren Glazer, this just in, number 22, Mark Chaloub. Mark? And filling in for Mark Chaloub, apparently me. So it's a light afternoon in traffic. There are some problems, which they will update you with in just a moment when we come back, because for right now, I don't know who's doing traffic, but we'll figure it out. That's next.
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0: Welcome. I'm just yelling at Pete Marriott. Pete. Pete comes in every now and then to say, can we go for dinner? Can we make plans? When are we going? When are we going for, when did you want to go for dinner?
22: Oh, dinner.
0: Yeah.
22: Oh, man. Oh, let's see.
0: How long have we been trying to do this?
22: I don't know. 10 serious years?
0: Yeah. And we get so close a couple of times and it doesn't work out.
22: I know.
0: Let me know.
22: No, you know what? You got my number, right?
0: I do.
22: What is it?
0: Huh?
22: What's my number?
0: 3. And I've
22: there
0: had
22: you
0: it for
22: go.
0: Quite some time. See you later. Pete Marriott from Shome. They must be playing a really long record, Shome or whatever, for Pete to walk in. I said, they still play Traffic? He said, no, they're not playing the Low Spark or High Heel Boys. That's a mistake. 8 minutes in front of 3 o'clock. Let me get to the calendar for today. It's a holiday. We're allowed to kind of go off script a little bit, aren't we? I think that's okay. I bring back this song called The Low Spark of High Heel Boys by a group called Traffic because we're talking about getting into the business so many years ago for me, and it was one of the first times I remember. I used to drive from Montreal to Lake Placid, New York to cover the World University Games. This is 1972. I was like one. And that was a song I would listen to. It's like 12 minutes long, and I'd listen to it over and over on an 8-track tape in the car. Ah, those were the days. Those were the days. All right, calendar for today. Ladies and gentlemen, today, of course, is Thanksgiving Day. Only in Canada. You know what it is in the U.S. today, right? It's Columbus Day in the U.S. Apparently, people are upset because the city's New York City's mayor, Mamdani, didn't show up at the Columbus Day parade. What? Apparently. That's what I've read, or what I've read. But anyway, for us, it's Thanksgiving Day. This is the day, of course, we give thanks for everything that we have. And I know sometimes we tend to forget all the things we have, the wonderful things about this country. So kind of a two-parter here for you. First of all, I want you to hear from our Prime Minister, Mark Carney, who today had a Thanksgiving Day message for all Canadians. There's a little bit of a sell in here, but you know what? I think it's important on this day. Here's our Prime Minister.
23: This weekend, Canadians are gathering with family and friends for Thanksgiving. It's a chance to slow down, reflect, and give thanks. Give thanks for who and what you value most in your life. And it's a chance to give thanks for Canada, for the rights, freedoms, and opportunities that we all enjoy, for the education, the healthcare, the security that we have because we are Canadian. This year, Thanksgiving is a bit different. A week from today, Albertans will have the opportunity to make an important decision about their future, whether to remain part of Canada or begin a long and uncertain process through which Alberta could separate from Canada. Now, I have some perspectives on this choice. I grew up in Alberta. I went to school right here at St. Francis Xavier High School in Edmonton. I'm back home a lot these days because we are building big things again in Alberta. Thousands of new homes, high-speed rail, a new pipeline to the West Coast that will create lasting opportunity and prosperity for hundreds of thousands of people in this province and across the country. In fact, we're building across Canada at a speed and scale not seen in generations. Canada's working. Truth is, we can't achieve any of this if we're divided. You can't build big things on fault lines, and we should recognize that the world has changed. Canada's facing real threats to our economy, to our security, to our way of life. We have to be strong, and we are stronger together. Generations of Albertans helped build this country. It's yours. It's ours. And it's worth fighting for. Happy Thanksgiving, Canada.
0: Thank you, sir. And Quebecers, of course, he mentioned as well, although he's in Alberta, which is why I just said Alberta at the end. Happy Thanksgiving from our Prime Minister. And speaking of Thanksgiving, I asked our CJD singers to come up with something specific as well to mark Thanksgiving Day here. Here's what we got.

0: Boom, boom. There you go. Happy Thanksgiving to all Canadians except, you know, except all that this wonderful country has to give. 257. Let me get to some of what I found on the internet. Interesting take from this particular gentleman. I guess we'll simply call this, looking back on the pursuit of pleasure. His take.
1: You know, when you get older, when you become wiser, you begin to choose peace over pleasure. You know, when you're younger and running around and you think that material things and you think that having somebody in your life, you think that sex, you think that, you know, going to clubs and wearing the fanciest clothes, you think of the things that are going to cause you to have pleasure in life. But when you get older, you think about more of what's going to cause you peace, because you understand that those things that you ran after, those things you chased after, the boys, the girls, the material things, the jobs, the money, that none of that stuff was worth anything and none of it meant anything. And you realize that you wasted your whole life running after pleasure. But when you get older, you recognize that peace takes precedence over everything. You care less about the material things. You care less about what people think about you. You care less about going out. You care less about being seen. And if, for many of us, if we had cared about our peace and our tranquility before we cared about material things and we thought that chasing after this world, we wouldn't be so tired out and so stressed out as we got older. But as you get older, you realize that peace, the one thing that we're not taught to pursue, is the very thing that we're chasing after as we get older, because we understand the value of peace and we understand that you can't buy peace. So if you're somebody that's younger, man, if you're spending your life, your young life, and you're chasing after all of this stuff, I guarantee you at the end of the day, you're going to have the same response that I have and that many other people my age have, that shit don't mean nothing.
0: Okay. It's one man's take, just saying. There you go. You can agree or disagree. It is 2:59. Let's take a look at what's going on. Brian is
2: standing
0: by. What's
2: on tonight is brought to you by the Ritz-Carlton Montreal, voted Canada's top luxury hotel by the readers of Travel and Leisure. Exceptional service and a commitment to excellence. The Ritz-Carlton Montreal.
0: Yeah, right there, pal?
3: Yeah.
0: You good?
3: Yeah.
0: Okay.
3: Sure. Pressing buttons all over the place.
0: Okay.
3: A lot of stuff going on behind the scenes.
0: All right, I'm sure there is.
3: We do have a giveaway, but it's going to start tomorrow.
0: Well,
3: we have a chance for you to give
0: away.
3: Oh, you don't
0: want
3: to talk about it?
0: No.
3: But it's an awesome prize.
0: But tomorrow.
3: Okay, I'll let everyone know tomorrow.
0: Hold on, let them know tomorrow what?
3: That we have a giveaway coming up
0: for what?
3: For Def Leppard
0: at
3: the Bell Center March 5th. So that's going to be pretty cool. In sports, NHL, Montreal Canadiens, they're coming off a shootout victory over the weekend. Up next for the Habs, they host the Buffalo Sabres at the Bell Center tomorrow night. Game time scheduled for 7 o'clock. Tickets start at about $200. Montreal Alouettes, they're in action right now. They're hosting Saskatchewan Rough Riders. Right now, the score is 24-16 in the third quarter. In baseball, we're down to the final four teams. Both series on the diamond today. First, it's game two between the Dodgers and Brewers at 5. And later tonight, it's game one between the Guardians and Tampa Bay Rays at 8 o'clock. Monday night football features the 3-1 Buffalo Bills taking on the 2-2 LA Rams. According to Mies Ogier, the Rams are favored by 3.5 points. Alice, who do you got?
4: The Rams.
3: Rams.
0: The Rams.
3: Aaron.
0: I have the Rams.
3: Aaron.
0: Yes, sir.
3: Who you got?
0: Who we playing? Rams and who?
3: Bills and Rams.
0: Kind of got to go with Josh Kelly. Going to take the Bills.
3: I'm going to take the Bills as well.
0: Okay. But you know what? Alice.
3: Yeah.
0: Alice
3: she's
0: wants
3: got the Rams.
0: The Rams.
3: Yep.
4: Yeah,
3: all
4: I'm
3: right.
4: Holding on to
0: there
4: that.
0: You hold
4: yeah,
0: on
4: yeah.
0: to the Rams. All right. Thank you, Brian.
3: No problem.
0: It's been a day so far, huh?
3: It's been
0: an
3: a
0: hour.
3: Day, yeah.
0: Kids, we're going to get you the news. Then when we come back, interesting story. When I first heard this, I thought, well, who the hell would be buying DVDs? But there's a very cool store that's doing business with a lot of retro items. We're going to talk about that next.
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8: 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I'm Dario DeFelice with a CTV News update. 16 degrees with

0: Rain on the way later this afternoon. We'll have your full weather details in minutes. Here's what's making news right now. Panic over the weekend from people with immigration applications. Investigations underway after a man was stabbed downtown and a well-respected Quebec journalist has died. With the latest from the CJAD 800 Traffic Center, here is Mark Chaloup.
1: Metropolitan westbound, still a little sticky between the 215s after an earlier stall on the ramp for DeCary South. Met East feeling it from the Côte d'Elias entrance over to the Stinson exit. DeCary South sluggish over the top third. Northbound from Royal Mount / De La Savanne to the top. 13 South sluggish from Sampson until you get onto the Back River Beesaw Bridge. 15 South stop and go from Saint-Anne-de-Lac until Highway 50 in Mirabel. Outbound La Fontaine remains closed until 5 tomorrow morning. 10 Eastbound got an incident at the weigh station backing you almost to Highway 30. The 10 West is stop and go from after the 227 until just beyond the 35. 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CJAD 800 traffic and transit every 15 minutes. Next year at 315.
0: In the news, a computer glitch at Quebec's immigration ministry caused panic over the weekend after over 700 applicants mistakenly received notices saying their immigration files had been closed. According to La Presse, the ministry says the messages were sent in error because of a system problem. Officials say no applications have been impacted and no one will be penalized. The ministry says it's working to correct the issue and is asking anyone affected to ignore the notices they received. Police are investigating after a 44-year-old man was stabbed downtown. Officers were called to the corner of Peel and de Maisonneuve around 9 o'clock this morning and found the victim suffering from upper body injuries. This is police spokesperson Emmanuel Provencher.
2: On arrival at the scene, police officers located the victim, a 44-year-old man suffering from upper body injuries inflicted by a sharp object. He was treated by paramedics and taken to the hospital in Montreal.
0: Investigators believe a fight involving several people led to the assault. No arrests have been made. Veteran Quebec broadcaster Jean-Luc Mongrain has died at the age of 75 following complications from cancer. Known for his outspoken style and colorful commentary, Mongrain became a popular figure in Quebec news and radio stations. He later joined LCN, where he remained a prominent voice in Quebec media. Mongrain began his journalism career in Sherbrooke in 1974 and spent nearly four decades in broadcasting. Prime Minister Mark Carney says Canada is building major projects and creating economic opportunities across the country, including in Alberta. With just 1 week until the province's high-stakes separation referendum, Carney says these projects can only happen in a united Canada.
3: We can't achieve any of this if we're divided. You can't build big things on fault lines. And we should recognize that the world has changed. Canada is facing real threats to our economy, to our security, to our way of life. We have to be strong, and we are stronger together.
0: Advance voting opens tomorrow ahead of an October 19th vote on 10 questions, including whether Alberta should hold a binding referendum on separation. And Elon Musk has quietly become the biggest known financial donor in the American midterm elections. We get details from the AP's Lisa Dwyer.
4: Elon Musk is pouring millions into this year's midterm elections to help Republicans maintain control of Congress. The world's only trillionaire has doled out more than $276 million since July to try to save Republican majorities in both the House and Senate, including $158 million given to the Senate Leadership Fund. It's one of the largest known political donations in American history. Republicans have a substantial financial advantage over Democrats going into the midterms, as the Republican Party faces voter frustration over stubbornly high prices and the unpopular war with Iran. I'm Lisa Dwyer.
0: For interviews and other audio, go to CJAD800.com or download the iHeartRadio app. Taking a look at your Dormez-vous weather, it will be cloudy today with scattered showers later this afternoon, a high of 17. More rain this evening with temperatures dropping to a low of 6. A special weather statement is in effect for tomorrow with heavy rain expected throughout the day, a high of 9. And cloudy with more rain on Wednesday with a high of 11. Right now, it is 16 degrees downtown. 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
9: Welcome back. You know, if you're one of those people who has been having a tough time being able to try to find, you know, your first home, someplace you could afford, prices are more expensive. This headline kind of caught me by surprise. I didn't know things were beginning to change in Montreal, and it basically says that Greater Montreal is now poised to become a buyer's market. Not sellers, buyer's market, which, again, could be good news for you if you're in the market. Marc LeFrançois is a real estate broker with Royal LePage based here in Montreal and is on the line. Thank you so much for coming on, Mark. So, look, when you say poised, I guess my first reaction is, so we're not quite there yet, but that's where we're heading. Is that right?
10: It depends on the market we're looking at. If you're looking at condos downtown, we're already in the buyer's market right now. Something we look at is the absorption rate. You know, that's the rate at which buyers are buying properties, you know, on a monthly basis in percentage. And usually we tend to say that the equilibrium between buyers and sellers is around 15%, about 15 to 18%. The downtown Ville-Marie condo market stands at 5% right now, to give you an idea. So that market is already well into a buyer's market. But other markets, like the single family, dwellings, that's heading that way. I guess it's closer to balance right now, but it feels like a soft landing on all fronts right now.
9: So you can imagine some people hearing this thinking, wait a sec, how could that be? Okay, maybe condos, yes, but not single family homes. We keep hearing that, you know, there aren't enough homes. You think this would be very much a seller's market. Why isn't that the case?
10: I think, you know, real estate moves in trends. There are, you know, right now in the market, a few stress factor, you know, one of which being, you know, the relationship with our southern partner, U.S. You know, so far, the economy has sustained itself, but it's always a risk, and we don't know what's going to happen with the midterms and stuff like right. that. So there's a risk element, and I think there's also a risk of interest rates going up, and that mortgage rates have gone up in expectations of that already. So the buyers are kind of becoming a little more prudent and stuff like that. And so if you divide your market, there's new homes buyer, people that absolutely need to buy because, you know, they live in a small condo, they need a home, and so they absolutely need the space. But then there's the upgrade market, and that's a huge market. There's people just moving up, you know, from a smaller house or a small condo to a house, or, you know, just going up because financially they feel, you know, reassured by the economy and everything and the stock market and everything. And mm-hmm. they say, well, you know, might as well have a nicer, bigger home. That's a big part of the market. And that's the part that's slowing down right now with single family dwelling right now. It's people are saying, well, if I'm uncertain about the future, might as well just stay put for now. We're starting to hear that a lot.
9: I wonder too, I mean, when you talk about, you know, equilibrium, it's kind of interesting. We go through cycles, right? Obviously, as yes. you said off the top, in the real estate market, when's the last time we had equilibrium in this market that you can remember?
10: I would say it was a little less than an equilibrium, the balance market. So the market, if we go back to the year 2000, it was, you know, going up nonstop all the way up to 2012. So 2012 to 2014 to 15, the market, like, I remember in June 2012, The market just stopped, like, in a matter of 30 days. We all of a sudden, the properties were sticking and stuff like that. And it was difficult to understand why. And then, you know, there was a PQ government there, but the PQ had done well under Lucien Bouchard and Bernard Landry, but this was Stalin that was minority government. That could have been part of the explanation, because the Toronto market at the same time was doing very well.
9: Right.
10: And the market really went sideways for 2.5 years. 3.5 to 4 for the condo market, and then it picked up, and it never stopped until basically
9: pandemic. Yeah.
10: Now, but we had a year 2023 when rates went up really quickly. The kind of market slowed up, but it did just start going. You know, as soon as rates dropped back, the market reignited itself. So
9: you brought up something really interesting. I'm sure people will think, you know, okay, last time this happened, you're talking about, you know, a PQ government, Pauline Marois, whatever. Here we are, fast forward, right, 12 years. Yeah. There's now another separatist government in play.
10: Yeah.
9: Do you expect, or is it fair to say, well, if it happened last time, what's to suggest it won't happen again now? When I say it, I mean prices going down across the board.
10: So the reason I brought it up is like I said, I remember in 2012, we were trying to figure out why it was going like that, and there was no real referendum in sight. If I'm going back, early 2000s, when the Benaladri and Singhushada market did well, so it had no effect on the real estate market. So I'm not sure at the time if it had any, if that was the cause. But, you know, coming back to what I was telling you, you know, people feel uncertain about the future, they tend to stay put. And that usually slows down the real estate market. So that might have been at the time. In this case here, I don't know, the PQ government did get elected with 28% of, you know, the vote. You know, there's probably, although, you know, they won't do a referendum, there's probably, for the time being anyway, no real referendum in sight. This also, he promised he wouldn't do it as long as Trump is in power.
9: Yeah.
10: So I'm not sure if it's going to stress the market, but interestingly enough, what we saw is the market paused in September. And a lot of clients were telling us, well, we're not pausing because we're worried about the future. We're pausing because if this has to have an impact on the real estate market, we want to benefit from the price drop if we could, you know. So, you can see that people are following it.
9: So you have potential buyers sitting back, waiting to see if there's going to be an effect, right? That's in essence what's happening. You mentioned sales slowed in September.
10: Exactly.
9: I imagine for October, it'll probably be the same.
10: I haven't seen them. Yes, that's the thing. So in 2012, they kind of disappeared completely, and then they came back around 2013, 14, and that feels like 2014 right now. So buyers around, but they're being very, very patient. And that's changing the game completely.
9: You know, I think back to when I sold my home. This goes back now about 10 years ago. But, you know, back then we were talking about multiple offers. It was a pretty hot market if you were a seller. Are those days now, from what you see, multiple offers on properties gone?
10: They're still happening a bit on the outskirts of Montreal, South Shore, North Shore. But, you know, every trend, most of the time, the trends tend to change. You know, in the big city in the center, and then they move like a shockwave across. So if you look at let's say a suburb like Boucherville, which had an absorption rate of about 35% a year ago, now is standing at 22%, which is still to the vendor's advantage, because, you know, when a quarter of all properties are taken out by buyers every single month, it's very strong, but it's still less strong than it was, you know, weaker than it was last year. And so we're seeing the trend. Everything seems to be heading that way as a slowdown. But some market is still in vendors' advantage territory.
9: I would ask, just to go back to the issue of condos, because they're not part of this. The condo situation you described, prices are getting softer. I'm wondering, is that because there has been so much building going on, or what would be the rationale for that?
10: Well, a combination of factors. So there's been a lot of them were built. Also, the type of condos being built right now are small condos with a lot of common areas, you know, like a pool and gym like those big rooms for people to chill out and stuff like that. And so that caters to a very specific, you see a lot of them in Griffintown and stuff like that. That caters to a very specific clientele, the young urban professional. And the thing is, you know, and now the demand for condos isn't really coming for baby boomers right now. We're trying to get out of their single family dwelling, and they have no interest in going into, you know, if you've lived in a house all your life, you try not to get into a 500 square feet condo. Sure. So there's that problem going on. There's also the fact that immigration has slowed down. You know, we had under the Trudeau years, so I think we had 1 year, almost 1 million immigrants got into Canada, and that creates demand. Most of them will go out on the rental market, but there's a domino effect to that. And so that was keeping demand up for the condo market. Now, you know, with immigration down, obviously, that slows demand a lot.
9: Just as a final question, because I got to wrap it up, with respect, we haven't talked about the rental market at all. So that was very, very tight. How much is that now being affected?
10: Yeah, it's slowing down right now. Okay. We can see it from the top down, like the luxury rental market starting to slow down. The time it takes to sell to rent a property now is up about 25-30%. With my portfolio that I have right now. So it's still happening, but rents are being negotiated more and more. So it's moving in and in with the rest of the real estate market.
9: All right. We'll leave it at that. I thank you so much. I appreciate the time.
10: Pleasure.
9: Take care. So there you go. That's what's happening in our real estate market. Turning into a buyer's market. Isn't that interesting? 3:17, we head off to traffic and a check on the drive today with Mark Chaloux.
1: Metropolitan westbound, still busy from Lac-Cadzy to the Stinson entrance. To carry southbound over the top third, northbound from the Parry entrance to the top, southbound 13th, stop and go from Notre-Dame until you get over the Back River Bisson Bridge. A little heftier now, down the Laurentian Auto from just after Saint-Sauveur. It's stop and go until you get to Saint-Janvier over at the La Fontaine Tunnel. Forget about it, it's closed until 5 tomorrow morning. Whatever was happening 10 east at the way station is history. 10 west, you have a solid slowdown before the Richelieu River Bridge until the 35 merges, and then a pinch from Ducatier until the tracks in Brossard. 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CJD 800 Traffic and Transit up next for you at 3:30.
9: All right. Thank you, Mark. 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When we come back, kind of a fun story that I was trying to understand. So DVDs back in the day. Yeah, sure. You bought a DVD, you bought movies, you have whatever. In fact, I was thinking back. Do you remember a show called, which I'm now going to forget the name of? They used to have all the bands on. 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
9: So saw the story last week and I thought, oh, this is kind of cool, but really a store for this? So if you're one of those people who is into DVDs, remember those? And I'm sure many of you listening probably still have a bunch of them you haven't watched in years. Maybe you don't even have a DVD player anymore, but that's not kind of the point. The point is there's a store now where you can go ahead, and if you still do have one, fill up whatever, you know, collection you want to complete. So Emile Dugas-Lavallée is the son of the owner of a store called J4G, which stands for Just For Games, because, of course, you can't call it Just For Games in Quebec. And he's on the line because this is the store where you will be able to find some of those DVDs, along with a whole bunch of other stuff. Emile, thanks so much for coming on the show.
28: Hi, Aaron. How are you?
9: I'm pretty good. First of all, where are you located?
28: We are located on 1390 Avenue du Mont-Royal.
9: So near where, à peu près?
28: Near where, sorry?
9: Yeah, near what corner? Like on Mont-Royal, near where?
28: Near Metro Mont-Royal, actually, like 13 minutes walk.
9: Okay. And in this store, tell everybody what you can find, because I was not aware that this store was around, and I certainly wasn't aware until I read the story, but the guy's going to have, a spot in your store to sell DVDs. What do you sell in this store?
28: We sell DVDs, we sell CDs, we sell vinyls, we also have some Legos, some collectibles, like we own the merch of Ubisoft, so you can find some clothes, some action figures, some figures.
9: And how long, I mean, it's weird because typically I guess you would have gone online to find the stuff like on eBay or Facebook Marketplace. How long has this store been around?
28: We started 4 years ago.
9: Okay.
28: And sorry?
9: Go ahead. And how did it, I mean, at the beginning, did people, was there a market for this? Did people, I understand what you were selling?
28: Yeah, we were selling, we started with DVDs, and people were like, oh, I'm coming from 3 hours. So I was okay, yeah. So we were like, we'll see the value of the DVDs, and we saw some were big and some were some lows, but then we found another clientele, so it was nice.
9: Where did you get all this stock? Because my understanding is that it's not like they're still making DVDs, right? Are they?
28: They do, actually.
9: Do they?
28: More like in Blu-ray or in 4K, but they do actually again.
9: So when you, I mean, I'm guessing you probably have a lot of vintage stuff, right? With where did you get your stock for all the old DVDs?
28: We started buying some lots on Marketplace, and then when my father bought Just for Games, we had another inventory of like 5 million DVDs. So now it's
9: what?
28: Like this. Yeah, 5 million DVDs.
9: You have 5 million DVDs?
28: Maybe more.
9: Where, how long has your dad been accumulating this stuff?
28: For 4 years now. He started in his own house, in his own garage, and then we bought another garage, and then some Enfopolt and Brassard. So, yeah.
9: So you actually have warehouses, because obviously the store is not big enough to store all this stuff. You actually have warehouses across the city where you still keep stuff.
28: Exactly. That's how crazy. We started.
9: Now, I'm maybe people are kind of curious. First of all, we didn't know this kind of store existed. What is the average that you would be selling a DVD? Like if I wanted to buy an old movie or something, what would I pay?
28: Maybe $5.99 would be the lowest price you'll find on floor, because you don't have to buy it online with the shipping fees and everything.
9: Okay.
28: So it's perfect for everyone. But there's movies that blew up that be like $100 for the single one.
9: Whoa, whoa, what do you mean? Like what movie, for example?
28: Oshlaga. It's a Quebec movie.
9: And it costs $100 to buy it on DVD?
28: Yeah.
9: Oh.
28: Yeah.
9: When you say blew up, I thought you meant like, you know, like the original Batman or something. I didn't think it was a Quebec, necessarily Quebec
28: movie.
9: No,
28: yeah, there are DVDs that are like rare, and that's because they don't make a lot of them.
9: I see. And all the major Hollywood block, like old movies from back in the day that became successful, you would have all of them basically? Most of them?
28: Almost.
9: Yeah? Okay.
28: Almost.
9: And you said you have an online site as well.
28: Yeah.
9: So what?
28: You can buy it on Just for Games. We're on Amazon, eBay, and we have our own website.
9: What's your website?
28: JustForGames.com.
9: Okay. And the idea, to your point, by the way, if you could go online, it's going to be more expensive because you have shipping, handling, etc. Can you find it online and then just go to the store to pick it up?
28: Yeah. We're eventually going to put a system that's going to be able to do this. Yeah.
9: Wow. I think this is such a cool idea. And by the way, the story that kind of got us to this gentleman, what's he called? Le Pros DVD?
28: Le Pros DVD.
9: Yeah. So tell everybody, he was putting up posters on his own all over the city, right?
28: Exactly. For 4 years now.
9: Saying basically, call me and I'll find whatever DVD you need, I can find. So how did he end up in your store?
28: GF and my father's just exchanged message for lots on Marketplace. And when we saw it was Le Pro des DVD, and we just saw his panels everywhere in the city, so we were like, oh, that's so cool. And he was like, oh, yeah, I need this title. And my father was like, oh, yeah, I have it. So they started chatting like this. And then Le Pro des DVD was working on the plateau, and they needed like a whole bunch of DVDs. And my father has like a lot of DVDs. So it was like, okay, yeah, we're going to do it. So they made a film with our DVDs. So when we knew we would open a store in Montreal, we said, hey, Jeff, would you like to come with us? So it was like, yeah, I will do it.
9: Wow. I love this story. By the way, if you're going to the website, do not enter Just for Games. Spell it out, because that'll take you to a completely different site. It's just the number 4 and then games, yeah. Just the number 4 games.com, different store. Listen, I'm looking forward to coming down there because, you know, maybe there's some DVDs I'd like to have to add to my collection. Do you sell the hardware too or just the actual DVDs?
28: We don't sell the hardware, just the DVDs.
9: You can still find DVD players though, right?
28: Yeah, you can find them in like Renaissance or Eco Depot. There's a lot of stores in Montreal. Okay. And you can also find them on Marketplace.
9: Cool.
28: People just like to give them away.
9: Imagine that, giving them away, and then you can go find your own DVDs for $5 or $10. That's so cool. Hey, good luck to you. Thank you so much. Appreciate your time today.
28: Thanks to you, Harry. Goodbye.
9: Be well. 3:30. So yeah, do you know this store? Have you been to this store, by the way? Cause you know the area that it's in. It's in the plateau. You're there.
0: Yeah, that's it. It's on the corner of Garnier and Moyat. I haven't had a chance to check it out yet, but they've been posting like videos of the inside of the store and they've got this retro feeling to it. They got a bunch of stuff. It looks really, really nice.
9: Including action figures, you said, right?
0: Little action figures. They look like they have collectibles as well and records and CDs.
9: Gotta check it out.
0: It's cool that people want to go to physical
9: media. I think it's great. We should go together. Okay. I want to have a look. 3:30. We're going to get you caught up on news. We'll come back and just a second and talk about a recent fraud that happened, another scam in the city. This is a pretty big one and what you should be aware of. That's next.
1: Good afternoon. It's 3:31. I'm Dario DeFelice with a CTV News update. Montreal Public Health is warning of a possible measles exposure after a child infected with the disease arrived in Montreal on Friday. The child was at Trudeau Airport and later the Saint-Justin Hospital on Saturday while contagious. Anyone who may have been exposed is being asked to watch for symptoms. Provincial police have launched a homicide investigation after a man in his 40s died at a home in Baie-Saint-Paul in the Quebec City region. The victim was found unresponsive and later died in hospital. No arrests have been made. And Prime Minister Mark Carney released a Thanksgiving Day message that directly addresses the upcoming Alberta separation referendum. Carney says Canada is worth fighting for, while noting the federal government is building big things in Alberta, including a new pipeline to the West Coast. For more news, including Quebec's highest court ruling in favor of Tim Hortons in a lawsuit, go to ctvnewsmontreal.ca. And with the latest from the CJAD 800 Traffic Center, here is Mark Shaloub.
5: Well, Dario, we have a heavy go heading to Trudeau International Airport, half an hour off the 20 westbound exit, 20 minutes off the 520 west / Côte de l'Ouest west, and its service road from the 4 Marshall over at the Lafontaine Tunnel. Reminder, that's boarded up until 5 tomorrow morning. Outbound Champlain, a little sluggish boarding at Nuns Island. Inbound Champlain, 10 westbound approach from before the Richelieu River Bridge to the 35 merges at a slow as molasses pace. Then stop and go from Duquesne until you get on the inbound Champlain to carry north is off and on over the top half. Southbound sluggish over the top third. 40 east a pinch from the Côte de l'Ouest entrance until just beyond the Dakarry Circle. And then you're tapping the brakes from beyond L'Acadie over to Saint-Laurent. Stop and go westbound Met from Pinneuf to the Laurentian Otter Interchange, where there's no breather until you get past the Dakarry Circle. Tecan westbound, something cooking at Hymas. 13 south, resistance getting to the Back River Bisson Bridge, as there is on the approach of the 40 eastbound's Illatorte Bridge from before Chemin de Chenaux. And it is starting to loosen there from Shaw Bridge down the Laurentian Otter to Highway 50 in Mirabel. There are some patches of resistance. December 1st is coming fast. 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They're open Sundays too. Just drive into Mr. Lou Plus Tires today. CJD 800 Traffic and Transit every 15 minutes. Next to you at 3:45.
1: Your Dormez-vous Weather Center forecast. Scattered showers this evening and overnight with temperatures dropping to a low of 6. A special weather statement is in effect for tomorrow with heavy rain expected throughout the day, a high of 9, and cloudy with more rain on Wednesday with a high of 11. Right now it is 16 degrees and we do have a rainfall warning in effect. Your next CTV News update is at 4:30.
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9: There's another cautionary tale when it comes to scams today. You know, and we talk about one of these, it seems, far too regularly, but this one, the level of detail in this one is really the one that kind of made me sit back and go, wow, they've taken this to another level, and not in a good way. Thought we'd try to explain this to you. Jeff Horncastle, and we've spoken before, he's a client and communications outreach officer with the Canadian Anti-Fraud Center, the RCMP. And this is a story about a Montreal woman, a Montreal widow, she's in her 70s, who believed she was actually helping the RCMP catch corrupt bank employees. Now, Mr. Horncastle, I know you're aware of the story. The thing, as I said off the top, is the detail that these people went to seems really beyond. I've never seen anything this detailed before. What was your reaction when you heard about this story?
29: Yeah, Aaron, it's a story that we see far too often, unfortunately, and it just shows how fraud is evolving. And, the bank investigator has been around for a number of years, but it's evolving where, the tactics that they're using within that type of fraud are changing, and they're unfortunately becoming more believable when we take these calls.
9: So you call this the investigator scam? How does this typically work?
29: So historically it was always the bank investigator fraud, but now it's kind of evolved into the fraud investigator because they're not always claiming to be your bank. They could be claiming to be law enforcement. They could be claiming to be a private company. They kind of convince you that there's been fraudulent transactions in your account and they need your help to investigate, and they believe that it's an inside job and you have to keep everything a secret. So that's where they get the victims to transfer funds to try to catch who they claim are the bad guys to assist with the investigation.
9: All right, so I want to go through this one specifically because, as I said, this is a local story. Maybe this is a heads up for people who might sort of, find themselves in something similar to this. It starts with this woman believing, because she had written a check, a big check for a wedding as a gift, and thought perhaps the bank was following up. You write a big check, sometimes the bank will call and say, was this you? But this scam started with a call that she said appeared to come from Desjardins, from her bank. And she thought, as I said, it was about this check. But here's where it gets crazy, because the story really widened out at this point. The callers, right, and there's more than one, told her there were corrupt employees inside the bank, that her accounts had been compromised, and that someone claiming to be with the RCMP needed her help. How long into this call would you have hung up?
29: You know, ultimately, if you're not aware of the fraud, then you don't know what signs to watch for, or what, you know, so it's kind of different for everyone. So, you know, like for myself, you know, I wouldn't, may not have answered the call, or, you know, it's kind of different for everyone. I think that the main thing to remember is that with any phone call, there is no way, especially an incoming phone call, you can't verify, you can't confirm who you're speaking with at 100% unless you make the outgoing phone call. So in this case here, you know, there's a lot of advice that we give out there. There's sometimes too much. I think with, you know, it was so important to remember that with any phone call, you have no way of confirming who's on the other end of the phone call on that incoming call. Always make sure you're making the outgoing call to the official phone number that you find on your own, going through the proper channels, going through the official website, or the numbers that you have listed in your contact information.
9: So the idea about, you know what, let me call you right back, that ought to be step number
29: exactly.
9: one.
29: Exactly. Yeah, okay. If it's your financial institution, then you hang up the call, wait a minute or two, and call the number on the back of your card, and that way there you'll be sure okay. You're speaking with your financial institution.
9: By the
29: sometimes,
9: way.
29: Sometimes, you know, it's difficult in the moment sometimes, right? Because you're being threatened and pressured.
9: Sure.
29: And there's
9: you're
29: a lot
9: anxious.
29: Of social engineering involved.
9: I want to go on with this one. She was told by the scammers on the line that police were watching nearby, and then they told her she couldn't tell anyone, not family, not friends, not even bank employees, because speaking about it would jeopardize, or could jeopardize, the investigation. Now, I mean, we talk about this so often, you think those would be some red lines you'd recognize fairly quickly, but again, maybe caught in the moment, you're thinking, oh, well, I'm involved in something and I want to help. But it got worse from there. They followed this woman, gave her instructions to drive around town and, you know, withdraw money from various places. I mean, I don't even know how to at some point suggest, well, okay, at that point maybe you would have said something's going on here. No one typically would ever ask you to do something like that. So have you seen this before?
29: Yeah, it just goes to show how powerful social engineering can be. They use it to manipulate individuals into sharing information or taking actions like they normally would not take under normal circumstances. So it just shows how it can happen so easily to anyone. You know, from the outside looking in, it kind of seems like, you know, a lot of people think that they wouldn't fall for it, but in the moment, the social engineering tactics, when they're threatening you, can really alter how you're dealing with that stressful situation.
9: I want to mention, by the way, this didn't happen in a day. This took place over the course of 3 days. 3 days. Go to a bank, take out this much money, and they also told her, if the bank asks, well, why you're taking out this much money, and I think the first withdrawal was $4,500, she was told by the scammers, if they asked why, she needed the money either to buy a secondhand car or a household appliance.
29: Yeah, and unfortunately, these bad actors, they're ready for a lot of questions that the victims are asking, and they coach victims. They have to remember that, unfortunately, they do this all day long. And again, going back to social engineering, the threats and if you don't cooperate with the investigation, then you're not going to get that money back type thing. So, there is a bit of extortion in these frauds as well. So, they're just tactics that we see across other types of fraud that unfortunately work.
9: In this case, by the way, I said $4,500 the first day. She was forced to take out $8,000 the second day from Scotiabank, another $8,000 the third day. So we're looking here at a total of $20,000. And when the banks went, when all this kind of blew up and she realized what had happened, and I wonder what this is like. You go to the bank, it's clearly a scam, and banks are like, sorry, we can't help you?
29: See, it's different in every situation. It really depends, and you know, every financial institution has their own way. But I can't really speak for them. What I can say is that you know, we really have to focus on awareness and education on educating our loved ones or family members on how to recognize these types of fraud. Because, like I said, if you don't know what the warning signs are, then you have no way of protecting yourself from the beginning.
9: Are you seeing, you do this every day, do you see, are we seeing more and more of this, or are we just hearing more and more of this?
29: We definitely are seeing more, especially with the bank investigator, the fraud investigator. 28.3 million loss in all of 2025, and only in the first 6 months of 2026, we've surpassed that amount in 28.6 million. So on pace to double what was lost in 2025. So definitely, yeah, we are seeing more.
2: And I'll end the interview by asking you what your best piece of advice is to someone. Again, you know, in the heat of the moment, people, you know, do things that they regret later on. What is the first best piece of advice if you have any doubt at all?
29: Hang up and verify. If you receive an unexpected call claiming to be from your bank or police service, end the call and contact the organization directly using a trusted phone number that you find with your own independent research.
2: We'll leave it at that. Mr. Horncastle, appreciate your time. Thanks so much.
29: Thanks for having me.
9: So that's a local scam, but again, we've heard far too many of these. And again, the advice, and I realize it's obviously different when you're in the middle and you get caught up and you're anxious, you're concerned, whatever. First thing, if they say it's a bank, hang up and call the bank, not the number they gave you, the number you have for your bank or the number on the back of your credit card if it's attached to a bank. That's the first thing to do. Let's go to traffic and see what's going on a kind of rainy, I guess, starting to anyway. Monday afternoon, Mark Shaloub's got to check for us. Mark?
3: Well, Aaron, it is really heavy down the Laurentian Auto 15 South Cottage Country traffic drive from almost Route 117, where I'd be getting off, because it's a snail's pace until you hit to Route 370, Pierre Perrodeau. Then you get some daylight until it's stop and go from Prévost through until Saint-Janvier. 10 westbound is less intense, but still stop and go from before the Richelieu River Bridge through until the 35 merges. Then you get some daylight until you hit a Highway 30, where it's off and on until you get on the inbound Champlain Bridge. Outbound, a little brake tapping as you board at Nuns Island, as people cannot use the Lafontaine to the South Shore until 5 tomorrow morning. Met West, a pinch between the 215s. 40 East is intermittent from the Côte de l'Iesse bend through until Saint-Laurent. Also a little sticky westbound Met Saint-Michel to Diverville. Down the 13 is going to be a little slow from Notre-Dame until you get to the back River Bisson Bridge, as is the approach to the 40 eastbound's Illitard Bridge. Into Canada, we have a new player, 50 minutes, Lacolle's Route 221 crossing, 10 minutes at Stansted. 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CJD 800 traffic and transit next for you at 4 o'clock.
9: All right, thank you, Mark. When we come back, interesting story out of the New York Times. You know, for all the time we have spent talking about screens and kids and how bad this is, you might be interesting to hear our next guest. His name is Dr. Jonathan Slater, suggesting that screens alone are not the problem when it comes to children's mental health. So what is? We'll find out next.
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9: Welcome back on this holiday Monday. Interesting take in a story in the New York Times, an opinion piece in the New York Times, for something we have spoken about so many different ways. Screen time, kids, what it's doing, by the way, to this generation. But a very different view from someone who deals with children and adolescents. Dr. Jonathan Slater is a clinical professor of psychiatry at Columbia University who specializes in children and adolescents, and it's his piece in the New York Times that I'm sure is raising eyebrows. First of all, Dr. Slater, thank you for your time this afternoon. I'd like to begin by asking about this sentence, which says, you say, I see screen time as a tantalizing distraction from bigger problems. So let's start with that. What are those bigger problems, and what are we not seeing here, according to you?
13: Sure, and thanks for inviting me on your show. I mean, the bigger problems are that, as I said in my article, only about half of the kids in the United States who need mental health care are able to access it and pay for it. And I think the screen debate is, something easy to talk about and easy to focus on when there are larger problems that are affecting youth mental health in the United States. And that includes not just the fact that half of the kids get access, but that the government is, not renewing funding for mental health care in schools. And there are various other cuts to tracking programs that track mental health problems in youth. And when it comes to screens, the amount of time that kids spend on screens, while I won't argue is a good thing, just isn't really correlated with mental health problems in children. If you look at the research carefully.
9: So you're right. The case for screen time, if we're talking about time limits, and that's something that people have brought up as, a good first step, you're right. It's part of an unproven assumption that fewer hours will mean fewer anxious and depressed children. Why?
13: Well, when you look at the studies of this, and it's been studied, you can, check out some of the references that are hyperlinked in my article. Large-scale studies show that the amount of hours that kids are on screens in a given day just don't correlate one-to-one with severe mental health problems such as anxiety and depression. Mm-hmm. And it's really compulsive use of screens and the kind of content that comes through that affects children that is much more responsible for mental health problems. And the fact is that it's children that have certain types of mental health problems that are more prone to use screens compulsively. And even though there's a two-way relationship there, and then the compulsive use of screens can worsen their underlying mental health problems. Simply focusing on the number of minutes a kid uses a screen is missing the point. What's really necessary is identifying kids who use screens compulsively and then taking a look at what potential psychiatric disorders or family difficulties might be underlying the screen use. So the literature really shows it's simply focusing on the number of minutes of kids on the screen or trying to limit those minutes doesn't really address the more significant underlying mental health issues that might drive the screen use. And there's a real need to focus on the kids who are really compulsively using the screens and can't let go of them. And I'll also say that adults, if you look at the studies, use somewhere between 9 and 11 hours of screen time per day. And not everyone is on a screen develops mental health problems, obviously. And I want to be clear that it's not as if I think that unlimited screen use is good in children, or that excessive screen use doesn't interfere with communication and possibly development. But the idea that just limiting the number of minutes or hours on a screen is going to reduce child mental health problems is just not supported by the evidence.
9: Well, is that at least, I'm thinking for parents listening to this, is that at least a reasonable first step?
13: It is a reasonable first step, but I think it depends on what else is going on in the child's life. It depends on not just how much time they're on a screen, but what is the content they're looking at? How are they using the screen? There's a lot of kids that interact with their friends, and it's part of, you know, the healthy social relationships to connect with friends, you know, while they're on the screen. And just simply limiting screens as a blanket measure or counting the number of minutes, I think, is overly reductionistic. So I think every child needs to be looked at individually by the parent to decide, okay, what else is going on in my child's life? What else are they involved in? You know, do they see their friends in person? Do they engage in physical activity? Do they engage in other activities? And how much is the screen potentially interfering with that? But simply saying, well, I'm going to put a blanket and, you know, I guess a number of minutes or hours on a screen is not a point with parenting. But my piece, again, was not about parenting. My piece was about the fact that what we're

0: putting out literature about reducing screen time. What we're not focusing about on is that we have a youth mental health crisis where we don't fund and direct services to children with serious mental health problems so they can get care. So this is a kind of easy debate to have while we're avoiding a much more difficult problem. And that was really the central point of my article. It was not about parenting.
1: Well, I bring up parenting because, you know, when parents hear this, they're trying to do their best. But you're right. I understand the part, too. And people perhaps don't. And you point this out in your article. You wrote schools, and you described them as the country's largest mental health provider for kids. They themselves don't have the funding for this, and that would seem a logical place to start. But there's a huge discrepancy there as well.
0: There's a tremendous discrepancy. And, again, there's a $1 billion program that was based on a grant that ran out that the government is not renewing that, you know, 12 states are suing the federal government about, because it's mental health counselors in schools that are really on the front lines with respect to identifying kids that have mental health problems. So again, we're kind of focusing on this one aspect of parenting or one aspect of a behavior that may interfere with mental health. And if it does, by the way, it's only has a very tiny effect. And we're missing the bigger picture, which is, how do we identify kids who have problems? How do we help them get access to care? How do we deal with the fact that, you know, most of them are not identified? And even if they do, a lot of them can't get care because they can't afford it due to the insurance policies, you know, in the United States.
1: If I can, just to wrap up, I mean, you're in the U.S., we're here. I'm not sure the situation is much different here. I can't speak to it, you know, specifically, but do you think is this particular administration that is ignoring this, or why do you think this is happening when we see this happening more and more all the time?
0: I can't conjecture about the motives of the administration, but when it comes to child mental health, again, a lot of these programs are being cut and the programs are not being funded. And the focus on youth mental health seems to be very, if you will, distracted by this one specific issue, which is an important issue. And I don't want to say it's not an important issue when it comes to parenting and you know, us all being too involved in our with screens. But it's missing the point that the focus on youth mental health has to be much, much broader and look at identifying and treating kids and getting them access to care if we really want to improve mental health in this country. And the fact is that rates of anxiety and depression are going up. Reducing screen time is not going to address those problems.
1: I'm afraid we have to leave it at that. I thank you so much for your time and encourage people to read the piece in the New York Times. Dr. Slater, thank you so much.
0: Thanks for having me on your show.
1: Yeah, you're welcome. 4 o'clock, we're going to get you to news. James Menney coming up next.
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5: Good afternoon, it's 4 o'clock. I'm Dario DeFelice with a CTV News update. 16 degrees with a rainfall warning in effect. We'll have your full weather details in minutes. Here's what's making news right now. Public health is investigating after another case of measles in the city. Tributes are pouring in following the death of a veteran broadcaster. And Canada and India are looking to reach a free trade agreement by the end of the year. With the latest from the CJAD 800 Traffic Center, here is Mark Shaloub.
6: Heavy duty heading to Trudeau International Airport off the 20 westbound. It's 30 plus minutes off the service road of Côte de Liesse, Chemin de la Côte de Liesse West. That is 40 minutes from the Marshall sector. You can cut it in half on the 520 West itself from the end of the highway as you get set to exit over there. Meantime, 40 East, bit of a pinch getting onto the Illator Bridge as there is 13 South heading for the Back River Bisson Bridge. 15 South up in Saint-Adèle. What a mess trying to get there on the approach from the Lac-Millet sector. It's at the 117 slow as molasses because of a crash just before Route 370. Getting a little more jam now on the approach to the Laurentian-Ottawa down that 117. The 15 south also stop and go from Saint-Jérôme until Saint-Janvier. Met west, busiest between the

0: 215s off and on eastbound south of Met from the DeCary Circle over to Saint-Laurent. DeCary North is cutting you down over the top half. Southbound over the top third. Al's Riders winding up, so that's going to get busy in and around Percival Molson Stadium. You'll want to stay away over there. Outbound LaFontaine closed all weekend until tomorrow morning at 5. More customers from the Nuns Island Bridge at the Champlain. Outbound, inbound, stop and go from the Richelieu River Bridge until you get on the span. Until October 21st at Uniprix, receive an exclusive gift with purchase when you buy Watier products during the In All Your Beauty event. Hurry, see in store for details. Traffic and transit every 15 minutes. 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
1: In the news, a new measles case has been reported in Montreal. Officials say a contagious child passed through Trudeau Airport on Friday before visiting the Saint-Justine Hospital Emergency Department on Saturday. The boy was in the international arrivals area, including customs and baggage claim. Anyone who is at either location is being urged to ensure they are vaccinated and monitor for symptoms through to the end of October. Health officials say measles is highly contagious and recommend calling 811 if symptoms develop. Tributes are pouring in following the death of veteran broadcaster Jean-Luc Mogrin. The outspoken journalist and commentator died at the age of 75 following complications related to cancer. Former colleagues remembered him as a giant of Quebec television who helped shape the province's media landscape. Political leaders also paid tribute, with Premier-designate Paul Saint-Pierre Plamondon and outgoing Premier Christine Fréchette praising his contributions to journalism and public life. Canada's international trade minister is in India this week as the two countries look to reach a free trade agreement by the end of the year.
2: Maninder Sidhu will make stops in Delhi, Mumbai, and Bengaluru. He's being joined by nearly 300 delegates representing businesses and exporters from across Canada. The Liberal government has set out to double non-U.S. exports over the next decade and also set a goal of doubling two-way trade with India to $70 billion a year by 2030. Sidhu says he plans to advance trade negotiations while in India this week. Indian Prime Minister Narendra Modi is expected to visit Canada later this year. Karen Rebo, The Canadian Press.
1: And authorities in Saudi Arabia are now looking at why their defense system failed to stop an attack on a major airport. The AP's Lisa Dwyer reports.
3: Saudi Arabia is investigating why their air defense systems did not provide earlier warning as Houthi missiles and drones flew over 621 miles to reach Riyadh. Saudi Arabia's air defenses then failed to intercept the barrage of missiles and drones fired by Iran-backed Houthi rebels, including an attack on Riyadh Airport that killed at least 13 people and wounded over 300. Officials say the Houthis first used drones to pave the way for missiles to reach the airport. The Saudis are also seeking more direct U.S. involvement in their fight against the Houthis amid reports of a new attack earlier today. I'm Lisa Dwyer.
1: 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Scattered showers this evening and overnight with temperatures dropping to a low of 6. A rainfall warning is now in effect for tomorrow with rain expected throughout the day. The areas affected include Montreal, Vaudreuil and the Montérégie. We will have a high of 9 and it will be cloudy with more rain on Wednesday with a high of 11. Right now it is 16 degrees downtown. 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
10: James Menny, brought to you by Gilbert and Daughter. 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Gilbert and Daughter, 49 Donegany in Pointe Claire.
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12: That is James Menny. He is over at the Montreal Gazette. Jim, happy Thanksgiving.
13: And to you, Aaron.
12: Thank you, sir. Let me just mention before we go, there was a football game today. Kind of tend to forget this. Alouettes won today 44-24 over Saskatchewan over at McGill Stadium. So just congrats to the Owls, who finished the season with a perfect 9-0 record at home. It's only happened twice in the history of the Montreal Alouettes.
13: So, yet another reason for me to be rapturously happy today.
12: There you go. All right, let's talk about a couple of things. You want to start with PSPP. What do you think is going to happen here?
13: Well, I don't know, but here's the thing, right? You know, I keep telling people, and I always have to clean it up for radio, but one of my favorite sayings is don't write checks with your mouth that you can't cash with your butt, and this is the problem. PSPP, it's one of two. First, I'm not going to swear allegiance to, as he likes to call it, the King of England. Okay, the Oxford-educated head of the PQ calls him the King of England. And then he turns around and says, and you know what? You know who's not going to be welcome at our swearing-in? Is the Lieutenant Governor of Quebec, because she's a representative of the Crown. And I don't believe in the monarchy. We don't believe in the monarchy. You know, Quebecers, blah, blah, blah, blah, blah, democracy, blah, blah, blah, blah, blah. And no less, how can I put it, an expert in this field. And talk about ground-level expert. Louise Arbour is now the Governor General of Canada. She's also a former Supreme Court Justice.
12: Right.
13: So some, you know, impish little reporter goes, yeah, what do you think about this, PSPP thing about, you know, not recognizing the authority of the Lieutenant Governor and not taking, and she basically said, well, listen, you know, the politicians say a lot of things when they're on the campaign trail. But the fact is, you know, we would have to have a complete constitutional amendment for all of that to go through, i.e. we in Canada, right? The Canadian Constitution, which, I don't know, maybe someone should send him a post-it note saying you're still part of Canada, just a little reminder. So she says, I love this, she goes, you know, he's a jurist. He should know this.
12: Ooh.
13: So exactly. But here's the thing. How does he, because he can't push this through. And I don't care how many, he said, making air quotes, government lawyers are going to turn around and say, yeah, no problem. You know, we have, no. It's very, very simple. And to get that amendment to change the Constitution, you'll need 50% of the population. I think it's like seven of the provinces. No, it's not going to happen. So he has basically painted himself into a corner with his tongue, which is an expression I used to use when I talked about Francois Legault. And please, let's not pretend this is anything less than recycled cackism, because this was all the same thing. You know, why go through the muss and fuss, Aaron, of a referendum when you can pretend, you can cosplay that you have your own country, that you're president of the republic, and you're, you know, the Quebec nation is all behind you, and yada, yada, yada, with your 18% overall mandate, your 29% share of the vote. He's going to have to climb down. I don't know how he's going to do it, but he's going to have to do it.
12: But I'm thinking, Jim, okay, so he's beginning to realize what he should have realized before. You're right, he should have done the homework first and then kind of weighed in on this. But, okay, he's made that mistake. But why not simply, you know, elegantly, if there's a way to do it, suggest, okay, I was not fully aware, and maybe I should have been, that this was not an easy thing to change, and just move on and let this go. Because I think of how many people this is really going to bother one way or the other.
13: But here, I'll see your weaselly excuse and raise you a pugnacious, okay, belligerent excuse. Another example of why we have to leave Canada, this oppressive government, this regime, blah, blah, blah, blah, blah, blah, imposing left, right, and center. Okay. And that way you can turn around and get angry. And here's the problem. And I'm not being, you know, ridiculously, naively optimistic. How many Quebecers, with all the other things that are going on right now, are not going to look at this and just roll their eyes?
12: But that's exactly my point, right? I mean, what does he have to lose by doing this? Because no one really cares, other than him.
13: Maybe the lesson will be, I know the campaign slogan was a government that does what it says and says what it does. Yeah, well, you know what? Maybe you'll think twice or 15 times before you open your yap again, because frankly, this does not do a whole heck of a lot for your credibility as someone who knows about the mechanics of governance. You shouldn't have put yourself in this position in the first place. You knew that what it's going to take. You know, I'm pretty sure that as someone who's got a few decades experience as a lawyer, he had this figured out, or my God help me, has people around him who already knew. So for him to turn around and say this, it was just more cat grandstanding to whatever, you know, rural, angry, ready meeting base that, you know, provides a big chunk of that 29%. But bottom line here is, you put yourself in this situation, you're going to have to find a way to get out of it. And even once you get out of it, will you have learned the lesson? That for me is the real issue. Will he have figured out, you know what, don't say things until you know what you can do, until you know you can get away with it.
12: Yeah.
13: If not, you're just turning around, making yourself into this posturing little performer. And even if you're only going to be there for 18 to 24 months, as the odds say you will, at least try and give people a good impression. I don't think this is the best way for this mandate to begin.
12: Well, you know, me, Jim, you described yourself as being, you know, you're not the one to be naive. I always say that, you know, when it comes to politics here, I'm the one who, unfortunately, I think more often than not, is too optimistically naive. But what if, in a situation like this, could you ever imagine PSPP coming out and saying, after talking to whoever for how long, I've made a mistake, this can't be done, let's move on? Or am I dreaming that?
13: Yeah, maybe it'll happen. Maybe someone says, listen, this would be a good way for you to sort of like maybe bolster your image with the electorate, maybe go beyond that 29%. I don't think it'll happen.
12: Okay. All right.
13: Because, and remember, this is a guy who describes himself as pig-headed. So, you know, I'm not entirely sure you're going to see that, but I could see this being turned into yet another reason to huff and puff and, as we say in these parts, rip your shirt over the fact that, you know, you can't do something that you knew perfectly well you couldn't do from the beginning.
12: Are we going to assume he knew perfectly well he couldn't do this from the beginning?
13: Yeah, because of basic civics. I'd like to give him some credit. I don't think he came here from, I don't know, hosting a game show. So basically, I would say that, you know, in bottom line, he knew perfectly well.
12: Okay, we shall see. There's no deadline for him to come out on this, right? They don't get sworn in for another week and a half, so.
13: Well, the government's getting sworn in Thursday, mate.
12: Thursday?
13: Yeah, and then next week is the cabinet.
12: Right. Okay. Well, he's got 3 days to, I guess, or 2 days to say something about this before that.
13: And indeed, and don't forget, after that, if they want to do that whole governing thing, that whole legislating thing, Lieutenant Governor's got to be there. Lieutenant Governor has got to, even pro forma, sign these bills into law.
12: Yeah. Okay, we shall see. Want to get to your second topic today. You ask, is the U.S. ready for the midterms? And then are we? So this is in the news every single day on U.S. TV, in all the news media covering this. Seeming to suggest that as hard as Donald Trump tries, this may end up being a blowout for the Dems.
13: May end up being a blowout, and you have to ask yourself, I won't drag you into it, Aaron, because I know that text board is probably already beginning to smoke. But the thing is, you got to ask yourself, is he going to try and overthrow the government again? Is he going to try and pull a coup? Is he going to have that kind of support? What's going to happen here? We don't know. And the thing is, it's only 3 weeks away, mate. And we're going to have to take a long, hard look and see what the fallout is going to be. If we were talking about, and this is, Trump scares me, Democrats scare me even more because they are an absolutely divided party, and not just between two sides. There's all kinds of factions within there. They're always a day late and a dollar short on reacting to anything the government does, any of these absolutely demonstrable, breathtaking scandals. And they just wait like until maybe 2 days later. Oh yeah, that's just terrible. I'm going to send out a strongly worded tweet. There are people who are looking around, and there are a few Democrats are surfacing, who might have the stuff to take down Trump and the Republicans. But as I say, I think, and once we see that, once we see whatever, you know, whether we like it or not, whatever dismay is going to fall the American government, whatever disorder, whatever chaos, we're going to feel it as well. Because let's face it, 90% of our economic problems right now are coming from these tariffs. What's going to happen? I mean, are they going to stay? Are they going to go? Will the next iteration of Congress turn around and rescind all this? Will they be able to get away with it? Is there some, because listen, speaking of game show hosts, like the U.S. Constitution is so full of loopholes. Can Trump turn around and still, even though he's got no Congress behind him, veto something and veto on the tariffs? I don't know, but frankly, the uncertainty, which is piling up towards that, you know, that first week of November. And you know, all I know about the economy, I ain't no economist, but all I know about the economy is it doesn't like uncertainty, and it's coming, it's, like I say, it's stacking up in spades over there right now. Even within the Republicans now, there's a scramble in certain quarters to distance themselves from Trump, which of course Trump takes very, very personally. He's gone even deeper off the deep end than usual. But all that said, we don't know how this is going to go. And remember, I'm not talking about what's going to happen in the troubled, you know, island nation of Trumpistan. I'm talking about the United States of America, the number one economic power on earth, military power on earth. And I really am at greater loss to predict what's going to happen there as I would in some, you know, third world place in the back of beyond, simply because this chaos has been allowed to take root for a decade. And it's going to be very, very difficult, I think, to undo all of that damage and all of that rot for a very long time to come.
12: To your point about, you know, stealing these midterms, I mean, I don't think he has to, right? He's offered everyone $5,000 if the Republicans win. Now he's throwing another $90 in, I think, in Medicare payments. So he's trying to, in a different way, just, if I'm using the word convince here, convince people to vote for the Republicans.
13: I think there are people out there, Aaron, who have now very well-worn red baseball caps who have figured out that, that $5,000 ain't going to happen.
12: We shall see. What did I read? That if he did do that and follow through, it would cost the U.S. economy $1 trillion.
13: Yeah, exactly.
12: $1 trillion.
13: Exactly. Easy come, easy go.
12: To buy votes. James Manny at the Montreal Gazette. Thank you, Jim. Let's go to traffic, CJD at Hunter Traffic Center to check on the drive. Mark Chaloux. Mark? All right, we apparently have lost Mark. Before we get him back on, let me just tell you, tomorrow looks like a washout. I just see they updated the Environment Canada forecast now for tomorrow, for Tuesday. Rain at times heavy. And it looks like that is going to happen right through the day, because it seems heavy ending near midnight. So tomorrow, a bit of a wash. It's already starting to get a little bit of a, not so bad out there now. It is coming down. But yeah, it's also going to be colder tomorrow as well. The high for tomorrow, the high is only 10. So keep that in mind. It is 4:20. Going to get to our question of the day for today about a story that appeared just the other day. I just read this over the weekend about someone winning some money from Lotto Quebec. But you know what? Let's take a break first. Then we'll come back. I don't want to get your take on this story. That's next.
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12: All right, so here's what I want to ask you today. I read the story and I thought, okay, this will be fun. You know, typically when there's a big lotto win, the question is, well, what would you do with that kind of money? And understand if it's tonight, is it tonight or tomorrow night? The Lotto Max jackpot this week, they keep getting bigger faster lately. I believe is $85 million. I could be wrong, but I think that's what I saw earlier today. And again, that's for Lotto Max. But I bring this up because there was a story over the weekend about a Quebec man who ended up winning the, it's called the Grand Vie, I guess, right? Which is a different lottery where you can win so much by matching, I don't know, four or five numbers. It's not as same as Lotto Quebec. You don't have to pick that many, I don't think. But anyway, this guy wins. His name is Michel Poulin. And what does he win? He wins $1,000 a day, every day, for the rest of his life. Got the call from Lotto Quebec while he was at work, which I think would be the best. Right? You get a call at work of all places letting you know you just won the jackpot. How long are you staying at work, I guess would be my next question. Anyway, he gets a call at work and he's told, log into your account. Because obviously when someone calls you, you're thinking, well, wait a sec, is this a scam? He logged in and he ends up, yeah, he wins. $1,000 a day for life. If you do the quick math, that's $365,000 a year and it never stops. Now, he says he's going to work until spring. And then he's going to retire, buy himself a little place somewhere in the sun. Not bad. So my question to you is, as I said, typically when it's about a giant lottery win and I say, what do? We have a kind of a running gag here. I said, if I ever won that, first thing I do, I'm going to the airport, no bags, no nothing, looking at, you know, like they do in the movies at the big board, picking a place you want to go to, getting on, buying a first class ticket. And then when you get to where you're going, you can buy anything and everything you need, right? That's the fantasy dream. But $1,000 a day, even though it's a significant amount of money, doesn't sound like all that much when you factor in, you know, everything, I guess, right? Yes, it's $300,000 a year, which is pretty amazing. And yes, it's for the rest of your life. By the way, I didn't know this. You have the option when you win this prize of instead of taking $1,000 every day for life, you could just cash out for $7 million. Now, I'm not going to ask you which way you go because I know different people have different ideas on this. Although it seems to me if someone offered you $7 million, unless you needed $6 million of it to buy something right away, you'd put it in the bank. Think of the money you're making just in interest by putting away $7 million. But my question today, because as I said, it's a bit of a different kind of a jackpot here. What would you do if you won this prize? $1,000 a day for life. Do you quit your job tomorrow? Do you keep working? Do you look to buy a property somewhere, spoil the family, pay off the mortgage? Be a big mortgage if you want that kind of money. What would you do? I mean, if it's a matter of doing something ridiculous, what would you do? And I think maybe the question should be, on the first day that you found that out, with your first $1,000, what would you go out and buy? Now, if you think about it a little bit, you could go have, you know, a pretty serious meal with a very serious bottle of wine. Some of them, 500, 600, 800 bucks. You could blow that $1,000 pretty quick, depending on where you were going. But what would you do if that's you and you win that $1,000 a day prize for life? What is the first thing you do on day one as that winner? And by the way, beyond day one, do you show up for work the next week? And I know some people who win these big prizes are like, yeah, I love my job. I've been working here forever. It will not change me. I wonder how long that lasts. But what would you do, just like this man who wins $1,000 a day for life, for the rest of his life, first day with that $1,000, what do you do? 790-0800. You can text me at 514-790-0800. I will sample our jury here in studio as well. Love to know what you guys would want to do. $1,000 a day for life. What is the first thing you do on that first day with your first $1,000? 790-0800. We'll get to your calls and texts when we come back.
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4: 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I'm Dario DeFelice with a CTV News update. A rally was held downtown today in support of protesters in India. About a dozen people gathered to denounce the recent removal of 130 million names from voter lists. Opposition parties say the changes erased voters who oppose the party in power, but the Indian government denies these claims. A computer glitch at Quebec's immigration ministry mistakenly told hundreds of people their files had been closed. According to La Presse, the ministry says over 700 applicants received the false notices over the weekend because of a system error, and they say no one will be penalized. And Pope Leo XIV is set to be admitted to the hospital tomorrow ahead of surgery on his lung. The surgery will require a week-long recovery in hospital. For more news, including thousands who took part in the Montreal Marathon over the weekend, go to CTVNewsMontreal.ca. And with the latest from the CJAD 800 Traffic Center, here is Mark Shaloub.
5: Heading to Trudeau International Airport, you're at 35 to 45 minutes, no matter your approach off the 20 West, 520 West, it's service road, Chemin-de-la-Côte-de-l'Est West, stop and go, 10 westbound from the Richelieu River Bridge until you get beyond the 35, and yet again, off and on from Duquartier until you're on the inbound Champlain, outbound's back into Atwater with folks heading there with the La Fontaine closure until tomorrow morning at 5, heading to the South Shore. 20 West, a pinch from Angrignon to Ville-Saint-Pierre, eastbound on the approach to 1st to carry north is stop and go over the top half. Southbound slow over the top third. 40 east, a pinch from the Côte de l'Est bend through until Saint-Laurent in stop and go fashion, as is the drive westbound from Pinneuf to Dakary. A busy go down the Laurentian autoroute as you hit the 117 sector. At least it's getting better near Saint-Adèle after the crash was cleared. Then slow from Henri-Bourassa down to the Met as it is getting on the Back River Bisson Bridge. And border crossings into Canada, a mess. 90 minutes over at Lacolle's 221 cross. Half that St. Bernard-de-Lacolle. December 1st is coming fast. 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No appointment needed. They're open Sundays too. Just drive into Mr. Loop Plus Tires today. CJAD 800 Traffic and Transit next year at 445.
4: Your Dormez-vous Weather Center forecast. Scattered showers this evening and overnight with temperatures dropping to a low of 6. A rainfall warning is in effect for tomorrow with heavy rain expected throughout the day, a high of 9, and cloudy with more rain on Wednesday with a high of 11. Right now, it is 16 degrees downtown. Your next CTV News update is at 5 o'clock.
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12: Just finished reading a really fun text, which I'm going to read to you. I'm asking you the question. This all has to do with Quebec. I think Quebec City is the area he worked in. He ends up winning $1,000 a day for life. That was the Grand Vie Lottery. So it basically comes to $365,000 a year. He could take $7 million if he wants as a one-time payout, which obviously, you know, if you're, depending on your age, that might be a much better decision, or maybe at any age it would be. But regardless, I'm asking, imagine you're the winner of that lottery, $1,000 a day for life. What is the thing you do on the first day? You get your first $1,000. What are you going to go out and buy? I'd love you to go somewhere and something costs more than $1,000. You went to the person who was, you know, handling the transaction, said, I realize that's $1,200, but I'm good for it. That'd be the most fun. What would you do? Your first $1,000. I want to read this text. This is really well thought out. Michael out in Beaconsfield. So it says this, Aaron, if I want $1,000 a day for life, my first reaction would be to check the tickets 17 times, then have a minor nervous breakdown, and then realize I never have to tolerate another incompetent manager again. I'd pay off my debts, repay my parents, and start shopping for a country estate with horses, a vineyard, and enough land for my Jack Russell Terriers to establish their own sovereign nation. By dinner, there'd be lobster, steak, Chateauneuf du Pape, and champagne. And by midnight, I'd be outside with a cigar and a whiskey explaining to my dogs that we've officially moved from the working class to the landed gentry. Same dysfunctional household, just with better wine and a much healthier balance sheet. Thank you for that. That's a great text. By the way, I might want to suggest instead of having that Chateauneuf du Pape, which is just fine, you might want to consider a 2015 Centimillion. Just, you know, step up if you want to spend the money. Okay. What are you going to do? Your first $1,000, you just won the lottery. What's your plan? I'll go to the phone here and see what's going on. I believe this is Brad. Brad, are you there?
6: Yes. Hi, Aaron.
12: What are you going to do with the money or the first $1,000 anyway?
6: Well, first of all, I would take the $7 million payout.
12: Yeah.
6: And I would, besides calling my mom, I'll call my sister-in-law because she's a broker and a real estate agent. I say, okay, let's get me a nice little home, and then I would invest most of the money so this way I wouldn't have to work again, just to have a nice life and to be smart with it, and I wouldn't blow it all.
12: Well, let me just ask if I can to the smaller point. Yes, it's a lot of money if you take the $7 million. On that first day, in terms of what you would do, what would you do? Never mind the phone calls and everybody. I assume that's going to happen. What would you do? What would you physically
6: do? Honestly, I would jump up and yell. I'd freak out. I'd be like, like the other texter said, how he checked it 17 times.
12: Yeah.
6: I would check it multiple times.
12: Yeah.
6: I would go everywhere and just check. And also keep your receipt if you buy a ticket. Very important.
12: Okay.
6: Keep your receipt.
12: Brad, I thank you for the call. I will mention, by the way, when you win, should that ever happen, if it's a big prize, they notify you. They will call you, I guess, from Loto-Québec. You'll get an email that notifies you that you have won. Then they'll tell you to check your account, which is what happened in this case, just to see that, in fact, it's all legit. So, yeah, you can check your ticket over and over, but by that point, you've already been told that you're a winner by the Lotto board. Bob, what are you going to do the first day with your money?
10: I would probably give it all away to those who don't, who need it most.
12: Wouldn't that be something to be able to give $1,000 away every single day to a charity? Wow. That's what you would do?
10: Of course.
12: Good for you. Bob, thank you for the call. Dominic, how about you? What are you doing?
17: I get a private doctor. I do research to get a top-end private doctor.
12: Just a plain old GP?
17: Well, it would be a private doctor. I would take good care of my health. My family doctor retired. And today I called 811 because I do a blood test every year, and
12: right.
17: Now I'm having trouble because I'm in good health. They don't want to take me, that I wasn't necessary, that they had other people and whatnot. So yeah, that would be the first thing that I would be doing is get myself a private doctor, and the rest would be a lot of charity.
12: Okay. Listen, it's none of my business, but if you want to do a blood test, is there a particular reason you want to do a blood test?
17: Why no, I do one every year. Just to make sure that, you know.
12: Like a yearly checkup.
17: Now,
12: okay.
17: Yeah, and it seems like now it has changed.
12: Is that what it is?
17: You know,
12: at 811? Unless it's for a specific case, they won't let you get a blood test in the public system?
17: Yeah. It's starting. They're saying the law now. It's that if you're in good health and you have no problem.
12: Really?
17: I don't take medication, whatnot, but I still am, you know, I want to verify myself. I do a checkup once a year.
12: Yeah.
17: My family doctor, that's what I was doing.
12: And he's retired now.
17: And so, yeah.
12: You know where to get a blood test done privately?
17: Yeah, but okay. The fees are like $250.
12: Oh, depending, it's even more than that. Dominic, I wish you luck, and I thank you for the call. Mark, what about you?
0: I'd buy a plane ticket and leave.
12: A man after my own heart. But wait, you only have $1,000 to spend your first day.
0: Yeah, it's okay. It's enough for a plane ticket.
12: Yeah, where are you going?
0: Probably Europe, Greece, okay. On an island.
12: And then just worry about it when you get there, like me.
0: Yeah. That's it.
12: I love that scenario. That's a fantasy.
0: That's the best one.
12: Yeah. Mark, I thank you for the call. Mike, what about you? What are you doing with the money?
11: Well, I would get a grip, take the first $1,000 and hire the services of a reputable financial advisor. I hear too many stories. We're poor people coming to this kind of money, and then they end up more broke than they were before, because the reason why rich people stay rich because they know how to handle money, and poor people stay poor because they make bad decisions. All they can think of is spend.
12: Mike.
11: No, I want to stay rich the rest of my life. I would hire the services of a great financial advisor and make it work.
12: Mike, I have a question, okay?
11: Go ahead.
12: You win this prize. It's $1,000 a day for life. Let's assume the first thing, you don't need a financial advisor, but let's say, I don't know how old you are, you take the $7 million and you put it in the bank. All right. Just if that was the only plan you had because you didn't know where else to put it, right? You'd be making interest on that money. And I think if you were investing $7 million, maybe you could make 5%, right? Maybe you could make 6%, whatever it was.
11: Yes.
12: You really have to go out there and talk to a financial advisor right off the get go.
11: Well, yeah, because that's how I found out that if you put all that money in your bank account and then you start giving it out to your family, that's when the government taxes you. Because remember, the winnings are tax-free.
12: Uh-huh.
11: And the $1,000 for life, it's only 25 years. It's not for the entire life. It's only 25 years.
12: Is that right? I thought the idea was, I may have read 35 years. I thought it was forever until you're, but I could be wrong. I could be wrong. You've apparently already done the homework.
11: Yeah, I checked into it because I almost won one time and by one number, and I thought I did, but to my disappointment, I didn't. So.
12: Okay. Well, I mean, it's a good plan. I'm looking for something kind of more spontaneous, like the guy going to the airport and just hopping on a plane. I think that's the most fun, but good for you. I hope you win, and I thank you for the call. This texter, Aaron, it's very, very simple. With my first $1,000, it would be spent on strippers and balloons. Strippers and balloons. Have yourself a great day. Love listening to your show from Scott. Okay. Hey, you know, different strokes for different folks. Another one here. Aaron, $1,000 a day. This guy says, don't take it. Take the $7 million. I think most people probably would. I just think it's so cool to think about if you actually had, right? And I know the contest is geared that way. It's $1,000 a day. So if you think of it that way, imagine you could go out every single day, even for a month, and spend $1,000. Never mind the $7 million, which is, yes, it's great. You're set for life. But just that idea that every day when you get up, you're like, where am I going to spend $1,000 today? What do I want to do? Stupid lunch, crazy dinner. Okay, that was yesterday. What am I going to do today? What am I buying today? Go buy a shirt somewhere for $700. Just that idea, I think, is kind of crazy. And limit yourself, even though you have all that money, and just say, I'm not spending more than $1,000, just $1,000. What can I buy today for $1,000? I love that idea. This texter, again, don't take the $1,000. My first day of winning $1,000. I would just take my family and close friends. I don't have many close friends to a nice steakhouse. I haven't had a good steak in a long time. Yeah, with the price of steak these days, you take your family. I think your first $1,000 is pretty much spoken for. But there you go. That's nice. This one said, I would take the full amount, $7 million, because you can die tomorrow. Yeah, I get that part. So if the idea is you could die tomorrow, you get hit by a bus type of thing, right? You take the $7 million and what do? You go out on that first day and you blow the $7 million, you buy a property, you buy a jet, I don't know. Then you have it, you don't have to worry that you're going to die the next day and didn't get to enjoy the money. Interesting plan. Aaron, first stop. This is interesting. First stop, if I want the money, a hat shop to buy a big straw hat. Second stop is a shop that sells a metal, a metal detector. Third stop, the airport. Find a long beach and find a lost treasure. Wait a sec. So you've just won all this money and you're now going to go look for buried treasure on a beach with your metal detector? That's the plan? He adds, by the way, almost forgot someone to carry the beer. Okay, well, that at least is fair. Imagine that. get on a plane, go to a beach, and use your metal detector to hunt for more treasure. You never know. You might find earrings or watches or jewelry. Please, you just won $7 million. This one, I would give the first couple of $1,000 to charity because for causes like homelessness. I hope that's something we would all do. Another one. It says, hey, currently on the sick leave, but I love my job. Thank you for sharing. I basically work for free. I'd make a contract with my youngest and collect the annual amount. He's got a longer lifespan than me. So talk about giving it to your kids, right? Okay. this is interesting. Someone's saying if they won the money, they'd get a full body scan. Or as he put or she put in the email, in the text, have a full body scam. I guess that means scan. That's what you're going to do with your first $1,000? Get a full body scan? Pascal, final word. What would you do with $1,000?
1: Very quickly, it's important to read the fine print.
12: No, it's not. I'm giving you $1,000. There's no fine print to read.
1: This is very important. Yeah. No one understands this key point.
12: Okay.
1: Lotto Quebec buys an annuity from an insurance company. If you accept $1,000 a day, it's taxable income. You will lose half the money.
12: No, it's tax-free.
1: No, you're not listening to me. Lotto Quebec, it's in the fine print. Nobody reads this. Lotto Quebec has to buy an annuity from an insurance company. When an insurance company pays you, it's now taxable income.
12: Why is the insurance company paying me and not
1: That's why you have to accept the $7 million prize coming from the Lotto company, Lotto Quebec in this case, because that is non-taxable income.
12: Okay, Pascal, how do you know that? Why am I getting a check from the insurance company, not directly from Lotto Quebec? How do you know
1: that to
12: be the case?
1: Lotto Quebec is not in the business of doing annuities. They go to an insurance company. It's in the fine print. If you read the fine print,
12: I don't read the fine print.
1: Read the fine print. At Grand Vie, it says that they buy an annuity from an insurance company, and the insurance company pays you. The result, Revenue Canada income taxes, Revenue Quebec income taxes, you lose half the money. Plus, if you're a senior, bye-bye OAS, bye-bye GIS. Now, to get to your question, what would I do with money if I won that kind of money? You take the $7 million. What would I do? This is my favorite comment from a comedian. I would spend 90% on loose women, and then I'd waste the rest.
12: Are you an accountant, by the way?
1: No, I'm not. I used to be an electrical engineer.
12: Who reads the fine print on lottery prizes?
1: I read it because I suffer from OCD.
12: Oh.
1: Whenever I pick something up, I have to read every word on it.
12: Obsessive compulsive. Okay. I think we ought to check that because that would change things, right? Considerably, if you're not getting the money and it's taxable instead of being not taxable because it comes from the lottery board. We're going to follow up on that, Pascal. I appreciate you letting me know. Thank you. You're welcome. Okay. Is that true? Can we find out? We have to call the lottery board to find out if that's the case, because that's a whole different kettle of fish. If you're getting $1,000 and half of that is taxable, now it's $500, and if you give it to someone, if you're a senior, you lose your pension, you lose your old age security. That doesn't make any sense. Is this a scam? We're going to have to find out. Thank you for the calls. Appreciate your texts on this one. Thank you, Pascal, for being OCD. Let's go to traffic, CJD 800 Traffic Center, and a check on your drive this afternoon. Mark Shalhoub's got an update. Mark? Or you might not have an update. I'm not really sure the way this afternoon's been going, so can't really say for sure. But I think there might be an update in traffic, which we may have for you in simply a matter of seconds here from Mark Shalhoub. Mark? Shalhoub.
14: 40 minutes heading to Trudeau International Airport off the 20 West, the 520 West, and Chemin-de-la-Côte de l'Est West. That's a discount compared to getting into Canada at Le Coll's Route 221 crossing, 90 minutes, 45 minutes at least at Saint-Bernard-de-la-Côte. Your Cottage Country traffic drive on the 10 West is stop and go from before the Richelieu River Bridge until beyond the 35 merges. Then it's also stop and go from Duquercier until you get on the inbound Champlain. Outbound is now from Gaétan-la-Berge with the La Fontaine to the South Shore boarded up until tomorrow, 5 a.m. Stop and go. Met West, Saint-Michel to DeCary. Eastbound as well from the 40 East Côte de l'Est entrance over to Saint-Laurent. A pinch down the Laurentian Auto Route from Henri Bourassa to the Met. And prior to that, at the Highway 50 sector in Mirabel over to Saint-Janvier. And even up in the Laurentians, you still have some residual volume from Saint-Sauveur over to Saint-Anne-des-Lacs. 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
12: Thank you, Mark. 450. By the way, no one said what you do with the money if you won that Grand Vie lottery. No one said this. I'd sleep in the next day. I'm not getting up. Hell no. Don't tell me to get up. I'm not. I just won, $1,000 a day for life. Not getting up. We are going to check, by the way. Right, Alice? We are going to check. Because it's important to know, aren't we?
2: What is taxable? How long do you actually get the money for? I think that's important too.
12: 25 years limit? Or for life. Yeah, these are important things to know because we're all going to win.
2: Investigation squad is on the case.
12: All right. 4:51. We're going to get to the Empire Gold News quiz. You know how this works. First of all, Empire Gold, the folks who pay the most for your gold or silver or any of your collectibles, because that's what they do. They guarantee, by the way, they pay the most. And that's been the case for the last 60 years in business. Now, by the way, I often say, you know, you could think you have some stuff that's not worth anything, but gold and silver, the way the price for gold and silver are these days, surprises a lot of people. Stuff you think might be worth a couple of $100 is worth a couple of $1,000. Got a text. Did you send this to me? I'm trying to find where this text is. Someone said they went down there with a bag of stuff. Here it is. Aaron, I'm George from the Plateau. Found two bags of jewelry from my late dad. Somebody told me, some genius told me they're fake. I went to Empire Gold, said this morning. I don't know when this is from. This is from last week. I went to Empire Gold this morning and got a check for $9,983. Some genius told him it was fake. Yeah. These stories all the time. Empire Gold, nobody will pay you more because, yes, gold and silver are worth a lot of money. Check them out. They're at 5593 Parry. That is a block west of Decatur Boulevard, one block north of Jean Talon. Online, all the details, empiregold.ca. And no, you do not need to make an appointment. And yes, you leave with a check in hand that same visit. Here you go. News quiz for today starts with a toss-up question. When you think you know the answer, 790-0800, which gets you in the game if you're the first one through. At a chance at that $1,500. So good luck. Prime Minister Carney last week announced a new federal rebate program to what home heating appliance? Prime Minister Carney announced a new federal rebate program last week for what home heating appliance? 790-0800 to play the Empire Gold News Quiz next.
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0: from Empire Gold. Hi, Mike. How are you?
1: Not bad yourself.
0: Not too much. So what would you do with $1,000 first day? Where are you going? What are you doing?
1: What would I do with $1,000? I'd pay off a bit of my debts.
0: Okay. That's it?
1: That's about it, yeah.
0: What about some celebration? Can you go out for dinner? Can you have a bottle?
1: Yeah, maybe go out for dinner, yeah.
0: Okay. All sure. Right. Okay. Let me know how that works out, okay, if you win. Okay?
1: Okay.
0: Okay. Mike, we start off with a toss-up question today, which was, Prime Minister Carney announced a new federal rebate program last week for what home heating appliance?
1: Heat pumps.
0: Heat pumps. Heat pumps is the correct answer. Mark, you're in the, Mike, you're in the game. 9 questions, 60 seconds. Get them all right. You would win $1,500 in cash. Remember as well, if you don't know all the answers, don't go all the way through. You still get $15 for every right answer. If you don't know an answer, you can always say pass and come back to it if time remains. But remember as well, if you answer a question incorrectly, you can't come back and change it. All right. So if you're not sure, use the option and just say pass. Clock will start as soon as you say that you are ready. So Mike, are you ready?
1: Yes, I'm ready.
0: The city of Montreal announced it is setting up how many warming centers for the winter?
1: 3,000, I think.
0: No, sir. Tom Cruise's new movie is shaping up to be the biggest bomb of his career. What's it called?
1: Pass.
0: A new report shows Desjardins Financial has now paid out how much money over their data breach?
1: Pass.
0: A Canadian woman has been awarded the Nobel Prize for Literature. What's her name?
1: Pass.
0: A female runner from what country won the Montreal International Marathon over the weekend?
1: Pass.
0: Montreal journalist L. Ian MacDonald has died. What former prime minister did he serve for as his principal speechwriter?
1: I think it was the federal government.
0: Yeah, what prime minister? Which prime minister?
1: Jacques Cartier.
0: Who?
1: Jacques
0: Cartier. No. Of the five major Quebec political parties, which one received the lowest percentage of votes in the most recent election?
1: It was the CAQ.
0: No. What is the name of the first hurricane of the 2026 Atlantic season?
1: Pass.
0: Voters in Alberta head to the polls next week for a referendum that includes a question on whether the province should stay in Canada. But how many questions are on the ballot altogether?
1: Pass.
0: I'll give you, that was the last question. I'll give you a chance. It's 8, 9, or 10.
1: 10.
0: Is correct. Brian, how many is that?
2: 2.
0: What's that?
2: 2.
0: 2. But today is?
2: Thanksgiving Monday.
0: What do we do on Mondays?
2: We add it up.
0: That's right. We double them. So that would be 4. So that would be $60 for you, Mike. Congratulations.
1: Thank you very much.
0: You're more than welcome. Stay right there. 5 o'clock. We're going to come back and see what's going on when we come in and chat with our good friend David Hertel. That's next.
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6: Good afternoon, it's 5 o'clock. I'm Dario DiFelice with a CTV News update. 15 degrees with rain on the way tonight. We'll have your full weather details in minutes. Here's what's making news right now. Police are investigating after a man was stabbed in the downtown core. Montrealers protesting in solidarity with the people of India and remembering a veteran Quebec broadcaster. With the latest from the CJAD 800 Traffic Center, watching your drive is Mark Shaloub.
7: 90 minutes into Canada at L'École's Route 221 crossing, 45 minutes at Saint-Bernard de L'École, 45 minutes all around heading to Trudeau International Airport off the 20 West, the 520 West, its service road, a.k.a. Chemin de la Côte de l'Est West. Cottage Country traffic, 10 West is off and on from the Richelieu River Bridge until beyond the 35 merges, then a bit of a pinch intermittently Milan until you get on the inbound Champlain. Outbound from Gaétan-Laberge, a lot of customers heading there with the outbound Lafontaine closure in effect until tomorrow morning heading to the South Shore. A pinch on the Met West, Saint-Michel to D'Belleville, and then between the 215s, and you'll feel it on DeCarry in both directions, Jean Talon to the top, and as you head for the Côte Saint-Luc exit on the northbound side of the expressway, 20 in both directions, some resistance approaching the Ville-Saint-Pierre interchange. Looking for savings? 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CJAD 800 traffic and transit every 15 minutes for you next at 5:15.

0: In the news, police are investigating after a 44-year-old man was stabbed downtown. Officers were called to the corner of Peel and de Maisonneuve and found the victim suffering from upper body injuries. This is police spokesperson Emmanuel Provencher.
1: On arrival at the scene, police officers located the victim, a 44-year-old man suffering from upper body injuries inflicted by a sharp object. He was treated by paramedics and taken to the hospital in Montreal.
0: Investigators believe a fight involving several people led to the assault. No arrests have been made. A dozen people rallied in downtown Montreal today to express solidarity with protesters in India. Lisa Laporte has details.
2: They're denouncing the recent crackdown on the movement against contentious revisions of India's voter lists. Speakers at the rally said they want to raise awareness to the political unrest in India. India's Election Commission has removed more than 130 million names from voter lists in the last few months. Opposition parties and protest groups say the changes disproportionately erased voters who oppose the party in power. The Indian government has denied these claims. Lisa Laporte, The Canadian Press.
0: Veteran Quebec broadcaster Jean-Luc Mongrain has died at the age of 75 following complications from cancer. Known for his outspoken style and colorful commentary, Mongrain became a popular figure in Quebec news and radio shows. Nouveau Info news anchor Jean-Simon Bieu says Mongrain was an inspiration to his career.
3: We understand well as radio hosts or journalists the importance of understanding what is irritating for people on a day-to-day basis. And that's what he did. He would get genuinely outraged on television. It wasn't fake. People were feeling he was talking to them, for them. So in many ways, we could say that he was larger than life.
0: Mongrain began his journalism career in Sherbrooke in 1974 and spent nearly four decades in broadcasting. France's new ambassador in Ottawa says her country is open to working closer with Canada on defense procurement.
4: French Ambassador Hélène Farnaud-Dufremont's statement comes despite a push for Europe to develop a fully autonomous arms industry. Farnaud-Dufremont said in a French-language interview, France can help Canada build up its defense base by sharing best practices. She pointed to France being the only member state of the European Union to have retained a comprehensive defense industrial and technological base. In February, Canada became the first non-European partner in an EU loan program for joint defense projects called Security Action for Europe, or SAFE. Don Mitchell, The Canadian Press.
0: And Minnesota Congresswoman Ilhan Omar is calling a federal raid of her home an attempt to target political enemies and weaponize federal law enforcement. NBC's Chris Coraggio reports.
5: The Democrat posted a statement on social media after federal agents searched her Washington, D.C. area home this morning. The raid was reportedly in connection to an investigation into Omar's immigration paperwork. She went on to say that President Trump has targeted her for 10 years with what she called baseless lies and smear campaigns. This comes after Homeland Security Secretary Mark Wayne Mullen revealed there was an ongoing investigation into Omar and claimed she married her brother to bring him to the U.S. I'm Chris Coraggio.
0: 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Scattered showers this evening and overnight with temperatures dropping to a low of 6. We have a rainfall warning in effect for tomorrow with heavy rain expected throughout the day, a high of 9, and cloudy with more rain on Wednesday with a high of 11. Right now we have rain and it is 16 degrees downtown. 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
10: We are saying good afternoon to David Hertel, former Quebec Liberal cabinet minister, now political analyst, and our feature as always, brought to you by the folks at Guaranteed Industries and Canair. An excellent combination has been for more than 75 years serving Montrealers. For all your heating and air conditioning needs, Guaranteed Industries, 514-342-3400. And I'm guessing that heating pump rebate, some questions to whether it would apply in Quebec, because Quebec has its own plan. But I believe, from talking to Gary Guaranteed last week, it would apply here as well. But we'll have details on that. David, first of all, happy Thanksgiving Day.
11: Happy Thanksgiving. Aaron. Beautiful day. The Outlook's won. They won big.
10: Beautiful day as long as you're not outside.
11: I just came back from outside.
10: Oh, did you? Okay.
11: Yeah. I was walking Jackie. It's all right. Everything's well. Okay. Everything's well.
10: Okay. 44-24, by the way, I think, final, right? So the Owls.
11: Great
10: win today. Yeah, big win today. All right, let's talk about a couple of things. First of all, I played part of Mark Carney's Thanksgiving message to Canadians. Here's just a little part of it, David, and you can weigh in on the back of this.
12: A week from today, Albertans will have the opportunity to make an important decision about their future. Whether to remain part of Canada or begin a long and uncertain process through which Alberta could separate from Canada. I'm back home a lot these days because we are building big things again in Alberta. Thousands of new homes, high-speed rail, a new pipeline to the West Coast that will create lasting opportunity and prosperity for hundreds of thousands of people in this province and across the country. In fact, we're building across Canada at a speed and scale not seen in generations. Canada's working. Truth is, we can't achieve any of this if we're divided. You can't build big things on fault lines.
10: Part of the speech today, interesting, David, because of course up to now the question has always been, will he be involved in this? Will he stick his nose in? Won't he? He did nothing in Quebec with respect to our election. But he's making a very clear statement with respect to Alberta's decision or their referendum coming up next week. What do you make of this?
11: Well, I think it's a great move because, first of all, the speech was once again, you know, Mark Carney is on a roll with his speeches. It's another home run. First of all, the setting also, if people have the time also to watch it on YouTube, he's literally in a classroom in the high school he went to in Edmonton. And I thought that was very strong, which, so he's in the classroom, there's a Canadian flag, there's an Alberta flag, that's strong messaging right there. He needs big turnout, he needs a big no vote, on Monday, and I think it's very important to show that. Yes, and the clip you played says it. Canada is working. And he's reminding Albertans that, you know, since he's been prime minister, there's been a lot of investments. A lot of the things that were working for Alberta now are working for Alberta. All the problems with Justin Trudeau, all the problems with federalism. And Ottawa controlling everything and centralizing everything, he's showing concretely that that has changed, and he's making the case. And on a second level, I mean, the speech is also in French, obviously. On a second level, he's sending a message to Quebecers as well, and saying, hey, by the way, Canada is working. So obviously, target number one is Alberta, and in its Monday's referendum. But he's making sure he's not taking anything for granted, and he's making the case as he should.
10: Okay, so again, when it comes to speeches, when it comes to optics, I guess he's getting really good at this for a guy who wasn't involved politically. He's certainly he's making up for lost time. There's no question about that. And then I have to wonder what's going on with this story. Conservative Party leader Pierre Poilievre is going to be traveling to the U.S. I guess tomorrow. To demand the removal of American tariffs and defend free trade, to which I imagine when he first meets whoever he's meeting, the question will be, and you are? So what's this about?
11: Well, I think Pierre Poilievre has to do something, right? I mean, and I think that's part of his strategy. He's going to a very important battleground state for the midterms. He's going to Michigan, and it's not, you know, just... This is a conscious choice. to go there, because Michigan means the car industry. So I think what Pierre Poilievre is trying to do is talking mainly to Ontario auto workers, which are his bread and butter right now, if he's ever going to create any type of energy or comeback for him. And so these are voters that vote for Doug Ford provincially and the provincial conservatives in Ontario. So, and this, in Michigan, this is a huge battleground. There's a very hotly contested Senate race there. We're in the, you know, final weeks of the campaign over there. The Trump tariffs are hurting Michigan, not only Michigan, several U.S. states are very hurt by these tariffs. It's become a campaign issue, not only in the Senate race, but in the House races as well over in Michigan. So I think he's trying to take advantage of that and trying to show, especially Ontario voters, provincial conservatives in Ontario, that he is there, he's alive, and hopefully it will, for him, it will be the beginning of maybe generating some positive energy for him if he continues.
10: But it kind of, at least to me anyway, it begs the question, here is a politician going to talk to other American politicians, which the administration, of course, will look at as negative and say this is an attack and he has no business, they shouldn't. I mean, you know that's coming.
11: Yeah.
10: Right? That's what the administration is going to say. It would be, Mark Carney would be the same thing. What's the advantage here?
11: Well, for him, he's trying to just get on the board. I think, you know, it's basically, it's counter-scheduling. He hopes it becomes a controversy. I think he's hoping that Republicans and maybe ultimately, I mean, the greatest gift for him is would be if Donald Trump would mention him. You know, I think that's what he's trying also to generate, a little bit of controversy, a little bit of energy that starts shoring up his reputation as defending Canada. Because the problem with the federal conservatives, there is this weird association with, you know, Republicans in the U.S. I'm not saying it's the same thing, but Poilievre has a problem there, especially in Alberta with this referendum. I mean, there are a lot of members of the United Conservative Party, Premier Daniel Smith's party, so that are conservatives technically, that are for separation. So he's kind of in a tough spot in Alberta, because there are some conservatives that are not necessarily aligned with him. And so I think he's trying to generate some sort of energy, some controversies, if they are any, to get attention to him and show that he is defending Canada's interests, because right now nothing's working for him.
10: Okay. From that, I want to get to this as well. Paul St-Pierre Plamondon, I was talking earlier to Jimenny about this, right? This idea of, are we going to give up on this lieutenant governor? This party's about to be sworn in. Does he, I'm naive here, David, when it comes to this, because I think for me, it seems pretty easy. Yes, he should have known about this. He is, as the governor general said, he's a jurist. He sort of knows what the laws are, what the rules are. Does he have a way out of this without looking bad?
11: No, I think he did know. But I think at the same time, look, let's remember, I mean, this is the most non-victory that a party has ever won in Quebec history. And it's even worse for the Parti Québécois. I mean, for them, if you look, you know, comparing to 2012, and then you go back to 98, and you're basically seeing a real decline in the support for the Parti Québécois, and it's been analyzed, and we've been talking about this for a week now. But the thing is that I think ultimately he was just throwing a bone at his base with this and just trying to keep that fire going. Because at the same time he was talking about the lieutenant governor, he was also saying, you know what, the priority is no longer the referendum. And he is stuck now with having to govern a province of Quebec that is in real trouble in so many areas, and with his very weak popular vote and his minority government, he has no choice but to try to show that he can actually govern well. And I think this was just throwing a bone at that very militant base that he's been really pushing hard for the last 3 years. And I think he knows that he won't give them what they want for a while because of his situation.
10: Okay. Last thing I will ask you, I'm going to run out of time. I just want to get your take on the CAC. Is the CAC done? Is this party as a party finished?
11: Well, finished, defined finished.
10: Never to come back.
11: I don't see it. I really don't. I mean, some people may be talking. I mean, technically speaking, there is still money. They may wither for a few years. I mean, it's very rare that a party dies right after a humiliating loss. The history shows us that it may take time. Nothing is impossible, yeah. But in politics, but right now I don't see how this party can go anywhere. I mean, nobody's seemingly showing, nobody of weight is showing interest in leading it yet. There doesn't seem to be any energy or interest at this point.
10: And David, would you be interested in taking it over?
11: I would not.
10: All right, then we'll leave it at that.
11: I would not.
10: Just checking. David, thank you so much. Thank you very much. You have a good rest of the day. We'll chat next week. Have a good week.
11: Have a great week.
10: Take care. I asked if you'd run for mayor, too, or premier. 519, let's go to traffic. CJD 800 Traffic Center. Mark Shalhoub with an update. Mark?
13: The 640 East is heavy from before 25th Ave through until a crash just beyond 25th. Over on the Laurentian South, you have residual volume by comparison to what we had earlier up in St. Adèle after a crash at the 370. So some folks crowded between Saint-Sauveur and Saint-Anne-des-Lacs, and then the Highway 50 merged through until Saint-Janvier. Met West is pretty solid from Lac-Cadzie to just about Saint-Croix, where we had an incident there. To carry north, stop and go over the top half. Southbound, little slug over the top third, as is the approach to the outbound Champlain Bridge from Gaétan-Laberge, because folks cannot use the outbound Lafontaine until tomorrow morning at 5. Inbound Jacques-Cartier is slow its length. 10 West, brake tapping on the approach to the 35 merges, and then off and on from Mida until you get on the inbound Champlain. Did you know you could be at risk of getting severe COVID-19 just by being over 60? 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
10: All right, thank you, Mark. It is 5:20. Just want to give you a heads up again. Tomorrow looks like pretty much a washout. The high, first of all, is only 10. That's the high for tomorrow, according to Environment Canada. And we have rain all day long. That's what it says. At times heavy. So just keep that in mind if you're heading out there tomorrow. Rain at times heavy, and it won't end, it says, until near midnight. So one very wet day coming up tomorrow. When we come back, so this was, of course, only, second weekend in the NHL's new season. But, of course, the big talk, and it's funny, our producer, Brian Kalsar, was asking me this before. Imagine, we knew this was coming, but no more free hockey on TV. Hockey Night in Canada, the CBC Hockey Night in Canada, which has run for so many years, they lost the rights to Rogers Sportsnet. And that means you have to subscribe to one of the paid services, even in French, either it's RDS or TSN, whatever, in order to be able to watch hockey. So it's done. You're not going to hear this anymore. Not this theme. Remember this? Yes. They lost the rights to this too, by the way. CBC is keeping this. Rogers has got its own. So I remember back to when this story was first in the news, and we had a chance to talk to a living legend, Dick Irvin, who, of course, part of the Canadians, the NHL team, broadcast team for more than 30 years. And as I said, this is the end of an era on CBC, on being able to watch hockey. You turn on TV Saturday night, now you don't have a paid subscription to something, it's not there. So I want to replay that interview because, well, this is kind of top of mind today for a lot of people. Wow, I didn't really think, we knew this was coming, as I said. Maybe didn't really believe that it would be the end of NHL hockey for free on free TV. That interview is next.
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10: All right, so this interview goes back a few months. We had a chance to speak to Dick Irvin, legendary hockey broadcaster for so many years, more than 30 years, in fact. After it was announced that the CBC had lost the rights to Hockey Night in Canada and there would be basically no more free hockey on TV going forward, and that's where we are right now. I thought this might be interesting. Here we are in the middle of it. I began by asking Dick, what he thought of this decision.
30: Well, you're asking somebody whose whole life, and I've had a few years, has been involved with Hockey Night in Canada. When I was old enough, when I was born, that was when Foster Hewitt started the radio broadcast of the Toronto Maple Leaf games, and it was called Hockey Night in Canada. And that's how long that franchise has been going. So you might say I grew up listening, first of all, on the radio, of course, and I was in Regina, I wasn't in the East, and it was always the Leafs, only Saturday nights, and always the Toronto Maple Leafs until the playoffs. And I can remember one time listening to a game when the Canadians, my dad was coaching, it happened to be in Toronto, and my mother came in the room and I was crying, and she said, "What's wrong?" She said, "Well, what happened was the Canadians had just got a penalty for too many men on the ice. I thought it was my dad's fault and he was going to get fired." And so that was, I was a radio guy like everybody else was in those days until television started in 1952-53.
10: Right.
30: Funny, there was a clip last night on one of the TV coverages, very old and grainy, of that first game that was on television. It was Detroit at Montreal. It was the opening game of the 52-53 season. And it was done in French only. They French beat the English by a couple of weeks. That was the first year Danny Gallivan did the Canadiens games. That was 52-53. And again, only Saturday nights. And you know, Aaron, here in Montreal, we didn't get very good coverage of the Canadiens for a long time. You know, it was basically only Saturday night.
10: Right.
30: And that's what I think grabbed everybody in Canada, because it was the only game in town. And, you know, it was basically Saturday nights. You never got any games on a Wednesday or a Thursday, like the coverage is today. my God, today, when I was, you mentioned 33 years, it was a little longer than that, really. But in all the time that I worked on the show, we never televised a preseason game. Never. Of the Montreal Canadiens, and I don't think anybody else was either. Now, if a game is played on a Monday morning at 10 o'clock in September, it's going to be on television, yeah. You know? So that's the big difference. It's all the coverage today is so different, but that's where Hockey Night grabbed everybody, because as I say, sure. It was the one and only at the time.
10: Were you surprised to hear this? And I know it's about money. There are millions, there are billions of dollars involved in these contracts. Now, was this inevitable, do you think?
30: Yes, it was. As I understand it, and I'm no way am I close to it anymore the way I used to be, I don't think the CBC, they didn't do any production anymore. It was all done by Sportsnet. CBC pulled a switch. You know, turned a switch on for the games on, first of all, only Saturday nights, regular season. I think the CBC covered certainly Canadian teams. They covered all of the games that the Canadians played and the Oilers and the Senators before them. You know, that was, the production, as I understand it now, has been for a while totally under the control of Sportsnet, and that's why we shouldn't be surprised, because they've been doing it all anyway. Yeah.
10: You know, I was going to ask you if you're sad. I know you've been away from this for a while, but it's in your blood. It always has been. It's in your family as well. I mean, you know, you kind of wonder now. So this is basically the end. As I said off the top, Dick, so many of us remember. This is what we grew up with, right?
30: Oh, yeah.
10: Saturday night, hockey night in Canada. I mean, it's part of the fabric of this country, and I know some people have said the same thing. So it is a sad, sad moment. I don't think there's any way around that.
30: Yeah, the Canadians, even in the late 60s, that's when CFCF Radio made a deal with the Canadians late in the year. One time, because there were games that the Canadians didn't even have a radio coverage,
10: yeah.
30: At that time.
10: Hard to believe.
30: Not long ago, you know, and it was, as I say, the television. I remember CJD used to carry the games on a Saturday night. They would pick up Danny's play-by-play from television, and then Al Colley, remember that name?
10: Sure,
30: Al
10: did.
30: Used
10: yeah.
30: to broadcast or host the intermission show from the studio at the Forum. And that's where I got talked on the radio for the first time in my life. He had me as a guest one night. And it's really, for a long, long time, even after television came in, 16, 17 years after, this coverage was still pretty sparse. The playoffs were different, but yeah. The regular season wasn't that much.
10: Amazing how time flies, isn't it, Dick?
30: It's
10: crazy.
30: It's quite something.
10: Dick, I want to thank you so much, first of all, for just taking the time and doing this, and secondly, for the amazing job that you have done. And I'm getting text messages from people now hearing you saying, wow, it's so wonderful to have, you know, Dick Irvin's voice, to be able to hear that again. So, Dick, thank you so much.
30: Well, thank you. It was a big part of my life and a very enjoyable part, too. So thank you. Good talking to you.
10: You too. I think you can hear the emotion in his voice there at the end. The great Dick Irvin, who's, by the way, 94 years old. 5:30. News coming up on the other side. Stéphane Dion is going to join us, former federal liberal leader. Want to talk about this idea now that we have a PQ government? That famous statement, if Quebec or if Canada is divisible, then is Quebec, he'll say it for you. What I'm trying to say is if Quebec can pull out of Canada, can Montreal pull out of Quebec? That's a question I actually asked last week. So we'll talk about that with Stéphane Dion next.
0: Good afternoon, it's 5:31. I'm Dario DeFelice with a CTV News update. Health experts are urging Canadians to get flu shots as soon as possible, as predictions show that this year's flu season could arrive early. The vaccine is no longer free to everyone in Quebec, except those who are considered to be at higher risk of complications. A computer glitch at Quebec's Immigration Ministry mistakenly told hundreds of people their files had been closed, according to La Presse. The ministry says over 700 applicants received the false notices over the weekend because of a system error and say no one will be penalized. And RJ Mitty, best known for his role as Walter Flynn White Jr. in the TV series Breaking Bad, is dead at the age of 34. That's according to TMZ, who say he died by suicide. The report says the investigation into what happened is ongoing. For more news, including a protest downtown in support of people in India, go to CTVNewsMontreal.ca. And with the latest from the CJAD 800 Traffic Center, here is Mark Chaloup.
13: Coming into Canada, at last word, it was still 90 minutes at Lacolle's Route 221 crossing, 45 minutes at Saint-Bernard-de-l'École. Cottage Country traffic, stop and go on the 10 West from before the 35 through until the way station, and it's also off and on from just after Duquartier until you get on the inbound Champlain. A little bit of resistance boarding the outbound Champlain. You have the outbound Lafontaine closed until tomorrow morning at 5. Still quite sticky Met West from the Marché Central until the Saint-Croix sector. On the heels of an accident over there, 40 East, way less intense, from the Bend at Côte de Liesse into the Dakarry Interchange, heading to Trudeau International Airport. That's still no easy task off the 20 westbound. You're looking at half an hour, not much better, off the 520 West from Orly. And down the 15, you're still feeling a pinch in two sectors, Saint-Sauveur to Saint-Anne-des-Lacs, then Highway 50 in Mirabel down to Saint-Janvier. 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
0: Your Dormez-vous Weather Center forecast. Scattered showers this evening and overnight. Temperatures dropping to a low of 6. A special weather statement is in effect for tomorrow with heavy rain expected throughout the day, high of 9, and cloudy with more rain on Wednesday with a high of 11. Right now we have rain and it is 16 degrees downtown. Your next CTV News update is at 6 o'clock.
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10: Welcome back. I had the great pleasure about a week or so ago of talking to Stéphane Dion, who's going to join me in just a second, former federal Liberal leader, of course, very involved in Quebec politics. And now that we're talking about a separatist government again in Quebec, a man who back in the day, back in the 1990s, gained fame for asking a question that people bring up again now. But before we get to that, let me say good afternoon. Monsieur Dion, pleasure to have you back. Thank you so much.
36: Thank you, Aaron, for this invitation.
10: So I want to begin with this. I will tell you why. Once the idea was settled in that the PQ would form the government, some people were texting in, and I asked the question on air as well. The argument has been, as you famously said back in 1996, correct me if I'm wrong, you asked the question, well, if Canada is divisible, then Quebec is divisible too. Well, here we are yet again. I imagine this topic is going to come up again, despite the fact that Paul St-Pierre Plamondon has said there won't be talk of a referendum until Jan of 2029 when Donald Trump steps down. What's different now than it was back in 1995?
36: Back in 1995, we had a referendum. We don't still have a referendum now. If there is a referendum now, we have a law that clarify the process by which secession may be done in Canada, how a province may become a country. You need to respect the rule of law because this law is protecting the constitutional rights of Quebecers as Canadians. And other Canadians, when they come in Quebec, they have constitutional right to be in their country. To nullify these rights, you need to have a very clear majority supporting separation and a negotiation with everything on the table to be sure that we will try to be fair for everyone. So that's the process that will need to be followed.
10: You know, there is concern, I think, among people that this time around with Paul C. Pierre Plamondon, you know, who is committed to doing this and has been, he makes no bones about it, that he may just decide and take a look at what's going on now with this idea of, you know, pulling away from the monarchy, getting away with the lieutenant governor, not having to do with that, that he says he doesn't have to necessarily respect those rules and that Quebec, should it choose to separate by based on a referendum vote, it has the legal right to do so.
36: Yeah, that's very dangerous, that what he's saying, and it's what it is written in his Livre Bleu, the blue book they wrote about the process by which they want to separate. They indeed repeat this erroneous view that if he wins a referendum where you have more yes vote than no vote, at this very moment, he may declare himself the president of an independent republic. No, it does not work this way. It will need to prove that Quebecers clearly want to leave Canada and then to negotiate within the constitutional framework. He will not have any choice to do that. What he would do else, if he declare himself an independent country, nobody is in the obligation to follow his view. In fact, the government of Canada, would have the exact opposite obligation to make sure that the Constitution of Canada prevails. So the Premier of Quebec would remain the Premier of Quebec and would have to prove that his population wants to leave Canada. And on this ground, he would have to negotiate a constitutional separation.
10: At that point, if we can skip ahead to that, is that, you know, what may happen. Does Montreal then have the right, based on what you've said previously, to simply say, well, the people here do not want to be involved in Quebec as a separate country, and they have as much a right to ask for that as you do to ask to leave Canada?
36: Well, they do not have the right to, Montreal would not have the right to declare itself an independent country no more than the Premier of Quebec would have this right to declare it unilaterally. What Montreal may propose at the negotiation table is to say, look, our population doesn't want to leave Canada. We need to take that into account. But there are a lot of doubts that it would happen, because if we engage ourselves in this negotiation, it's because a clear majority of Quebecers want to leave. And this is not possible if you have a firm opposition on the whole area of Montreal, which is almost half of Quebec. So, of course, if we go there, you would have a strong support for separation, including on the island of Montreal.
10: Okay. At that point, I think someone had asked the question, let's assume we get to that stage and Montreal would have a voice in this. What could Montreal ask for with respect to not wanting to be part of whatever Quebec was to become, a nation, a country, whatever else? We would be an international city. We would remain a part of Canada. How would it work?
36: As I said, I think if one day we start to negotiate an agreement of separations because you have a clear support, mm-hmm. and this would include Montreal. I don't see the mayor of Montreal in these circumstances pretend that he has a strong, clear majority of Montrealers willing to stay in Canada, because at this very moment, I don't see how a clear majority may be possible in Quebec.
10: Well, would it be a matter of Montreal then deciding to hold its own vote specifically on the referendum?
36: I cannot speculate so far. What I know is that in this kind of situation, everybody tries to avoid enclaves. To create an enclave, Montreal would be an enclave, a Canadian enclave within an independent Quebec, would be very difficult to make sure that it would work. And you would need to have a population in Montreal who's not only opposing Quebec separation, but willing to separate from Quebec in order to try to stay in Canada, even though there is no contiguous borders with Canada. I don't see that happening. I cannot. Aaron, I don't know more than you. I don't have a crystal ball. It's very, very difficult to know what would happen in a context of an attempt of separation. But borders are negotiable. If the Canadian borders are negotiable, the Quebec borders are negotiable as well.
10: Right.
36: But the incentive to avoid the great enclaves would be very strong.
10: The other thing, of course, that it has to be mentioned is the indigenous situation, right? The indigenous land that's involved, their borders involved in this as well. How would that factor in?
36: Well, in 1980 and in 1995, the two referendum we had, populations in north of Quebec, the Crees, the Innu, voted at 97% to stay in Canada with their territories. And nobody took any attention of it. It was ignored, but not only by the separatist government, the PQ government of Mr. Lévesque and Mr. Parizeau, but also by the political mediatic class. I don't know if you, at CGED, you made a point of that, but it's what happened at that time. Now, if it was happening, I hope it will never happen, the third referendum, but if we have one, and these requests are again done by referendum in the Innu and in the Cree populations and other populations, I don't know, we will not be in a situation to ignore it, because the Supreme Court in its reference on Quebec secession and the Clarity Act mentioned it explicitly, that we will need to take into account the will of these populations. If it's happening again, I don't know if they will come again with the same request to stay in Canada with their territories. Maybe not, and then it would be a problem less that we would need to address. But if they are saying that, it cannot be ignored. You need to take that into account into negotiations.
10: Last thing I would ask, with respect to, you said a clear majority, you used that term a couple of times. We've heard them say, if we go back to 1995 and we the vote was then the 50% plus one. What would be within a legal framework the vote that we would need to see in order for the PQ to go back and say, well, okay, based on this, we think we have a mandate to separate?
36: The Supreme Court of Canada, in other countries, they came with the threshold, some of these countries, in Latvia, in Slovenia, in Iceland, when they had a referendum about building a new country, they came with a threshold that was more than one vote, more than the other guy. But the Supreme Court of Canada said, don't choose a threshold in advance. Wait for seeing the result of the referendum and then make a qualitative assessment of the majority you have. Is this majority strong enough to justify a so huge, existential, and irreversible decision? Is this majority strong enough to hold during the difficult and long negotiations that would be needed before having a separation agreement? So that's a question that needed to be answered, not in advance, but in the context of a referendum by the political authorities. And the first political body that will have to come with a conclusion of this kind will be the separatist government. It will be Mr. Plamondon if he wins this referendum. I hope not, but if he wins this referendum, we'll have to decide if the majority is strong enough. I hope that nobody with common sense will say that we'll go ahead on the basis of a judicial recount. That would be irrational, I'm sure you would agree. So he would have to assess if he has a majority strong enough to go ahead. If it's the case, then the other partners of the Federation will have to do the same assessment, including, of course, the House of Commons of Canada.
10: I will ask you one last question. I'm running late. I would just want to know, you've been through this before. Many of us have been through 1980 and 1995 as well. Are you more concerned this time around than you were then, or is that even a fair question to ask?
36: Well, I'm always concerned. I never take my country for granted. I think we have strong arguments to make for Canada. It's not only the economy. The economy is certainly a good reason to stay in Canada. There is no rational to impose national borders between Quebec and the rest of the Canadian economy. It would be complete nonsense, but it's not enough. You need to make the point that to stay in Canada is also something that will make you proud and show that you are a courageous person. People want to vote for pride and courage, not only for their pocket. And that, I think, is the point we need to make, to not give to the separatists the monopoly of courage and pride, because the way they want to present it is that if we Quebecers are not endorsing their point of view that Quebec should be an independent country, it's because we're afraid. It's fear. Canada is only built on fear. And that's something we need to fight, I think, because people want to vote with pride. They want to look at their children in the eyes and to say, I voted for you when I decided to stay in Canada. And I think Mr. Carney and Jason Kenney and others are making this point in Alberta. Even the rich Alberta would be poor if they were not in Canada. But also to be Albertan and Canadian is a matter of pride. And they are saying that. So in Quebec, we need to do the same.
10: Mr. Dion, we will leave it at that. I sincerely thank you for your time this afternoon. I hope we'll have a chance to speak again. Merci beaucoup.
36: It was my pleasure.
10: Take care.
36: Bye.
10: Stéphane Dion, former federal liberal leader. Interesting. 5:49, let's go to traffic. CJD 800 Traffic Center. See what Mark DeLoop has for you. Mark?
5: Aaron, hope you and the crew have a nice Thanksgiving evening. It's going to be tough for folks getting into Canada to have a warm turkey dinner because it's 2 hours at LaCole's Route 221 crossing, half an hour at LaCole's 221 crossing, so that's more palatable. And it's 45 minutes at Saint-Bernard-de-la-Colle. Cottage Country traffic thinning out on the approach to the 35 on the 10 westbound. Outbound Champlain is good despite the closure of the Lafontaine to the South Shore until tomorrow morning at 5. MetWest busiest between the 215 stop and go 40 east from the Côte de Liesse exit over to Stinson. DeCary South is busy over the top third. Half an hour of pop heading to Trudeau International Airport off the 20 West, 520 West, and Chemin de la Côte de Liesse West. And a little sticky still getting on the 40 eastbounds Illatorte Bridge with a couple of spots where you're going to slow down the 15 as you get to Saint-Anne-des-Lacs and in the Mirabel sector. 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
10: Mark, before I let you go, where? How long are the border crossings right now? Oh, we lost him? 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

0: Happy birthday to Daryl Hall of Hall & Oates, one of my all-time favorite groups. He turned, you ready, 80 yesterday over the weekend. Daryl Hall, 80. I posted a picture to social media of him in the studios at Shome in 1983. Daryl Hall, 80 years old today. Amazing. 5:54, let's take a look at some of the news you may have missed, see what's going on. First of all, this guy's rant is going kind of viral. It's funny, there was a thing on printers a while ago. You know what it's like sometimes, right? With your printer, you can't get it to work. It's hard to understand. I think someone had posted this, but this is a different guy. So apparently he was applying for a job, and, well, here's what happened.
1: Looking for a job right now, and I'm trying to print up my resume, and my deceased father has left a printer at home, and I'm like, okay, cool, I'm going to check out the printer. And the printer's like, hey, we're connected to the old Wi-Fi. I'm like, all right, cool, we have new Wi-Fi. After it's done updating, it's like, hey, by the way, you need to sign in with your HP account. I'm like, an account for a printer? All right, whatever. I make an account. It's like, oh, sorry, you need the app. And the app's like, hey, you're not connected to the Wi-Fi network properly. And then by the time it's updated, it's like, oh, by the way, this is registered to your father's account. You're going to have to call support. And then by the time I'm done with that, it's finally ready to set up. And then I find out that you need to pay $8 a month to use the printer. Are you serious right now? Like, I know it's something small, but what... A subscription to use the device that's already in my house? Are you serious?
0: By the way, there were about 20 F-bombs removed from that, and good job on editing whoever put that together. So there you go. If you've ever had a problem with a printer, is that true? Some printer, you have to pay to use the printer you own? That seems kind of crazy. And finally, for all the Britney Spears fans out there, there's excellent news. A 25th anniversary edition of her 2001 album, Britney, is coming out next month, November 6th, and contains bonus tracks like this.

0: It's a song she co-wrote, by the way, with Justin Timberlake, who you may remember. They were a couple for a while, remember? So there you go to all the Britney fans. That's coming up next month. What were Britney fans called? They weren't Brit heads or... Did she have her own? Like Taylor Swift fans or Swifties? What are Britney Spears fans? Spearies? I'm not sure that would work. And then finally for today, I have to play this for everyone out there who was watching the Washington Commanders New York Giants game yesterday, scratching their head trying to think what the hell was going through the mind of the Washington quarterback. Well, take a listen.
1: They don't have a timeout. What are they doing?
2: Oh,
1: they
2: got to
1: get up and spike it. They're not going to be able to get
2: this
1: out
2: of
1: time. It's going to run out on them. The clock ran out as Daniels ran the ball. And Scadam, who says, I'll take the tie and get out of town.
0: There you go. The quarterback forgetting how much time was left in the game. If you see the video, the best part of this is the coach of the team on the sidelines when this happened took his headphones and smashed them against the ground. So upset that this happened. So for everybody who bet that game, it ended in a tie. 27-27 in overtime. Giants and the Washington Commanders. We'll wrap it up next.
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5: Alrighty, that's going to do it for me. I want to thank our producers, Alice Martin, Brian Howlisar, for putting it all together for today. Strange day this has been. Thanksgiving Monday. By the way, because it's Thanksgiving Monday, there is no 6 o'clock CTV newscast, so just to mention that. In the meantime, I want to thank you for being here this afternoon. We appreciate that. Enjoy your Thanksgiving, family, and friends. In the meantime, be good to each other. Take care of yourself and all those folks around you, especially the little guys. They are the most important people in your life. Have a great night, everybody. We'll catch you back here tomorrow. Anytime after 2 o'clock, that's good for you. It's good for me. Have a great night.

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1: Fresh updates into Canada at the border crossings. 2 hours at Lacolle's Route 221 crossing, 45 minutes at Saint-Bernard-de-la-Cove, 30 minutes at Hemingford, and Lacolle's Route 223 crossing. If you take the Eastern Townships outer at this point, it's only at Highway 35 and Highway 30 where you're going to hit the brakes. The Carry South busy over the top third. Cottage Country traffic down the Laurentian outer is only slow now from Highway 50 to Saint-Janvier. Inbound Illatorp Bridge on the 40, that has thinned out. Outbound La Fontaine remains boarded up until 5 tomorrow morning. Don't take a shortcut with your unusable electronics. Bring them to an authorized drop-off point. 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I'm Mark Chaloup from the CJAD 800 Traffic Center.
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8: Joining me on the phone is the CEO of the Welcome Home Mission, a guy I ran into over the weekend. Sam Watts is on the line. Sam, good morning.
9: Good morning, Ken.
8: How are you this morning?
9: Hey, it's Thanksgiving Monday, and Thanksgiving Monday is always an exciting day for us at the Mission.
8: Yeah, it's how long has this been going on now with the Alouettes?
9: More than 20 years, and so I'm going to say 21, 22, something in that general area. It's something that got started, and then Anthony Calvillo kind of took it under his wing. Right. And, of course, he played quarterback for a long time and then sort of came back as a coach. Yeah. And it's been something that has really been important to him to do after the annual Monday Thanksgiving Day game that the Alouettes play, is to come on over and serve a meal to people in need and to bring players with them. So we're expecting 20 or 25 players to come on over after the game, win or lose. We hope win, of course.
8: Yeah.
9: You know, they have a good time and they interact with the people in our Macaulay facility near the Bell Center.
8: Mm-hmm.
9: And it's just a wonderful time for the team, but also demonstrates the Alouettes' commitment to serving Montreal.
8: Yeah. How many meals will be served tonight, Sam?
9: Well, over the course of the weekend, we kind of turned this into a Thanksgiving Day thing, you know, not just the day, but the weekend of. So typically around 600 or 700 meals in a variety of locations. Tonight, I expect it'll be a little over 200, maybe as many as 300, but we'll see. The way it works is the meals are already prepared. And what happens typically is Anthony or Davis Alexander, one or the other of them, act as the quarterback, and they take the tray, they hand it to players, and the players go into the dining room and they deliver it to an individual, usually have an interaction with the individual. They may take a picture with the person if that's something that's desired, and then they go back, get another tray, and keep on going. So, and we just cycle through people who are getting served, and so that's, it's a lot of fun, and I think the players have fun at it too. They sort of rib each other while they're doing it.
8: Yeah, a wonderful event, and as you mentioned, just another example of how the Alouettes have always given back to the community and continue to do so.
9: Yeah, exactly.
8: Sam, I wanted to ask you about what's been in the news lately, and the fact that the PQ has a minority government. And one of the things they said that they were going to make as a priority was the homelessness situation here in the province. So, what kind of a feedback are you beginning, and words you've been getting from the government so far?
9: Well, it certainly attracted a fair amount of attention, and one of the things that I said in an interview yesterday morning on LCN was, I remember when I first got started a little over 10 years ago, that I would have polite discussions with government officials. They were always very pleased to hear from us, but I'd go out thinking I was maybe priority number 37.
8: Mm-hmm.
9: That is no longer the case. Clearly, we are a very top priority in terms of finding a solution to what we see all around us. The visible nature of homelessness has become very concerning. It should have always been concerning, but it's now more concerning than it ever was. And certainly the government in waiting is responding. I personally reached out to our new premier-elect to say, I'm willing to help. You've declared that this is going to be your priority, and we have a plan, and we know what needs to be done. And I know he read the message. He sent me a little note back. So let's watch and see what happens.
8: Sam, in the piece that you wrote for the Montreal Gazette a couple of days ago that I read over the weekend, you said the focus needs to be not necessarily on the amount of money they're willing to spend on the situation, but get the system right.
9: Yeah, you're exactly. I mean, this is what I've been arguing for a long time, is that we're doing this. I mean, the example that I give sometimes to help listeners understand is, imagine if our healthcare system were set up with a bunch of very small buildings all around the city that you didn't know exactly what each one of them did, but if you were in trouble health-wise, you'd have to go knock on the door and see if that was the right place for you. Mm. Not only that, what if the healthcare system only dealt with you once you'd had a massive heart attack? That's kind of an analogy for the way our system is set up. We only tend to deal with somebody experiencing homelessness once we find them in the metro or in a park, or once they go through the door of an emergency shelter. We need to work upstream. And then the system itself needs to be rethought, because what we've got is a system that was built really for the problems of the 1960s and 1970s, and we're really facing a different subset of problems with much more complexity in 2026. And so we need to rethink how we care for people and how we do that. It's if you said that hospitals were set up with a group of well-meaning volunteers and nobody was really a professional healthcare worker, you'd also sort of shrug your shoulders and say, is this the best way to do things? And so I think there's a reason to rethink this and not just pour more money into doing more of the same.
8: With Sam Watts of the Welcome Home Mission. Sam, ever since she took office at City Hall, are you having regular meetings with Soraya Martinez Ferrat?
9: Yeah, every other Monday morning at 8:30. I get to the point where the City Hall security people suggested one time I should get a badge to go in there. But, she's very serious about this. Okay. And the city can only do so much. The city is responsible really for the public-facing nature of homelessness, for the security that's necessary in a number of neighborhoods. But it does require the province to step up. And I think that's why we're encouraged to hear the sounds that we're hearing out of the new government that's been elected, because it's important that Quebec lean in. This week, the mayoress announced measures to go through the winter, which, again, it's throwing money at emergency services, which are kind of not where we want to put our money, but we have to, because we have no choice. It's important to keep people alive through the winter. But it's also dependent, her announcement is dependent on $20 million coming from the province. And so that's critically important, that the premier step up and actually deliver on those funds. He has indicated he's willing to do so.
8: There's been a couple of jarring incidents that we reported on. Of course, a lot of people have heard. I mean, there was the baby at the encampment, and I think there was a gentleman who unfortunately was asleep in a garbage bin and wound up in the garbage truck as well. I mean, these are just terrible situations to have to hear about.
9: No, and, look, nobody should really have to sleep on the street. I mean, Ken, we're in one of the wealthiest places in the world, and there is a way. I mean, we know what the solutions are. That's the thing that I've been talking about with respect to this proposed summit, is I don't mind the idea of a summit, but I do mind the idea of getting everybody together to have a great discussion and then all pat ourselves on the back and agree that we've had a wonderful conversation. That conversation's already been had. We just need to get on with doing what we know works. And so I'm in favor of rolling up our sleeves and stepping into the action. We got to do the right things the right way and put the right kind of resources in the right places to do it. And, we can reduce visible homelessness considerably, and we can treat people better the way they need to be treated. Nobody should be sleeping in a garbage bin and have to worry about whether or not the garbage picks up.
8: Sam, enjoying the show as well every Saturday at noon, Difference Makers. Keep up the great work there.
9: Well, that's a little fun little show that we have. Yeah, that's a lot of fun, and you know, we get to do it. And then Trudy's on right after talking about pivoting, which is also a great show. So encourage CJD listeners to listen to both of those.
8: There's a dynamic duo right there for 1 hour. Trudy Mason and Sam Watts. Sam, get us a win today. How's that?
9: Yeah, I that's important. They're always in a good mood when they come over after they've won.
8: Thanks for your time this morning, Sam. I appreciate it.
9: You're welcome.
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0: 20 westbound Jean Lesage West in Sainte-Madeleine, just after Route 227. There is an incident. It is heavy duty on the approach for a few kilometers as of Grand Rhin. Inbound La Fontaine's cleared, but it will be closed tonight come 10 o'clock. Outbound remains shuttered until tomorrow morning at 5. Getting to the Champlain on the 10 West, here's the deal. Little brake tapping at the 35 merges, even more so at the 30 through until the tracks in Brossard. You have sluggishness over the top third on DeCarry South and just on the approach to First Ave on the 20 East at the 15 South Highway 50 interchange. You're at a reduced pace until you clear Saint-Jean-Vieux. Heading to Trudeau International Airport, still 20 to 30 minutes depending on your approach over there into Canada. It's a mess at Lacolle's Route 221 crossing. That's 2 hours, 45 minutes at Saint-Bernard-de-Lacolle, half an hour at Lacolle's Route 223 crossing. Renaissance would like to remind you that they'd be happy to receive your items that are currently collecting dust. Drop by one of the 75 donation centers across Quebec. I'm Mark Chaloux from the CJAD 800 Traffic Center with reports for you every 15 minutes. 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
24: Akil Aline in for Elias Makos this Thanksgiving morning. Happy Thanksgiving to everyone, by the way. Now, my next guest literally wrote the book. And I do mean literally, by the way. I'm not misusing that word the way so many people like to do nowadays. He literally wrote the book about the first ever Parti Québécois government under René Lévesque's leadership. So what does he think this new Parti Québécois government that we've got on our hands will do? Of course, Quebec has woken up to a major political shift recently with a newly elected PQ minority government that's taken the reins in Quebec City. It sometimes feels like history might be repeating itself with everything that goes with that, all the tensions, the debates, calculations over a possible third referendum. But few observers, few analysts understand the internal DNA, the battles, and the style of the Parti Québécois better than the renowned OG journalist, author, and former Official Languages Commissioner Graham Fraser. His seminal book, Parti Québécois, René Lévesque and the Parti Québécois in Power, which I've got my copy of right here. You should see all of the countless bookmarks I've got stuck in it. This book is still the definitive chronicle of how sovereignist leaders navigate the gap between ideals and their goal of independence and what it actually takes to make it happen in terms of practical politics. So, Mr. Fraser, Graham Fraser, thank you so much for joining me.
25: My pleasure.
24: Absolutely, and it's an honor to get your take on this. So, we're now approaching the 50th anniversary of the Parti Québécois' first election to power on November 15th, 1976, Le 15 November. So, where do you think the party overall stands at this point compared to the party that René Lévesque left behind when he retired back in 1985, which, by the way, is the year I was born? How has the PQ changed since then?
25: Well, it has shifted to the right. It no longer has, which what René Lévesque was able to take advantage of an extraordinary cabinet of extremely experienced and competent ministers who had years of government experience.
24: Yeah, it was also a pretty highly educated cabinet, wasn't it?
25: Very highly educated, with numerous doctorates from the United States and from Europe. Very little contact with English Canada, mind you, but it was an extraordinarily talented group of people. We don't yet know what the cabinet's going to be like of the new government, but none of the candidates, let alone the people who were elected, have any cabinet experience. So it will be. I think everybody will be watching very carefully to see how they deal with all of the problems that resulted in people becoming disenchanted with the Coalition Avenir Québec. Those problems haven't gone away magically because of a new government being elected.
24: Interesting you say that, because you just perfectly teed up my next question. Now, I got the impression that the CAQ was elected in 2018 based in large part on Quebec voters' desire to get away from having to vote based on federalism versus separatism all the time, that they wanted to turn their attention to other issues. With the PQs back in power now, do you think Quebecers might be ready to revisit La Question Nationale?
25: Well, years ago, then advisor to Brian Mulroney and the former mayoral candidate Marcel Côté gave me a formula which I think still is quite applicable. He said that Quebec public opinion divides into four roughly equal segments. 25% wants Quebec to be part of Canada under whatever conditions. 25% wants Quebec to be part of Canada, provided it's treated with respect as a major partner in the Federation. 25% would like Quebec to be independent, provided there's no cost. And 25% would like Quebec to be independent, whatever the cost. And
24: that's an interesting breakdown. Okay, I've never actually heard it put quite that way before. Interesting.
25: And it is an interesting breakdown, and you can see that when Quebecers feel that they've been abandoned or humiliated by the rest of the country, all of a sudden that dial swings 75-25.
24: Mm-hmm.
25: Yeah. When the 85 referendum happened,
24: you mean the 1980 referendum? Are you referring to the 1980 referendum or the Meech Lake Accord in 1990?
25: The second referendum.
24: Okay, that's 95. Right, okay, yeah.
25: 95, split right down the middle.
24: Right.
25: And now, when you look at the percentages, you can see that sort of reflected in. The PQ did not get more than 30% of the vote. And the other thing that has happened in the past, and the past is never a guarantee of the future, but it's an interesting guideline. René Lévesque did not manage to get significantly more support in his referendum than had voted for the PQ in the election. And so the challenge, if M. Plamondon is determined to have a referendum, and I suspect he's already recognized that having a referendum while Donald Trump is president is a losing proposition. Mm-hmm. Who knows what the situation will be when Donald Trump is no longer president.
24: Yes.
25: But he has, in effect, publicly recognized that the nature of the game has changed as a result of American politics.
24: Yeah, so of course he's adapting to that changing circumstance. You've got that right. Akil Aline in for Elias Makos today. I'm joined by veteran journalist, author, and former Official Languages Commissioner Graham Fraser, author of the book René Lévesque and the Parti Québécois in Power. We're discussing where the PQ stands now that it's just returned to power, albeit with a minority government, on the eve of the 50th anniversary of its first ever election victory back in 1976. I'd like your thoughts on this issue. So please feel free to text in to our studio at 514-790-0800, especially if you have any memories of the PQ being elected on that night way back in 76, or the 1980 referendum, or anything that's happened since then. Graham, the last time the PQ returned to power from opposition, it was also with a minority government, right? Back in 2012, under Pauline Marois' leadership. So do you think that says anything? Very quickly, we only have a couple minutes left, but do you think that says anything about Quebecers' attitudes toward the PQ in recent years? Do you think Quebecers are taking a more tentative, cautious approach to putting the PQ back in power now than they used to?
25: Well, the fact that the PQ was not able to get more than 30% of the vote in the last election is shows you something. André Boisclair got a higher percentage of that and finished third. So there's a degree to which the election results really reflected the splintering of public opinion in Quebec. And if you look at the electoral map, that is also a significant reflection of splintering, with a tilting towards conservatism.
1: Yes, indeed. Yes, indeed. So on the whole, very quickly, because we're about to wrap up, we have just a few seconds left, but what do you think the PQ might have to do in order to not only revive, but to really build on support for separation in the province? You mentioned 25% of Quebecers who will only support sovereignty if there's no cost. Do you think that there's anything PSPP could do from here on in to win them over to the hardcore separatist camp?
25: Well, I think he will naturally be tempted to pick a fight with Ottawa, it's unclear to me whether that's going to be a successful strategy. It would be, I think, given his base of support, given the attitudes of PQ members towards the federal government, it'll be hard for him to avoid that. I'm not sure that's a winning strategy in terms of building his base above the 28 or 29% that he got in the election. So he has, I think the real challenge that he has is to provide good government and to convince Quebecers that it would be an even better government if he had all of the instruments and tools that the federal government now has.
1: This is such an honor to hear from someone like yourself. Graham Fraser, former journalist and author of the book René Lévesque and the Parti Québécois in Power. Thank you so much for joining me today and sharing your insights with us.
25: Well, thank you. Happy Thanksgiving.
1: Likewise. Absolutely. Happy Thanksgiving. And happy Thanksgiving to you, our listener. Akil Aleen in here for Elias Makos this Thanksgiving Monday morning.
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0: On the South Shore, it is tough. 20 West, Jean Lesage West, backing almost to Saint-Hyacinthe in slow-mo until you get just beyond Route 227 in Sainte-Madeleine. La Fontaine to Montreal, clear now. It will be shuttered tonight come 10 o'clock, as has been the outbound La Fontaine throughout the weekend. It will remain so until tomorrow morning at 5. 10 westbound, some brake tapping at Highway 30. 40 east, a spun-out vehicle at the 640. Busy on the 40 west. Out in L'Assomption until you get beyond Route 343. That's Monte-Saint-Sulpice. Met West, that is pretty decent, all things considered. Have an incident 40 east on the approach to the DeCary Interchange. 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Hurry, see in store for details. We'll hit the airport where it's still pretty slow on the approach to the departures and arrivals. Get you the fresh clockings there and at some heavily traveled border crossings in your next report with yours truly, Mark Shalhoub, here on CJAD 800 at 6:45.
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9: Welcome to the party. 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
24: Akil Aline here, sitting in for Elias Makos. And I was really glad to hear a lot of the feedback that I got on our last topic that I just discussed. Just sharing my thoughts on my earlier conversation with Graham Fraser. One of our listeners clarified a text that they sent in. They were referring to the first referendum in 1980 when they say they remember their father waving to a yes parade coming down their street while uttering choice curse words. So thanks for clarifying that. But in the meantime, right now, the federal government is unveiling a new heat pump rebate program. It's a new $2 billion program, and the government says it'll aim to help lower energy costs across the country, reduce emissions, and increase energy efficiency. The program is going to offer grants to homes who will install heat pumps and that are eligible to get compensation. So we'll be learning more about this from my guest, Walter Assey. He is the president at Renov Co. and host of the Home Improvement Show every Saturday at 9 a.m. on CJAD 800. Walter, thanks so much for joining me.
27: Good morning, Akil. Happy Thanksgiving.
24: Likewise. So, can you sketch out for us, in brief, how this new heat pump rebate program is going to work?
27: So, I mean, it's anywhere between $2,000 to $10,000 in funds available to homeowners, depending on what your median family income is. So the minimum that you'll get back will be $2,000 for heat pumps. You don't necessarily need to change the furnace as well because there's no funds available for the furnace. But for the heat pump itself, you might get up to $10,000 back from the government.
24: Interesting. And so, believe it or not, I've actually seen I've had some experience with this because, in my household, we actually met with someone, who offered us one of these, heat pumps. I'm not sure if it would have been eligible for this program, but, without going into too much detail about my own business, I can say, I wonder how,
1: much of a difference this would make if lots, and that's if it's successful, mind you. If the program is successful and a whole lot of Canadians embrace these heat pumps, based on this incentive that the government is offering, do you think it'll actually make much of a difference in terms of achieving its goals, lowering energy costs, reducing emissions, increasing energy efficiency? Is it demonstrated that that would work as long as lots of people join the program?
27: So depending on the type of heat pump that you have, if you have a more recent heat pump, obviously it's not going to be a big difference for you. The newer heat pumps that are available right now, they heat up to minus 35 in certain cases. Most of them are up to minus 30. That will translate into significant savings per year for sure. In certain cases, up to about $1,400 a year just in heat saving. Plus the fact that we are going to be consuming about 50% less electricity, so we have less stress on the grid itself as well. So there's like a double win situation. But what makes it more interesting is the fact that in Quebec, we have other programs with Logiver through Hydro-Québec that also have deductions or cashback when you replace your heat pump. And I believe it's about $120 per 1,000 BTUs. So it can go up to about $3,000, $4,000 in certain cases. So if you combine both type of grants, it makes it more interesting for a homeowner that have an older heat pump in place.
1: Now, you are president at Renovco, right, Walter? I mean, what? How does a policy like this affect your company and others like it?
27: I mean, we... In general, we don't do ventilation. I mean, we do it in bigger jobs through, like, many different other things that we're doing. But per se, in a way, I would have wished that this type of program would have, you know, this type of fund would have been available for anything that is environmentally friendly in a home for what you need. Because let's be honest, for the last few years, a lot of people have shifted already to the newer pumps due to the existence of other grants in the market. So there's a lot of households that are going to be able to benefit from that, given the fact that this program has been there for a good 4 or 5 years now. Having said that, you know, not every home requires necessarily a new heat pump, but some homes require new windows, new doors, new insulation in their attic. That would have probably went a bit further as far as people benefiting it from this type of program.
1: Akil Aline here, filling in for Elias Makos this Thanksgiving morning. I am chatting with Walter Assey, president at Renovco and host of the Home Improvement Show every Saturday at 9 a.m. on CJAD 800. We're chatting about this new $2 billion rebate program that the federal government has announced for heat pumps, encouraging Canadians to install heat pumps in their homes, with the goal of helping to lower energy costs across the country, lower emissions, greenhouse gas emissions, that is, and increase energy efficiency overall. Now, Walter, we actually have a question that's come in from one of our listeners on our text line. Joe from St. Leonard asks, are old heat pumps eligible for the rebate if they're over 15 years old?
27: Absolutely. So any even newer heat pumps that are not with optimum performance. So the older heat pumps would start working up to minus 12 approximately. And that's not really considered very efficient because in most cold days, the furnace would kick in, which means you're paying much higher rates using the furnace because it does consume a lot more hydro. So any heat pump, even if it's a newer heat pump that does not meet the new energy efficiency standards, would be eligible. What is not eligible in the federal grant is the replacement of the furnace. So in a lot of cases, your ventilation technician would advise, maybe because you have an older furnace or it's not compatible with the type of heat pump that they are selling you to replace both units. In this case, what you would have to do is to combine the Logiver type of grant with the federal grant. And then the Logiver will kick in for the funds to replace the furnace as well.
1: Now, Walter, I mentioned earlier that I have a bit of recent experience with being offered heat pumps. I can tell you, in my household, we were a little skeptical just because it seemed like the one we were being offered would have required on the floor that we were possibly going to install it. We would have to leave doors open, bedroom doors open, in order to benefit from the heat pump, in order for it to actually heat or, in the summer months, cool the floor throughout the whole floor and all the rooms on the floor. So I'm curious about the heat pumps that are eligible under this program generally. Do they tend to, I mean, is it like, does it apply to a wide variety, a wide array of pumps that have different requirements when it comes to that sort of thing? Or do they all tend to require you to leave your doors open in order for the heat or air conditioning to spread evenly throughout a whole floor?
27: So what you're referring to is a wall-mounted type of a unit, right? Because you don't have probably a ducted system in your home. Hmm. Where it becomes more efficient, so these are also eligible, by the way. They are eligible because you can still use them as an auxiliary source of energy, and even in most cases as a primary source of energy. It's actually a bit less efficient because you're right, you need to open the doors, and it's not going to be, some rooms are going to be colder or hot or warmer than others. The ductless system is really, I mean, even those systems, if you wish, you can have multiple heads. So in your case, if that's not what you want to opt to, you can still have a ductless system but have different units in different bedrooms. And, you know, the new technology now, you can go up to six heads, you know, ductless heads in your home. It's a bit messy because you have to do a lot of wall openings and, you know, a lot of wiring that has to be passed. But it will be, it might be a cheaper option than actually creating ducts in your home. The most efficient to benefit from this would be your, you know, this, any system that have ducts attached to it, because it will be uniform, and that's where it's really going to be optimizing your savings at the end of the day.
1: Thank you so much, Walter Assey, president from Renovco, host of the Home Improvement Show here on CJ8800. Thanks so much for joining us and shedding some light on this issue for us.
27: My pleasure.
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13: A marked improvement heading to Trudeau International Airport. No matter your approach, it's in the 10-minute range. Wish I could say the same over at the border crossings into Canada. Still 2 hours at Lacolle's Route 221 crossing. Route 223 into Lacolle is half an hour, 45 minutes at Saint-Apmain-Philipsburg, 55 minutes at Saint-Bernard-de-l'École, half an hour at Hemingford. 20 West, Jean Lesage West from Saint-Hyacinthe until you get just beyond Sainte-Madeleine's Chemin Plamondon, aka Route 227. It is a parking lot after an incident there. Watch out for the hydroplaning with water accumulation. We had an earlier spin out 40 East at the 640, 40 East at the Benjamin Moreau Bridge. Outbound La Fontaine remains boarded up until tomorrow morning at 5, as will be the inbound La Fontaine come 10 o'clock tonight. 40 East, a pinch from the Côte de l'Est Bend over to the Decarie Interchange, where we also have an incident. 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I'm Mark Chaloup from the CJAD 800 Traffic Center with your next report at 7:03.
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25: You're one of those people who has been having a tough time being able to try to find, you know, your first home someplace you could afford. Prices are more expensive. This headline kind of caught me by surprise. I didn't know things were beginning to change in Montreal, and it basically says that Greater Montreal is now poised to become a buyer's market, not sellers, buyer's market, which, again, could be good news for you if you're in the market. Marc LeFrancois is a real estate broker with Royal LePage based here in Montreal and is on the line. Thank you so much for coming on, Mark. So, look, when you say poised, I guess my first reaction is, so we're not quite there yet, but that's where we're heading. Is that right?
28: It depends on the market we're looking at. If you're looking at condos downtown, we're already in the buyer's market right now. Something we look at is the absorption rate. You know, that's the rate at which buyers are buying properties, on a monthly basis in percentage. And usually we tend to say that the equilibrium between buyers and sellers is around 15%, about 15 to 18%. The downtown Ville-Marie condo market stands at 5% right now, to give you an idea. So that market is already well into a buyer's market. But other markets, like the single family, dwellings, that's heading that way. I guess it's closer to balance right now, but it feels like a soft landing on all fronts right now.
25: So you can imagine some people hearing this thinking, wait a sec, how could that be? Okay, maybe condos, yes, but not single family homes. We keep hearing that, you know, there aren't enough homes. You think this would be very much a seller's market. Why isn't that the case?
28: I think, you know, real estate moves in trends. There are, you know, right now in the market, a few stress factor, you know, one of which being, you know, the relationship with our sovereign partner, U.S. You know, so far the economy has sustained itself, but it's always a risk, and we don't know what's going to happen with the midterms and stuff like that. So there's a risk element, and I think there's also a risk of interest rates going up, and that mortgage rates have gone up in expectations of that already. So the buyers are kind of becoming a little more prudent and stuff like that. And so if you divide your market, there's new homes buyer, people that absolutely need to buy because, you know, they live in a small condo and they need a home, and so they absolutely need the space. But then there's the upgrade market, and that's a huge market. There's people just moving up, you know, from a smaller house or a small condo to a house, or, you know, just going up because financially they feel, be assured by the economy and everything and the stock market and everything. And they say, well, you know, might as well have a nicer, bigger home. That's a big part of the market. And that's the part that's slowing down right now with single family dwelling right now. It's people are saying, well, if I'm uncertain about the future, might as well just stay put for now. We're starting to hear that a lot.
25: I wonder too, I mean, when you talk about, you know, equilibrium, it's kind of interesting. We go through cycles, right? Obviously, as you said off the top in the real estate market, when's the last time we had equilibrium in this market that you can remember?
28: I would say it was a little less than an equilibrium, the balance market. So the market, if we go back to the year 2000, it was, you know, going up nonstop all the way up to 2012. So 2012 to 2014-15, the market, like, I remember in June 2012, the market just stopped, like, in a matter of 30 days. We all of a sudden, the properties were sticking and stuff like that. And it was difficult to understand why. And then, you know, there was a PQ government there, but the PQ had done well under Lucien Bouchard and Bernard Landry, but this was Stalin Marois' minority government. That could have been part of the explanation because the Toronto market at the same time was doing very well.
25: Right.
28: And the market really went sideways for 2.5 years. 3.5 to 4 for the condo market, and then it picked up, and it never stopped until basically
25: pandemic. Yeah.
28: Now, but we had a year 2023 when rates went up really quickly. The kind of market slowed up, but it did just start going. You know, as soon as rates dropped back, the market reignited itself. So
25: you brought up something really interesting. I'm sure people will think, you know, okay, last time this happened, you're talking about, you know, a PQ government, Pauline Marois, whatever. Here we are, fast forward, right, 12 years. Yep. There's now another separatist government in play.
28: Yeah.
25: Do you expect, or is it fair to say, well, if it happened last time, what's to suggest it won't happen again now? When I say it, I mean prices going down across the board.
28: So the reason I brought it up is like I said, I remember in 2012, we're trying to figure out why it was going like that, and there was no real referendum in sight, if I'm going back early 2000s when the Ben Aladri and Simbushara market did well, so it had no effect on the real estate market. So I'm not sure at the time if it had any, if that was the cause. But, you know, coming back to what I was telling you, you know, people feel uncertain about the future, they tend to stay put. And that usually slows down the real estate market. So that might have been at the time. In this case here, I don't know, the PQ government did get elected with 28% of, the vote. You know, there's probably, although, you know, they want to do a referendum, there's probably, for the time being anyway, no real referendum in sight. This also, he promised he wouldn't do it as long as Trump is in power.
25: Yeah.
28: So I'm not sure if it's going to stress the market, but interestingly enough, what we saw is the market paused in September. And a lot of clients were telling us, well, we're not pausing because we're worried about the future. We're pausing because if this has to have an impact on the real estate market, we want to benefit from the price drop if we could, you know. So people are, you can see that people are following it.
25: So you have potential buyers sitting back waiting to see if there's going to be an effect, right? That's in essence what's happening. You mentioned sales slowed in September.
28: Exactly.
25: I imagine for October it'll probably be the same.
28: I haven't seen them. Yes, that's the thing. So in 2012, they kind of disappeared completely, and then they came back around 2013-14, and that feels like 2014 right now. So buyers around, but they're being very, very patient. And that's changing the game completely.
25: You know, I think back to when I sold my home. This goes back now about 10 years ago. But, you know, back then we were talking about multiple offers. It was a pretty hot market if you were a seller. Are those days now, from what you see, multiple offers on properties gone?
28: They're still happening a bit on the outskirts of Montreal, South Shore, North Shore. But, you know, every trend, most of the time, the trends tend to change, you know, in the big city in the center, and then they move like a shockwave across. So if you look at, let's say, a suburb like Boucherville, which had an absorption rate of about 35% a year ago, now is standing at 22%, which is still to the vendor's advantage, because, you know, when a quarter of all properties are taken out by buyers every single month, it's very strong. But it's still less strong than it was, you know, weaker than it was last year. And so we're seeing the trends. Everything seems to be heading that way as a slowdown. but some market is still in vendor's advantage territory.
25: I would ask, just to go back to the issue of condos, because they're not part of this. The condo situation you described, prices are getting softer. I'm wondering, is that because there has been so much building going on, or what would be the rationale for that?
28: Well, a combination of factors. So there's been a lot of them were built. Also, the type of condos being built right now are small condos with a lot of common areas, you know, like a pool and gym big rooms for people to chill out and right. stuff like that. And so that caters to a very specific, you see a lot of them in Griffintown and stuff like that. That caters to a very specific clientele, the young urban professional. And the thing is, you know, now the demand for condos is really coming for baby boomers right now. We're trying to get out of their single family dwelling, and they have no interest in going into, you know, if you've lived in a house for all your life, you try not to get into a 500 square feet condo. Sure. So there's that problem going on. There's also the fact that immigration has slowed down. You know, we had under the Trudeau years, so I think we had 1 year, almost 1 million immigrants got into Canada, and that creates demand. Most of them will go out on the rental market, but there's a domino effect to that. And so that was keeping demand up for the condo market. Now, you know, with immigration down, obviously that slows demand a lot.
25: Just as a final question, because I got to wrap it up, with respect, we haven't talked about the rental market at all. So that was very, very tight. How much is that now being affected?
28: Yeah, it's slowing down right now. Okay. We can see it from the top down, like the luxury rental market is starting to slow down. The time it takes to sell, to rent a property now is up about 25-30% with my portfolio that I have right now. So it's still happening, but rents are being negotiated more and more. So it's moving in and in with the rest of the real estate market.
25: All right. We'll leave it at that. I thank you so much. I appreciate the time.
28: Pleasure.
25: Take care. So there you go. That's what's happening in our real estate market. Turning into a buyer's market. Isn't that interesting?
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6: From the National Newsroom of the Canadian Press, I'm Lisa Laporte. Canada has joined more than a dozen other countries in signing a joint statement denouncing Iran for its apparent involvement in the planned attack on a U.S.-run military base in England last month. The base has been used by American bombers to strike Iran in the ongoing war. Other countries that signed the joint statement include the U.S., France, Germany, and Australia. Prime Minister Mark Carney says Canada is building major projects and creating economic opportunities across the country, including in Alberta. With just a week to go until the province's high-stakes separation referendum, Carney says these projects can only happen in a united Canada.
7: We can't achieve any of this if we're divided. You can't build big things on fault lines. And we should recognize that the world has changed. Canada is facing real threats to our economy, to our security, to our way of life. We have to be strong, and we are stronger together.
6: Advance voting opens tomorrow ahead of an October 19th vote on 10 questions, including whether Alberta should hold a binding referendum on separation. Health officials say a child with a contagious case of the measles was at Montreal's airport. The city's public health authority says the child was in the Montreal Trudeau International Airport late Friday and in the Saint-Justine Hospital early Saturday while still contagious. Pope Leo XIV is set to undergo surgery.
8: Pope Leo will have an operation to remove a nodule on his lung, and he will have it here at the Gemelli Hospital. The 71-year-old Leo announced the surgery during his Sunday noon prayer and said that the nodule was found at an early stage and was small and well localized. Doctors don't know whether the lump is cancerous, and the removal will give them the opportunity to determine if it is. But given his overall good health, the Pope would be expected to have an excellent recovery, even if it were cancerous, since it was removed at an early stage. Leo will undergo the surgery in the first days of this week and is expected to be hospitalized for about a week afterward to fully recover.
6: That was reporter Sylvia Stellacci. And thousands of people gathered in a Quebec town this Thanksgiving to celebrate a peculiar fruit.
9: The second annual Pawpaw Festival happened in Farnham, a town about 50 kilometers southeast of Montreal. Founder of Pawpaw Quebec, Vincent Renault, says he created the festival last year to make the pawpaw better known.
10: A fruit that looked like a mango that tastes so tropical, like banana, mango, butterscotch, vanilla, pineapple. A fruit like that that can grow here is something incredible.
9: More than 12,000 people visited the festival this year. Don Mitchell, The Canadian Press.
6: This is the Canadian Press.
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11: Heading to Trudeau International Airport, under 10 minutes as you hit the straightaway before heading up towards departures. Border crossings, far worse, 45 minutes. Saint-Armand-Philipsburg, 30 minutes at Lacolle's Route 223 crossing and at Hemingford. 55 minutes, Saint-Bernard-de-Lacolle, and 2 hours into Canada at Lacolle's Route 221 crossing, although that update

0: is almost some 2 hours old. Over on the 20 West, Jean Lesage West, heavy duty trying to get to Sainte Madeleine after an earlier incident. It's backing almost to Saint-Hyacinthe, but looks like things will start to improve gradually. Inbound La Fontaine will be closed tonight come 10 o'clock. The outbound La Fontaine tunnel has been closed throughout the Thanksgiving weekend and will remain so until 5 tomorrow morning. Little residual volume both sides of the Metropolitan between the 215s and until October 21st at Uniprix. 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Hurry, see in store for details. I'm Mark Shalhoub from the CJAD 800 Traffic Center, and we'll start to hit some more overnight closures as the evening progresses, starting with your next report at 7:15.
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1: Entertainment is broken. Great podcasts online. Richard Cross is part of it, and he's with us now, richardcross.ca, to get connected with all things Richard. And he's traveling. He's touring. He's on tour. I got to get a Richard Cross t-shirt.
2: That's how we make the money.
1: The big money.
2: It's the Richard Cross t-shirts, hats, and we've just recently added large brass medallions you can wear with my face on them.
1: Yeah, that very sounds nice. Fantastic, actually. I would wear that. Richard Cross, John Cleese doing shows, and John doing the show thing, and Richard doing Fireside Chat. Is that a good way to say it afterwards?
2: Yeah, I think so. So but we've been doing these for a little while now, and we play The Holy Grail, the movie The Holy Grail. It's 52 years old, and I'll tell you, it's still as hilarious as it was when it was released 52 years ago. So funny. It has aged really, really well. And we play that, and then I bring John Cleese out, and we talk about Monty Python. We talk about a wide ranging of things. We've done, I don't know how many of these now, a lot of them now. And I'm interviewing him for an hour on stage every night, and it's different every night. The guy turns 87 years old Wow. this month, and he is sharp and remembers details and is absolutely hilarious. And it's the kind of humor that sometimes kind of sneaks up on you. He'll start to tell a story about his family or maybe about one of the pythons or whatever. And then it'll just take a sharp left turn into something absolutely hilarious. So great. I've really enjoyed being out on the road with him and playing these great theaters all over Ontario.
1: Oh, cool stuff. All right. It's too bad you guys don't get out to the West Coast because it's, I think there's so many people yet to discover the film because generation over generation, and there's so many people that it is such a core part of their lives, generally, well, right?
2: You know, it's been really funny to see who's coming to these shows because we've been playing these theaters that are upwards of 2,000 people coming to see us or coming to see him. And I thought, okay, well, it'll be of a certain generation, and it's absolutely not. It is. We have 12-year-olds, which I'm not sure it's entirely appropriate for, coming to the show all the way up to, I met a guy that was 90 the other day at one of these things. So it really is kind of an all-ages event.
1: That's cool stuff. All right. Is there a place where everyone can find us? RichardCross.ca have more info on this one?
2: Yeah, and if you the most of the shows are sold out, but do check JFL and you know, in either Montreal or Ottawa. That's the only two cities we have left on the tour, and you'll be able to see if there are tickets left for those shows. And it's I got to tell you, even if I wasn't hosting it, I would tell you it's worth it. It's a really fun show.
1: Okay, good stuff. RichardCross.ca to get connected. Now to the movies. The best thing about superhero movies is there's the end game to all of them, in my opinion. But I realize some of y'all love them. So what do we got going on?
2: Well, this is kind of a funny thing. The you know, biggest movie in theaters right now was released in 2019. So the Avengers Endgame was re-released last week, and it was trying to sort of stir up a little bit of interest for Doomsday, which is the new Avengers film, which will be out in December. And they thought, let's give them a little taste. Let's give them, you know, an idea of what's coming. So they re-released Endgame with a few extra scenes and some extra tarting up, and it made a lot of money. And so it was already one of the biggest hits of all time. But with this little, you know, extra bit of cash from last weekend tacked on, it is now the number one film of all time at the box office. And it beat Avatar. And so Avatar went to number one for like a really long time when it came out. I don't have the facts and figures right in front of me here, but it was a global hit. And then Avatar 2, which came out in 2022, also became a global hit. And these were movies that are kind of confounding to me in a way, because I don't mind sitting in front of them once when I have to review them, but they're not movies that I ever go back and revisit, but somehow, you know, when they're released, they become these giant hits. Anyway, so Endgame, made an extra $87 million, last weekend alone. Not bad for a movie that was released, seven years ago. And, it became the number two worldwide release, now is at the top of the box office charts for all time. So it's pretty good stuff. If you're an Endgame fan, you now have something else to talk about online.
1: So when that movie came out, it was before the pandemic, which changed everything to do with movies. But it seemed to me that the going out to movies versus streaming, was tilted in the very much the wrong direction for movies. And is that, you think, a little bit of help from the fact that this year in particular, people are re-engaged with movie theaters? That helps?
2: This is the best year at the movie theater since 2019. Mm-hmm. And it is driven by movies that people want to see. You know, obviously The Devil Wears Prada did really well. The Michael Jackson biography became the first music bio to make over $1 billion. You know, and it goes on and on and on. There was Project Hail Mary with Ryan Gosling, which became kind of an unexpected major hit way back in May. And this, you know, summer season has been very kind to the box office with, you know, giant hits planted amongst smaller movies like Obsession and Backrooms, which kind of came out of left field, but really proved that people love going to the movies. They like it when you have this sense of community that is built when you're sitting in an audience and you're all facing one way, watching something on a screen in front of you. And I think that the people that have really driven this, because older people, generally speaking, never gave up on the movies. They went and they, you know, didn't watch them on streaming as much. But the younger generation kind of abandoned them because you could watch them at home and whatever else. Now it's Gen Zers who are saying, you know what, enough of watching everything on my computer screen, enough of sitting and feeling the isolation of being alone at home or, you know, whatever, with one or two people. Let's get a crowd and go be part of a crowd, a bigger crowd, and watch a movie. And they have driven the box office this year.
1: Fascinating stuff. Last week on Booze and Reviews, we talked about the Digger movie. Yeah. It was a bit of a this way, maybe this, maybe that, for delightfully weird, but kind of cool, but not great.
2: A beautiful catastrophe, I think is what
1: that
2: I
1: what you
2: it.
1: Said? I heard that from a couple of people in their own words. Turns out the catastrophe part was with a capital C.
2: Yeah, it was. And, you know, Tom Cruise, probably the biggest movie star in the world. If, you know, generally speaking, if he is in the right movie, i.e. if he's in, you know, one of the big Mission Impossible movies, although the last one didn't do all that well. But if he's in Top Gun or something like that, people will go. And they will go simply because, you know, it's got that Tom Cruise stamp on it. And I think they were hoping that Digger would appeal to a couple of what they call quadrants, you know. And the quadrants are the sort of the way they look at the audience and break them down into various sections. And I think they were looking for the art house quadrant plus the Tom Cruise quadrant plus, you know, the more adventurous. And you put all that together and hopefully that would have created some kind of action at the box office. It didn't. This week made about $20 million globally. It cost $150 million to make. And, you know, Tom Cruise, a star of that magnitude, generally speaking, what makes him a star of that magnitude is their draw overseas and international sales, and the international sales were also very weak. So this is just one of those movies that just did not click. Maybe it'll be revisited as a classic years from now, but I'm afraid to say that Digger is kind of dead at the box office.
1: Richard Cross, coming up for you next, Booze and Reviews will review another movie.
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3: 20 West, Jean Lesage West, some residual volume leading the Grand Rhin sector until you get to the Richelieu River Bridge. Inbound LaFontaine remains open now. It'll be closed come 10 o'clock, joining the outbound LaFontaine Tunnel, which will remain boarded up until tomorrow morning at 5 o'clock. You do have the Met East slated for closure over two stretches from the Saint-Laurent-Saint-Denis exit to the Saint-Michel entrance as of 10:30. Then at midnight, the Met East from the Nec-Aldin exit to the next entrance will be cordoned off. Met West service road at Nec-Aldin will be shuttered at 11. We'll hit the 136 on both sides with closures slated over there coming up as the evening progresses. And we'll also head to the South Shore for some more road work. Give your old clothes a new purpose with Renaissance, a nonprofit organization right in your neighborhood with more than 75 donation centers across Quebec. I'm Mark Chaloup from the CJAD 800 Traffic Center. Your next report is at 7:30.
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1: Booze and Reviews, a Richard Krause production. It's an opportunity for us to get a review on one show. What's one show all about, and how can we entertain and have some fun with it, too? Richard Krause has a checkered bartending past that he likes to share with us, so we let him live in the limelight of our host. Richard, what are we watching?
2: Well, we're looking at a movie called The Social Reckoning, and this is a legal thriller starring Mikey Madison, who won an Academy Award last year for her work in a movie called Anora. Jeremy Allen White is in it. We know him from The Bear, and he's won a whole shelf full of Emmy Awards for his work there. Jeremy Strong, who was on Succession and won Emmys for that, plays Mark Zuckerberg. And essentially what this is a companion piece to the 2010 film The Social Network, which was a big hit, all about the founding of Facebook. And The Social Reckoning is based on the 2021 Facebook leak by a whistleblower called Francis Hagan, who's played by Mikey Madison, and the Wall Street Journal reporter Jeff Horowitz, who put it all together and did a 17-part sort of expose about how Facebook operates. And so it's an interesting enough story in real life. Hagan was a data engineer for Facebook, and she really believed in Facebook. She believed in the idea that you should have this sort of online forum that will bring people together, that will socialize people, that will, connect vast groups of people. She believed in that idea, but what she began to discover more and more is that the social platforms executives knew that the products, i.e. Facebook and Instagram, were amplifying misinformation, hate, and causing body images, issues, and also, lots of other things like, outrage and privacy risks and cyberbullying and all that kind of thing. And she wasn't really sure what to do about it. So she gets in touch with this guy from the Wall Street Journal, and together, using documents that were, let's just say dubiously, gotten by her, they exposed a lot of this stuff. And, it's an interesting look at whistleblowing. It's an interesting look at the idea of, someone taking on a mega corporation, it's a David and Goliath kind of story. But Aaron Sorkin is, as we know, a very talented writer and a director, but he's made something here that kind of feels like, in the years before we were all consumed by social media, we were still watching television in big numbers. It feels like that. It feels like a really long episode of The West Wing, like prestige television from the 1990s. But it also feels like it's telling us stuff that we already know and kind of lecturing to us about stuff that we already know. It's no secret that it can get pretty toxic over on social media. It's no secret that misinformation and, this free speech absolutism, that a lot of the founders of these big social platforms, parrot and say that, they really, really believe in, is more, a way of, just allowing anyone to post pretty much anything online as long as it, goes to get engagement and clicks, which then equals money. So we haven't really, learned anything from The Social Network. Mikey Madison is fine in this. Her external performance in Anora, which was all passion and big and it was fun and a really exciting performance, has been turned inward. She's good in it. Jeremy Allen White is giving what I think is now his standard Jeremy Allen White performance, which, not a lot of fireworks, but really solid. And Jeremy Strong, to my mind, is kind of robotic in this. Even though he's a great actor, I don't know that I got the essence of Mark Zuckerberg from him. So for me, this is kind of a mixed bag. I think that this is the kind of movie that streaming was made for, but it's going to be playing in the big screen in theaters, and I always encourage people to see stuff on the big screen, but this one just kind of felt like it was telling me things I already knew, tied up in a big, you know, flashy package.
1: Well, it's interesting because I think that people would agree that Facebook has become so deeply integrated in our lives between Instagram, WhatsApp, and all of it.
2: Mm-hmm.
1: And everybody is also deeply uncomfortable with it.
2: Yeah.
1: Right. And
2: but
1: so
2: we don't do anything about it.
1: But we don't do anything about it. But at the same time, it's almost like, it's like, yeah, no, I know that I smoke cigarettes in the morning, but I don't want to talk about smoking cigarettes because I know they're not good for me. Right. Like it's kind of like one of those. Okay. So while if it's a movie that we know, where do we go for some drinks for this, Richard Cross?
2: Well, I thought, you know, we'd have a look at some drinks that have gone viral.
1: Oh,
2: that people have popularized online. So there's a drink called a Dirty Spritz. And it's kind of a new drink. It's a mashup. It's not the historic, Italian drink. What you need, to make a Dirty Spritz is, an ounce of Cardamaro. It's a low proof wine based Italian Amaro, that, you can get at your local liquor store. You need an ounce of sherry. Half an ounce of olive brine and 2 ounces of extra brut champagne. That's extra dry champagne and 2 ounces of club soda. So you build it over ice in a wine glass. You add all those ingredients in and you garnish it with 3 olives and an orange twist. Hmm. And it's got this really kind of strange but strangely appealing taste to it. It is sort of like a dirty, like in the terms of dirty martini, like a dirty Aperol spritz, but it's kind of delicious.
1: Kind of delicious. All right. It feels like a naughty Aperol spritz,
2: yep.
1: I suppose. Booze and reviews, richardcross.ca to get connected with Richard. Okay. So if we are going to watch more Facebook movies with The Social Reckoning, what else are we going to drink?
2: We're going to drink something called the Spaghetti. And this is a drink that was popular online. I first found out about it. There's a bar in New York called the International Bar that's been there for 75 years or something. And I was looking down at their list of drinks, and I saw this drink. And I thought, with my eyes being what they are, I thought it said spaghetti. And I said, what's the spaghetti drink? He goes, no, it's the spaghetti. So it's very simple. You take a Miller High Life and you, pour in, everything should be chilled when you're making this. So you take, a Miller High Life, very cold. You open the beer and you drink, or pour off about 2 ounces of it. So there's room left in the neck of it. Then to that, you add an ounce or an ounce and a half of Aperol, liqueur, and then a little bit of fresh lemon juice. And you just let all that, you know, settle and sink in and just drink it out of the bottle. And it's a really, nice, refreshing cocktail. If you want to change it up a little bit, you can use Campari instead of the Aperol, which makes it a little drier. It's got a bit more of a bitter flavor with that, but it's pretty good stuff.
1: So like, it makes me think of like those, the Proseccos and the Champagnes, right? Like those kinds of
2: yep.
1: drinks. Is it like that?
2: It was sort of, except that instead of having like a Prosecco cocktail, you're just taking the Prosecco away and replacing it with beer.
1: Yeah, very good. Well, to quote Richard's typing here, recession chic. I love it.
2: Yes.
1: And okay, so I got 15 seconds. I need you to summarize Gator Wine in 15 seconds because I still want to hear it.
2: What's a great way to stretch a bad bottle of wine? So, you take cheap red wine and you take light blue Gatorade, you pour both in a chilled wine glass over ice and you stir it and that's it. And it went viral and, you know, it's not great, but if you have a crappy bottle of red wine around, it might be worth a try.
1: Check the weather map just to make sure you don't get hit by a tornado, huh?
2: Uh-huh.
1: RichardCrouse.ca. Get connected with Richard. His Entertainment is Broken podcast. And there you go. Booze and reviews. Thank you, brother.
2: Thank you.
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3: Look out for hydroplaning out there with water accumulation on elevated routes like the Met, the Ville Marie, etc. And that Metropolitan is a little slow for you on the non-elevated portion between the Laurentian-Oddrup Merge and St. Croix de Carry South. Some brake tapping in the Jean Talon sector. Speaking of that, Ville Marie, the 136 West will be off limits from the start at Penne through to the Lucien Lallier entrance come 11 o'clock. Then half an hour later, the 136 East will be cordoned off from the De La Montagne-Saint-Jacques exit to the Attatakan entrance. The outbound Lafontaine Tunnel remains closed until tomorrow morning at 5. The inbound Lafontaine will be shuttered come tonight at 10. 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
1: Mohit is here. Mo joins us from Ontario. Mohit Rajans is a, he's kind of a teacher, really, is what it is. He likes to, he's a translator, and he translates things with AI and technology into business, into life, into parenting. And you can connect at mohit.ai. He is a real person, or thinkstart.ca if you're afraid that he's not for real. I promise you, he's very much for real. And he joins us to talk about things going on in the world of AI, adopting AI. I throw another word at you. Enrolling in AI is a, it's a big word. Like, enrollment is like, okay, I'm in. Give me the good stuff. And it seems like we sort of start to adopt things and then things change. So we can't keep up. There's a bit of a hamster wheel happening. We know we've got to learn it. At the same time, we're probably better off if we just get enrolled in the idea of it. Tell me what you're going through.
20: I like what you're pointing out here, and I think that's where some of the frustration's happening right now. It's that, what do you mean adopt? The last time I thought about adopting something, it was a human or it was an animal. And so why is it that all of a sudden some people are saying to us, we need an adoption plan for this technology? And I think that's where a lot of the confusion's happening, but that's not stopping both the federal government and your employer in some cases with this idea that, oh, we need to put all of this plan in place, and everybody on their marketing material to their spreadsheet are making room for what is referred to as AI adoption. And the truth is that you and I probably don't even realize, or some most people don't realize, that some of this technology is already adopting the way that you work. And so you might not think to yourself that we are in the phase of actually adopting this technology. You might not think you're even using AI. But what I'm finding is there's two forces that are coming together at once. On one, you have got this monster federal force that's saying we want more of the population using this technology, putting out free resources, etc. And then you've got workplaces that aren't even telling their employers that this technology is part of the update and the technology that they're using on a daily basis.
1: So I'm going to repeat part of that because I think it's very powerful. So you had said adopting AI, and we only think of our selfish little lens about, okay, I'm adopting AI. So I said enrollment, and you can be adopting AI but not be enrolled in it, meaning like your bosses are putting it into your systems, but you don't really buy it. You're not really, you're okay, boss says use it, fine, doing what I'm told, but I'm not really enrolled in it. And then you said AI is adopting us, whether we like it or not. We need to realize that part, Mohit, because we have to get on this train or get off this train, and AI has already hooked us onto the train, whether we like it or not.
20: I think the natural progression of the tools that many of us use on a daily basis have had an update that should be an indication that artificial intelligence is being used in them. The Microsoft suite that we use on a daily basis itself used to seem like the most archaic thing. It used to seem like the last thing we wanted to use when it came down to anything technical. Now, if you look at those updates, none of them have the old style that we're used to. None of them have the frustrations there. And it's an increasing amount of intuitiveness that's coming within the apps that we use that we've never asked for. It's this cognitive offloading that we, in some cases, we don't even know how to go back to the older version. Have you tried to uninstall a newer version of an app based on an AI feature? It's virtually impossible. Yeah. I think that's going to be one of the next phases of what people would demand from some of these newer technologies.
1: Well, that's a whole other conversation. Yes, the ability to unroll it. So let me bring up a couple of things to draw attention specifically to what I think that you're saying is that they're there. When I log into my office.com, right, Office 365, it doesn't even show any of the other apps anymore. You used to come to a landing page that was like, choose your app. And Google was kind of the same, right? Do you want Gmail? Do you want the calendar? Right? Do you want analytics? You used to have a choice. There is no more choice. You log in and you see Copilot. And you actually have to go down to a couple of submenus to go, how do I access my OneDrive and share stuff with Mohit? So that's one thing. And number two, this is a bit of an F1 reference, but if you look around at the sport or whatever it is that you watch, things have changed. Google used to advertise Google. Then Google started to advertise Chrome because they wanted everybody on Chrome because that's where it gave them the data. They have now stopped advertising Chrome and they only advertise Gemini. So even the big companies and what they're giving us access to, they've changed it. It's around us all the time. And if you look for it, it's there.
20: Meta is another great example. They don't like to be called Facebook anymore. And you and I know we like to call it Facebook.
1: We still do. Yeah, that's true. But they've got their new little, cute little guy. Yeah. That's their new AI. Cause people weren't really using Meta AI, didn't really translate. It was like Meta AI. That sounds big and scary. Okay. Let's make a cute little character that looks like half Sasquatch, half ghost. And now he's got a name. And now, you know, adoption seems to be fast.
20: So let's talk about that very quickly. There are in apps like this, that's the Muse app. There are personalized apps that are being built into AI apps. So imagine, they're saying, the Muse app is supposed to help you with your everyday tasks that you don't even realize that you need help with. But I got to tell you, this misgiving of convenience is really starting to bug me. I don't know. Every AI app is designed to help me book a reservation to something. And to be honest with you, part of the idea of what I like doing is booking my own reservations for things. It helps me with research. I think they're missing the adoption side on this idea that if you give them more assistance, that's how they'll adopt more. If you give that Muse more access to all of your information, they'll become more adopting to you, and therefore you will have AI adoption. We can't fall for that. In fact, what I do like is companies like Google, et cetera, are at least doing the AI essentials that a lot of people need so that they can feel they can go on with their business without having to wake up every morning and look at a headline and wonder if what they're learning is the right thing to do or if their job is going to disappear. And so when we move towards learning what this adoption is, we have to get away from all of the fear mongering and hoping that someone's going to take care of it and just get skilled up a little bit in order for us to actually feel secure.
1: Yeah, we can't fall into that trap, summarizing what you said. And we do know the silo of information, right? Like the sort of the algorithm, we call it, that we only get fed things that it thinks that we will like. And that's a big one to consider here. I think we're aware of that now as a society. We need to be aware that that stuff is there, and AI is another great place to do that. You have a piece about scholarships, though, when it comes to learning AI. It's interesting that we have some of these bits and pieces that are out there now when we don't even know how or why we're using it, but yet you can learn that.
20: Yeah, a lot of the AI, and I don't want to over-endorse this, but what I want to mention to people is the heart of this conversation is the fact there's a lot of free information out there. And between the YMCA, the Chamber of Commerce of Canada, and Google, et cetera, these are companies obviously that are pushing products. They want you to use their products, but they're also placing their money where their mouth is. And they're saying, we are going to train people to be equipped and ready for the workforce. There are scholarships available for students that are interested. Let's start to latch on to some of those a little bit more. For myself, in my website, I'm trying to consolidate as many free programs there are for people, because I think, you know, rather than waste our time on social media scrolling, we might as well learn some of these things while they're fresh and new. I think it's important. And I think while the government is still doing this stuff for free and having these partnerships available, it's important to access them. Otherwise, we're going to fall behind and we're all just going to fall victim to letting big tech make the rules.
1: And isn't that the scary part, right? Oh, don't fall behind. Oh, you're falling behind. Let's add another job to the list. You now, by the way, you don't have to only post your cat photos to Facebook. You have to be on your buy and sell on Facebook and your updates on Instagram. Plus, don't forget, you got to have the reels. Then you got to do it on TikTok. Now, by the way, AI expert, new job.
20: Well, you know what's interesting? I will mention one thing to you, Shane, is that I really enjoy the conversation because we have to understand that you and I like words and the idea of words. And so when we talk about media literacy, it meant something entirely different 5 years ago. AI adoption, it could have meant something even different 2 years ago. Mm-hmm. So everyone who's listening, whether you're interested or not, just understand that words are changing. The word agent meant something five years ago. Now you can't say it without saying the words AI. And that's part of the conversation that I hope that we keep track of, because you never know when it's going to actually have an effect on us.
1: It's interesting, right? Because if you said even travel agent today, somebody might perceive it as, oh, use AI for that, right?
20: Right. Any agent.
1: That's the battle. And again, I go back to Kleenex. Still just facial tissue. Okay. And Google, we said it earlier, right? Google is, you're no longer Googling. Google is something totally different, even though using Gemini. So are you Gemini-ing? Oh my God. So many words. Mohit Rajan's Mohit.ai. Get connected. Thinkstart.ca too. Learn more about how AI adoption could be good or maybe not good for you. Thanks, brother.
20: Take care, Shane.
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3: 20 westbound, Jean Lesage West, just a little residual volume there from after Route 227 in Saint-Madeleine until you get onto and over the Richelieu River Bridge, known as Arthur-Branchot. Inbound La Fontaine, a breeze now, but it will be closed come 10 o'clock en route to Montreal, as it has been to the South Shore throughout the weekend. That'll remain shuttered until tomorrow morning at 5. Still sluggish on the Met West from the Laurentian-Oddrich merge over to St. Croix. Slow it down with hydroplaning. Definitely a potential scenario on elevated routes like the Met, the Ville-Marie, and others. 136, the Ville-Marie West will be closed as of 11 o'clock from the start of Penet through both tunnels all the way to the Lucien Vallier entrance. As of 11:30, the 136 East from the De La Montagne exit to the Attatakan entrance will be shuttered. And much earlier than that, the 15 South from the 10 East entrance to Matt Boulevard will have 2 out of 3 lanes barred at 9:30, at which time Tachereau Boulevard in both directions between the 10 and Rome Boulevard will be down to 1 lane of counterflow traffic per direction. 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I'm Mark Shaloub with your next CJAD 800 traffic report at 8:03.
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1: Burnout, Shane Hewitt and the Night Shift, Ryan O'Donnell's in Calgary. I'm in Ottawa, and we're feeling a little burnt out. But burnout comes in so many different ways. It's an interesting big bucket of that's enough, and yet we don't dig into it, and it makes me wonder where burnout comes from. And I have a notion for you, Ryan O'Donnell.
4: Okay, notion away.
1: Social media accounts burn us out because it gives us something extra to do. More jobs, you know what I mean? All of these little jobs we pick up become another issue. AI. Using AI. Because now everybody has an answer. So used to be, back in the day, you'd be like, I don't know how that works. I'm going to call Bob. He understands how that works. And then you call Bob, you were social. And then you had Google. And then it was like, I'm just going to Google it. And then now, you don't even need to Google it. Like you're sitting with your friends like, I have no idea. I'll de Google that. Then you have to read a little bit. Now you're sitting with your friends and like, I don't know how that works. Gemini. And then all of a sudden you run your AI, you get the answer, you tell your friends, off you go. And so getting answers is one thing. Getting so much, it's like a tsunami. It begs the word for me, capacity, Ryan O'Donnell, is that does using AI start to stretch our capacity, not in a productive way, as in the we need to slow this down way? How does it land for you in burnout?
4: Yeah, I am feeling burnout. The only burnout I want, Shane, is Burnout 3 Takedown for the PlayStation 2 racing game. That's the only burnout I want. Instead, the kind of burnout I'm getting is AI, is work. And I like what you said about capacity there, because there's some interesting research coming out of Harvard, which we'll talk about another time, that AI isn't really making us more efficient. It's actually making us work harder because we're now doing more because AI is doing more legwork that we used to do. It's like this vicious cycle. And so I think that's where a lot of AI burnout comes from. And I'm not just talking about like work. It's also how we're seeing it.
1: So let me interrupt right there, because business owners and entrepreneurial spirit people now have this workhorse that doesn't have to go for lunch for just asking questions. And I think one of the biggest things that I get guilty on, I'm like, it's like, if I wanted to be like have an idea, right? I'm like, I know I'm going to open a watch store. How do I do that? And then I start asking questions, right? What are the margins on watches? How much does it cost to rent a store in this place? What is a good square footage? What's the business formula? You start asking a million questions of it. And now what was an idea that was like, hey, Ryan, it'd be cool. Want to open a watch store, right? And then you would take 6 months or a year and you would decide if that's a good idea or not. And now in today's world, you can have all those ideas over a beer and with the hockey game on in the background. And I think that's the capacity part. Like artists, it would work in the writing perspective or the designing perspective. In the DIYers at home, welcome to your new Reno idea, right? Like it's just, and the shoppers, the habitual shoppers, now you just shop for hours. So that's the capacity that I see. Does that fit?
4: It does fit for sure. And part of that is like, okay, I want to start a business. I'll come up with the design and the logo right now using Claude or Gemini. And like, and this is another thing is that AI generated images for me, I am repulsed by them now. I can't escape them. It's if I work on my Meta feed, it took me months to try to tell Meta, don't ever show me weird, creepy AI generated videos on the Explore page. I got it there. Well, that's not the problem anymore. Now I walk down the street on 17th Ave in Calgary and every other restaurant has an AI generated poster of their pizza that looks wrong and weird. It genuinely makes me sick to my stomach. I actually found the perfect audio that encapsulates the internal dialogue I have with myself every time I see an AI generated image right now.
5: Oh, sick. Gross.
4: Every time. I hate it, Shane.
1: It's true. And I see marketing images and these, and it's like, okay, like this is just over the top. And I'm glad that people are marketing their businesses, but it's almost like you don't have to have a Ferrari of an image. Let's not forget that simplicity works. But anyway, that's a conversation for later in the week with Tony Chapman.
4: Yeah. And there's another part of this. So it felt kind of sudden for me. I used to like the AI stuff. I tolerated it, but lately I feel like I've fallen off of a cliff with my burnout. And I feel like there's some insight. I feel like there's actually kind of like a good explanation now as to why I have an understanding of this. I want you to hear this research about the amount of AI that we are consuming now.
1: prior to November 30th, 2022, when ChatGPT was launched, you go on the internet, 99.9% of what you're going to see was created by a human. Today, it's estimated that almost 50% of the internet has been created by AI, and most of it, people didn't pay that much attention to the English and or what was written. They just got the volume out there, hence the term AI slop.
4: So that was Kips Bay from Fox 5, and it's that point. It's the almost half of everything you see on the internet over the course of less than 4 years is now not made by a human. It's made by AI.
1: Which, let's be eco here for a second. That's electricity. That's all power burn. That's hard drives. That's critical minerals. And here we are pretending to be all eco and responsible. Making me a cat movie.
4: If making a cat, exactly, right? And so the other thing that's kind of frustrating in this is that I need AI for my work. I use AI every day. It's
1: not
4: it's
1: this work, the other work.
4: Not exactly, not for this job, for my other job. It's my intern. It's my agent. I have an idea. I have a thing I need to run by it. I use it. And so I feel like I did not have boundaries set up. Because I was really not enjoying the work. And so I've started to create some boundary chain that I hope are going to help with my AI.
1: Can I tell you mine?
4: Yes.
1: The only AI app I have anywhere. I don't even use the apps on my computers. I mean, I have 1,000 tabs open.
4: Yeah.
1: But the only app I have is the Gemini app on my phone for quick questions.
4: Yeah.
1: That's it. No other apps anywhere. That's one of my boundaries.
4: Yes. I only have the Claude app. That's it. But I've started to micromanage it a bit. So when I'm working with AI, I set a 30-minute timer. I never work more than 30 minutes straight within a AI chat. I don't stop my work. I take it out. So let's say I'm working on, something I'm writing, 30 minutes of writing with the AI. I take it out and then I just work on it on my own. No AI, no, don't answer questions. And then I come back to it. It kind of helps me feel like I have much more ownership over what I'm creating, and then I can really process the like the habits and everything there. And I found
1: well,
4: that
1: the
4: one
1: distractions it gives you, right?
4: Yes.
1: Like it tries to pull you down into a rabbit hole about something unrelated, and it distracts you from what you were there to do.
4: Exactly. So the distractions. I am also going outside and touching grass more, trying to just like literally take those breaks, which is healthy for all work. But those 30-minute timers with work with AI specifically, I have found helped. I have stopped using AI generated images. The images, like I said earlier, they give me the uncanny valley. They freak me out. I'm done with it. Not that I used it much in my work before, but I've set that boundary now that this is something I do not like doing. So I don't use it. But I think the other really important boundary that I've set with it is that I now get someone else to look at my work. Not another chat model, not another piece of AI. I get a coworker to look at my work, to see if I'm crazy, to see if they're also seeing the same habits. And I'm hoping this works because Shane, this is something I'm going to talk about with an expert. The other day I had a dream in AI. I dreamt of an AI image and it freaked me out and I need to unpack that with an expert. So that's the next step here.
1: AI burnout. It's the thing.
4: I'm burnt out clearly because that should not be popping in my brain when I'm trying to dream of Batman or stuff, Lego, I don't know.
5: Ah, nasty, yes!
4: Oh, the exact sound I made when I woke up from that dream.
1: I think your question for your psychologist is, why am I dreaming of Cartman so much? But hey, whatever. Coming up for you next, we are going to get into an expert with a psychotherapist with this. Burnout, Erica Mills on standby with some tools to help us get through it.
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